mean? He's talking about going back to heaven. Verse 5, and none of you have asked me where you're going, but because I have said these things to you, sorrow has filled your heart. Nevertheless, I tell you the truth. It is to your advantage that I go away, for if I do not go away, the Helper, who we know is the Holy Spirit, will not come to you, but if I depart, I will send the Force to you. No, I didn't say that. Aren't you glad you got a Bible? You see, you can check me. You ever, you go to church, you don't need a Bible, you're in the wrong church. You should have a Bible. No, he doesn't say the Force. He says the Helper. I'm sorry, he says, I will send him to you. He's a person, the third person of the Trinity. The Holy Spirit. He's a him. He's a person. And he's not a force. And when he has come, he will convict the world of sin, of righteousness, and of judgment. Three things the Holy Spirit's going to do. He's going to prove that man is guilty in this area, that he is convict the world of sin, of righteousness, and of judgment. He's going to expose man's sin. He says in verse 9, of sin because they do not believe in me. So he identifies the sin that has crippled man, the sin that is keeping man out of heaven, the sin and the only sin that'll condemn man forever out of heaven, the sin of not believing in Jesus Christ. Now, the world doesn't believe that. The world says, oh, you know, bad people go to hell and good people go to heaven. No, no way, no way, no way. The only sin that'll keep you out of heaven is the sin of rejecting God's provision for your sin, Jesus Christ. That's the only sin. You know, people have trouble with that. When murderers repent in jail and receive Christ, they hate that, don't they? They hate that. And we go, hey, praise the Lord. And then they hate you for believing that. See, because they're judging on a man level where God judges on God's level. All have sinned and fall short of the glory of God. You go back with me in a couple of chapters to chapter 3, and we're all familiar with John 3:16, but we need to move on to verse 17. John 3:17 says, God did not send his son into the world to condemn the world. Did you know that? Jesus didn't come to condemn the world. Why not? Because the world's already condemned. That's what he says right there, verse 17. But that the world through him might be saved. That's the purpose of Jesus coming, to save man, not to condemn him. He's condemned already. Verse 18, he who believes in him is not condemned. Underline that. That's you, isn't it? Now, believing here, he means more than just saying, I believe Jesus Christ came and died for people and then live your own life. No, it means that you believe to the point where you do something about it. What? You receive him as your Savior and your Lord. Because the demons believe him. That doesn't do any good. But you believe him in that he says that you must be born again, that he came to die for you, and you received him as your Savior personally. You have a relationship with God. He who believes in him is not condemned, but he that does not believe is condemned, notice, already. Why? Because he has not believed in the name of the only begotten Son of God. Now, verse 19, he says, this is the condemnation or judgment. What? That light, or Jesus Christ, has come into the world. And how has man responded? Light's come into the world, but men, what? Love darkness. That's the problem with man. He loves his sin. Yeah, light's come into the world. So what? I love my sin. I love darkness, the natural man says. Light has come into the world, but men love darkness rather than light because their deeds were evil. But, verse 20, everyone who practices evil, he hates the light and does not come to the light lest his deeds should be exposed. But he who does the truth, he comes to the light, comes to Christ, has a personal relationship with him. He comes to the truth. He comes to the light that his deeds may be clearly seen, that they have been done in God. That's the difference between you as a believer and a non-believer or a world.

0: worldly person, a natural man, an unsaved man. He hasn't received Christ. So back to John 16. I went a little far. The Holy Spirit has convicted the world or exposed the world of these truths. See, I thought I was okay. I thought I was saved. I was a nice Catholic little boy. Well, I was a young man at the time. And I didn't know I needed to get saved. I believed in Jesus Christ. But I wasn't born again. But when I began to pray with these Christians, the Holy Spirit came into my life and began to show my heart the true condition of my life. I was saying one thing and living another. Hey, that was pretty good. You see that? They weren't consistent. And the Holy Spirit revealed to me that I was living a lie. I was living an independent life. I wasn't following Christ. I was following me. I determined what I was going to do. I didn't consult him. I didn't read the Bible or pray or go to church. Why? Because I love darkness rather than light. But when the Holy Spirit revealed the sin in my life and that Jesus Christ was the answer to the sin in my life, I responded finally correctly and received him. But you can be aware of all this truth and never make the right choice. You can know what to do and never do it. You could be starving to death and someone could offer you food and you could say, gosh, if I eat that food, I'll live. And everybody's in agreement. But if you don't take the food and take it into your body, all that knowledge gives you is of no help to you at all. Many people spiritually, in the spiritual sense, they know what to do, but they won't do it. Of sin, because they don't believe in me. Of righteousness. Verse 10, because I go to my Father and you see me no more. You know, there's only two kinds of righteousness. There's the righteousness of men through their religions, and there are many. It takes us hours just to describe them. And the righteousness that God will accept, the righteousness of faith in Jesus Christ. Every man and woman will stand before God either in his own righteousness or in the righteousness of Christ, which God will accept. His own righteousness, whether, I don't care if he's a Buddhist, a Taoist, any kind of ism, God will reject. Jesus said, no man can come to the Father but by me. The righteousness that you have in your faith in Christ is what God will accept. That's why he said here, of sin, because they don't believe in me. That's the only sin that'll condemn a man. Eternal damnation is he refuses to receive Christ that God sent for him for his sin. He says, I don't need it. I got my religion. And by the way, if you're an atheist, that's a religion because you can't prove there's no God. That's faith. And by the way, that's a lot of faith. A lot more faith than I have. The evidence is overwhelming for the existence of God. Someone wrote to me, they heard me on the radio, and I was talking about those particular birds that they live in Alaska. And during the winter, you don't want to be in Alaska, right? They fly to Hawaii. And they have their babies in Alaska. And then they take off. And a few weeks later, their babies follow them, having never been there. They all vacation in Hawaii. Nice idea. And I was talking about that. Have you ever looked at a map and you look at the Hawaiian Islands? They're way out there, a couple thousand miles in the middle of the ocean, a little bitty island. If you're off just a partial degree, not even 1 degree, a quarter degree off here, and you take off from Alaska to Hawaii, you're going to miss it by hundreds of miles. Those birds get there. And then their kids fly, and they've never been there, and they get there too. No maps, no compasses. She wrote to me, she says, I've been studying migration. They think now that those birds fly by the stars as a measure, or not a measure, a navigation. Well, who put that in their little brains? Can you imagine your God? Okay, I'm going to put that right in there. There's got to be a God. The atheist, explain it. You know, it's funny, too. They act like we have to come up with the answers. In other words, same with evolutionists. They act like they know already, and you need to explain yourself. Wait a minute. You can't prove them billions and millions of years. You can't prove your theories at all. There's no transitionary fossil record between species, nor is there anything running around like that. But they act like you got to prove it because we've already proved it. You haven't proved anything. Matter of fact, every year it seems like we have to change the science book because you keep getting new information. And the atheist, you're so far out there, I don't even want to talk to you. But you got to believe, and that's a faith, that there is no God is amazing. I really am kidding. I would like to talk to you. I want to listen to the faith that you have, that there is no God. And how you can live with the evidence all around you. Anyway, where are we? We are here of righteousness because I go to the Father and you see. You, atheist, you have a faith. You believe there is no God. And you'll stand before God in your faith and be rejected because he offered you salvation by believing. The agnostic in the Latin, you know, that's ignoramus. That's okay. I'm not insulting you. What you're saying is that you're ignorant of knowing if there's a God or not. And that's true. You also will stand before God. You know, people say, all roads lead to God. In other words, I don't know what that means, but I think you're saying everybody gets in. It's half true. All roads lead to God. But then you have to go to God to get in. And the only way you can get in is through Jesus Christ. Because that's the only righteousness that he'll accept, the righteousness of faith. And by the way, I'm sure glad it's that way. I would not want to get into heaven if all these religions were right. Because it would be hell. To listen to everybody brag and boast about how they're there because they Ramadan does, or because they worked hard, or they made sandwiches for everybody, or because they did whatever was necessary for their particular religion, or even your metaphysical guy today, you know, who believes that it's in the source. There's a guy on TV, has a light bulb here, and he calls it the source. And whatever you want to call it, there it is. And that's where we get our energy. And everyone's going, wow, you're so smart. And I'm thinking, it's a light bulb. It's a lamp. You could kick it. It's not God. Amazing. And the pride in it with the disguise of humility, because they don't reject anyone. It's the source. Whatever yours is, we love you. You'll stand before God too. And he'll ask you, what did you do with my son Jesus Christ that I sent for you? The righteousness of faith in Jesus Christ, who secures your salvation by dying for your sin that separates you from God? Or are you going to push that aside and approach God in your own righteousness? Two kinds. Everyone in this room is sitting or standing before God or trusting in your own righteousness or the righteousness of faith and what Jesus Christ did for you. There's no neutral, nothing in between. Of judgment, verse 11, because the ruler of this world is judged. Now, who's the ruler of this world? Yeah, now the world says, the natural man says that God is. Now, ultimately, he is. But temporarily, he allows Satan to rule the world. Now, remember, when he made the world and he made man, he gave him a wife. That's where everything kind of went haywire. And then he just kidding. You know how I feel about that. You know, a man's not complete till he's married, really.
1: then he's finished. And so then you have the you have man there, and he's now he has a wife, he's completed. Because you guys that are married, you know you couldn't do anything without your wife of worth of any value. Who said amen? You're right. But he gave the world to Adam, didn't he? He gave it to man. He says, it's yours. Rule and take dominion. And what did Adam do? He immediately, well, I don't know how long it took. We're not told. But he gave it to Satan. Gave the authority over to him. Because when he rebelled against God, he yielded to Satan. And then he became a servant of the devil. And we inherited that dominion. And when Jesus came, Satan came to him and said, I'll give you the world because I got it from Adam. Now, I'm adding that, but that's basically what he said. I'll give it to you because that's why you came. And Jesus didn't challenge his authority. And you see that Satan wants worship. He said, if you'll bow down and worship me, I'll give it to you. You see, he wants worship. Now, he ultimately will get it through the Antichrist. Now, we don't have time to go there, but we see this. That same power that he offered Jesus, he gives to the Antichrist. Remember, and Jesus talked about that. He said, I've come in my Father's name, and you've rejected me. Another will come in his own name, and him you'll receive. And you go to Israel today, we were there in May, and they have signs up, the Messiah is coming. They're looking for a man like Moses to rule them. They're in desperate condition over there because of the Muslim pressure or the world pressure. Isn't it interesting that they're in the news every day and they're a small country about the size of New Jersey? But they're in the paper every day, and as God said, they would be a stumbling block to the world. And isn't it interesting too? And Ezekiel tells us that Iran, Persia, will and with Russia's help, will invade. God says he'll bring them into the country. They'll invade Israel. Is it interesting that we have a president in Iran who says, I want Israel wiped out? Is this interesting at all to anybody? Interesting. Is it interesting to anybody that the Bible says that in the last days that all the world will be able to see these events take place? Has that ever happened before, except for in this generation with satellite television? I mean, we can go on and on, but we got to get through this chapter here. Of judgment, because the ruler of this world is judged. Now, how was he judged? Well, he was judged, as you know, at Calvary, because he lost his power and his authority over you and me when Jesus died and paid the debt of our sin at Calvary. Amen? Now, that's when he was judged. He has no authority over you or me anymore. There's no condemnation for those who are in Christ Jesus. He can condemn or charge me, but he can't condemn me. His charges against you and me are right. They're adequate. They're truthful. He's the accuser of the brethren. The conclusions are wrong, though. I'm not going to be punished for them because Jesus took my punishment. For the joy that was set before him, he endured the cross. The joy was what? Your salvation and mine. He finished the work on Calvary. It's finished. Nothing else needs to be done except for believing in him. But it's been taken care of. We have that in Colossians. Turn with me there to Colossians 2. It's all through the Bible, but here we find it in chapter 2 of Colossians. Now you say, well, if Satan has been destroyed, why is he still hassling me? Well, he's not quite locked up yet. So he can hassle us, but he can't condemn us. Now in the second chapter of Colossians, pick it up around verse 13. Colossians 2:13. He reminds us here, Paul, in writing the Colossians, that we were dead in our sins and trespasses. That's right. That was our BC position. But he has what? Made us alive spiritually together with him, with Christ, having forgiven you all of your trespasses. See, that's what kills us, our sin. But we've been forgiven, so now we're alive. Verse 14, having wiped out, in other words, all the charges that were against us, wiped out the handwriting and the requirement. The handwriting here would be the Ten Commandments. You read the Ten Commandments, it kills you, doesn't it? Because you've broken them all, either in heart or mind or in deed. So he's wiped them all out because they condemned us. And so those charges that were against us have been wiped out now that were against us. He says he has taken them out of the way, having nailed them to the cross. See, God's dealt with them. See, man says, oh, let them slide. God, you're a little uptight. Man, chill a little bit. No. That's not the problem. He's not going to lower his standard to man. He keeps his high holiness, righteousness standard, and he brings us up to it because he wiped them out, because he paid for them.
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0: ladies and gentlemen, what a joy to be back with you here on his channel. I'm really grateful for all of you, and I'm grateful for the Lord that I get to share with you an overview of the Bible, that we will try to get you a picture for those of you that are new to the Bible, that you can see it is a book of stories of God working with people. When you get to the New Testament, you see a overview there of the four Gospels, and it's Jesus, the Son of God, working face to face with every kind of situation that you could ever encounter, working with people from every point of view of life like you do, and showing you how to love one another. Then you come into the epistles that the Apostle Paul wrote, and those epistles are, here's how you live. And the great thing I learned many, many years ago as a brand new Christian is that those epistles teach me how God designed me to live, but my sin that we all have in us controlled me. So you have a spirit side and you have a fleshly side. And the Bible is going to build you up in the spirit so that you can be a godly woman, a godly man, a godly son, a godly daughter, a godly employer, a godly worker. And so, Father, in Jesus' name, as this program progresses, would you open your scriptures to all these beautiful people in Jesus' name? Amen. So we left off in the 11th chapter of Exodus. And just to jar your memory a little bit, let's give you a little bit of an oversight. Moses is the person that wrote the book of Exodus. Israel found great favor with the people of Egypt, starting with Pharaoh. And he let Joseph be number two in power over all of Egypt because he is so brilliant. God had blessed him with a great administrative mind. And then the Bible says, like maybe in your life, there was a Pharaoh that didn't know Joseph, and he put all the Jews into slavery. Now, you're going to see pictures when you read or hear from the Bible. And those pictures are going to relate to your life. And so learn when you start studying the Bible that there are stories that you say, well, hold it, that's me. And that's because the Lord has it there for you to become a much better person and a happier person. Well, after the bondage is there, there seems to be lots of problems going on in Egypt. And at first, everything went well for the Jewish people, and then it changed. And now they're slaves. I talked to a young man in Pennsylvania just 2 days ago. 5,000 Christians gathered for prayer. And all 5,000 got fed a free meal, and people worshiped the Lord. And a young man, he told me, is 26 years old, came to me and said, I'm a Christian, but I'm addicted to sex. Could you pray for me that God could release me from this addiction? Now, maybe there's something going on in your family or your life like this. You just wish that if God were real, he could step in and do something. Well, that's what this story about. Egypt is that God is watching all this, and he is going to deliver his people. Remember that. God will always deliver you. In our country, we need a lot of help from God. And God said in the Old Testament that if my people that are called by my name will call upon me and humble themselves and pray, then I will heal their land. I will bless their nation. And so this is a story about history, but it's a story that could relate to the present day also. So probably one of the best verses that we looked at so far that would give you a broad overview of these 30-some chapters is this. Let me read it to you. It's Exodus chapter 3, and it's verse 7. The Lord said, I've surely seen the oppression of my people who are in Egypt, and I've heard their cry, and because of their taskmasters, I know their sorrows. So I've come down to deliver them out of the hand of the Egyptians, to bring them up from the land, to do a good large land, a land that flows with milk and honey, to the place of the Canaanites, Hittites, Amorites, Perizzites, Hivites, and Jebusites. So therefore, behold, the cry of the children of Israel has come to me, says the Lord. I've also seen the oppression that has been put on you by the oppression, by the Egyptians who oppress them. So come now, therefore I will send you to Pharaoh, that you may bring my people, the children of Israel, out to a promised land. Now that's a picture of Jesus. Jesus said in John 3:16 that God so loved the world that he gave his only begotten Son, that whoever believed in him would never perish but have eternal, everlasting life. For God sent not his Son into the world to condemn the world, but that the world through him might be saved. But here's the condemnation, is that men love darkness more than they love light. And that's a sad commentary. They love darkness more than light, and they will be judged for that darkness. So we have a crossroads. One road leads to destruction, but most people in the world are on that. And then there's a narrow path that leads to a straight gate that leads to eternal life, and very few go on that path. So you get the choice. God is not going to twist my arm or your arm to believe in him or to follow him. But you get the choice because the word is anointed by God's Spirit. And when you read into the New Testament in John, an overview starts with, in the beginning was the Word was with God, the Word became flesh, the Word was God, and he dwelt among men. And that's who Jesus was. And that's why Jesus could say, God so loved the world, is because God does love you. God's madly in love with you. So we'll pick up today, and we'll look at what we looked at before. The first 12 chapters was Israel in Egypt, and we move from there today, and that movement starts, but judgment comes before the release. Now, this is an interesting concept because it's all through the New Testament. There is a time when God's people will be lifted off of planet Earth, and those that reject God will be left on planet Earth, and the devil will control them. And this is a picture of a release that is about ready to come, it would appear, by the prophecies. So you want to heed, when you come back on your own to the book of Exodus, of how it's talking about God releasing you from bondage of any kind that you may have, or your loved ones, or God releasing you from the oppressor, and that's the devil who brings death. You're not going to face that. So when you get to chapter 12, you realize Israel is leaving Egypt. And then Israel is, from that chapter 12 to chapter 18, wandering in the wilderness. Now it's interesting. You could walk from Egypt to the Jordan River, where they were to cross over and take over the land, and that would become their own country, and it'd be blessed by God. It was an 11-day walk. But because they were stubborn and they resisted what God told them to find blessings, it took them 40 years. I talked to a man in the restaurant as I was leaving for the airport. Never met him before. He sat down and had a cup of coffee as I was sitting there and listened to him. We had so much in common from our teenage years up to sitting across from each other. And then he asked what I did, and I told him I'm a minister of the gospel of Jesus. And he began to tell me every problem he had since he was a child. And I prayed with him, and he let me. And he was a Christian that quit going to church years ago, married and divorced four times, a different wife, his life not working out. When I went to get to the car that was driving me, the pastor was in the coffee shop, and he was sitting down with that man that I sat down, and he prayed with them both, and they came out and saw me and said, this is the man that earlier today told us about Jesus. And they had some bad news. They were on vacation. A medical report came to them on vacation, and they said, get to the hospital immediately. You have a dangerous heart condition. And for God to send two groups of people into a restaurant in a hotel and to pray in the lobby. Unbelievable. When the four of us that were all ministers got into the same car. Two ladies came running out that worked in that hotel that knew that we were men of prayer. And they said, please, we cannot let you leave our city and our hotel without you praying for us. We know what you're doing here. So here we are holding the room cleaner's hands and praying. And this is what Jesus is going to do for you. He's going to give you divine appointments with man or angel. It's his choice. And he's going to speak to you and set you free. That's what Exodus is about. You can take the 11-day journey to get to where God has planned for you, or you can take 40 years. In that generation, it took 40 years, were judged because they were stubborn and they made the wrong decisions. And God waited till that generation died and they would be led in by a younger generation. So you will love it. It's 32 chapters. You'll go along and you'll read all these stories that are wonderful for you. And right in the middle of that, right at chapter 20, before you get to the end, you'll get something called the Ten Commandments. And God gave commandments, not suggestions. He didn't give something that you're to say, well, that's okay. Well, I'll take number 2 and number 7, but I'm not doing all 10. No, that's not what they're for. The 10 things, if you follow them and obey them, is going to unlock your heart so God's Son can come into your heart. The first one said you'll have no other gods. You can't say, well, I believe in God through Jesus Christ who died on the cross and have 2 or 3 other gods. The second thing was you can have no idols before me, no statues, no carvings, no pictures that you bow down to or that you idolize. Could be a rock star, and that rock star means something to you, but he's not really there to get you to heaven. The fourth one, or the third one, was you shall not take in any false claims, remarks, vain remarks, cursing of God, using his name in a conversation in a bad way. And then the fourth one was a simple one. Remember the Sabbath. Now you're going to learn about the Sabbath because we're going into a new book called Joshua and Leviticus. And he's going to set up an organization of men that will serve you. And then he finds one man in the next book that is going to serve all the country. And so what we pray for as Christians is pray for those that are in authority in the New Testament. All of those. It doesn't tell me to pray for this side or that side. Even if you disagree, you pray for them. You bless your enemies. You turn your cheek. You carry the burden a little further, but you always pray. So you don't leave the Sabbath day, which was a day of rest. So you work 6 days, you take the 7th off, you find peace. The fifth thing was to honor your mother and father. Now, on the way to the airport, 2 days ago, the president of a bank turned to me in the back seat and he said, I have a couple that helped finance the 5,000 coming together. And they have a son who's almost 18. And he wants to have transition surgery to become a woman. And it has broken his mother's heart, broken his father's heart. And the boy says, if you don't let me do this, I'm killing myself. So now he's holding the parents hostage. I said, sit down with your friend that has this burden that you just heard from them last night after they heard me speak, and tell them this verse. One of the Ten Commandments is, honor your mother and your father. In the New Testament, you'll read, honor your father and your mother, for it is the only verse in the Bible that promises longevity. So they have a responsibility not to carry the sins of somebody, but to pray against those sins and to raise their son in the right way, which they have done. But he confessed, it's his friends, it's his YouTube videos, it's all the pictures, it's TikTok, it's all sorts of things that people watch on their phones, and he's lost. If they'll pray for this boy, God will deliver this boy. So remember, Exodus is about setting people free. So God sent not Moses to you, He sent Jesus of Nazareth to you. So then the sixth one was something that we should have no murder at all. The seventh with no adultery. If you're married, you do not have sex with any other person. And the eighth was do not steal nor become a false witness. Always speak the truth. And the tenth one is do not covet. Now, in Europe and the United States and major cities of the world, around the world, it's all about covetousness. I've seen pastors who actually pay to have more viewers on their website. And I don't know how you can do that. God didn't bring them in, and he didn't pay people to listen to what he has to say. So you don't want to be so covetous that because that person has that kind of a dress or a hat or a coat or a car or a house or a ring or a watch, that I've got to have that and I'll get it at any cost, because that's going to drain your spirit from coveting. So just remember, this book from chapter 29 to chapter 30 tells you that God, in teaching these people about being set free, he sets up a tabernacle. And in this tabernacle, blood is shed. And in the New Testament, the Jewish people should have seen when Jesus came, he was the good shepherd. He shed his blood for all of us, the sheep. So this is where the picture gets a little bit broader. To get out of bondage, you need a deliverer. Israel had Moses. You and I have Jesus, and he's going to deliver us off the planet. And we need to be able to go into the tabernacle. So God protects all of his children, and we want you to realize all have sinned. All have come short of the glory of God. All have sinned, not just one or two. Your self-righteousness will not get you to heaven. But to believe in your heart that God raised Jesus from the dead, to confess with your mouth that Jesus is Lord, you shall be saved. It's simple, those two things. Believe and speak it. I had one of my children that I've been talking about Jesus for many years. He called all the way to San Diego from Albania to tell me that he's accepted Jesus and I love the Lord. Took a long, long time for him to see it, but I couldn't push it on him. And maybe some of you feel like you had it pushed on you. This is about you and God. Not the church and God, you and the Lord. The church is the gathering place. And that's the tabernacle, a setup. And God now releases them, and you go to the book of Leviticus. Before they leave and get to the Jordan River, Leviticus is a book with 26 chapters in it. And they're very simple chapters. The overall view is that it's a book that was written a bunch of scripture that are guides for the priests, because there was what was known from the tribe of Levi, one of the 12 tribes. There were Levitical priests. They were chosen to be the priest. And this is showing them about their duties. Very much a guide for holy living for the Hebrew people. And so God talks about holiness. And holiness is spoken more times in this letter, this book, than any other in the entire Bible. Holiness is mentioned more times in Leviticus than any book in the Bible. So some of it's technical, but there are pieces in it that are right for you, and you can understand. I apply that to my heart. So take this. You see, if holiness is so important that it is written here over and over for the leaders, and you might be a religious leader. In all my years of being in Singapore, Malaysia, Thailand, Vietnam, China, working with refugees out of Cambodia, on and on and on, and knowing the cultures of Japan, and being through the Philippines for years, and seeing the different ways people worship. You have a right to choose how you worship. But Leviticus makes it really clear. God is not a religion. And the Bible shows the difference between being a religious woman, a religious man. It's about relation. God wants you. God loves you. And in Psalm 139, it says, "Oh God, how precious are your thoughts towards me. If I were to count them, they would be more than the sand." And I looked up how much sand is in the earth on Google one day, because I'd been in Saudi Arabia invited to come and speak. And they took me 2.5 hours from the town we were in to show me an oil well they just had dug, and I could see the process of a new oil well. And when we got there, I saw nothing but sand for 3 hours. I saw camels, lots of camels. And I stopped them when we got out of the car, and I said, "Excuse me," and I got a handful of sand. And I thought, "God, if you could stop time, and I could probably count each grain of sand in my hand, it would take a lifetime, and I have small hands." That's amazing. So Google told me, and they have a mathematical equation of part of the sand on the earth, but not all of it. But the number was 1, 5, and 17 zeros afterwards, just for the coastal sand on the planet around countries. Just that, not the Gobi, not the dead Death Valley, not the huge other Sahara Desert, just the coastal land. A number so big probably is bigger than the stars. God is thinking precious thoughts that outnumber the stars. This book will teach you to be holy. And with that holiness, the love of God can now shine through you, and your very enemies can look into your eyes and see your heart, and you can have dialogue. You can love somebody that has cursed you. And you can forgive those who have misused you. And you can see holiness win over darkness. And holiness brings you the love, the acceptance, and the forgiveness of God. So if you want to write His channel, there's a Bible waiting for you. If you'd like to be a part of the United States Prayer Force, there's thousands of people that are waiting to pray with you, that you can start praying for others. And God will honor you and bless you. Now, I started the United States Prayer Force, but now we have a Mexican Prayer Force and an India Prayer Force. And people are realizing what the Bible said. The bride shall prepare herself and make herself ready. And by prayer, your country could come to the throne of God. Father, thank you for this audience. Bless them with your peace that passes understanding, and bring eternal life to their entire family and to their countries. In Jesus' name, amen.
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0: God bless you and welcome to Behind the Cameras, where I'm here to give you a little update on what's going on for the month of September at His Channel. Partners, it is the beginning of a great month for the work of Christ. We will have a little surprise next month because we'll have more countries that we're fibering into. And I'd like to announce now, because we've started a few more, but I'm going to wait until next month and send you out in the newsletter are all the countries that we're in, where almost every country is almost covered in all from all of our data centers. And God was good when we started installing servers in data centers. Now, going on 27 years, it's the impossible now. You can't even get space in data centers. Right now, data centers, there's a shortage of space and a shortage of electricity. And most of all, when you go to order, like you think a big deal would be normally years ago, if you'd order 10 or 20 servers or something like that, that they would be really excited about that order. Right now, that's considered a small order. You're on a waiting list for a year to get a commercial server, these types of servers that go into data centers. And God is so good because we started building out almost 27 years ago. And right now, most of the people in the industry we work with, they say, you can't duplicate this. Either you're a multi-billion-dollar large company that can pour about $2 or $3 billion into starting a data center. That's one. We're in 250. Or you can start years ago. And it reminds me of a story I told somebody here last week. In the 70s in California, you could buy a waterfront home in Newport Beach for $150,000. In Newport Beach now, a vacant lot on property is probably anywhere from $6 to $12 million just for a lot, because there's no lots available. It's the same with data centers. So God is good. But I want to mention something for your security. This here, I'm not selling this, and there's no place online. I'm just showing you mine, that one of them that I have. This is an RFID card reader, and one of the biggest things going on right now in hacking, the criminals no longer go up to you and rob you. They rob you without you even being aware of it. Somebody will walk past you in a grocery store, and it's mainly grocery stores where this is really occurring. What they do, it's called skimming. They have an RFID reader on their person, or they put them up in the shelves. And when you walk by, they hit a button that bursts out a high RF signal, and it reads your credit cards or your cell phone. It will turn around and read on your cell phone, you know, where you tap to spend. And they will hit you and delete your accounts. They clone your cards, and you don't even know it happened. So just look around. When you get one, don't get the cheapest. Don't get one that says Faraday card.
4: Get one that's a true RFID blocker, because the more power that's hit the card, the more it radiates to block and protect your cards, your driver's license, passport, even your phone, in your person. And so you just slide this in your wallet. You can buy these, and I'm not even going to say what websites, but they're on websites. But look at the better ones. The better ones are around $34. Friends, it's time for me to go. Partners, thank you so much for supporting his channel. And I give you a little news. We've got a location, second location for our studio in Israel, and we will start doing our build out. So God is good. God bless you. If anything important comes up, I'll break in the middle of the month. God bless.
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6: You are in a battle for your soul. Behind every decision, every temptation, and every conversation, another reality is at work. The visible world is being influenced by an invisible conflict. You may not see this spiritual battle with your eyes, but you can see its effects in your life. And perhaps some of those battles feel unwinnable. You wonder if you will ever overcome that temptation, or break that pattern, or move past that weakness. But Scripture says, we are more than conquerors through Him who loved us. Jesus not only saves your soul for eternity, He strengthens your soul for the battles you face today.

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1: 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Here's our enemy. It's the world, the flesh, and the devil. These three things come against Christians. 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
1: Many people today think of life as a playground, but the Bible presents it as a battleground. 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That does not mean we should be afraid. It means we should be awake. 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
1: Duncan McDougall leaned forward, watching intently as his patient slipped toward death. He was not merely acting as a doctor. He was conducting an experiment that would stir both scientific curiosity and spiritual controversy. The year was 1907. McDougall believed the human soul was real, and he intended to prove it. So he constructed a hospital bed fitted with highly sensitive scales, and he recruited terminally ill patients, many in the final stages of tuberculosis, and measured their weight in the moments before and after their death. His goal was as bold as it was strange: to detect the precise instant when the soul left the body. He figured that should be reflected somehow on the scales. On this particular day, he watched an elderly man who took his final breath, and the man was gone. McDougall's eyes immediately turned to the scale, and according to his measurements, the body had lost 21 grams. That's about 3/4 of an ounce. In that moment, the doctor believed he had proven the existence of the human soul. He published his findings and declared to the world that the human soul had weight. Later, scientists exposed the flaws in his methods. His sample size was very small. His measurements were very inconsistent. And here's what kills me: some of his patients gained weight after they died. I figured that's probably what's going to happen to me. I'll be gaining weight after I die. Whatever happened in that room did not prove what McDougall hoped. The Bible says that which is in us is called our soul. But we rarely stop to ask, even though we use that term, what is the soul? What is it? So here are three things to remember about your soul based on the truth of God's word. First of all, your soul completes your body. What are you made of? Well, what are the essential components that make you, you? Your body is certainly part of the answer. It is physical of your existence, the flesh and bones and organs and systems, the astonishing network of 30 to 40 trillion cells. Working together every moment, your body generates energy, it processes information, it sustains life in ways that are nothing short of remarkable. The human body is an organic masterpiece, but it is not the whole story. There are aspects of you that cannot be reduced to physical processes. Your thoughts, your memories, your loves, your longings, your sense of right and wrong, these are not made of muscle or bone, yet they are undeniably real. They belong to another dimension of your existence. I think this dichotomy grows up really early in the Bible. Genesis 2:7 says, "And the Lord God formed man of the dust of the ground and breathed into his nostrils the breath of life, and man became a living being." Notice the two components. First of all, the body formed from the dust, then the breath of life, God's divine impartation. It was only when these two came together that man became a living soul. My wife, she said, when does a baby get its soul? And I don't know why I wasn't quicker with the answer, because if you believe that a baby becomes real at conception, he's got a soul. Because there couldn't be any reality for that baby if he didn't have a soul. So babies get souls at conception. You see this truth really clearly at the moment of death. The body remains after the end of a person's life. The same structure. And we often say when people come to our funerals, he's not here, she's not here. Her body's here, but they're not here. Something essential is gone at death. The animating personal thinking, feeling self has departed. The body without the soul is no longer a person. It's only a shell. It's a good thing to remember this. Listen to me carefully. You might want to write this one down. You are not a body with a soul. You are a soul with a body. Your body is the house. Your soul is the resident. And while the two of you are meant to function together, it is your soul that gives your body meaning. The Bible helps us to grasp this by using other terms to describe our souls. For example, Paul prayed that the Ephesian believers would be strengthened with might through his spirit in the inner man. There's a synonym for the soul. He wrote to the Corinthians, even though our outward man is perishing, yet the inward man, the soul, is being renewed day by day. Proverbs often used the word heart to describe this. He said, keep your heart with all diligence. And Peter used my favorite phrase for the soul when he wrote about the hidden person of the heart. Your soul is the hidden person of the heart. One of the best descriptions of the soul comes from the pen of the late Dallas Willard, who wrote, what is running your life at any given moment? Your soul. Not external circumstances, not your thoughts, not your intentions, not even your feelings, but your soul. Your soul is that aspect of your whole being that correlates, integrates, and enlivens everything going on in the various dimensions of the self. The soul is the life center of human beings. When we think about spiritual warfare, this is where the real battle rages the most. Jesus said it this way, what profit is it to a man if he gains the whole world and loses his own soul? I hope you're beginning to see the vast importance of your soul. The second thing I want to point out is that your soul connects you to God more than anything else. That probably explains the old adage that each one has a God-shaped vacuum in his soul, and only God can fit that. Let me help you understand all that's involved in that. Your soul is the part of you that connects you to God. You don't connect to God body to body. Guess why? God doesn't have a body. If you need a body to connect with God, you got nothing to connect to, because God is spirit. Do you realize the Bible speaks of the soul not only in reference to human beings, it speaks of the soul in reference to God. Leviticus, Isaiah, and Jeremiah all speak about God and speak of his soul, expressing his delight and his sorrow and his deep personal engagement with his people. These verses do not mean that God has a body like ours, but they reveal something important, that God is not distant or mechanical. He relates, he feels, he delights, he does so personally. And that raises an important question. How do we relate to him? Jesus answered that question in his conversation with the woman at the well. When she asked about the proper place of worship, whether Mount Gerizim or Mount Zion, Jesus shifted the focus and he said, God is spirit, and those who worship him must worship him in spirit and in truth. In other words, God isn't confined to some location. He's not reached through geography. He's spirit, and therefore he must be approached through the non-physical dimension of our being. And this is something very essential. Your soul is the faculty by which you know God. It's the part of you that responds to God and relates to God. The psalmist wrote, as the deer pants for the water brook, so my soul pants for you, O God, and my soul thirsts for the living God. And Psalm 103 says, bless the Lord, O my soul, and all that is within me, bless his holy name. It is your soul that believes, and your soul worships, and your soul loves, and your soul turns away from God. Even our Lord Jesus in his humanity spoke on these terms. On the night before the cross, he told his disciples, "My soul is exceedingly sorrowful, even to death." Yes, Jesus had a soul. He was a human. He was fully God and fully man, and Jesus experienced the depths of human anguish at the level of his soul. Scripture identifies God as the source of lives. He's described as the one who made our souls. He's not only the creator of our bodies, but the giver of our inner being. The one who formed us and breathed life into us. Your soul came from God, and your soul was made specifically for God. I believe that's the vacuum in you that longs after God. It's your soul. That's why nothing can ultimately satisfy us apart from him. That's why when we go down all these roads trying to find happiness and satisfaction, and we don't involve our soul, we got no chance. The only chance you have to relate to God is through your soul, through the inner person of the heart. No achievement, no relationship, no possession can fill the deepest longings of your soul, because your soul was designed by God for communion with him. That is why the battle for your soul matters so much. It is the battlefield, because whatever captures your soul shapes your eternity. No wonder the world, the devil, and all the spiritual forces of hell are waging a war against your soul, because that's where God is in you. He's in your soul. Your soul completes your body. Your soul connects you to God. And thirdly, your soul continues for eternity. Here's some good news or bad news, depending on who you are. You're sitting in this room today. You all have one thing in common. You have a soul that is going to live forever. It's not true what some people teach, that if you're not a Christian, when you die, you just die and that's it. You are going to be alive somewhere forever. You're either going to be alive in the presence of God in heaven or alive in eternal hell. But you will live forever. Your soul will never die. Your body will die one day. It will return to dust, just as Scripture says, to await the resurrection and redemption. But your soul will continue on without dying. Let me give you a clear-cut illustration to help you understand what I'm saying. When Rachel gave birth to Benjamin, the Scripture tells us she experienced hard labor and she died. With a quiet but profound phrase, the Bible describes what happened. "And so it was, as her soul was departing, she called his name Benoni." The Bible describes Rachel's death as the time when her soul was departing. Her body remained, but Rachel was gone. Even the death of Jesus is described in similar terms. On the cross, after bearing the weight of the world's sin, we are told that Jesus yielded up his spirit. Even more personally, he said, "Father, into your hands I commit my spirit." And James explains, the body without the spirit is dead. You can't have life without the soul. This is one of the central truths of the gospel. Your life on earth is temporary, but your soul is eternal. That's why I'm so intentional to help you understand what it means to know God. Because when you open up the part of you that God created, and you open up your soul to God, and you become a Christian, you not only have gained this life, but you escaped death in the future, and you gained eternal life with Jesus Christ. It also means that our decisions that we make here, especially our response to Jesus Christ, will echo throughout eternity. Jesus made this unmistakably clear. You say, "I don't believe that." What? You can not believe it if you want to. You can't make it untrue. Matthew 25:46 says, "These will go away unto everlasting punishment, but the righteous into eternal life." There's only two ways, two avenues, two destinies. You either get your soul right with God and go to heaven, or you just keep on putting it off and neglect your soul, and then you die before you get it right, and you are doomed forever. Death seals every decision. The prince of preachers, Charles Spurgeon, imagined the horror of neglecting the soul. He says, "What will be the very cry of a man when dying, he looks back on his whole life and says, 'I was busy here and there. I did nothing for Christ. My life is gone.' And then he looks into the dim future and he sees no brightness there. And he says, 'Woe is me. My soul is lost. I tried to gain the whole world and I've lost my soul. Everything that I did was so much toil and effort. now turns out to be mere trifling, for my soul is lost forever and all is lost forever. And then Spurgeon, in the next paragraph, gave me a sentence to give you. Here it is. May this dreadful ruin of soul and life and everything never happen to any one of you. Your soul is incredibly and inconceivably valuable. And just like everything else, when something is valuable, others want to take it, to claim it for their own. Satan is on a war campaign against your soul and mine. That's why you are currently involved in a war, whether you like it or not. It's true. So that's your soul. But what about the battle for your soul? We've talked about some of the basics. Most people don't wake up thinking, I'm stepping into a battlefield today. We wake up thinking about emails and appointments and errands and problems and obligations. But beneath all of that, behind every conversation, every decision, every temptation, there's another reality. There is an invisible conflict shaping visible outcomes. What if we could see the invisible world? What if we had some kind of goggles and we put these glasses on, they would enable us to see spiritual conflict encased in the world? The Bible often talks about the invisible world and the unseen realm. Colossians says, for by him all things were created that are in heaven, that are in earth, visible and invisible. I wish I could pass out some lenses or night vision goggles to all of us today that would allow you to see the spiritual conflict that is raging around us. One man in the Bible actually got that privilege. I don't know if you remember this story or not, but in 2 Kings chapter 6, the prophet Elisha was trapped in the city of Dothan by a surrounding army of Syrian soldiers who were intent on capturing him. Elisha was with the king. Elisha told his servant, "Do not fear, for those who are with us are more than those who are with them." And I can see the servant thinking, "Are you kidding me? There ain't nobody with us." Then Elijah prayed, "Lord, I pray, open his eyes that he might see." And suddenly the servant saw the mountains full of angelic forces appearing as horses and chariots of fire all around. He saw what was there that before had been invisible. I can't hand out special goggles to you today, but we do have a set of biblical binoculars made up of the Old Testament and the New Testament. And both of these lenses help us to see those things that are invisible, to evade the dangers and to remember that we need not fear. Because those who are for us are more than those who are against us, whether we see it or not. What I want you to do in this sermon series is to help yourself by more clearly seeing spiritual warfare through the lens of Scripture. Whether you see it physically or not, or feel it personally or not, I'm telling you, we are in a war, and Satan is trying to destroy our soul. Stu Weber wrote it this way. He said, every Christian is a walking battlefield. Every believer carries deep within himself a terrible conflict. It's a flat-out, knock-down, drag-out war, and when it's over, you want to be counted among those who are still standing. The Bible teaches us that we are up against an axis of evil made up of three things: something that's around us, something that's within us, something that's above us. The Bible calls these three things the world, the flesh, and the devil. It was spoken of way back in the 3rd century when Origen talked about it. Augustine of Hippo, a great church father, warned against it. Thomas Aquinas understood it better than most. And theologians were drawing together what Scripture already teaches. And one of the most repeated military maxims of all time is know your enemy. Ladies and gentlemen, I'm identifying the enemy today. Here's our enemy. It's the world, the flesh, and the devil. These three things come against Christians. Whether you like it or not, whether you believe it or not, whether you understand it or not, you are in a battle against those three things. Let's talk first of all about the battle around you. We are told in Romans 12, do not let the world conform you. Do not be conformed by the world. Phillips' translation says, don't let the world squeeze you into its mold. What is the world? It's not a globe, not a map. The world in the Scripture is the corrupted culture we live in. It's the system that drives society. It values priorities, demands, and expectations. It's the stream that flows downhill and pressures us to follow the crowd rather than obey the will and word of God. If we are not careful, that current will pull us far away from where God intends us to be. Think of it as a magnetic field. In physical sense, the earth acts like a giant magnet because deep inside, far beneath our feet, there is a core made mostly of molten iron and nickel that is constantly moving. And this liquid metal swirls and flows. It creates electrical currents. And those currents generate a magnetic field that surrounds the entire planet. This is what makes compasses point north. In a cultural and spiritual sense, the world creates a magnetic field for us, the world system that pulls us toward evil. We feel this tug whenever we review our children's textbooks, when we monitor the social media of our young people, when we visit college campuses with our students and hear their anti-Christian bias. We also feel the world's gravitational tug when we feel pressured at work to keep our Christian convictions to ourselves, or when laws are passed that threaten our freedom to live out our beliefs and we just say nothing. We are living in a world system that is fundamentally out of step with Jesus Christ. And every week that goes by, as I study what's happening in the world, I see another evidence of the buildup against Christians. If you say you're a Christian, you will have many friends, but you will have at least a few enemies too. The Bible says, be not conformed to the world. Don't let the world system and all of its materialism and everything else pour you into its mold. Number two, we battle that which is around us and we battle that which is inside of us. We battle the world and the flesh. What in the world is the flesh? It's not your skin on bones. The word flesh is a word that speaks of your inward desires. And someone has said the flesh is everything you were before you met Christ. And the Bible says everything you were before you met Christ is still there and still trying to bring you back to where you were before you became a Christian. And through the lusts of the flesh, we can be taunted into doing that which is evil. You say, well, maybe that's for some people, but I don't know that I ever have the lust of the flesh. I'm going to tell you a story about a man who is, in my estimation, the most godly man who ever walked on this earth apart from Jesus Christ. His name was Paul, and I want you to listen to what he confesses about himself. We know that the law is spiritual, but I am unspiritual, sold as a slave to sin. I do not understand what I do, for what I want to do, I do not do. For what I hate, that's what I do. And if I do what I do not want to do, I agree that the law is good. As it is no longer I myself who do it, but sin that's living in me. For I know that good itself does not dwell in me, that is, in my sinful nature. For I have the desire to do what is good, but I cannot carry it out. For I do not do the good I want to do, but the evil I do not want to do, and this I keep on doing. Have you ever felt that way? Yeah, of course you do. And you know how you pray when that happens? Lord, it's me again. I know we talked about this before. The most godly man I know about in the world's history is Paul. He gave us over a third of the New Testament in his writings. But here's Paul saying, I can't do what I want to do. What I want to do, I don't do. And the things I don't want to do, I end up doing. Woe is me. And it's not until you get to the 8th chapter where he gives us the whole ministry of the Holy Spirit that we realize none of us can withstand this if we don't depend on the Holy Spirit and ask him to give us his strength, watch over us. I know you've experienced that struggle. That's the struggle you have within you, because there's an enemy out there who wants to destroy you. We are fighting both the world and the flesh. God has given us bodies with real legitimate needs, but our desires can become distorted. Even the Apostle Paul spoke of disciplining his body. He said on one occasion, I keep my body under. In other words, I stay in control of my body. I don't let my body destroy me. So this is the battle around you, that's the world, and the battle within you, that's the flesh. Flesh is really the self of you. The flesh is yourself apart from God. And then there's the battle above you. The devil who is trying to destroy your soul. Jesus warned us about it. He said that Satan does not come except to steal and to kill and to destroy. He said, I have come that you might have life and have it more abundantly. Peter gave us the most serious warning, in my estimation, concerning the devil. He said, be sober, be vigilant, because your adversary, the devil, walks around like a roaring lion seeking whom he may devour. We're Christians, our sins are forgiven, we're on our way to heaven, and Satan is out to devour us. You say, what does that mean? We're not talking about physical devouring. What Satan wants to do is devour the person you are for any valuable ministry in the kingdom. Devour your testimony, devour your courage, devour your prayer, devour everything that's about you that he's not about. And the Bible says he walks around like a roaring lion seeking whom he may devour. He's been with you occasionally, as he has been with me. Not long after the assassination of Abraham Lincoln, an artist named John McGee created a striking lithograph. It showed that John Wilkes Booth was holding a pistol standing outside the balcony where Lincoln sat in Ford's Theater. Behind him in this drawing is a dark, sinister figure whispering in Booth's ear, pointing him toward his victim. The catastrophic effects of that one act of evil seemed to come from more than just mere human wickedness. Satan was involved in that. We see the devil's footprints a lot these days in things that happen from here and there. Something just too evil for a man to come up with by himself. It's got to be of the enemy, Satan. Satan's primary goal is to keep people from receiving the free gift of eternal life, made possible through the death and resurrection of Jesus. And as soon as they become Christians, you get on his hit list. Why is it that sometimes you end up doing stuff you know you shouldn't do and you don't even want to do it, but you just do it? Because you let the old nature take control. You let the old nature, the flesh that lives in you that didn't leave when you became a Christian, still there, and you revert to old things. I've said this to you more and more over the years because I believe it more and more. You have a choice. You have a choice about your natures. You remember this poem? Two natures beat within my breast. The one is foul, the one is blessed. The one I love, the one I hate. The one I feed will dominate. Is it any wonder that Christians don't have moral strength and courage or the discipline to live the Christian life? If you never feed your new nature, your soul, if you don't give your soul any soul meals, you're going to be weak as you can be. There's a story about a famous painting that hung in a European gallery for many years. It showed a chessboard between two figures. On one side sat the devil with a look of confident triumph, and across from him sat a young man, slumped and discouraged, staring at the board as though he had no moves left. One day, the great chess master Paul Morphy visited that gallery, and as he studied the painting, he became intensely focused. Finally, he said, "Bring me a chessboard." And he took the chessboard on a table and recreated the position of every piece. After a moment, he said, "There is one move, only one move, but there is one move that can save him." And ladies and gentlemen, that is the picture of us apart from Christ. But Jesus stepped into our position and made the one move that could save us. At the cross and through the empty tomb, he defeated sin. He defeated the world. He defeated the devil. And Scripture says he disarmed the powers and authorities, triumphing over them by the cross. And because of him, we are now more than conquerors through Jesus Christ. We don't have to be victims. We can be victors. We can be champions. If we trust Jesus, he will help us in these wars that we have within us, where we sometimes think we can never win. Yes, the battle is real, but the outcome is not in question. You've already won the war, but you've got some battles to fight between now and when you get to heaven. And God doesn't mean for you to lose those battles or just go along and say, "Well, I got the main thing taken care of. I'm just going to do whatever I want." The Bible says we're to stand firm against the flesh, the world, and the devil. You have a body which will live probably somewhere in the 80s to the hundreds. And you have a soul that's going to live forever. Now, let me ask you this question. Which of two entities is the best investment? And yet, if you discover what I have discovered, you see that in our world, we pour everything into the human side and almost nothing into the soul. What I'm trying to show you is how out of perspective things are. We pour everything we have into something that's going to last less than 100 years, and we can barely find time to put anything into the part of us that's going to last for eternity. Now, here's the second part of my admonition today. We all who have children, whether we want to accept it or not, we are soul keepers. God wants us to be concerned about their soul. And today, the enemy has stacked up odds against us that are almost impossible. Look around at all the stuff in your lifetime and mine that has been moved to a Sunday. But those of us who are Christian parents have to learn the skill of walking uphill. We don't get to go with the flow. We want our children to have a different life, a different perspective. And they're the things we do to help that. You got to put on the whole armor of God, stand against the evil one. I hope you understand how precious your soul is. Your soul's not an afterthought. You are not a body with a soul. You are a soul with a body.
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7: Let's turn now to 1 Peter chapter 2, as we continue our journey through the Bible. 1 Peter chapter 3. Now, Peter has turned to relationships. And the Word of God has to be practical. It has to be something that can be practically worked out in our lives. Not just theories, not just scattered ideas, but our relationship with God should enhance every other relationship that we have. And so you always find that the Bible never just lays out principles and then lets it go at that, but it shows the practical application of these in our own personal lives. And so with laying out certain truths, then we get the application. And it is not really practical if it can't find application within our lives. Now, he began in the latter part of chapter 2, talking about one of the most common relationships in the Roman Empire, and that was the relationship of a master with his slave. And he deals with that relationship. But now, the most important relationship that most of us will experience in life on the human level is the relationship in marriage, husband and wife relationship. Now he's beginning in chapter 3, dealing with an unfortunate kind of a relationship, and that is a believing wife with an unbelieving husband. Paul dealt with that in his letter to the Corinthians, and it was probably something that was quite common, where the wife would come to a saving knowledge of Jesus Christ, but her husband, caught up in the pagan culture, did not necessarily follow her in her faith in Christ. And so Peter is dealing with that kind of a situation here, even as Paul did in his letter to the Corinthians. Now, it would be assumed that she came to a faith in Christ after they were married, because there are scriptures that deal with a person should not marry a person if you are a believer and they are an unbeliever. Be not unequally yoked together with the unbeliever is the command of the scripture. What fellowship or communion has light with darkness? And there are many people who feel, well, I'm going to marry him and then lead him to the Lord. If you can't lead him to the Lord while you're going with him, you'll never make it after you're married to him. And so it is. It's the assumption is that the wife had come to a faith in Christ. Her husband did not come to that faith in Christ. And so Peter is saying, likewise, ye wives, be in subjection to your own husbands, that if any obey not the word, they also may without the word be won by the manner of living of the wives. In other words, that they might see in you the grace, the love of Jesus, and they might be touched and won by that love.

times, if you try to get pushy, you push him further away. He is resisting. He's not interested. You know, you put a scripture in his peanut butter sandwich that he carries to lunch and chomps down on it, you know, and there are all these little devices. But Paul said, look, let your life just, he won't read the Bible, but let him read your life. And how true that is of our relationship with the world. A lot of people who would never open the Bible are reading you. And the idea is that my faith in Jesus Christ should so affect the way I live that people can see the benefits and the difference that Jesus Christ makes in a person's life. So the subjection to their husbands, and that is those that don't obey in the word, that they may without the word be won, while they behold your chaste manner of living, coupled with reverence, that you respect your husband and you have reverence towards him, but you live a pure, holy life. Whose adorning? Let it not be the outward adorning of the braiding of your hair, the wearing of gold, the putting on of apparel. The true beauty is not in the physical outward beauty. It isn't in the plaiting of the hair. Now, in Rome, the fashion, of course, for the women, and if you've seen any of the pictures of early Rome, the hairdos of the women, they look much like what you sometimes see on Christian TV, just greatly exaggerated. And well, you've seen her too, you know. And Peter is saying it, that isn't the kind of beauty. That isn't a true beauty. And your beauty shouldn't be in the fancy hairdo, nor should it be in costly jewelry, the wearing of gold. And of course, in those days, again, the pearls and all that the women would wear to show off. And then also the apparel. There is a account in history by one of the historians of this one Roman emperor's wife who had a dress and with the pearls and so forth, and the estimated cost of it was about $900,000. And so, but that doesn't make you beautiful. You know, you can put a dress like that on a pig. It doesn't make him beautiful.

But the beauty, let it be the inward beauty. There is where true beauty exists, in the inward character. And seek to develop that inward beauty. I would think that if a person would spend as much time in seeking to develop the inward beauty as they often spend in trying to develop the outward beauty, you would have much greater benefits. The true beauty is the beauty of the heart. Now, he's not saying don't fix up yourself. You know, a lot of times preachers will take off on this and they will really speak against, wearing makeup or all kinds.

No, he's not saying that. Just know that the true beauty, though, isn't in the makeup. It isn't in the outward physical appearance. The true beauty is in the heart and in the character of an individual. So recognize that the real beauty isn't in the outward adorning of your body, but the inward. Let it be the hidden man of the heart, in that which is not corruptible. Talking about the outward beauty that you know, passes away. But the ornament of a meek and a quiet spirit, which in the sight of God is very valuable. For after this manner, in the old time, the holy women also who trusted in God adorned themselves, being in subjection unto their own husbands. This was the kind of beauty that the women of the Old Testament had. Now, Esther was no doubt a very beautiful woman. She was chosen by the king out of the beauty contest because of her beauty. But as we read the story of Esther, we realize that it wasn't just physical beauty only. There was a beautiful inward beauty in this young girl. Physically, Sarah must have really been a knockout. From physical beauty, when he went down to Egypt, he said, "Now, look, do me a favor. Tell everybody you're my sister, because you're so beautiful that they'll kill me to take you." Now, that's quite a compliment for a husband to give his wife. "Honey, you're so beautiful. You know, I'm afraid that the men around here, they'll kill me just, you know, to get you because you are so beautiful." Now, the interesting thing, this happened a second time in Abraham's life. And the interesting thing is, the second time it happened with Abraham, Sarah was in her 80s, still retaining physical beauty. That's amazing. It's like my wife. No, she's not in her 80s. But she's retained her beauty, and I'm not going to tell you how old she is, but but you know, it's amazing to me how your relationship with the Lord affects your whole being. And I believe even your countenance. The inward beauty shows in an outward beauty also. There's just something about the relationship with Jesus that it just becomes apparent. A life that is lived in purity and holiness, it leaves marks of beauty on a person's countenance. Whereas a person who has lived a very desolate life, that also leaves its mark in time upon a person's countenance. I look at these one-time glamour girls today. You see them on biography and things of that nature. And oh, where they once were the pinups and so forth, how the life that is lived after the worldly manner begins to leave its mark in the later years. And how did I get into this? This is...

So, after this manner, in the old time, the holy women also, who trusted in God, adorned themselves, that is, with that inward beauty, being in subjection to their own husbands, even as Sarah obeyed Abraham, calling him Lord, whose daughters you are, as long as you do well and you do not fear with any terror. Interesting. Yes, Sarah did call Abraham Lord, but when she became upset with Hagar and her son Ishmael, Sarah said to Abraham, "You get rid of that bondwoman." And the Lord spoke to Abraham and he said, "Listen to your wife, Sarah." So when we talk about her being in subjection, it doesn't mean that she didn't have any personality or she didn't have any say-so or she didn't have any kind of independent autonomy. But God has made the relationships so that in the marriage relationship, there is that submission one to another, but when it comes right down to the wire on issues, the wife is to submit herself unto her own husband, being in subjection to your own husband. Now, that doesn't mean that the husband is to lord over the wife. That is a wrong concept. The Bible tells us that the husband is to be in subjection unto Jesus Christ. And the wife is to be in subjection to her husband. That is, as he is in subjection to the Lord. Now, turning from the women, he says, "Likewise, ye husbands, dwell with them according to knowledge." The knowledge of what? The knowledge of the fact that she is the weaker vessel. This business of trying to develop a unisex, women having bodybuilding contest, lifting weights and trying to develop a muscular physique. What is uglier than a woman with rippling muscles? I'm not interested in any woman that can out-arm wrestle me. That's really not what you're looking for. So recognizing that they are the weaker vessel, dwell with them according to the knowledge, giving honor unto the wife as unto the weaker vessel, because you are heirs together in the grace of life. We are heirs together in the kingdom of God, in the things of the Lord. We share and are heirs together. And then Peter mentions how that this is important, that our prayers are not hindered. If our relationship with our wife is in a kind of a what would you say? I don't want the word precarious, but if it's in a constant state of turmoil, then it will have an effect upon your prayer life. And our prayers will be hindered. So it's an interesting statement here. And the purpose of dwelling together as heirs of the grace of life is that our prayer life will not be hindered by the problems that we're having within our relationship. But finally, he said, be of one mind.
having compassion one of another, and love as brethren, and be full of pity, and be courteous. So just good practical applications of Christianity. My relationship with Jesus should enhance my relationship with my wife. And we need to have a unity of mind and compassion for each other. Loving one another, having pity, and being courteous. Not rendering evil for evil, or railing for railing. Now, that's easy to do, isn't it? If someone does something evil to you, what do you want to do? What does your old natural nature want to do? You want to render evil for evil. If someone rails on you, you want to rail back on them. But contrariwise, he said, blessing, knowing that you're called thereunto, that you might inherit a blessing. Isn't that what Jesus told us in the Sermon on the Mount? Bless those that curse you. Do good unto those who despitefully use you. Peter will have more to say on this a little later. For he that will love life. Now he's going to lay out the rules for the good life. And basically he's already started with this. The good life comes by following these rules. He is going to quote now from Psalm 34, where David said, come, my children, hearken unto me, and I will teach you the fear of the Lord. Who is he that loveth life and would see good years or many years, long years? And then David lays out the rules for the good life. For he said, and Peter is quoting him, refrain your tongue from evil. And the evil there is slander, from speaking slanderously about people. A common fault, a common evil, even within the church, is speaking slander about someone. You say, but it's true. Well, you're still not to speak it. The Bible tells us that love covers a multitude of sins. And to speak slanderously about someone is only going to lead to strife. Let him refrain his tongue from evil and his lips that they speak no guile. The deception that we often seek to employ in our speech. I want you to not really know the truth, and so I try to couch it in words. Say things whereby I hide the truth rather than reveal the truth. Trying to deceive people through my speech. That's what guile is all about, deceptive speaking. Let him avoid or shun evil, and let him do good.
As we mentioned this morning, it isn't just the shunning of evil. There's the positive side of it. It is the doing good. There are a lot of people that shun evil, but they don't do any good. And it is important that there be the positive side of our Christian experience. It's more than just not speaking slanderously, not speaking evil, and not doing evil, but it is the positive side of doing good and seeking peace and pursuing it. Paul tells us, live peaceably with all men as much as is possible, as much as lieth in you. Pursue peace. Seek to create peace. This is the good life. The good life isn't having constant strife. It isn't constantly bickering and having animosities. That's not the good life. The good life is a life that is marked by peace, joy, happiness. For the eyes of the Lord are over the righteous. His ears are open to their prayers. But the face of the Lord is against them that do evil. The prophet Isaiah said, God's hand is not short that he cannot save. His ear is not heavy that he cannot hear. The prophet is saying that God isn't deaf. The problem isn't on God's side. The problem is on our side. He said, it is your sins that have separated you from God. It is our sin that has hindered our prayers. The problem isn't with God. The problem is with me. His ears are open to their cry. Who's the cry of the righteous? The eyes of the Lord are over the righteous, but his face of the Lord is against or turned from them that are doing evil. And who is he that will harm you if you are followers of that which is good? But, and if you suffer for righteousness' sake, happy are ye. If you suffer reproach because you're a Christian, because of your witness, he said, happy are ye. Jesus said that. Blessed are ye. And the word blessed is happy. When men persecute you and revile you and say all manner of evil against you falsely for my sake, rejoice, Jesus said, be exceedingly glad. For great is your reward in heaven, for so persecuted they the prophets that were before you. We'll be getting that into the Sermon on the Mount as we move towards the end of the Beatitudes. So if you suffer for righteousness' sake, happy are ye. Now, we remember that when Peter was brought before the council, on the second occasion, he had already been warned that he was not to speak anymore in the name of Jesus or to speak of Jesus. But he went right back out and began to preach Christ again. So he was arrested again, brought before the council. Did we not strictly tell you not to speak anymore in his name? And Peter said, we must obey God rather than men. But they beat Peter and then turned him free. And it says that Peter and John and James, they went their way rejoicing that they were counted worthy to suffer the beating for Christ's sake. So Peter tells you, if you suffer for righteousness' sake, you should rejoice. Happy are ye. And don't be afraid of their terror, and neither be troubled.
but sanctify the Lord God in your hearts. That is, give him that place, exclusive place in your heart that no one else intrudes into. The word sanctify is to set apart for God. So set your heart apart for God. Sanctify the Lord God in your hearts. And be ready always to give an answer to every man that asks you a reason of the hope that is in you with meekness and with reverence. So here you are. Great. You are here in order to know and to understand the Word of God. And as we are here studying the Word of God together, the Holy Spirit is preparing our hearts that we might be able to give a reason to anybody that comes along and asks us about this hope that we have. How can you be so optimistic when the world is in such a total mess? How can you have such a hope? And you should be able to give to every man the reason for the hope that we have in Christ Jesus, the kingdom of God that is going to come, the better world that he is going to establish here on earth. So, the importance of really studying and knowing not just what I believe, but why I believe it. Having a good conscience, that whereas they speak evil of you as evildoers, they may be ashamed, those that falsely accuse your good manner of living in Christ. When they see the way you're living, they find fault with it. What do you do for fun? You know, that's the question. People, you don't go to bars, you don't get drunk, you don't, you know, go to shows, and you don't do all these worldly. Well, what do you do for fun? If they only knew. The joy that is ours in this relationship with Jesus. What greater joy than walking in fellowship with the Lord? What greater joy than just seeing him paint a beautiful sunset and to see his creation, looking at it through what you might call sanctified eyes, seeing it as his handiwork. You see the beautiful red sunset and you don't say, oh man, look at what the smog does, you know. Makes the sun turn orange. You know. No, you just enjoy it. And the joy that we have in the things of the Lord and in the fellowship of the believers, how rich and beautiful it is. So, it is better, if the will of God be so, that you suffer for well-doing than for evil-doing. And, of course, that's very plain and logical, isn't it? I mean, if you're going to suffer, better that suffer that you've done something good than you've done something bad. For Christ also has once suffered for sins, the just for the unjust, that he might bring us to God, being put to death in the flesh, but quickened by the Spirit, or made alive by the Spirit. Jesus, the just one, suffered for sin, not his, ours. The just for the unjust. And the purpose is that he might bring us to God. When God created man, the purpose of God was fellowship.
He wanted to live in fellowship with men, in communion with men. And that was the purpose of this creation, that there might develop between man and God a beautiful fellowship or relationship. Communion. But sin marred the relationship. The Bible says your sins have separated you from God. And that is always the effect of sin. It is separating you from God. But in being separated from God, the very purpose of your existence is now thwarted. So your life is of necessity empty and meaningless. And as you read the book of Ecclesiastes, and as you read Solomon's musing concerning life and his pursuit for the good life, he didn't find it in the many things in which he sought to find it, in the wealth, in the building projects, in the many relationships. It wasn't there. And he ended up cynical and frustrated, a feeling of emptiness. Why? Because he had lost his fellowship with God. And so a man who doesn't live in fellowship with God is not answering to the very basic purpose of his existence. And thus your life is doomed to frustration and a feeling of emptiness. Because God created you for himself. And it is not until you come into fellowship with God that you are now fulfilling the very purpose of your being. And so Christ suffered for our sins that he might bring us to God. And it is through Jesus Christ that fellowship with God is now possible, because he took our sins, the just for the unjust. He suffered for our sins. God laid on him the iniquities of us all. But in so doing, he can now bring us to God, being put to death in the flesh, but made alive in the Spirit. By which also he went and preached unto the spirits in prison, which sometime were disobedient, when once the long-suffering of God waited in the days of Noah, while the ark was a preparing, wherein few, that is, eight souls were saved by water. Difficult passage, but as I look at the scriptures and try to compare scriptures with scriptures, in Luke's Gospel, chapter 16, Jesus told not a parable, but the story of a certain rich man who fared sumptuously every day. And in contrast, there was a poor man by the name of Lazarus that was brought daily by his friends, and he laid there by the gate of the rich man's house, and he was surviving off of the crumbs that came from the rich man's table. But in time, the poor man died. And Jesus said he was carried by the angels into Abraham's bosom. Moreover, also Jesus said, the rich man died. And in hell, he lifted up his eyes, being in torment, and seeing Abraham afar off and Lazarus being comforted in Abraham's bosom, he cried and he said, Father Abraham, have mercy on me. I pray that you'll send Lazarus to me, that he might bring some water, touch my tongue. I'm tormented in this heat. And Abraham said unto him, Son, remember in your lifetime
You had the good things and Lazarus the evil. Now he is comforted while you are tormented. And beside this, there is a gulf that is fixed between these two places, so that it is impossible for those that are here to come over there or those that are there to come over here. The rich man said, well, I pray thee then, if he cannot come to me, please send him back that he might warn my brothers. I don't want them to come to this horrible place. And Abraham said, they have the law and the prophets. If they will not believe them, neither will they believe if one should come back from the dead. Now, Jesus is describing what the Old Testament called Sheol, which in the New Testament was called Hades, translated hell, or translated also the grave. All men, when they died, went into the grave. But Jesus definitely shows that when a man went into the grave, the spirit went into Hades, Sheol, which was divided into the two compartments, greatly contrasted. One was a place of torment, of heat. The other was a place of comfort. Lazarus comforted in Abraham's bosom. Now, when Jesus died on the cross, his spirit went into Hades or Sheol. One day, the Pharisees asked Jesus to show them a sign that he was the Messiah. He said, a wicked and an adulterous generation seeks after a sign, but there will no sign be given to it except the sign of the prophet Jonah. For as Jonah was 3 days and three nights in the belly of the whale, so shall the Son of Man be 3 days and three nights in the heart of the earth. So on the day of Pentecost, when thousands of Jews were attracted on the initial outpouring of the Holy Spirit, and Peter stood up to address them, he preached to them concerning Jesus Christ, how that he was proved to be of God by the signs and the miracles that he did. But according to the determinate counsel and foreknowledge of God, they had crucified him, put him to death. But Peter said, God raised him from the dead because it was not possible for him to be held by death. And then Peter began to quote to them out of the Psalms. The Psalm where God promised, for thou wilt not leave my soul in hell, Hades, neither will you allow your Holy One to see corruption. So Peter said, God did not leave his soul in hell, neither did he allow the Holy One to see corruption, but this same Jesus hath God raised from the dead. And he preached to them the resurrection of Jesus from the grave, from Hades. Now Peter is telling us that by his spirit, he went and preached unto the spirits that were in prison. There is an interesting prophecy concerning the Messiah in Isaiah 61, and it is the prophecy that Jesus first read when he began his public ministry. You remember Jesus came to the city of Nazareth. He went into the synagogue on the Sabbath day, and they handed him the scriptures, and he turned in the scriptures. He turned in the scroll to this passage in Isaiah,
where Isaiah, prophesying of the Messiah, said, "The Spirit of the Lord God is upon me, because the Lord hath anointed me to preach good tidings to the meek. He has sent me to bind up the brokenhearted, to proclaim liberty to the captives, and the opening of the prison to those that are bound, and to proclaim the acceptable year of the Lord." And he closed the scroll, and he looked at them, and he said, "This day, this scripture is fulfilled before you." They knew that he was making the claim of being a the Messiah. They thought that was blasphemous. They took him out to the precipice there at the edge of Nazareth, and were going to push him over. But Jesus is saying, look, I'm the Messiah. This day, this scripture concerning the Messiah fulfilled. But notice, he was to open the prison to those that were bound. Peter said he went and he preached to those souls in prison. Before Jesus' death on the cross, the sins of those in the Old Testament were not totally wiped away. They were only covered. Throughout the law and the sin offerings and so forth, and so shall he make a covering for the sin, the kofar, a covering. But in the book of Hebrews, we are told it is not possible for the blood of bulls or goats to put away sin. Therefore, there was the covering for sin, and God reckoned their faith in his promises of the coming Messiah for righteousness. So when God promised to Abraham that through his seed, all of the nations of the earth will be blessed, Abraham believed God and he was accounted for righteousness. He believed God for what? That his seed, the Messiah that would come from him, would bring salvation. And God accounted Abraham's faith for righteousness. And so with those of the Old Testament, they all died in faith, we are told in Hebrews chapter 11, without having received the promise, that is, of heaven, redemption, the kingdom. They were all searching for it. They all claimed we're strangers and pilgrims here. We're searching for a city which hath foundation, whose maker and builder is God. We're looking for the city of God, the kingdom of God. But they died in faith, not having received the promise. God having reserved something better for us, that they apart from us could not enter into the perfected state. That is, apart from the finished work of Jesus. Now, there's an interesting passage of scripture in Matthew 27 that tells us that the graves, when Jesus rose from the dead, the graves of many of the saints were open, and they were seen walking in the streets of Jerusalem after his resurrection from the dead. The prison had been opened. Paul tells us in Ephesians 4, he who has ascended is the same one who first of all descended into the lower parts of the earth. But when he ascended, he led the captives from their captivity, and he gave gifts unto men, some apostles and some prophets, evangelists, pastors, teachers, and all, for the perfecting of the saints, for the work of the ministry. So, my understanding, putting these passages together, you know, it's sort of like a composite. When you've been a witness to a crime, and they take you to the police artist, and he begins to show you pictures of different facial structures, different noses, different eyes and shapes of eyes, different hairstyles and all, and you pick out, well, yeah, it has a nose like this, has a cheek like this, has a chin like this, has a mouth like this, has eyes like that, has eyebrows like this one, and you put the whole thing together, and the artist begins to draw it out, and he gets what they call the composite. Putting together the pieces, you begin to get the picture of what the guy looks like. And so we have, you know, the passage from
Luke here. We have the passage from Ephesians here. We have the passage from Acts here, from 1 Peter here. And you start putting the pieces together and you begin to get the picture of what happened when Jesus died, put to death in the flesh, but made alive by the Spirit, by which he went down and he preached to those souls that were in prison, who at one time were disobedient. And of course, that's all of us. But who had put their trust and their faith in the promises of God, and thus, when he ascended, he led the captives from their captivity. So that for the child of God today, there isn't a purgatory. There isn't a place of purging or cleansing. There isn't a place of waiting. For to be absent from this body is to be present with the Lord. And so Jesus, our forerunner, led the way. And as the old song used to go, Jesus Christ the Lord opened up the way to heaven's gates. When he died on the cross to redeem all the lost, he prepared a road that leads to his abode. It's a road marked by blood, but it leads us home to God. And that is why Paul the Apostle said, I have mixed emotions, because I desire to depart and to be with Christ, which is far better. Yet I feel this drawing because of your need. And thus, you know, I would rather be with the Lord, but I've got to stick around for a while that I can impart more understanding and knowledge to you of God's plans and of his word. So Peter tells us that Jesus, by the Spirit, preached to the spirits in prison, which sometime were disobedient when once the long-suffering of God waited in the days of Noah while the ark was preparing, wherein few, that is, only 8 souls, were saved by the water. So showing the long-suffering of God in giving men opportunity after opportunity to surrender his life unto God. But then he said, in like figure, whereunto even baptism doth also now save. Now, there are a lot of people that teach baptismal regeneration. There is a branch of the Church of Christ. They started in Boston. They have a work in Los Angeles, and they're extremely aggressive. It is one of those mind control types of groups, and they are very aggressive in their evangelistic endeavors. And one of the things that they hit Christians with is the idea of baptismal regeneration. And this is one of the scriptures that they often point out, in like manner, or like figure, whereunto even baptism doth also now save. And you're not saved, they assert, until you've been baptized in water. But if they would just read on in the very same scripture, Peter clarifies it. He says, not the putting away of the filth of the flesh. In other words, it isn't the outward ritual of being put in water, immersed in water. But it is the answer of a good conscience toward God by the resurrection of Jesus Christ. So the true baptism is not a ritual. The true baptism is a work of the Spirit of God within my heart. Baptism is only the symbol of what has taken place inside. The old life I reckon to be dead, crucified with Christ. Being dead, I bury it.
And even in the same manner as Christ came up out of the water, so we are risen in Christ to live now a new life after the Spirit, the old life of the flesh reckoned to be dead, and now to live a new life after the Spirit. And so again, speaking of the resurrection of Jesus Christ, who has gone into heaven and is at the right hand of God, angels and authorities and powers being made subject unto him. He's there ruling with the Father. But the beautiful thing, as you read his messages to the church, and as he addresses that group of overcomers within the church, I will grant to sit with me on my throne even as I sit on my Father's throne. So Jesus died for our sins, the just for the unjust. He descended into hell, there preached to the souls that were in prison. I believe that he went to that side where Abraham was comforting Lazarus and all of the others who had died in the Old Testament period, died in faith in the Messiah. And I think he went there, and I think it was a time when there was the greatest rejoicing you could ever believe, as he showed that he was the Messiah, showed his victory, his death on the cross. That is, the sacrifice for the sin is now complete. Sin is now put away. The door to heaven is now open. And when he ascended, he led the captives from their captivity, and they were able to ascend. I think it was a time of great rejoicing as he preached to those souls in prison the victory that had been wrought over sin by his death. And now, they're in heaven at the right hand of God, and all of the angels, the authorities, the powers, those are rankings of spirit beings, are made subject unto him. But then Jesus said to his church, I give to you authority and power. The disciples, you remember, came back rejoicing that even the devils were subject unto them through the name of Jesus. Jesus reigns, and we shall live and reign with him, the glorious hope. And we ought to be able to give to man, every man, a reason for that hope that we have. Father, we thank you for your word. And now, Lord, just plant it deep in the fertile soil of our heart, that it might bring forth life, fruit, wonderful fruit, Lord, for your glory. In Jesus' name we pray. Amen. Shall we stand? The pastors are down here at the front tonight to pray for you and for needs that you might have, spiritual, physical, whatever. So feel free to come down, and they want to minister to you who are desiring to have some personal ministry tonight, desiring prayer, desiring help. And so may the Lord bless you. And may he fill you with his Spirit. And may he just manifest himself to you in just a special way. As we begin this new year together, may we do so in the glorious hope and anticipation of his kingdom when it shall come. And when that day, when his will be done here on earth, even as it is in heaven. When he takes the authority and the power that is his, and he begins his reign.

0: Ghost. Amen. God bless you.
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4: 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No one comes to the Father but by me. 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
6: Do you want a more intimate walk with the Lord Jesus Christ? A deeper sense of devotion and fellowship and loving relationship to Him? Do you really want to reach your potential as a believer? Want to become the person God wants you to be? Want a power in your life whereby you can not only overcome sin, but you can accomplish and achieve those things that God would have you to achieve? You want your life to be productive and fruitful, and you want the joy of the Lord in your life. Well, in order to have that, you must be filled with the Holy Spirit. And that's the theme of this message today in our series on the power of the Holy Spirit in the life of the believer. And the title of this message is The Holy Spirit Filling the Believer. And I want you to turn, if you will, to Ephesians chapter 5, because in this passage, the Apostle Paul gives us the command, and I want us to begin reading with verse 15 and reading through the 21st verse of this fifth chapter of Ephesians. He says in verse 15, therefore, be careful how you walk, not as unwise men, but as wise, making the most of your time because the days are evil. So then, do not be foolish, but understand what the will of the Lord is. And what is that? And do not get drunk with wine, for that is dissipation, it's a terrible waste. But be filled with the Spirit, speaking to one another in psalms and hymns and spiritual songs, singing and making melody with your heart to the Lord, always giving thanks for all things in the name of our Lord Jesus Christ, the God, even the Father, and be subject to one another in the fear of God. Now, if you recall in the first part of this passage in chapter 5, verse 1, he says, therefore, be imitators of God as beloved children. And then he talks about the problem of sins in people's lives. And he says, if you'll notice in verse 11, do not even participate in the unfruitful deeds of darkness, but instead even expose them. He says, for it is a disgrace. It's disgraceful even to speak of the things which are done by them in secret. And then the Apostle Paul says there are two types of people in the world. They're the wise and the unwise. He says the unwise are those

So unwise. Now, in the New Testament, there are 14 times, or 14 references to being filled with the Holy Spirit. And what Paul is saying in this passage is that wise men and women are filled with the Holy Spirit. Unwise men and women are highly influenced, come under the influence of other things in their life, and cause them to waste their life. So I want us to look at this whole question of what it means to be filled with the Holy Spirit. So I want us to look at this in the light of two things. First of all, the command itself, and secondly, what are the requirements for a person to be filled with the Holy Spirit? And if you'll notice in this passage what he says, verse 18, do not get drunk with wine, for that is dissipation, but be filled with the Spirit. Now, when he says filled, what does he mean by the word fill? Well, the word fill means to pervade, it means to saturate, it means to fill up, but it means some other things. It also means, in this particular passage, to control, to dominate. And so when the Bible talks about being filled with the Holy Spirit, we are talking about bringing every aspect of our life in submission to the Holy Spirit, whereby He is in absolute control. Now, you'll recall the Bible says that all of us have already been indwelt by the Holy Spirit if we receive Christ as our Savior. Every single believer has already received the Holy Spirit. Every single believer who has the Holy Spirit does not necessarily claim to be filled with the Spirit. It is a matter of the Holy Spirit who is indwelling us having more and more access to more and more of all that we are until He is absolutely in control of our life. Now, if you notice how he says this, he says, we are to be filled with the Holy Spirit. And the word here for filling means more than what it appears. And notice he says, we are to be filled. That means we are to be being filled. It is a continuous action. It isn't something that just happens once. Whereas many things that God will do in our life happens one time. He saves you once, justifies you once, redeems you once, reconciles you once. All of these things He does once. But the filling of the Holy Spirit is something that happens not once, but many times in our life. And the reason it does is because we can lose the filling. And when He says we are to be filled, that is a continuous action. That is, we are to be being filled. Now, if you recall in Acts chapter 2, when the Holy Spirit came at Pentecost, the Bible says, and they were all filled with the Holy Spirit. Chapter 4, verse 31, again, they were in the room praying and the place was shaken. The Bible says, again, they were all filled with the Holy Spirit. So the filling of the Holy Spirit is not something that happens once. It happens many, many times in a person's life. It does not happen simultaneously at the same time with salvation, though it could happen momentary thereafter, if a person received the Lord Jesus Christ as their personal Savior and understood, if somebody explained to them what it meant to be filled, it could happen quickly right thereafter at the same time. But it is not the same experience. Being saved by the grace of God speaks of our forgiveness and our acceptance of Jesus Christ as our personal Savior. Being filled with the Holy Spirit relates to the person of the Holy Spirit within us being in absolute control of our entire life. And so when he says that we are to be filled with the Holy Spirit, that phrase is a being filled. Keep on being filled with the Holy Spirit. Now, why would Paul say we are to be being filled with the Holy Spirit? Why does he command us to allow the Holy Spirit to control our life? And let me say this about control. Ultimately, you know who's in control? You are. Let me show you why. When we say to be filled means to have the Holy Spirit controlling us, the Holy Spirit can only control your life and mine if we make the decision to allow Him to do it. So ultimately, you and I are in control. We have to make the decision to allow the Holy Spirit to fill us, to control us, to dominate us, to govern every aspect of our life. So when we say Spirit control, that means we have chosen voluntarily as an act of wisdom. As an act of wisdom, we have chosen voluntarily to allow, to submit to bring everything under His control, yield to Him, and allow Him to control our life. So while we say it is voluntary on our part,
While we speak of control, ultimately, you and I make the decision.

0: as to who's going to control our life. That is one awesome decision, and it is an awesome decision that God has reserved for you and me, and that is who will control our life, either the old self within us, or we will allow the Lord Jesus Christ to do it. Now, His purpose is, and I've repeated this several times, and I want to say it again, the purpose of His filling us is because it is essential to the life that God has called us to live, and it is essential to the work that God has called us to do. Now, think about this. And we forget this. We look around and see other people are living and we say, well, yes, I'm a church member and I've been saved and yes, my life is a little different from other people's. But I want you to think about the way God sees it. God sees the Christian life, the life of the believer, as a supernatural life. And if our life is a supernatural life, it must be lived in supernatural power. And the reason God has given us a supernatural life and a supernatural power, the power of the Holy Spirit, is because God knows that you and I have a supernatural enemy that we face every day. Now, notice I didn't say an omnipotent enemy. There's only one omnipotent person, and that's God. But a supernatural enemy, that is, the demonic forces that are loose in this world today, have supernatural powers, not equal to God, but powers beyond what oftentimes we give them credit for. So when you think about the Christian life, the normal Christian life isn't simply just going to church and reading your Bible and praying. The normal Christian life is a supernatural life lived in the supernatural power and able to face a supernatural enemy victoriously. That's why Paul says we are to be filled and continuously filled with the Holy Spirit. Because in the filling of the Holy Spirit, there comes with that filling the release of the supernatural power of Almighty God in and through the life of the believer. So when he says, be ye being filled, it is essential to the life that we've been called to live and essential to the work God has called us to do. Wherever you work, whatever you do, you're going to do a better job of it. You're going to do much better than other people oftentimes because you have God in on what you're doing in your daily life, whether you're sitting behind a desk or whether you are overseeing a whole business, whatever it might be you're doing, you have the presence of the power of the Holy Spirit to equip you and to enable you to do that, listen, in the supernatural power of God. Now, the big question comes, if this is what the Holy Spirit's fullness is, that is, bringing every aspect of my life under His control, under His domination, if it means the Holy Spirit who is living and dwelling within me, assuming full control as a result of my voluntary submission to Him, if that's what it means, how is a person filled with the Holy Spirit? So starting from the foundation that you are saved by the grace of God through faith in the shed blood of Jesus Christ at Calvary, now that you are a believer, how is the believer to be filled with the Holy Spirit? Step number one is a desire for that filling. What is it that you desire most in life today? If God were to say to you today, I'll tell you what I'm going to do. I'm going to give you anything you ask for, one thing. I'm just going to give you one thing. Anything you ask for, you can have it, just one. I want to ask you a question. Would what you ask for be something that is spiritual, physical, material, emotional? What would it be? You remember what the Apostle Paul said in Colossians? Set your mind on things above, not on things on the earth. Keep on seeking those things above, not things that are on the earth. And you see, what happens is we get to seeking things that are earthly, and we let pass by things that are heavenly, the things that most count in life. You recall what Jesus said in the Sermon on the Mount when he was talking about the things that we need in life, of food, clothing, and shelter? He said, seek ye first the kingdom of God and His righteousness, and all these other things are going to be added. And you see, here's what the devil would not have you ever understand. If the craving obsession of your life is Christ, and that's what you want above everything else in life. You want to know His ways and how He operates. And you want to know what God is up to. And you want to understand who is this God? Who is this Christ? Why does he operate the way he does? Why does he do the things he does? Why does he allow what he allows? Why does he work in my life the way he does? Why does he answer this prayer and not that one? What is the work of the Spirit in my life? What's God's goal for my life? What is my potential in Christ? You see, if these are the things that we are really hungering and thirsting and yearning for, you know what God says? All the other things are going to be taken care of. Can you say that above everything else, that's what you want? Let me ask you this. How can you and I justify wanting anything else more than we want that? You see, being filled with the Holy Spirit begins with a yearning desire. Turn to John chapter 7. And you'll recall in the 7th chapter, he puts it in a beautiful way. Jesus does in the 37th, 38th, and 39th verses. He says, "Now, on the last day, the great day of the feast, Jesus stood and cried out, saying, 'If any man is thirsty, let him come to me and drink. He who believes in me, as the scripture said, from his innermost being shall flow rivers of living water.' But this he spoke of the Spirit, whom those who believed in him were to receive. For the Spirit was not yet given, because Jesus was not yet glorified." That is, Pentecost was coming and it hadn't arrived yet. You know what he's saying in that passage? He says, out of your innermost being shall flow rivers of living water. When you and I are filled with the Holy Spirit, our life, listen to this, our life is like refreshing, life-giving water to those who are parched and thirsty and barren and empty. And that's why he says the Holy Spirit fills us, because it is essential to the life that we're to live and essential to the work that we're called to do. And the work that we're called to do is to share our faith, that is, testify of the truth of the Scriptures. Secondly, that is, the first requirement is a desire, and the second requirement is cleansing. That is, before you and I can be filled with the Holy Spirit, there must be a cleanup job going on in our lives, and that is, God wants us to deal with every single thing in our life that ought not to be there. Now, what he's simply saying is that all sin must go. And in this passage, earlier in this passage, he says, don't even talk about some things that go on in this world. They're dirty, filthy, nasty, evil things that believers shouldn't even talk about, he said. Separate yourself from sin. You say, well, are you talking about sinless perfection here? No, not talking about sinless perfection. Talking about a life that is separated for God. Now listen, sanctification, which we're coming to in this series, sanctification is not only being set apart by God for God, but it's being set apart from sin, so that our life is a life of obedience, not tolerating and rationalizing sin and excusing ourselves for it. And the two words in this passage, or in the scriptures here, I want us to look at. Look, if you will, in Ephesians chapter 4 and verse 30. Look there for a moment. And then in a moment in chapter 5 of 1 Thessalonians. But there are two words here I want you to look at when we think in terms of cleansing. Verse 30 says, "Do not grieve the Holy Spirit of God, by whom you were sealed for the day of redemption." Now, to grieve someone, you can only grieve someone who loves you. You can hurt other people and make them angry and so forth, but a person is grieved if they love you, and then there is wrong. He says, don't grieve the Holy Spirit. What does he mean by that? He means simply this. When you and I are tempted to do evil and we yield to it, when we say yes to sin, we grieve the Holy Spirit. Now, my friend, if you have any relationship to God at all, I mean, you're saved and you have any kind of desire for Him at all, when you and I sin against God, we know exactly what happens. Immediately, something in our spirit is grieved. What is that? And that is the Holy Spirit. That there is a sense of regret and remorse. And when you and I choose to say yes to sin, what we do is we grieve the Spirit of God, and we are not filled with the Spirit. There's another word I want you to notice. 1 Thessalonians chapter 5 and 1 Thessalonians chapter 5 and verse 19. Another simple verse. He says here, do not quench the Spirit. Now, when we say yes to sin, we grieve the Spirit. When we say no to God, what do? We say no to God when He's required of us something. What we're doing is we're quenching the Spirit. Let's say, for example, that God has said to you, I want you to teach a Sunday school class. Well, Lord, now I'll tell you what. Let's think about that, God. Let's talk about it. What you've done, when you say no to God, you quench the Spirit. When God says you ought to be tithing, you say, God, I can't afford it, and here's the reason I can't. You quench the Spirit of God. Whenever I choose to say no to what God has told me to say yes to, I quench His Spirit. And so to quench the Spirit of God is a sin against God. There can be no fullness and no filling of the Spirit when He is grieved and when He's quenched. You see, He says, be ye being filled with the Holy Spirit. And the reason He put it in that continuous action is because He knows that we will sin at times. We will choose to have our way. We will choose to say things that we know when we say them are not right and they're a little bit cutting. We will have attitudes that are not right. We have to deal with them. And so the filling of the Holy Spirit begins with a desire, continues with a cleansing, and thirdly, there must be yielding. Now here's where the rubber really meets the road. Am I willing to yield? Am I willing, as He says, am I willing to yield everything to Him? God wants the best. And God, listen, God will never tell you to relinquish your right of anything if it's not best for you. And so He says, if we're to be full of the Holy Spirit, we must be yielded. Look, if you will, in Romans chapter 6. He puts it very clearly in this passage because He helps us to understand what goes on in our life when we are not totally yielded to Him. He says in the 16th verse of Romans chapter 6, do you not know that when you present yourselves to someone as slaves for obedience, and what He's saying is whenever we choose to obey in any area, you are slaves of the one whom you obey, either of sin resulting in death or of obedience resulting in righteousness. That is, when you and I choose to yield our life and every aspect of our life to Him, what we are doing is we are positioning ourselves for the fullness of His life. And notice He said when we don't, it's death. That means death. That doesn't mean physical death, that if we don't, we're going to die physically. But it means, rather, that when you and I do not yield everything to Him, it is death to our fellowship and death to our joy and death to our sense of fullness. And that is, we don't experience or enjoy or reap the rewards that are ours if we had been willing to surrender everything to Him. The fullness of the Spirit requires absolute surrender. That is the definite, deliberate, willful, voluntary transfer of full possession, control, and use of spirit, soul, and body to the person of Jesus Christ by the power of the Holy Spirit. And until we're willing to do that, we're not filled with the Spirit. It is an ongoing, continuous thing. You see, the truth is, you could be filled with the Spirit several times in one day. Let's say that you get up one morning and you're feeling tough and you're just having a difficult time and it's a tough day all day long and you find yourself, you say something here that you shouldn't say or you do something here, you just have to repent of that. Ask the Lord to fill you afresh and anew with the Holy Spirit. He will do exactly what you ask. Which leads me to the fourth step, which is very simple, and that's asking Him. Just simply asking Him, Lord, I want you to fill me with the Holy Spirit. But that must be preceded by this deep desire, by cleansing, and by yielding. Which leads us to the fifth step, which is the last one. And this is probably the most difficult of all for some people. Listen, a strong desire, a willing to clean up your life. Nobody can do that for you but you. A willingness to make a full surrender of every aspect of your life to the control of the Holy Spirit. And then ask Him, and then just believe that He'll do what He promised. And my friend, if you will, God will fill you with the Holy Spirit. In fact, you can be filled with the Holy Spirit before you walk out of here. You can be filled with the Holy Spirit right where you're sitting. If you have the desire and you're willing to deal with sin, and willing to yield every aspect of your life, and willing to simply ask Him and believe that He did it. You don't have to see any lights, no bolts of lightning. You may feel absolutely nothing emotionally. Because remember, the genuine faith does not need a feeling to confirm it. Genuine faith accepts the truth on the basis of who said it, Almighty God, and that is sufficient for receiving the fullness of the Holy Spirit.
1: If you've been blessed by today's program, please visit us at intouch.org. Every major move of God in Scripture has a moment that marks it. The Passover marked freedom from Egypt. The cross marked freedom from sin. Pentecost marked the moment when the Holy Spirit empowered God's people from within. But long before the birth of the church, God's people were already annually celebrating the Feast of Weeks, or Shavuot, described in Leviticus and Deuteronomy. It came 50 days after Passover and commemorated the first fruits of the harvest. When the scriptures were later translated into Greek, that same feast was called Pentecoste, meaning 50th. So when the disciples were gathered together in Acts 2:1, they were observing this long-standing festival. Jewish tradition also connects that gathering with another defining moment, the giving of the law at Mount Sinai. In Exodus 19, fire descended, the mountain shook, and God's voice thundered from above. His presence was powerful, but distant. Then centuries later, 50 days after Jesus' death and resurrection, God moved in a brand new way. Fire fell again, but not on a mountain. It rested on people. God moved from a law written on tablets to a presence dwelling within people. And just as Joel 2:28 foretold, "I will pour out my spirit on all mankind." That's what Pentecost means for us. God's presence not around us, but within us. The Spirit who once hovered over creation now dwells within creation's crown, His people. He empowers us to witness, to obey, and to bear the fruit of His life within us. Here's Dr. Stanley to help us understand what it means to live in this new relationship with Jesus Christ.
0: We have a brand new relationship with Jesus Christ. That relationship is that now we have been baptized into Him, into His Spirit, so that, as He said, the sap that runs in the vine runs in the branch, and the branch bears fruit. He says, you are the branch, I'm the vine, Jesus said, you're the branch. We are now living in Him. His life is now living within us. He's our Savior, our Lord, and our life. And it is the life of Jesus Christ moving through us moment by moment, day by day. And the only reason God leaves us down here once we're saved is in order to fulfill a work He left us here to fulfill and gave us the Spirit by whose power we could fulfill it.
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12: There is no person that God cannot save. There is no promise that God will not keep. There is nothing that our God cannot do.

Take your Bibles and turn with me to 2 Samuel chapter 11. 2 Samuel chapter 11. And this is our David series, which I am resuming today. Our story of David, who was shepherd and singer and sovereign king of Israel, the great man David, the man after God's own heart. And just as David pursued the heart of God, the call of David's life as well is to pursue our God's heart. When you tell the story of David, two names are in the headlines with David. There's David and Goliath and David and Bathsheba. One headline has to do with David's greatest victory and triumph when he defeated the giant in the power of God with just a slingshot. The other headline with Bathsheba has to do with his greatest failure and greatest defeat. Look at verse 1, 2 Samuel 11. In the springtime of the year, the time when kings go out to battle, David said to Joab and his servants with him and all of Israel, and they ravaged the Ammonites and besieged Rabbah, but David, watch this, remained at Jerusalem. It happened late one afternoon when David arose from his couch, that is, he was napping in the middle of the day and was walking on the roof of the king's house, and he saw from the roof a woman bathing, and the woman was very beautiful. So David sent and inquired about the woman. Who is this? And one said, well, is this not Bathsheba, the daughter of Elam, the wife of Uriah the Hittite, one of your soldiers, David? So the servant is saying, David, this is a married woman. But David didn't care. So David sent messengers and took her. And she came to him and he lay with her. Now she has been purifying herself from her uncleanness. And then she returned to her house, and the woman conceived, and she sent and told David, I'm pregnant. Let's talk about the fall first, the terrible fall of David. How did it begin? It didn't begin on this day, late afternoon in the spring, when the event actually happened. It began when David itself with David's self-indulgence, his self-interest. Because verse 1 tells us, while all the kings were at battle, David, the king of Israel, he was at home hanging out. In fact, he was just napping through the day. What is the old saying? An idle heart is the devil's workshop, the devil's playground. So he's just there at the palace. He gets up from his afternoon naps. He goes out to the balcony and he sees this fantastically beautiful woman bathing on a rooftop. What he should have done as a man of God was to turn on his heels and walk away. You can't help the first look, David. You saw what you saw. Billy Graham once said, you can't keep the birds from flying around your head, but you can keep them from building nests in your hair. So he looked, but he then lingered. And he looked again. And he lusted after Bathsheba. He looked, he lusted, and then he took her. And in a short, sinful moment of pleasure, he made a terrible, terrible mistake in his life that brought consequences to David for the rest of his days, as we're going to see in this message. David, his lust on this beautiful woman named Bathsheba, he spots her, he wants her, and even though he was warned, this is a married woman, he didn't care. I want this woman, and I am the king. And so verse 4, David sent for her, he slept with her, she went home, and David probably thought, well, that was fun.
He probably thought it was a one-night stand. Maybe he thought, I don't know what he was thinking, but maybe he thought, this is just casual sex. But Bathsheba ended that story by saying, I'm pregnant. She sends word she's pregnant. Now David has a huge problem. The man after God's own heart, the songwriter, the worship leader, the gifted poet, the courageous warrior, the mighty king, now felled by his own sin and tangled in its web. David was on top of the world. He wasn't just on top of his balcony. He was living large on top of the world. He had money. He had power. He had fame. He had everything. He had a relationship with God. He knew God. He loved God. He had a joyful salvation experience. But now he's fallen. He sins and sins greatly. How did it happen? David had dropped his guard. He literally had taken his armor off. He's exchanged it for a bathroom or a smoking gown. And he's now, as I said, sloppy about sin and temptation. It's a reminder to every one of us, when things are going well, that's not a time to coast spiritually. That's not a time to take your armor off. We are to maintain vigilance, to live in our victory in Christ. Satan often uses those times in our lives when we're up, up, up to attack us. The devil loves a shining mark. And David was a shining mark. And so are you as a believer in Christ. And so we must always maintain awareness and alertness. Be sober, be alert. For your enemy, the devil, he roams like a roaring lion, seeking whom he may devour. No one is an exception, including believers like David. Happened to Jesus. When Jesus was baptized by John the Baptist in the River Jordan, and then the Father spoke from heaven, this is my beloved Son in whom I'm well pleased. And then the Holy Spirit, represented by a dove, descended on him. What a moment that was. It was a high moment, a heavenly moment. And then what happened after the dove? The devil came, and Jesus was driven out into the wilderness to be tempted by the devil. If it happened to Jesus, it could happen to you and me.

0: The 23rd Psalm, quoted in the nursery, sung at weddings, read at funerals, preached in pulpits, and believed on battlefields. So many people know it, but the question is, do you know the shepherd? Because this isn't just a psalm for the end of life, it's a psalm for life. You see, we're not much different from the sheep that are restless and wandering, looking for something to fill the emptiness. And every one of us, whether we realize it or not, needs a shepherd. I'm Jack Graham, and in my new book, I want to take you on a journey through the psalm you think you already know and introduce you to the shepherd that you may not know.
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0: It's one thing to say the Lord is my shepherd. It's another thing entirely to say the Lord is my shepherd. So whoever you are, whatever season you're walking through, weary, worried, wandering, frayed, anxious, there's a shepherd who knows your name, who leads you to rest, who restores your soul, who walks with you through the deepest valleys and brings you out on the other side. This book is for the exhausted, the wandering, the afraid, the grieving, the hopeful. It's for every one of us. The Lord is my shepherd. I shall not want. This big sin of David all started with a series of bad choices in his life. It didn't just happen. Most of these scandalous, sexualized kinds of sins don't just happen. It's not a big explosion. It's a slow leak in a believer's life. David didn't fall suddenly. In fact, 2 Samuel 5 tells us that David began taking many wives and concubines for himself against the direct command of God in the scripture. So now David is becoming more and more sexualized. His hot heart for God is gradually cooled with his lust for women. He allowed lust and sexual activity to consume his life. God has given sex as a gift to monogamous married couples, men and women, together in the commitment of a beautiful marriage. That's a gift from God. But to adulterate that, to pollute that, is sin against God. And this is what David begins to do. And so ultimately, like anyone consumed by any kind of sin, certainly sexual sin, he's now an addict. He's now in bondage. He's in chains. And he's constantly, with all these women around him and all this power, he's constantly fueling and feeding his lust and his sexual activity. You show me a man or a woman who lives in lust, and I will show you a person who is feeding that lust, who is fueling that thought life. And now, no doubt, he's rationalizing his sin, like most people do who get involved in something like this. He said things like, well, I can only imagine. He said, well, you know, I'm just human. What does God expect? Or God will forgive me. I know God will forgive me. God's a forgiving God. So God will forgive me for my sin. I'm certain of that. But David earlier had written, may God protect his servant from presumptuous sin, presuming upon the grace of God is a dangerous cold play. He presumed on the grace of God. Or he could have said, well, I'm entitled. I deserve this. After all, I'm the king. He could have said, this temptation is just more than I can handle. I'm only human. So he looked, he lusted, he acted. At first, it was fun and games. It was just pleasure. The scripture says there's pleasure in sin for a season. Because with every kick comes a kickback. So what did David do? He did what so many people do when they sin, and that is to hide it. And that brings us to the fallout. And the fallout, you can read it when you get home, is described in verses 6 through 17. But let me tell you about the fallout. fallout. When David realized Bathsheba is told he is pregnant, he's the king. He can fix anything. So he tries to fix it. Instead of confessing his sin and coming clean before God immediately, instead of repenting and receiving God's grace and God's mercy and God's forgiving, instead of praying, he now starts plotting. So what does he do? He's got an idea. This woman's married to Uriah. He's one of my soldiers. Bring in the soldier, Uriah. And he gets Uriah, poor Uriah. He's on the battlefield fighting for his king, fighting for the kingdom, while David is committing adultery with his wife. And he brings him in from the field and he says, hey, Uriah, I want to thank you for all you're doing for our country. In fact, I brought you off the battlefield just to give you a little reward. And why don't you just go home for a few days and be with your wife? Wink, wink, nod, nod. Because he figures that Uriah and Bathsheba would have relations and then the baby would be presumed to be his, Uriah's. But Uriah refused to do it. He said, how can I go take pleasure in my life when my soldiers are on the battlefield? So he slept outside the king's palace. He refused to go to his wife. David hears about it. He says, okay, I got another idea. He brings him in, throws a party, and gets Uriah drunk. And while Uriah is not in his right mind drunk, David says, hey, my offer is still good. Go home and be with your wife, Uriah. But Uriah drunk had more character than David sober. And he said, no, I'm going to just sleep outside the palace here. So now David's problem is increasing and the plot is thickening. So David made the next cold play. He said to his generals, he said, take Uriah, we'll send him back to the battlefield. Take Uriah back to the battlefield. Put him on the front line. And then at the height of the battle, the heat of the battle, call the forces back and leave Uriah to fight alone. And that's what happened. And Uriah died valiantly in battle, but it was at the hand of David, not the enemy. Now David is not only an adulterer, he is a murderer. Not just manslaughter, but cold-blooded murder. The sin with Bathsheba was hot-blooded sin. This is cold-blooded sin. And Uriah dies. And there was a period of mourning for Uriah, the husband of Bathsheba. 2 Samuel 11:27 says, it tells us that David, after the mourning was over, David sent and brought her to his house and she became his wife and bore him a son. But the thing that David had done displeased the Lord. God knew. And David knew. Yes, David's sin was against Bathsheba. David's sin was against Uriah the Hittite. David's sin was against the nation of Israel. David's sin was even against himself. But ultimately, like all sin, the sin was against God. And God knew. And he was displeased. And thus came the fallout. The fall and then the fallout. Now remember, before we go any further, David was a believer. He was a believer. But now in this period of his life, he's miserable. You know, the most miserable person on earth is a Christian out of fellowship with God. And he's certainly out of fellowship with God. And so he's miserable. He writes about his tortured soul in Psalms 51 and Psalm 32, all in the aftermath of this great sin. Here's a man who loved God. He'd loved God and served God since he was a child. The hand of God was on this man's life. The presence and the power of God followed him wherever he went. But now he is living for a solid 12 months in unconfessed, unrepented of sin. He is slammed by his sin and his guilt. It is sucking the life out of him. 12 long months, a solid year. He is miserable, haunted by guilt in his life. You can read about it with me in Psalm 32, 1 through 5. He says, blessed is the one whose transgression is forgiven, whose sin is covered. Blessed is the man against whom the Lord counts no iniquity and whose spirit there is no deceit. For when I kept silent, my bones wasted away through my groaning all day long, and for day and night your hand was heavy upon me, and my strength was dried up as by the heat of summer. I acknowledged my sin to you, and I did not cover my iniquity eventually. And I said, I will confess my transgressions to the Lord, and you forgave the iniquity of our sin, of his sin. So, he has physical symptoms. His body's breaking down. He's lifeless. If you're bound to sin, hear me, Christian. If you're bound to sin, you're bound to suffer. Because God will not allow his children to get away with unconfessed, unrepented of sin. David is then paid a visit after that terrible year, torturous year. He's paid a visit by a prophet by the name of Nathan. And Nathan shows up and tells David a story. And here's the story the prophet told David. He said, there's a man who was very wealthy. He had everything. He had great flocks, many possessions. But in this parable, Nathan said he saw that there was another man that had a little lamb. It was a pet lamb for this man who had hardly anything. And this man loved this lamb. You know, people love their pets. This pet lamb. But the wealthy man wanted that one little lamb, though he had all these other things. And so he took it. He took the man's lamb. Stole it. Nathan says, what do you think should happen to a man like that? David is enraged. He's furious. And he said, he should pay fourfold and then be executed. Wow, tough judgment. And that's when Nathan the prophet stuck a long bony finger in David's face and said, David, you the man. You are the man. And immediately David knows that he's busted. That this thing is out in the sight of God. And the prophet told him so. And the cover up is blown. And David is on the big screen. But thankfully, I can tell you one last part to this story. That is the forgiveness. David repents of his sin. He is filled with shame. And he cries out, I have sinned against the Lord. That's 2 Samuel 12:13. I have sinned against the Lord. He knew his sin was against God. And then in Psalm 51, he says, have mercy on me, O God, according to your steadfast love, according to your abundant mercy. Blot out my transgressions. Wash me thoroughly from my iniquity and cleanse me from my sin. For I know my transgressions and my sin is ever before me. And against you and you only have I sinned and done what is evil. He's not rationalizing anymore. He's saying what I've done is evil in your sight, that you may be justified in your words and blameless in your judgment. This is the only correct response to sin for the Christian. Confession. God be merciful to me, a sinner. I wish I could just end the story right there. And I would, but I wouldn't be honest with you in telling the whole story. Because the rest of the story is that David paid a heavy price for this sin, though forgiven. He paid a heavy price for this sin till his dying day. The rest of his life, he bore the consequences. He lost his leadership. He lost his testimony. He lost the kingdom that gets divided. He loses, most of all, he loses his family. He was never the same. Where there is fall and failure and sin, there is always fallout. Christian, there's no cover-up that is good. God sees it all. He knows and hears our lies. And there are consequences. Remember the story that Nathan told him and David said the man should pay fourfold, four times? There are four major events in David's life, that sequence in the rest of the story, at the end of the story. For one, the baby that Bathsheba bore died. His little infant son. Though he begged God for the child's life, this was a powerful story. He wept and he prayed and he mourned that the child would live, but the child died. No fault of the child, but in the providences and plans of God, the little baby dies. That was that famous moment when David said about heaven, he said, I can't bring the baby back, but I can go to the baby. The innocent ones are with the Lord. So that was one. And then a sordid thing begins to happen in David's family, and sexual abuse begins to take place in among the children of David. And one of his sons by the name of Amnon rapes his half-sister Tamar. That's two. The prophet said fourfold. Absalom, the brother of Tamar, is enraged by the sexual abuse of his sister. But David does nothing about it. He's pretty good at cover-up, he thinks. So you know what happened? Absalom took it into his own hands, and Absalom kills his brother, half-brother, the son of David, Amnon. That's three. And from there, Absalom is a total nut job. He's so steeped in sin himself. He organizes a rebellion against David, fights his own father for the kingdom, and ends up dying in battle, his hair caught in a branch of a tree, and he's mutilated. It's when David cries out in the scripture, a broken-hearted, beaten-down father, he cries out, oh, Absalom, Absalom, would I have died in your place? But that was four. Say, wow, Pastor, just glad it's not my story. Well, did you know the Bible says in Romans 3, verse 23, that all have sinned and come short of the glory of God? All have sinned and broken God's commandments. That means you, that means me. Maybe not this sin, but we've all sinned. You say, well, I've never committed adultery. I've never committed murder. But you, we all have sinned in the sight of a holy God. We've broken his word and his commandments. But there's good news. Romans 6:23 says, the wages of sin is death. But the gift of God is eternal life through Jesus Christ, our Lord. So you can be forgiven. And your life changed and transformed by the power of Jesus Christ. And if you have fallen into this particular sin, you can get up and go again and receive through repentance and faith a new beginning. Did you know the Christian life is a series of new beginnings? And if you need a new beginning today, let it start right now.

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4: We've been moving phrase by phrase, verse by verse, paragraph by paragraph, chapter by chapter, through these great truths. Open your Bibles with me.
3: Let's go to the Word of God in the 8th chapter of the book of Acts, the Acts of the Apostles under the power of the Holy Spirit. Philip is the key instrument of God in the narratives in this chapter. Philip, not Philip the Apostle, but Philip the deacon from the 6th chapter, a non-Israeli Jew, a Jew who was a non-Palestinian Jew, was from the Hellenistic world, who was part of the church. He was brought to Christ along with many, many thousands of others in the early church, and he was one of those noble men who were chosen to provide service and leadership to the church. He was a very powerful man, a godly man, a spirit-filled man, powerful preacher, and the Lord even did miracles through him, an amazing man. We're going to see his encounter with the Ethiopian eunuch, starting in chapter 8, verse 25. In this chapter, we see Philip as the instrument of God, confronting, first of all, Simon in Samaria and demonstrating what a false faith looks like. And now we find Philip confronting an Ethiopian eunuch and showing us what a true faith looks like. Now, as we look at this, we could just read the narrative. You could read the narrative yourself, and it would be pretty straightforward. You can read the story. It's a wonderful story. I hope you will read it. But as we read the story, I want to go a little beyond what you can read and let you know that this story in and of itself presents to us a picture of the elements and the components and the features in a saving faith. Everything you need to know is here, by illustration, by implication. So I want to break the story down, and it runs to the end of the chapter. We'll go through it fairly quickly. There are three categories that help us sort it out. There's the preparation in this encounter, that which is already in place before the encounter even begins. And then there is the presentation, how it is that Philip addresses this individual. And then there is the personal response. And that's just kind of a simple and somewhat universal perspective on any encounter, any gospel encounter. There is the preparation, which is necessary. There is the presentation, which is necessary. And then there is the correct personal response. As we look at those three headings, we're going to see the components of a faith that saves. Let's look at preparation, first of all right? Verse 26 through 29. But an angel of the Lord spoke to Philip, saying, "Get up and go south to the road that descends from Jerusalem to Gaza." This is a desert road. So he got up and went, and there was an Ethiopian eunuch, a court official of Candace, queen of the Ethiopians, who was in charge of all her treasure. And he had come to Jerusalem to worship. And he was returning and sitting in his chariot and was reading the prophet Isaiah. Then the Spirit said to Philip, go up and join the chariot. Now that's enough to let us know that this is a very well designed and prepared encounter. And the one who is preparing this is none other than the Holy Spirit. So let's start there. The proper preparation for salvation, for true salvation, begins with the sovereign work of the Spirit. It starts with divine preparation. It starts with God's Spirit preparing the soil. God's providential

purposes of God and the work of the Holy Spirit. The second is this, the submissive will of a servant. The submissive will of a servant. How are they going to hear without a preacher? How are they going to hear if somebody isn't sent? The Lord has chosen to do His work through human instruments. It didn't really appear, I guess in one sense, logical. Responsibility was large in a flourishing ministry in Samaria. People were believing. The apostles had come. The Spirit was now there. There was a new church, you might say. There was enthusiasm, excitement, response to the truth. To drop everything and head down a desert road with no knowledge of where you were going and for what purpose might have seemed a bit strange, if not absurd. With no particular destination in mind, it could be a very long and arduous journey. But all God had to say was go. All He had to say was go. And verse 27 says, Philip got up and went. That's enough. He got up and went. Even though it didn't appear sensible or logical, he could have made an argument that there were more important things where he was. He obeyed. And of course, he ran into an Ethiopian eunuch who was a court official of Candace, queen of the Ethiopians, in charge of her treasure, coming to Jerusalem to worship. He was returning and sitting in his chariot, and of all amazing things, was reading the prophet Isaiah. So salvation preparation, what are the necessary elements of preparation? There's the sovereign work of the Spirit and the submissive will of the servant. Somebody has to go with the message. And then there's a third element, and it's an obvious one. There's the searching of the sinner. There's the searching of the sinner. What do you have here? You have a searching heart. Something's going on in this individual because he's coming. He's coming to Jerusalem to worship. Somewhere along the road, he has heard about the God of Israel. Whether he was what they called a God-fearer, a Gentile who had converted to Judaism or not, we don't know. But he was certainly drawn to the God of Israel. He had it in his heart to know the God of Israel. He had come all the way to Jerusalem to worship the true God. So here's another component in what issues in true salvation, a genuine hunger for the truth. A genuine hunger for the truth. That's a prerequisite. A desire for the truth, a longing for the truth. That's the beatitude attitude, isn't it? Blessed is the man who hungers after righteousness, who thirsts after righteousness, for he will be filled. God meets the heart that has been prompted to hunger and thirst and seeking, which is not natural to the sinner. So a willing heart, a seeking heart, a hungry heart, a longing heart. Salvation comes to those who hunger for it. This man sought for salvation. So what is the preparation for a true salvation? The sovereign work of the Spirit, the submissive will of the servant who will be God's instrument, and the searching worship of the sinner. And then it all culminates in a fourth, the scriptural word of God. The scriptural word of God. At this point, it's time for the word of God. It's time for the word of God. That puts all the pieces together. It all comes down to this, the truth. And he is reading the prophet Isaiah. And he's not just reading anywhere in the prophet Isaiah, and there are 66 chapters. He happens to be reading, according to verse 32, chapter 53. We would probably agree that that is the most important chapter in the whole book of Isaiah. And it is a presentation of the gospel. In fact, when we went through Isaiah 53, I called it the first gospel. Matthew is the second. All that is necessary
with the preparation work of the Holy Spirit, with the ready willingness of the servant, and the searching heart of the sinner, all

that is necessary is the Word of God, the Scripture. Maybe he picked up the scroll somewhere along the line. Scrolls were around, but you only had a scroll if you were very, very wealthy. But this is a very wealthy individual. And he's reading out loud, which was the traditional way you read, and he's reading Isaiah 53. You can see the Holy Spirit working in preparing the servant Philip, working in preparing the seeking heart of the sinner, and working in preparing that he got to the right scripture. He's reading the very best passage he could ever be reading. So there you have the preparation. What is necessary to prepare for someone to make a genuine response to Christ? Sovereign work of the Spirit, submissive will of the servant, searching worship of the sinner, and the scriptural word. That's the preparation. Now the presentation. Look at verse 30. The presentation. Philip ran up, heard him reading Isaiah the prophet, and said, "Do you understand what you're reading?" And he said, "Well, how could I unless someone guides me?" And he invited Philip to come up and sit with him. Now the passage of Scripture which he was reading was this. He was led as a sheep to slaughter, and as a lamb before its shearers is silent, so he doesn't open his mouth. In humiliation his judgment was taken away. Who will relate his generation? For his life is removed from the earth. And the eunuch answered Philip and said, "Please tell me, of whom does the prophet say this? Of himself or of someone else?" Then Philip opened his mouth. Listen, and beginning from what? Beginning from what? The scripture. He preached Jesus to him. Philip obeyed. Philip went. Everything was prepared by the providence of God. Philip ran eagerly up to this man, heard him reading Isaiah the prophet, verse 30, and asked him a simple question: "Do you understand what you're reading?" And he said, "How could I unless someone guides me?" And he invited Philip to come up and sit with him. Simon wanted the power, right? This man wanted the truth. Simon was willing to pay money for the power. This man desperately wanted the truth. So here's the first part of the presentation. The key to effective presentation: pointing people at the Scripture. Pointing people at the Scripture. Pointing their attention, their focus at the Scripture. You say, "Well, hey, not everybody's interested in that. I don't want to get bogged down in the Bible." Huh. If they're not interested in what the Scripture says, they're not expressing a desperate hunger for salvation. Because if the Holy Spirit is moving in their heart and is in the work of regeneration, the Spirit will drive them at the truth. "I need to understand, but I don't have anybody to guide me." By the way, that's the same word used in John 16, 13 for what the Holy Spirit does. The Holy Spirit will guide you into all truth. "I need somebody to explain this." What do I see here? I see humility here. I see meekness here. I see a teachable attitude here. Psalm 25, 9 says, "The meek, he will teach his way." The meek, he will teach his way. In your presentation, look, you go right at the Scripture. And if there is no interest in the Scripture, if there's no interest in the divine solution to the hungry heart, then you better wait for another day. The passage he was reading, verses 32 and 33, was that great passage out of Isaiah 53, which describes the substitutionary atonement of Christ as he was led as the sacrificial lamb of God to slaughter,
silent, humiliated, not a fair trial, his life removed from the earth. He's reading this, trying to figure out what this is, who this is. It's a prophecy of the death of Messiah. The Holy Spirit had led him to that passage. The Holy Spirit had prepared his heart for an explanation of that passage. And the eunuch couldn't understand it. "Tell me," he says in verse 34, "who's he talking about? Himself? Is this about Isaiah? Who is this about? I don't know who this is about." He was reading about the suffering servant. He was reading about the Messiah. And he's saying, "Who is this?" In verse 35, Philip opened his mouth. Beginning from the scripture, he preached Jesus to him. He preached Jesus to him. I don't want to generalize off of the particular, but I don't think I'm doing that. If someone is in the process of being brought to the knowledge of the gospel in a saving way, they will want to know about Jesus. They will want to know the scripture. They will want to know about atonement. Here's the other side of it. You couldn't go to a better place than Isaiah 53. Since none of the Gospels had been written yet, that really was the only place to go for the biography of Jesus. And Philip was ready. He preached, starting at that scripture, he preached Jesus to him. This is the second part of the preparation. The Holy Spirit has to drive the sinner to the Scripture. So you, as the servant of the Lord, if you're going to make the presentation, you drive the sinner to the Scripture. But here's the corollary. Once you get there, you've got to be able to explain it. Right? You've got to be able to explain it. This puts the burden on you. He is truly an evangelist, Philip. He's called Philip the evangelist. He's truly an evangelist because here, In a kind of a serendipitous, though divinely orchestrated encounter with this man, he is confronted with the need to completely explain to him Jesus starting at Isaiah 53. And as if I can just reach back to the beginning of the book of Acts, what marked the apostles after the resurrection and ascension of Christ was they understood the Old Testament. Remember our series, Finding Christ in the Old Testament? He was truly an evangelist. He could meet a man face to face who has his scriptures open in front of him, and starting there, he could preach Jesus fully to him. Complete evangelist. In Samaria, he's preaching to crowds. He's preaching to crowds. He's doing miracles. Large crowds are coming to him in the first half of the chapter. He can go from that to a one-on-one encounter and an explanation of Isaiah 53. So we could say the second thing in the presentation, first, get him to the Scripture. Secondly, get him to the Savior. Get him to the Savior. He preached Jesus to him. He preached Jesus. So I just might warn you a little bit. Watch out for too much autobiography in your presentation of the gospel. Don't get too caught up in you, because you're not the issue. It's wonderful what the Lord has done in your life, and you can affirm that and declare that. But a clear presentation of Christ is absolutely everything in gospel presentation. That's what Paul did. Preach Christ, preach Christ, preach Christ, preach Christ crucified. He says, I went everywhere. I don't know anything among you except Christ and him what? Crucified. That's all I have to say. And of course, he was mocked and laughed at because he didn't get in all the machinations of the orators of his day. So, point at the Scripture, point at the Savior. Thirdly, in the presentation, point at salvation. Point at salvation. Explain why he was a sheep led to slaughter. Why
he was the Lamb of God. Why he was literally killed, his life was removed from the earth. Explain the doctrines of salvation. Go to the Scripture, go to the Savior, go to salvation. You say, well, people might be offended. Fine. If they're offended at that point, then this isn't the time for their salvation. You can't sneak salvation in the side door. It's got to be the main purpose that is in the heart of the sinner. True evangelism takes time to go to the Scripture, go to the Savior, go to the issues of salvation, teach the doctrines of salvation which encompass the substitutionary atonement of Jesus Christ and union with Christ in His death, burial, and resurrection. Now all that's left, final word, is a personal response at the end. Personal response. We saw some of it in verse 36. Okay, I'm ready. Look, water! Joyous discovery. Why? They're in the desert. Do you think God misses anything? How important is baptism? God allowed for this providential encounter in a place where there's no water except there. How important is baptism? That ought to give you a clue. Even when God providentially orders the process of salvation, He makes sure there's water. So we could say three things demonstrate His immediate response. Faith. Faith. He's ready. Look, water. I want to be baptized. I want to be obedient. Or you could say of faith and obedience. Nothing is hindering him. Nothing. What prevents me? Is there anything that prevents me? Now skip that verse 37, and I'll comment on it in a minute. Go to verse 38. So he ordered the chariot to stop. There's an interesting discussion of whether or not this chariot was being pulled by animals or this was one of those kind of carriage chairs that were on the backs of slaves. But anyway, it stopped. And they both went down into the water. Again, immersion. Philip as well as the eunuch. And he baptized him. And the first official baptism of somebody from the uttermost part of the earth. We're only in the 8th chapter of Acts, and the gospel has gone by the power of the Holy Spirit to Jerusalem, Judea, Samaria, and the uttermost part of the earth. Now, comment about verse 37. That verse does not appear in any of the ancient manuscripts. Any of the earliest. So it was added later. Maybe it was added because somebody felt it needed to be there, obviously. Or it became a sort of baptism formula. Philip said, if you believe with all your heart, you may. He answered, I believe Jesus Christ is the Son of God. Well, that's the formula. And you heard people confess that essentially. Do you confess Jesus as Lord? That's what people were confessing tonight. That has been the traditional baptismal formula. There's nothing wrong there. There's nothing untrue there. But in the most ancient manuscripts, that did not appear, but it certainly can be assumed. He believed, and he immediately demonstrated his faith by obedience. So there is faith, and there is obedience. This is the proof of a genuine faith. There's one other thing. When they came up out of the water. I don't know how you can get sprinkling out of that. When they come up out of the water, the Spirit of the Lord snatched Philip away. Wow, whoa. What is that? That's a miracle, folks. That you can read about that with Elijah, and you can read about it with Ezekiel. But it's pretty rare. I can only think of Elijah and Ezekiel. And all of a sudden, the Lord snatched Philip away. He disappeared. He's gone. You say, well, what about follow-up?
What? He's now in the hands of the Lord. And the eunuch no longer saw him. What does it say? But he went on his way wondering. Went on his way what? There's the third element of a true salvation. There is faith, there is obedience, and there is joy. Joy. So, Philip gets snatched away. This is time travel. This is going, you know, this is the amazing leap from one place to another without transversing the space in between. Philip found himself at Azotus. And certainly the eunuch is scratching his head and saying, this is a validation that I have just had an encounter with God. He found himself at Azotus, and he passed through and kept preaching the message, the gospel, to all the cities until he came to Caesarea. The Lord relocated him in a miraculous way, really an astonishing reality. Miracle was a confirming sign, certainly to the eunuch, that God was truly in this, and God put him exactly where he wanted him to be, about 20 miles north of Gaza where this happened, halfway to Joppa. All of a sudden he arrived there. Irenaeus, the early church father, says the eunuch became a missionary. I'm sure the eunuch became a missionary. And there are some sections of Africa in which, historically, groups of Christians claim this eunuch as the founder of their church. That's tradition, maybe. But perhaps the tradition grew because of a real influence from this man's life. So these are components of a faith that saves. And I hope it's helpful to you not only to see the story, but to see sort of in the story these elements give you some direction and guidance in your own ministry.

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2: In the end, you will either be identified with Christ and his kingdom, or you will be identified with the beast and the kingdom of this world.

0: Every day we're reminded that our world is filled with chaos, war, division, violence, shocking technological advances, even moral confusion. And if we're not careful, we might believe that history is spinning out of control. But the Bible tells a very different story. History is not drifting toward an uncertain ending. It's moving under the sovereign hand of Almighty God, toward a day that He has already appointed. A day when every knee will bow and every tongue will confess that Jesus Christ is Lord. On that day, every person who has ever lived will stand before Him and give an account. For many people, that's a sobering thought. But for the Christian, we have great hope. So let me ask you the most important questions you'll ever be asked. If you were to die today, do you know with certainty that you would spend eternity in heaven? And when you stand before God, if He were to ask, "Why should I let you into my heaven?" what would you say? Your answer matters, because one day every one of us will take our final breath. No amount of wealth, success, influence, or achievement can change that reality. The Bible tells us that it is appointed for man to die once, and after that comes judgment. Yet we live in a culture that does everything it can to avoid thinking about eternity. We prepare for retirement, we plan for the future, we ensure our homes and our health. But few people prepare for the one appointment that none of us will escape. The truth is this: heaven is real, hell is real, and one day every person will stand before Jesus Christ to face judgment. But don't despair. There's a message of hope. So let's open the Bible together and hear what God says about heaven, hell, judgment, and the only hope that will never fail. We continue our series entitled Hold Fast. We've been looking at the Westminster Confession of Faith as a guiding document, a summary of faith of the Christian religion that has guided the people of God for nearly 400 years over and against heresy, confusion, doctrinal clarity. It has guided the Church of Jesus Christ. And this morning, we're going to look at Revelation chapter 14, verses 6 through 13. Under the inspiration of the Holy Spirit, this is the Apostle John writing this letter to the seven churches in Asia. And this message is passed down to you this morning, the people of God. Revelation 14, verses 6 through 13. Three messages from three angels concerning the final judgment. Verse 6. Then I saw another angel flying directly overhead with an eternal gospel to proclaim to those who dwell on earth, to every nation and tribe and language and people. And he said with a loud voice, "Fear God, give him glory, because the hour of his judgment has come. And worship him who made heaven and earth, the sea and the springs of water." Another angel, a second, followed, saying, "Fallen, fallen is Babylon the great, she who made all nations drink the wine of the passion of her sexual immorality." And another angel, a third, followed them, saying with a loud voice, "Anyone who worships the beast and its image and receives a mark on his forehead or on his hand, he will also drink the wine of God's wrath, poured full strength in the cup of his anger, and he will be tormented with fire and with sulfur in the presence of the holy angels and in the presence of the Lamb. And the smoke of their torment goes up forever and ever, and they have no rest, day or night, these worshipers of the beast and its image, and whoever receives the mark of its name. Here is a call for the endurance of the saints, those who keep the commandments of God and their faith in Jesus. And I heard a voice from heaven saying, write this: blessed are the dead who die in the Lord from now on. Blessed indeed, says the Spirit, that they may rest from their labors, from their deeds that follow them. And the grass withers, and the flower fades, but the word of our God, it stands forever. Aren't we glad we have the word of God this morning? Amen. You may be seated. So what's on your bucket list? Back in 2015, Stanford University School of Medicine conducted a nationwide survey of 3,000 participants trying to find out what was on the nation's bucket list. The obvious conclusions came about as a result of this survey. People that wanted to backpack through Europe and travel to Southeast Asia, swim with the sharks in South Africa for who knows why and for what reason, to achieve certain milestones like writing a book or living old enough to see my grandchildren walk down the aisle. A variety of answers on people's bucket list. But the one common denominator throughout the survey was this. People realized across the board that life is short and the clock is racing, and we better fit in as many things possible in order to achieve that bucket list. After all, we should eat, drink, and be merry, for tomorrow you will die. Unfortunately, the Bible paints a very different picture of the end. The Bible paints a very different picture of how we should spend our days, including our final days. The Bible paints a picture that it's not eat, drink, or be merry, for tomorrow you shall die, but in fact, in the end, that there is a judgment, that Christ is coming again in glory, as the Apostles' Creed says, to judge the living and the dead. You might be here this morning and saying, finally, an end-time sermon where Rob is going to tell us when Christ will return and tell us the nature of the millennial reign of Christ. And I'm not going to do that this morning, because Westminster Confession of Faith doesn't do it. The Westminster Confession of Faith tells us two things: that Christ is returning one day, and that when he returns, there will be a final judgment. In fact, this is what it says in Westminster Confession of Faith, chapter 33, that God the Father has ordained a day in which he will judge the world in righteousness by Jesus Christ, to whom he has given all power and judgment in that day. Not only will the apostate angels be judged, but all the people who have lived on the earth will appear before the court of Christ to give an account of their thoughts, their words, and actions, and be judged according to what they have done in body, whether good or evil. It's in this passage in Revelation chapter 14 that we have the consummation of history. The end has finally drawn near, and we see three proclamations concerning the last judgment from three messengers, three angels. What can Revelation 14 teach us about the last judgment of Jesus Christ? The first thing it can teach us is from the first angel. In verses 6 through 7, we see a final call to worship. It says in verse 6 that an eternal gospel, a gospel that never changes, that's the reminder for us, an eternal gospel, a gospel that never changes from beginning to end, is being proclaimed to the nations, to every tongue, tribe, and nation, in fulfillment of Matthew 28 and the Great Commission. And the message of the gospel is this: you stand condemned before a holy God. Verse 7, fear God and give him glory. The end has drawn near. The consummation of history is happening. But God, in his goodness and in his mercy, is still declaring to the nations it's not too late. A final call to worship comes along with the end of history and the final judgment. As sobering as these words are, I pray that you would see the mercy of God right up until the very end, pleading with the nations, fear God and give him glory. At the final judgment, there will be a final call to worship. The second message and the second point in this passage is that the second angel declares a certain judgment. In verse 8, confined in this one verse, is a simple but profound certainty given to the people of God. It is the declaration that God will not allow evil to last forever, that Babylon the Great will fall, and that Christ will be victorious over evil, and his judgment is certain. Now, you might be wondering, what is Babylon the Great? Well, Babylon was a real place in time and space in redemptive history. But Babylon, because this is metaphorical language, remember Revelation is apocalyptical in nature as a genre. And so Babylon is not talking about the specific historical city of Babylon, but it's metaphorical for the great city of man. That Babylon the Great would stand throughout history representing all of the cultural influences and all of the godless ideologies and all of the worldly philosophies that tempt humanity and seduce the nations to not fear God, but instead fear man. And this gives us hope this morning that no matter how it might seem out in the world, we can endure the brokenness of this world and the division of this nation and all the persecution that comes with it as being outspoken people of God, because we know that God will win in the end, and whoever's connected to his kingdom will experience that victory as well. A certain judgment promised at the final judgment for the people of God. And you might be here this morning and saying, with all of this division, with all the brokenness in the world, why all this doom and gloom? Don't we just need to talk about the love of God? Listen to me. We will never understand the depth of God's love until we understand the gravity of God's judgment. We will never understand the depth of God's grace until we understand that on the cross of Calvary, Jesus Christ, pure, holy, and blameless, absorbed the judgment of God, absorbed the wrath of God, experienced hell on the cross, so that by faith alone in Christ, you can live with the confidence, you can endure to the end, knowing that because of Jesus, we will never experience the wrath and the justice of God. But until you understand the depth of hell, you'll never understand the beauty of heaven. Until you understand the depth of judgment, you'll never understand the depth of God's amazing grace. And it's because of the grace of God that there is another destiny, a destiny that awaits all those that fear God instead of fearing man, that they will rest. There will be a place of eternal rest. No, not a nap. That sounds awful. But a place where you are resting from your labors and your work and your righteousness, and you're resting in the work and the righteousness of Jesus Christ and Him alone.
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0: 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We're either reconciled to God through Jesus Christ, or we remain under the just condemnation of our sin. Scripture leaves no room for a third option. The reality is this: hell is real. It's not a metaphor or a myth. It's the righteous judgment of a holy God against sin. But if you want to understand the depth of God's love, you must first understand the reality of his judgment. That's why the cross stands at the very center of history. Jesus spoke about hell more than anyone else in Scripture because he came to save sinners from it. On the cross, he bore the wrath we deserved. He took on the judgment upon himself so that all who repent and believe in him might receive mercy instead of condemnation, forgiveness instead of guilt, eternal life instead of eternal death. So I want to ask you the most important question you'll ever answer. What are you trusting in? Are you resting completely in the finished work of Christ? Or are you still hoping that somehow your morality or your good works will be enough when you stand before God? Maybe you're doing your best to ignore this reality altogether. You see, the Bible tells us that God has appointed a day when he will judge the world in righteousness through his Son, Jesus Christ. Every one of us will stand before him. Every one of us will give an account. And that truth ought to humble us, but it should also fill us with gratitude, because it's at the cross we see both the perfect justice of God and the immeasurable love of God. We'll never understand how much Christ loves us until we understand what he was willing to endure to save us. I know where I'm spending eternity, not because of anything I've done, but because everything Christ has done for me. Do you? If not, don't delay another moment, because today is the day of salvation. The door of God's grace is still open. Turn from your sin, place your faith in Christ alone, and receive the gift of eternal life. Wherever you are right now, would you pray along with me? Let's pray together. Father, Lord, I recognize that today, for the first time, that I'm a sinner in need of grace. I know that my works won't do. I know my resume is insufficient. I know that only Christ and his righteousness is my only hope. Come into my life. Save me from my sin. I receive you this day as Lord and as Savior. And it's in Christ's name I pray. Amen.
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0: Whether you just placed your faith in Jesus Christ today, or you've been following him for many years, the mission remains the same. Jesus didn't save us so we could keep the good news to ourselves. Before he ascended into heaven, Jesus gave his church one final charge: go therefore and make disciples of all nations. That great commission has never changed. It's the calling of every believer to proclaim the gospel, to make disciples, and to see the kingdom of God advance to the ends of the earth. For more than 50 years, one ministry has been faithfully carrying out that mission. It's Evangelism Explosion, founded by Dr. D. James Kennedy. And it's equipped millions of Christians to confidently share their faith, and it's taken the gospel to virtually every nation on earth. And by God's grace, that work continues today. Let's take a look at how God is using Evangelism Explosion to reach the lost, equip the church, and advance the gospel around the world.
4: My family became involved in EE actually when I was young. I saw my mom attend EE class every week and watched her share the gospel with others. Then, when I became part of Gangway, I was able to learn EE for myself, and I was so excited to then participate in various mission trips during middle school and high school.
5: In sixth grade, I was able to first learn Evangelism Explosion, and I got to teach younger students in first grade. And then this year, I was able to attend the missions trip.
6: EE, it's not just all about sitting in a classroom and learning something in your head. We call it our head knowledge. It's more application. We go out and do these things. It's relational. It's something that we do heart to heart.
4: Later on, after college, I went on to serve full-time as a missionary with Evangelism Explosion International in the South Pacific for 5 years. And that's where I met my husband on the mission field, and he had actually learned EE as a high school student. And then the both of us continued on serving together with EE in the South Pacific. When we returned stateside, we were still involved with EE in various ways. And when we became parents, we had the joy of teaching our daughter the kids' version of EE and seeing her understand the gospel and know the importance of sharing her faith was a blessing to us.
5: In Costa Rica, I saw God work through us, and he really gave me a heart for the lost and a want and desire to reach out to those who may not be a Christian.
6: I remember when we went out on our first OJT together as a group before we went on the mission, and there was some people that came to know Christ for the first time. And I remember after our debrief, the kids coming back and just having these unbelievable moments and sharing and like just gushing over about how excited they were to share the gospel because they saw their faith in action.
5: For those thinking that they cannot share their faith and they don't have the confidence to go out there, it's okay. And God is the one that does all the work. We are the ones that plant the seed, and it's important that we share the good news and then he can do the rest.
7: Man is a sinner and cannot save himself.
4: The Evangelism Explosion allows you to break down the gospel message in a way that any person of any age would be able to learn that gospel presentation, make it their own without taking away the truth of the gospel. God has called every believer to witness as part of advancing his kingdom here on earth.
6: People of all ages, even Lydia's 14. If you're 74, that's fine. There's an opportunity to share your faith. If our church, Coral Ridge, can be trained and equipped to witness to others, how much does that please God? How great is that of an opportunity to share your faith and to grow yourself?
8: Pastor Rob, this is an extremely sobering topic, talking about heaven and hell. So for us as Christians, bringing it down to a practical level, oftentimes, even though we have confessed Jesus as our Lord and Savior, we still have trouble believing that we have assurance of salvation. How can we as Christians be assured without a shadow of a doubt that we are going to heaven one day?
9: Yeah, it's a great question. And just to kind of take the pressure off of anyone watching or listening to this episode, this is something that some of the great saints throughout history, some of the most well-known Christians have struggled with, security and assurance. So it's not something to be fearful of and certainly not something to be ashamed of. But when we do struggle with assurance, we need to remember what's or who, more importantly, is the object of our faith. Is the object of our faith ourselves? The strength of our faith? No. The object of our faith is Jesus Christ, who is the same yesterday, today, and tomorrow. So even in our weakest moments, even our moments of struggling, even our moments where we're lacking security and assurance, our salvation is not dependent upon the strength of our faith, but the strength of our Savior. I think of what Romans 8 says. The Apostle Paul doesn't write there's less condemnation. He says there's no condemnation for those that are in Jesus Christ.
8: I know for me personally, as a high schooler here at Coral Ridge, learning Evangelism Explosion, how to share my faith, that's what gave me assurance of salvation and confidence in being able to share with others. So talk to us a little bit about the importance of not only learning to share your faith, but then actually doing it in your everyday life.
9: Yeah, I think God could have chosen any means, any way possible to get the good news of the gospel out to the world. And he chose us. He chose us broken vessels. He redeems us. He calls us into his family, and then he commissions us. He sends us out as ambassadors of reconciliation. I don't think it's an overstatement to say the most exciting thing a Christian can do is share the gospel with a neighbor, a friend, a family member. And you look at the history of Coral Ridge Presbyterian Church, single-handedly, it was the ministry of Evangelism Explosion that many people that have been here for decades can point to. This is where the power came from. This is where the enthusiasm and the excitement came from when every person sitting in the pew was commissioned and trained and equipped to go out into South Florida and beyond to share the good news of the gospel. And I would encourage anyone watching or listening that has never gone through Evangelism Explosion training, you don't have to live in Fort Lauderdale to do that. There are churches all around the country. Simply go to evangelismexplosion.org.
8: Yeah, that's really good. So as we think of heaven, there's this old phrase, you could be so heavenly minded that there's no earthly good. And I think of the Apostle Paul, who he says that it is far better to depart and be with Christ, but it is necessary that we be here because we serve a purpose in this world.
9: We do. And I don't think the problem is we're too heavenly minded. I think we have a false understanding of heaven. If the goal, the ultimate aim of history and the ultimate goal for the Christian is to get to this ethereal place above the clouds that we think of heaven and to escape this earth, then being too heavenly minded will lead to us being no earthly good. But that's not the Bible I read. I read the ultimate aim of history, the ultimate aim for the Christian is found in Revelation 21 and 22. It's not escaping this earth and getting to heaven. It's heaven coming down and bringing about the renewal and the restoration of all things. One day in the final heavens and earth, we will work, we will live, we will rejoice, we will experience glory, unprecedented glory. So I actually think the more heavenly minded we become, the more earthly good we will be. We are called to bring heaven to earth, to restore all things, and bring the reality of the kingdom of heaven into every sphere of culture.
8: What a powerful perspective. Thank you, Pastor Rob, for sharing.
10: 3 in 10 pro-life Americans are not registered to vote. And the stats inside the church, the people who claim to know and love Jesus, are just as bad. It's not political. Voting for life is how we love our neighbor, defend the innocent, and advance the gospel.
9: Let me leave you with a final story. In the 1920s, during a heated debate on the floor of the United States Senate, Vice President Calvin Coolidge was presiding over the chamber. In the middle of the exchange, one senator looked at another and said, "You can just go to hell." The offended senator immediately turned to Coolidge and asked, "Mr. President, can he say that?" Coolidge paused for a moment and replied, "Yes, but you don't have to go." I've always loved that story because it points us to a profound biblical truth. You don't have to go. That's the hope of the gospel. Because of what Jesus Christ accomplished on the cross, because he bore the judgment our sins deserved and rose again in victory, forgiveness is offered to everyone who will repent and believe in him. That's why we can have assurance. Not because we're good enough, not because we've earned it, but because Christ has done everything necessary to save us. We can rest assured of that today, because the culture may change, but Christ remains the same.
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in every age and in every part of the world. The Church of Jesus Christ needs a message of conviction, a message of admonition, and it needs a message of exhortation that they might come back to the Lord. Some people actually believe, and these great theologians, people that you and I would love and respect, and they said that the history of the church is divided into seven sections. And the way it's divided now, according to them, we are in the time of the seventh church, which is the church of Laodicea, which was lukewarm and Jesus about to spit it out of his mouth. Now, the truth is, the Word of God is filled with many layers of meanings. And therefore, I believe that these seven letters could be called the bifocal. A bifocal show you distance, but also close up. And these seven churches are representative of all the churches of Jesus Christ throughout the ages and through the history. Now, there are many Christians and Christian pastors skip the seven churches. They really do. And they like to get to what I call the fireworks, where the stars are falling and the moon turning into blood and so forth. Well, we're going to get to the fireworks, trust me. But if you jump these messages and go to the fireworks, you miss out on ordering our lives today in the light of the life to come. Now, these seven churches, or these seven messages to the seven churches, were written in the first century, but they are also written to the churches today. The fourth message, number four, the believers in Thyatira. This is the longest letter of all the seven, and probably the most troubling of all. As always, Jesus uses something positive, something good to say about every church. And he was praising them for some sterling qualities they have: love, faith, service, and patient endurance. Something else Jesus said: the latter works exceed the first. Now look, growing in love and growing in faith and growing in service and patient endurance, wonderful. What else? This is a growing church. This is a mega evangelical contemporary church. It's a with it church. At that point, you expect Jesus said, attaboy, keep it up, doing great. This is great. But sadly, he tells them that there is a cancer of moral compromise that is growing on the inside of them. Beloved, this is a sobering word. There are many wonderful mega churches, Bible-believing churches. They love Jesus, serving Jesus all over the world. But those growing churches have moral compromise, which is eating them from the inside. Now, beloved, if you do not act soon, and if you do not act decisively, he will snuff out the light of your witness. The light will no longer shine, even if you are going

Be very careful before you marry. Ask the Lord, are you unequally yoked? Because what she did only emasculate him. She actually became the symbol of all that is evil. She became a symbol of moral compromise of all sorts. And why does the Lord Jesus hate the spirit of Jezebel? Listen to me. Because moral compromise inevitably going to lead to apostasy altogether. It happens, and it happened before our eyes. Some of you sitting here, you know me and I know you. We've been in situations 30 years ago, 40 years ago. We've seen it happen. And doesn't matter how long it take. When sexual sins are tolerated and quietly approved, it's a matter of time before the church to cease to be the church of Jesus Christ. I said some of us were in churches like that. I was in a church 30 plus years ago where they preached tolerance and grace and compassion and non-judgmentalism. Until, of course, now, it is no longer the church of Jesus Christ. Then there are some preachers somewhere say, well, you know, just well, you have needs. That's the situation in their church. Now, here's something many Christians in the 21st century have in common with the church, with the Christians in Pergamum. They were approval junkies. They craved the approval of their pagan neighbors more than Jesus. Today, the cry of many a church in the evangelical arena is that in order to bring sinners inside the church, we have to accept and approve of their sin. Now, beloved, let me shoot straight with you. We are under obligation to love non-believers. We have no choice. We have no option but to love the non-believer, to minister to non-believer, to be available in every way. And I do that personally, as some of you know. We are under obligation to love sinners. We are under obligation in every way to be Christ to these people. But never, never, never, never at the expense of biblical truth. Never under the compulsion of having them join a church without repentance and without salvation. Please, please hear me right. One of Satan's most effective weapons against us is our flesh. As we saw already in Balaam. Satan appeals to our flesh. He tempts us to satisfy the flesh. The temptation is to set our flesh on fire. And then Satan says, mission accomplished. Here's how the spirit of Jezebel works. Listen carefully, please. Well, nobody really believes this sexual purity anymore these days. It's not the thing people believe anymore. No one really keeps these old-fashioned values. The times have changed. How many times have you heard that? Even the laws are changed. Fornication, adultery, pornography, homosexuality, and all of these are open sesame to apostasy. That is the spirit of Jezebel, and Jesus hates it. Here's the bad news. I always tell you the good news. Here's the bad news. Most Christians in Thyatira, they knew it. They close their ears, close their eyes. Who am I to rock the boat? It was wrong. But they were so worried that if they took a stand, people would leave the church. And that's why Jesus said, repent of your false tolerance. Repent of your spineless attitude. Repent of thinking that a large crowd means success in God's eyes. Otherwise, you'll suffer Jezebel's fate. But if you repent and remain steadfast, I'll give you the morning star. Revelation 22:16 tells us that Jesus is the morning star. Who would rather you have, Jesus or the approval of culture?

on society? Ask yourself that question. The fifth message is to the church of Sardis, chapter 3, verses 1 to 6. I pray to God that not a single person would be like those folks in the church of Sardis. There is nothing good that Jesus could find to say about the church of Sardis. He said, I know your deeds, you have the reputation of being alive, but you're dead. One of the greatest tragedies is when a church's reputation exceeds its reality. It is not enough to just wave a big black Bible and say, we believe this, and then put it away. The first thing a live church is must live under the authority of the Word of God, must be determined to obey the Word of God. It doesn't mean we're perfect, but we live in obedience to the Word of God. And the second thing is the priority of prayer. And the third thing is that the Holy Spirit must be free to operate. The Holy Spirit is your best friend. How can you be afraid of your best friend? You see, when the Holy Spirit is free to operate, He's going to convict. He's going to convert. Question. Can a dead church become alive again? Yes? Yes. He gives them 5 steps to go from dead to life. Wake up and discover the reality of your spiritual death. Strengthen what remains. You say, what does that mean? Let me explain it this way. If the doctors are operating in the operating room, and then the patient's heart stops, what do? They stop everything, and they do everything possible to get the heart moving. That's strengthening what remains. Remember what you have received from God at the very beginning. Remember the time when you gave your life to Jesus Christ and you were thrilled and you were excited. You were so much in love with Jesus. Remember that. Go back to that. The truth that you knew from the very beginning. Guard it. Protect it. That's number 4. Protect what you originally received and heard and hold on to it. And fifthly, he said, change your ways. Change your direction. Respond now to His love. Respond to His invitations. Chapter 3, verses 7 to 13. Now, here you get it in black and white, that God is the one in charge of the door. Nobody else. He's got it right here. Revelation 3, 7 to 13. These are the words of Him who's holy. What He opens, no one can shut. And what He shut, no one can open. He spells it out here. Why? He is the one. In fact, Jesus here is refuting these false teachers who say that in the last day, in the day of judgment, Jesus is going to feel sorry for the people who have rejected Him and He's going to let them in. They're contradicting everything Jesus said here. In the day of judgment, He is the one who's going to shut that door and no one will be able to open it. But right now, He has that door wide open. Nobody can shut it, saying, come, come, come, come. The door is open. Verse 8, Jesus is saying, I gave you every opportunity you have for ministry. Everything, every opportunity you have. He says, I know you're weak by the world's standard, but I have given you opportunities for ministry. And if you use these opportunities, I'll bless you out of your socks. Now, that's a use of translation, but you get the meaning. Did God bless you with time? Where are you spending it? Where are you spending it? Has God blessed you with influence? How are you using it? Did God bless you with wealth? Where are you investing it? On self or on the kingdom of God? Be faithful with what you have, is Jesus' message to the church in Philadelphia. Finally, the seventh message, the letter to the church of Laodicea. As I said, if my theologian friends who believe that these are periods of time and that we're living in the church of Laodicea time, that makes me weep uncontrollably. And trust me, sometimes I do. There's not a single positive word about the church of Laodicea.
Condemnation, condemnation, condemnation. Why? Because if there's one thing that Jesus detests, is lukewarmness. He detests lukewarmness. And this is, beloved, is a picture of an average, normal, respected American evangelical church. And yet, it's neither on fire for Christ nor deadly cold. What Jesus is saying to the Laodicean church, he says, I deserve better than this insipid response. I deserve more than this half-hearted commitment. I suffered and died for you. And all you do for me is you tip your hat for me for an hour on Sunday morning. I gave my life for you, and all you give back to me is a shrug of the shoulder. Come late and leave early and put a couple of bucks in the plate. And either love me with white hot intensity or drop dead. Let me plead with you. If your love for Jesus is lukewarm, you need to change it and change it today. Before you get to be spat out of his mouth. Here's what Jesus said. I counsel you to buy from me gold refined in fire so that you can become really rich. White clothes to wear so you can cover your shameful nakedness. Isn't that amazing how the Lord Jesus takes something that is unique to that town, to that city? See, the Laodicea was prosperous economically. It was a very rich city. So much so that in 61 AD, they had a horrible earthquake, nearly destroyed everything. But they built it back so fast without any federal dollars. They got no money from Rome. They built it themselves. They had so much money. They were so powerful. They were so rich. Laodicea was renowned for two products. They were exporting all over the world. Textile and a Phrygian powder that was used as an eye salve. Ironically, the Lord uses those two things that they're exporting to the whole world and they brag about locally as the very thing that they spiritually need from Jesus. The real white garment is to cover the nakedness of their sin, and it can only come from Jesus. The eye salve that can cure their spiritual blindness can only come from Jesus. Oh, but the Laodiceans already knew that. They already knew it. They are spiritually naked in spite of their textile industry. And they were spiritually blind in spite of the medicine that they sell all over the world. Jesus alone is the source of salvation, beloved. Jesus alone is the source of righteousness. Jesus alone is the source of spiritual strength when we walk with him. And in verse 20, gives us a beautiful invitation. He said, I stand on the door and knock. Some of you might know this famous painting. It was painted by Warner Salmon, who actually went to be with the Lord a few years ago. And it's a great picture. It's a great painting where it shows Jesus standing knocking on a door. And there are thorns and thistles everywhere as a symbol of our sin. There's something else you notice in that painting. There is no doorknob on the outside. The only doorknob is from the inside. Beloved, if you refuse to let Jesus in, you must bear the consequences. You have the doorknob. Invite him in.

0: in the common era, it's very easy for us, especially in this part of the world, in the West, to ignore the reality of the devil, of the enemy, to ignore the work that he does. In a lot of ways, I think some of the enemy's greatest weapons against us have been our weaknesses. Prior to committing my life to Christ, I lived as an adulterous drunkard. But as a Christian, I'd study law at a secular Canadian university. The atmosphere, as you might imagine, it was worldly, defiant, and sometimes militantly profane. Given my past and the propensity to sin that it scarred me with, it takes great effort to live in that world without being of it. As a Christian, I don't get a pass from temptation. I don't get a pass from my flesh. I don't get a pass from the enemy. I don't get a pass from the world. There have been times where I've been tempted to go beyond, you know, a Christian life, and especially with the rugby team, because, you know, they're my friends. They're good guys. You know, they're not Christians, though. They don't understand the way I live. I got dressed up and headed downtown to join some of my rugby teammates at an event hosted by the women's team. It was held at a bar. Sensing danger and unable to deny my history, I prayed a brief prayer in my kitchen before leaving. As I drove to the event, I was listening to the local Christian radio station. I was wrestling with myself all the way, even deluding myself with thoughts of missionary work at the event, though all the while planning to have a beer too.
1: The believers got caught in that lifestyle.
0: Just then, Leading the Way was beginning. This episode being about Genesis and the city of man.
1: They all behaved alike.
0: The very stories commented on were already floating in my mind. Lot being caught up in the city and its depravity.
1: Oh, it's so easy to get bogged down in the city.
0: The longer I listened, the more I was able to recognize my self-deception.
1: Live the lifestyle.
0: It became clear to me that nothing good could come from my attendance there.
1: Become like them.
0: I looked at myself. I looked at my clothes and the scene I was about to enter. Wondering if I was about to join them in that depravity.
1: They pull us into despair.
0: I finished listening to the program as I drove home, praising our living God for watching over me, for saving me from myself and the city. Dr. Yusuf was with me as the angels that came to Lot and rescued him from the Lord's wrath on Sodom and Gomorrah. I was experiencing a lot of joy when I drove home. It was a victory, and a victory over sin. You know, relying on God, relying on Christ. And there's no feeling quite like that, you know. I'm grateful that I did pray before I left that night, and I'm grateful that that program was on the radio right when I needed it. I'm most grateful that I didn't flounder in front of those guys and diminish the opportunity to speak to them later on. When the leadership in a church or a pastor, when they fall, then, you know, people are free to believe that it's all a lie, you know, that Christ doesn't save, you know, and it gives a platform for those sorts of messages. To be able to rely on other Christians and to rely on the strength that comes from a strong prayer life and from getting into the Word and from studying the Word through radio programs, television programs that are biblically founded, conveyors of sound doctrine, those are the things that we as Christians need to fortify ourselves with. Dr. Yusuf's message was pointed exactly where I needed it to be. It couldn't have been any more perfect. The work that you guys are doing is reaching people, or it reached me.
2: You have seen the wave of extremism on college campus, in conversation with some young people in your life, even in many churches. Two radical ideologies, once enemies, now they're marching together. They shut down debate, excuse violence, and they target biblical truth. That alliance is real, and it is deliberate. In my book, An Unholy Alliance, I explain what these two radical opposed forces are, why they are working together, and also give you the 1400-year backstory many people are entirely ignorant about that is shaping today's headlines. And you need to be aware of it. Politics cannot stop it. Wishful thinking won't make it go away. But there is something that you can do, and there is hope. This is my most well-documented book, and perhaps my most urgent message in 50 years.
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4: 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Most of the time, I don't like me either. You think about that. Don't let anybody handle you like that. There's an opinion that matters, and there's only one, and his name's Jesus. And that goes for all of us, folks.
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0: Listen, we're going to be talking about friends and foes in our Christian journey. Just the title alone is pretty graphic because, let's be honest, as a Christian following Jesus, he promised us that we are going to have friends and we're going to have enemies. We're going to have foes. We're going to have those that are with us and those that are against us. And quite frankly, we need to kind of, can I put it this way, man up to the realization that our Christianity can take it. Christianity, faith in Jesus, the Bible, God's truth, and who you are in Christ, you're much more resilient than you think. You and I will have friends and enemies, friends and foes, in our Christian journey. That's just part of our walk all the way into heaven. And in the meantime, you and I are going to be standing for God, which means the world is going to oppose us. We also know that as we look at the family of God, there are those, the Bible tells us, that are in the family of God, but they are not of the family of God. So I don't want to cause you today to be cynical. I would rather have you to be warned that not everyone who says they're a Christian is a Christian. Jesus said you'll know them by their fruit, but to be filled with the reality that our sights are not set on any person. Our sights are set on the Lord Jesus Christ. A very good friend of mine tells me always what his dad would always tell him. Keep your eyes 6 feet and above. In other words, keep your eyes off of people. Put your eyes on Jesus as you go through this walk of life in the church family. Because there will be friends and there will be foes. You'll make it. You're going to be very, very successful following Christ in this area because He alone is our target. We are fixed on Him and not on any person. And so with that, we can embrace our friends and we can be leery and on guard about our foes. Let's dive into the Bible right now and see what God has to say to us. Start with this in Romans 16, and I'll just read it and comment on it. I commend to you Phoebe, our sister, who is a servant, of the church in Centria, that you may receive her in the Lord in the manner worthy of the saints, and assist her in whatever business she has need of you. Is Christianity brutal on women? Is faith in Jesus Christ and the Word of God, is it a man's religion? You have Paul the Apostle saying, Phoebe is precious among the saints. Whatever she needs, you do it because she has labored. She's awesome. He says, for indeed, she has been a helper of many and of myself also. God bless the women of the church of the Lord Jesus Christ, who throughout the Gospels and the book of Acts have proven to be some of the greatest pillars in God's work. So says the Bible. Remember that. Romans 16 verse 5 says, greet. By the way, the word greet, you're going to hear it a lot. Greet. It can mean embrace. It can mean, most technically in that culture, we don't do this, I get it, and I don't want to do it in this culture. But you know the kiss on either side of the cheek? Okay, look, go to Europe, knock yourself out. But let's not do that here. We have germs here. See, Pastor, you afraid of germs? No. But God, you know, God wants us to walk in wisdom. So you keep your germs, I'll keep my germs. But they would kiss, greet each other. Many times in the Bible, it says greet each other with a kiss. Greet Andronicus and Junia, my countrymen, that means fellow Jews, and my fellow prisoners. Oh, that means they had been arrested for the gospel. Paul wasn't the only one to experience arrest and persecution. Who are of note among the apostles? Wait a minute. Wow. These two are mentioned here, Andronicus and Junia. They're not apostles, but they are note among the apostles, meaning this, they may not be apostles, but they are doing the work as though they were apostles. I like that. Christian, do not be a spectator to what God wants to do. I would say with confidence, if you are a born-again believer, you are ordained as a minister of the gospel of God to the work that He has called you to do.
1: But my friend, Colossians warns us, do not judge yourselves among yourselves, lest you be found to be a fool. Don't look at somebody else's work and say, well, they speak a lot better than I do. I guess I shouldn't speak at all. Don't do that. Don't do that. God has called you. Don't compare yourself to Billy Graham or some great orator. Well, I can't do that because of them. Excuse me. No, listen. That was their field to work in. You have yours, Christian. Greet those who are of the household of narcissists. How'd you like to have a name like that? Who are in the Lord. Narcissist, you know, was a god. Did you know that? That's why people who are narcissistic. You know, narcissist, according to the Greek gods, narcissist was walking by one day and he saw a pool of water in a pond. Could have been, some say a fountain, doesn't matter, but it was very still water. And he was walking by and he looked in and he saw his reflection, and he had never seen his reflection before, and he was so incredibly blown away with how handsome he was that he fell in love with himself. And that to never disturb the water, watch this, in this belief system, narcissist actually wound up unintentionally committing suicide because he could not, once he saw himself, he couldn't think of, sound familiar? Listen, those of you who have psychology degrees, listen up. Once he saw himself with his own eyes, he fell in love with himself, everything became about him, and he couldn't take his eyes off himself to the point that he wound up starving himself to death because he couldn't break the reflection of the water because he couldn't break off at looking at himself. He wouldn't disturb the water because it would cause ripples. So he just looked at himself until himself, I know this is not grammar, he looked at himself until himself he killed. But you see the reality of a narcissist. We have more narcissists today than ever before in human history. You want to know why? It's the same story. Nobody looks at themselves in the water. Right? But apparently, even if your name is narcissist, you can be saved from yourself. God can rescue you from you. Because if it's only about you, you're going to starve yourself to death spiritually. You'll die. Listen to verse 16. Greet one another with a holy kiss. Not here, but back in Rome. The churches of Christ greet you. Now here is the point in Paul's concern. Now, I want all of you to be very critical thinking in your mind right now. When I say critical thinking, I mean in that in a good way. Now, he says, it's a military term. Attention! Everybody listens up. He said, look, I've been saying all these super sweet things to all you guys because I mean it. Greet you and greet you and greet the other one and howdy doody and super neat and all that cool stuff. Love you all. Now, as I'm getting ready to leave, now hear this. I urge you, brethren, note, circle the word note in your Bible. Keep your eyes on them. It means mark them, tag them. Hold them in contempt. Watch out for them. I'm warning you. Who, Paul? Who are you speaking of? Those who cause divisions and offenses contrary to the doctrine which you've learned, and avoid them. Are you hearing this, church? Gossips, talebearers, argumentative people, people that you can't win over, so stop trying. People who see wrong in everybody, Paul says, avoid them. Get away from them. People who are, what are they? Fault finders and sin sniffers. Get away from them. The Bible says avoid them. Break off that friendship. People who take it beyond that. People who say things. Number one, the Bible says that they ought not to be saying because they don't know what they're talking about. About people. Well, it sounds like the internet. People making comments. First of all, did you say, like, if you do something, if you post something like, you could say something like, I love oranges. And somebody says to you, oh, you must be from either Florida or California. Boo-hoo. And it's like, have you ever seen this before? Those are sick, sick, sick people. The Bible says, note them. Mark them, tag them. The picture is what you think. They can't stop. They're fake. They're not of us. And you know them in this day and age too. They cannot handle that somebody else disagrees with them. You want to know why? Because they hung out looking at a body of water that was still and they saw their reflection. And then they post something like, whatever it is, and if you say, or if somebody says, yeah, whatever, that's your opinion, I think this, and they just go into a stark raving, scathing. Do you understand you're dealing with what the Bible says? Never. People get upset with this. You know, Pastor Jack, you need to defend yourself. You need to say something. That person said this, you need to say something. Okay, let's all grow up for a second. All of my teachers, at least I was consistent, all of my teachers wrote my parents and said, he won't listen to anything we say. He's so stubborn. I thank God for that now that I'm saved. Because when 500, 600, 700 people say something about you, you need to answer what that, and you, we need an answer by 2 o'clock or we're going to blow you up. I don't know what it is. You know what I'm saying? As soon as I hear that, the last thing they'll ever get from me is an answer. I'm not going to give them what they want. Why? Because the Bible says, never answer a fool in their folly. People say, how do you keep standing against opposition? I refuse. I don't listen. I refuse. By God's grace, I survived an abortion. I survived stuttering all my life until God miraculously healed me. You go down the list. Listen, by God's grace, I survived myself. And then 36 years of full-time ministry, by God's grace, I have survived that. I have to tell you something. I refuse to be intimidated. How can you intimidate somebody who refuses to be intimidated? Well, we don't like you. When people say, we don't like you, my honest response is, if they would only stop to realize, I totally agree with them. Most of the time, I don't like me either. Think about that. Don't let anybody, especially you young people, don't let anybody handle you like that. There's an opinion that matters, and there's only one, and his name's Jesus. And that goes for all of us, folks. Mark them, note them, tag them, those who cause divisions and offenses, contrary to the doctrine which you've learned, and avoid them. For those, listen, for those who are such do not serve our Lord Jesus Christ, but their own belly, and by smooth words and flattering speech deceive the hearts of the simple. Sorry, I believe that with all my heart. Oh, Pastor Jack, this person got deceived by that guy. Let him go. Did you know that's my answer? Sorry. No, go get them. No, listen, Jesus said that he'll go after the one that strays away. He'll go get him. That's what the chief shepherd does. Okay, I'm a sheepdog. When somebody says, oh, you know what? I'm going to go with this. This guy's doing all kinds of miracles. And yeah, some false doctrine, but I'm going to go for all the miracles. Pastor Jack, you got to go rescue my family member. No, no, no, no. Folks, right now, God is cleaning what is called the church in the world right now and getting her ready for liftoff. There are people who are among us that are not of us. God is cleaning and preparing the bride of Christ. You keep yourself in the love of God. You obey him. You follow him. Just make sure you do not fall victim to the lies and the deceits of this age that is energized by doctrines of demons and deceiving spirits. Verse 19, for your obedience has become known to all. Therefore, I am glad on your behalf. But I want you to be wise in what is good. This is so great. Be wise in what is good. And in other words, learn all the good stuff you can and be really dumb about the evil stuff. You don't need to study evil.
2: Well, I'm doing a research paper on morality, so I have to do a 200 pages, but I've done 900 pages on pornography.
1: Okay, you're crazy. Be innocent regarding evil things. Well, you know, we need our children to grow up. What does that mean? So many crazy parents say things like this. Well, you know, they're going to have to grow up someday. They're 4 years old and they see this obscene thing. Well, you know, they got to grow up someday. Dude, man, if that's your worldview, I don't want you near my grandkids. In fact, I don't want you near me. Well, we want to make sure that everybody has a real good, that they're all exposed to the social construct of all things. Really? That's a good idea? Really? Really? Are you going to send your kid to Babylon because Babylon exists? Listen, the Bible commands us parents and grandparents to protect the innocence of our children as long as possible. Do you understand? You don't have to send them to college to learn evil. It's in our hearts already. We got to teach good into them. But for somebody to say, well, you know what? I just need my kid to be exposed to all that's out there. You're crazy. Because King David couldn't even handle that. Can you imagine somebody telling David, you know, David, what? Instead of going to war like you're supposed to, send your army to war, you sleep in, and then take your walk in the afternoon on top of your palace, and then, you know, look over the railing, and you can see down a few rooftops over, there's a woman by the name of Bathsheba. Everybody knows Bathsheba. Hey, why don't you take a peek? Isn't it funny that clearly David winds up growing, Solomon winds up growing up differently when David says, watch out. And Solomon tells his kids, don't look at an immoral woman. Of course, he didn't follow his own advice. Crazy. Verse 20, and the God of peace will crush Satan. I love this. And the God of peace will crush Satan under your feet shortly. I hope today is shortly. Grace, the grace of our Lord Jesus Christ be with you. Amen. Verse 21, Timothy, my fellow worker, and Lucius, Jason, and Sosipater, my countryman, another Jew, greet you. Verse 22, this is cool. This is Paul's secretary, because I wouldn't have the time to get into it, but you know how Paul had a horrible vision. Did you know that? He writes in another place that you have seen, I've written this epistle with my own hand, and you have seen that I have had to write with you with giant letters. Think of that. And it says here that Tertullus, who wrote this epistle, greet you in the Lord. So Paul spoke it, and he's writing. Verse 23, Gaius, my host, and the host of the whole church, greets you. Erastus, the treasurer of the city, greets you. Curatus, a brother, the grace of our Lord Jesus Christ be with you all, he says. Amen. Look at verse 25. He says, now to him who is able to establish you according to my gospel, that is the message Paul preached, and the preaching of Jesus Christ, according to the revelation of the mystery kept secret since the foundation of the world began, but now made manifest by the prophetic scriptures. Church family, you should love Bible prophecy, because guess what Paul just said? Paul just said the revelation of the gospel of Jesus Christ is prophetic scripture. I just want to read the gospels. Just know this, you're reading prophecy when you read the gospels. You like that? I like that. I love that. Made known to all nations, according to the commandment of the everlasting God, for obedience to the faith. Verse 27, to God alone wise be glory through Jesus Christ forever. Amen, he says. What a precious, precious word.
0: So the wise counsel would be, do not let friends or foes shape your walk with Jesus Christ. God will use both the friends in our lives, the brothers and sisters in Christ, and the enemies or those that are against Christ. He'll use them both to shape you and I. We must not be afraid of that. But most importantly, we must not let any of them, friend or foe, dictate what we believe and how we live our lives for the glory of God. So what you and I want to purpose in our lives to do is to do what Paul the Apostle was so precious to articulate when he said, "Follow me as I follow the Lord Jesus Christ." Friend, that's the criteria. Leaders and church servants and church examples, Christian examples that you and I have, that's great. Let's follow them as the Bible would have us, but under this criteria, as they follow Christ. What we want to be careful about is those that are dressed up in Christianese or looking like a lamb, looking like sheep, but in reality are not. Oh, now that's a different story. We are to depart from those who are misleading in the Christian journey, in our Christian walk with God. We want to draw close to those who are good examples. Listen, friends, and we want to stay away from those that would pull us down. It is true. The Bible says that evil friendships or evil communications or ungodly friends will pull us down. This is very, very true. But in the same turn, godly friends, people who are on their walk with Jesus, heading on the path of following Christ, those are the ones that you're going to want to surround yourself with. So be wise in who you hang out with. Be wise among those who you choose to be your friends. Because listen, there's always going to be foes, and it makes a difference as to who you hang out with. Friends, listen, you can find out more of your walk with Jesus Christ by simply going to jackgibbs.com. 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Until next time, God bless you.
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1: The last thing in anybody's mind was death.
0: Chunks of building, of airplanes, it's raining jet fuel over the top of my head.
2: I said, God, I'm never going to see my wife again. I'm never going to see the child she's carrying.
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1: I had just 2 minutes left.
4: Nobody wakes up in the morning and expects that this is going to be the day that they die.
5: In these moments of desperation, these moments of disaster, what's really important comes to the surface.
0: I should not have survived, and I did.
3: I am the last survivor. It was a wake-up call for me.
2: That day changed my life forever.
5: In many ways, life seems predictable. But it's not. The earth turns, so the sun rises in the east and sets in the west. We leave the house with a plan, a schedule, and an assumption that it's going to just all work out. But the truth is, we really don't know what a day holds. Sometimes a day holds the unthinkable. And in the blink of an eye, in a single morning, your world is changed forever.
3: When I landed that job at the World Trade Center, I was so happy. Just to be part of that in crowd, everybody going somewhere looking pretty, looking nice. And I had that great job of being an assistant secretary. I was just excited to go to work every day. I was young. I had everything going for me. Just being wild and carefree and, oh, I'm invincible, you know.
2: I moved from India to America to chase that American dream. I find work on the 81st floor of the North Tower of the World Trade Center. My wife, Mary, she finds work on the 71st floor of the South Tower. My wife is pregnant, and we're looking forward to the birth of that baby. She did call me that morning saying, I've left, I'll see you in the towers.
0: I was assigned at the time to 7 World Trade Center. That's the third tallest building of that complex, right across the street from Tower 1, the North Tower. Ironically, was supposed to be a boring day of meetings. Didn't think much of it.
1: That day, September 11th, that was someone else's tour. He was one of the senior guys. And he asked me if I wanted to work September 11th, and he had somewhere to go with his family. And I said, not a problem. It was a beautiful day.
2: We hit the ground. I thought my eardrums would burst. There's smoke, walls collapsing, the ceiling coming down. And as I looked up, lying on that carpet, I could see a huge crater, twisted steel and cable. Jet fuel had come down the elevator shaft and balls of fire shooting out of that place. I said, God, I'm never going to see my wife again. I'm never going to see the child she's carrying. Someone on our floor says, get up, let's get going.
3: On the 64th floor, we had no idea what was going on. The building shook like a boom. And when I got up and I looked towards the glass, I saw like papers that floated in the sky. We stayed. I didn't even know what I was doing. I was just going along with everybody else. Nobody left right away.
0: Looking up at the North Tower, seeing the flames pouring out. In the blink of an eye, in the snap of a finger, we switched from special agent to first responder, and we just started rendering aid.
3: Move it, come on!
1: approaching the tunnel. That was the quickest route. The plane flew over, and I looked up for a second. I just caught a glimpse of it as it went over. That's kind of low.
0: I was tending to a woman 80 or so yards from the base of the tower. Her arm was badly burned. I was about to wrap it,

0: chunks of building, of airplanes. It's raining jet fuel over the top of my head.
1: I hear a second plane crashing into the South Tower. There were thousands of people now joining us on the stairwell. My friends were trying to calm me down. They were seeing me desperate, trying to reach my wife through my cell phone. I remember grabbing the cell phones of all the people running down the stairwell with me. But cell phones would not work. The fear of death was written on

0: Don't worry, they said help is coming, so we should just wait.
1: We continue to descend down. On the concourse level, I see these signs that says South Tower. And I'm thinking to myself, my wife is going through a rough pregnancy. There's no way she's going to come down all those flights. As I'm getting close to the South Tower, I hear this incredible explosion.
2: We're in the lobby of the Marriott Hotel, right between the two buildings. Everybody stopped because we all felt the floor start to vibrate.

0: as this building is collapsing, as people screaming. And then we huddle together. That moment I said, God, I'm gonna die. Heaven becomes so real for me. John 14 becomes so real. Do not be troubled, trust in God, trust also in me. And in that moment of fear, I felt this peace come upon me. And I asked those people to call upon the name of the Lord. Nobody tried to argue with me. Nobody tried to debate with me. They called upon the name of Jesus.
1: There's a battalion chief with me, and he just dove on the floor, lost his helmet, and I just dove on top of him and covered his head as it came crashing through into the hotel.
2: That began my mad dash for life. I saw a fire truck that I was going to slide under for protection. Took a step in that direction, and I decided not to go that route. I just kept going straight. This freight train sounding thundercloud barreling down my neck. My eyes, my ears, my mouth were instantly filled with pulverized concrete. It suffocated all noise, except for the noise of screams.
3: Thank you, Lord.
1: Once the collapse stopped, only about 3 feet from us, there was a wall of debris from floor to ceiling. And we didn't realize it was that close and we would have been gone. One tower was still standing when I got out, the North Tower. My first thought was, this would be a catastrophe if that came down.
4: I couldn't believe that I was still up there after all this time. Finally, one of the guys said, you know, we've been up here for over an hour and nobody's coming. We need to make a decision. Me and my friend Rosa was just holding each other's hand tight and we was just shaking. Finally, we decided to take the staircase and head down.
0: We were choking all the soot and the smoke and the ash. We couldn't breathe. I see a red light penetrating through the smoke and the ash. This light was coming out of an ambulance. So we get past that ambulance, things got a little bit clearer.
4: We all was just heading down, not in a rush, not running, not screaming, not panicking. I said to myself, we're gonna be okay.
1: I looked up and I saw that aerial. It was rocking back and forth. I had no idea I had just 2 minutes left.
4: We kept going, and counting the stairs as we go down. We made it to the 13th staircase, and that's when I stopped to take my shoes off, and I bent over slightly to unzip my boots.

0: before I could even get back up.
1: I realized you have got to run. This thing blew past like a hurricane.

0: We went looking for survivors, you know, but all we found were bodies. And that's still a hard thing to think about. I looked across at the fire truck that I was going to slide under. It was obliterated. Anything, anyone under that truck is dead.
1: I remember media coming with cameras and microphones, like, what just happened? I remember telling a guy, my wife is dead, and his microphone just fell off his hands. It was hard to even make sense of what happened. You feel like the world is coming to an end.
2: That day, September 11th, I lost 24 friends. It's 24 guys that I worked with.

0: I was 26 at that time, and when you're young, you've never really thought much about death. That day changed my life forever. And I remember my cell phone rings for the very first time.
1: I picked up that call thinking this is going to be the worst news of my life.
0: It's my wife on the other side. I had spent hours that day thinking she was dead, but she was late to work that day by a few minutes. She thought I was dead. We told each other where we could meet. And as we ran to each other, that was an amazing moment. We both survived.

0: I couldn't move. I was just laying there in the darkness and the dust in my mouth, my nose. But not knowing the magnitude of how much rubble I'm stuck under. And in my mind, I thought, no, I'm dreaming. But when I start feeling the pain and I realize that I'm still breathing, I can still feel, oh, this is not a dream. At one point, it was so excruciating, I could feel the steel rod sticking in my side. I tried to like lift my head and I realized that it's completely stuck. I was in pain. I felt like my head was going to explode. And then at one point it started to feel so hot, like the flames were like beneath me. I was just there and just thinking like, I'm gonna see myself slowly dying here.
1: Our Father, hallowed is thy name, and hallowed is the ground on which we stand. We come to you this day to seek your help, your mercy, and your grace. We pray today.
2: I was asked to go to New York City for a prayer vigil.
1: We remember this day, the sacrifice.
2: And it was a very moving experience.
1: May they sense your presence.
3: While I was up there, the deputy mayor took me around. And we went by Chelsea Piers where people put flowers. They put a picture of their loved one. People were looking for information. Have you seen this person? Please call this number. Wherever we went, there were people standing on the side of the road. And a lot of them just would hold up a picture of their loved one. They wanted to know if you've seen them.
4: There were people, thousands of people. Have you seen this person? I'm looking for them. And there were not enough pastors. There wasn't enough people to go up there and love them and put their arms around them and pray with them. And I started calling some pastors I knew. Come on, let's go to New York and just pray with the people.
5: I got a call from Franklin. And he said, would you be willing to go to New York and get boots on the ground and see how you can help? As soon as the airspace opened, we were on a plane. And as we got closer, it was like looking into a hole with smoke and flames coming out. It was like looking into hell.
3: We didn't know the full extent of what we needed to do. We just started doing it.
6: Lord, touch us, touch our lives, Lord. Care, be gentle. Just as you were.
5: When something like this happens, people, if they've lost somebody, feel desperately sad, but a lot of people feel angry. They need the presence of a human being representing the Lord. So this is what Jesus is like. Here I am. I'm here to listen to you.
2: Sometimes you don't have to say a word. You're just there with them. We always want people to know God loves them and cares for them. In the middle of this tragedy, God has not left them. He's not vacated the scene. We can talk to him right now. In these moments of desperation, these moments of disaster, what's really important comes to the surface. The only hope that we have is in God.

Even under the rubble, I was just thinking about my mom. My mom kind of came to me. My mom passed away in 1999. She was a Christian. I think I wasn't really listening to her. It was all about me, self, self, self. And I didn't understand what Jesus did for us. I just thought about my mom, what she had said about heaven and hell.

0: And that's when I decided to talk to God. I just started to cry out and ask for forgiveness. And ask for a second chance. And I knew what I wanted to do, and I know I wanted that chance to make that commitment. I was just asking for his forgiveness. And at one point, I wanted to give up. And I said, God, are you listening to me? Please show me a sign. Please show me a sign that you're there. I can't do this anymore. And then someone grabbed me by my hand. He told me his name is Paul. And he kept holding my hand and he was telling me that you're gonna be fine. Help is on the way. I'm not gonna let you go. And he said, Janelle, I got you. And I remember holding onto his hand so tight. And I said, thank you, God. The rescuers, I would hear the sound of the radios going off. I called out and I said, hello. And Paul told me to keep talking to them. He said, they're almost here. Keep talking. And I could hear them like coming up closer and closer. And I hear one of them saying, I see her, I see her. I just knew I was gonna go home. I am the last survivor, buried for 27 hours. I myself couldn't believe that I survived it. I couldn't believe it. And I think Paul definitely was an angel looking out for me. I wasn't hallucinating, I wasn't dreaming. I knew the conversation that I had. There is angels amongst us. And God sent me that miracle that day. It was a wake-up call for me. Something happened under that rubble. I found Jesus that day.
1: September 11, 2001 changed the world. I should not have survived, and I did.
2: And even after 25 years, you look back and it doesn't leave you.
3: Nobody wakes up in the morning and expects that this is going to be the day that they die.
4: And I reflect on that a lot. A day is coming. It's inevitable. No one can avoid it. You have to make peace with the fact we're mortal.
0: Tomorrow is not promised to any one of us. I was given an opportunity. I was given a second chance. And I want people to come before it's too late. I want them to come to know Jesus Christ before it's too late.
1: What gives me hope is that I know how it ends. There will be a new heaven, and there will be a new earth, and there will be no pain and no suffering. And the things like September 11, 2001 will be but a memory.
2: It's not a promise that life is going to be so comfortable. In this world, there are many troubles. But when you know Jesus, if you have that hope, it's an incredible peace.
0: Knowing Jesus Christ, my life now has been a blessing. And the grace that God has shown towards me, it's amazing. I have a new song to sing in my heart.
4: Jesus Christ loves us infinitely more than we could ever love ourselves. That carries me. Because I know that I know that I know. That's my future. Regardless of how I go, you got me forever. That's peace beyond understanding.
0: We all gonna go one day. But after this life, there's eternal life. Now, I'm more than prepared. I'm ready.
5: September of the 11th, 2001, reminded us how quickly life can change. People left their homes looking forward to an ordinary Tuesday. Many of them never returned. The Bible makes it clear that God does not promise us tomorrow. We all eventually are going to face death. Death is universal. It comes for all of us, and we're not going to escape it. And my question is, are you ready for that day? Do you know that your soul is safe and secure in the hands of Almighty God, the God that created you, that made you, that loves you? He has a plan for your life. But we have a problem, and that problem is sin, and sin separates us from God, and we've all sinned, and we've all come short of God's standard, His glory. And the penalty for this, the Bible says the wages of sin is death, but the gift of God is eternal life through Jesus Christ our Lord. God so loved the world that He gave His only begotten Son, that whosoever believeth in Him shouldn't perish, but should have everlasting life. Jesus Christ took your sins. He died on the cross. He shed His blood. He was buried. But on the third day, God raised Him to life. You got to make a decision, a choice, to accept what God has done for you and put your faith in His Son, Jesus Christ, or to reject it. It's up to you. You make the choice. I was 22 years old when I made that choice, and I chose to turn from my sins, to repent. You have to, if you come to God, you have to repent. Turn from your sins and by faith believe on the name of the Lord Jesus Christ. And I did that when I was 22 years old. And you can do that right now. If you've never done it, you can be confident right now that you're safe in the hands of Almighty God. So just pray this prayer. If you've never done it, just right now, just pray this prayer. Just say, God, I'm a sinner. I'm sorry for my sins. Forgive me. I believe that Jesus is your Son, and I want to trust Him right now as my Savior. I want to turn from my sins, and I want to trust in Jesus. And I pray this in His name. Amen. If you prayed that prayer, call that number right now that's on the screen. We've got someone who'd like to speak with you. God bless you.
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10: 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Today I want to talk about the overcoming church, and we'll come back to that in a moment. And as you join us, I want to welcome you as a part of a Bible study class that are with me for these days of preparing this set of broadcasts on keys to Revelation. And as we come into this study today, I want to have us be refreshed and deepened in the heart of Jesus for his church. There's all kinds of responses people have to the church today, from people that say we need to get all kind of new inventive things, to people that say, well, if we just go back to homes again like the early church, to the church as well, I love my church and it's a great one, to why is there so much division in the church? And those things, bottom line, need to focus in Jesus, who is simply saying, I will tell you the issues that I care about concerning my church. And then, however you conduct yours, or even what the name is on the front, he's not against it any more than he's against the name on you. Jesus loves his people who love and worship him, but he has concerns and he has a goal, the goal of overcoming, and we're going to talk about it today on Spirit Farm.
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10: These symbols we've selected for this series that are here are significant. In fact, the first one takes us directly to where we're going today in chapter 2 and 3. And we're going to see Jesus walking among the lampstands. It wasn't a stand with seven candles. It was seven distinct candle stands in what he describes. But that is very depicting of the church in the book of Revelation. The Word of God, which is held forth in truth, as the gospel is preached and as the truth of the Lord that sets people free is proclaimed, is here in symbol. And the eagle, which is a picture of Ezekiel's prophecy, where he saw the glory of the Lord, and one of the cherubim, the angelic creatures, had a face of an eagle. And there is a passage in Revelation 8 that says that he saw, and some translations say angel and some say eagle, and that eagle is issuing a warning of the things that's ahead. But it's not, as someone asked a moment ago, says this, they indicated how they become afraid sometimes when they read Revelation. I think it's important to become serious when we read it. But we're called seriously to look at the one who calls us beyond the fears in this world. That in the world you'll have tribulation, Jesus said. If you can finish that verse with me, do it. But be of good cheer, I have overcome the world. And it takes us to our focus today, and it's Jesus' call for an overcoming church. The overcoming church is his vision of the church. And I want to emphasize the upbeat side that I know is on the Savior's heart. When you come to chapters 2 and 3 of the book of Revelation, there are some serious concerns that Jesus expresses. And I want you to look with them in your notes. And the notes can be downloaded wherever you are, anywhere in the nation or around the world. And they're available without charge by going to our website. And as we look at the notes that have been distributed to you, I want to have you think with me about the things that Jesus describes, because they are, to some degree, sorted. He talks about unthinkable immorality in one of the churches that are referenced. Another, he talks about their preoccupation with material things. Another is a church that is arrogant about that they really think they're the very vital church. It's kind of like, say, we're the hottest thing going in our town sort of attitude. And he says, and you don't know that while you have a name that you're alive, you're dead. And that was Jesus' assessment. Did he not care about them? Was he through and washed up with the ones that were involved in the immorality? In the church where there was false doctrine, in the instance where they had just lost their first love, in those things that you find in the messages to the seven churches that cover chapters 2 and 3 of Revelation, every one of them finish with Jesus giving a promise, and he says this is for those that overcome. And his preoccupation, he's concerned that there be a clarity and a response of what he is instructing about and warning concerning what becomes deteriorative to the life of his church? What becomes misrepresentative of what he gave the church to be? And we recognize that when those things happen. We recognize it ourselves, and that Jesus says it is not coming to condemn, but to correct. Would you say that with me? Not to condemn, but to correct. You know, there's times that I've got really ticked off with my kids when they were growing up, but I never thought of disowning any of them. There were a few times that I was tempted to knock them across the room, but I didn't do that either. The Lord, you come not to condemn, but to instruct and correct. And then Jesus says, but to those who overcome. Every one of the seven letters focus with the overcoming, if they will hear. He that has an ear to hear. Say that with me too, would you please? He that has an ear to hear. The summons is the hearing heart. A person may somehow be tuned in with us, and by reason of the captions that are on their screen, they in fact cannot hear, but our hearts can hear. And the Lord says this the same way that he said during his ministry when he was teaching the parables. He said, if you have an ear to hear, hear. And he goes on to say, but take heed how you hear, because to the degree that you hear, that's all that will be measured to you. In other words, he says, I want you to get it all. I want you to get it all. The great heart of the Savior is a call to hear with a receptive heart, with an obedient will to repent if there's something that needs to be reshaped in us. Five of these seven letters in chapter 2 and 3, he calls for repentance. Repentance isn't come and boohoo your way somewhere to your knees, though that may be a place that we go with a sudden sense of confrontation with how we've disappointed the Lord, and in disappointing him, disappointed ourselves and perhaps others. Tears may come when we repent, but repentance is essentially a word, metanoeo, the Greek word that's in the New Testament, original scriptures, for that really says basically that you think a different way than you have before. Let your mind get clarified and focused. And so when he calls to repentance in each of these letters, he is saying, the five of the letters, two of the letters were affirming, and we'll mention them in a moment, but because there was not anything to correct in two cases. Every one of them, he says, I know your works. And that is not said to say that they're bad. I added that last phrase. He doesn't say that, but it's clear that he's mentioning, I know that you're seeking to do something to serve me, but. And in five of the cases, he cites things that need to be adjusted. A lack of original love has become rote and methodical. Their material preoccupations, we're rich and increased with goods, we've got this thing come down the back. We are just the smoothest thing on Greece in this town for God. You have a name that you're alive and you're not. And there is the church where there was doctrinal error and confusion. And there is a church where there was grotesque intrusion of shameless teaching immorality as being approvable. You say, well, who would ever think that that would happen in a church? I know of a church where that took place just recently. The pastor died, and it was after an extended time of in secret counsel, and I know because I talked to people that heard this counsel from him and taught people that, well, there's a legitimization. It was basically a concept of free love, that you're in the kingdom of God, and there's neither marriage given, they're not given in marriage in the kingdom, and you're in the kingdom now because you've been born again and you're in the kingdom of God. And consequently, there's no such thing as marriage, and so there being no such thing as marriage, how can you commit adultery and any relationship works? The teaching of error that is so corrupt. Maybe if the sound came over to those of you that are hearing, there's a train just went by us and it just blew its whistle. And maybe the Lord's blowing a whistle on somebody and saying, you need to hear this message and quit living in the notion that there is a recklessness morally that is somehow grace will cover. Teachings of grace, God does forgive our failings, but he's not licensing our continuing sin. Let me say it again. He does forgive our failings, but he's not licensing with grace a continuance in indulgences. A call to the church to repent. And then he says, and to those that repent, and it's an entire study in itself to walk through each of the things he says that he will give to those that overcome. Why does he say that? He says it because he, number one, is making something of a basic prophecy that this is overcomable. You don't have to feel trapped where you are. You don't have to feel condemned by the very fact that he identifies what in you is wanting or needful when he speaks to you or me. And don't just read it and say, well, I can see this in that person and I can see this in that person. Listen, folks, in my devotional Bible reading, when I find my mind start working toward, you know, I wonder if that has to do with him or that situation, that's the reminder right then, stop it, Jack. And I do that. I don't say, stop it, Jack, but inside I do it, you know, I can, and I don't hit my Bible that hard either. But I recognize, I will in fact, I'll say, Lord, forgive me, and go on. Just to keep my focus, this, I'm the guy that I need to account for. Now, the Bible says those of us that teach are accountable for how we relate to those we lead to, and that's one of the most sobering things about pastoring. My study in the churches of the book of Revelation, chapter 2 and 3, has always been interested. If you'll look with me in chapter 2, verse 1, it says, to the angel of the church in Ephesus, that's verse 1 of chapter 2, chapter 2, verse 8, to the angel of the church in Smyrna, and look with me in chapter in verse 12, to the angel of the church in Pergamos, verse 18, chapter 2, to the angel of the church in Thyatira, chapter 3, verse 1, to the angel of the church in Sardis, right? Verse 7, to the angel of the church in Philadelphia, that's the Philadelphia of the ancient world, right? And in verse 14, to the angel of the church of Laodicea, right? Those seven letters that were written to these seven groups of people, which we could say are symbolized here, but it's described by one that when John sees the vision in chapter 1, he sees Jesus walking among seven lampstands. They would have been elevated like that, and it would have had the hook and then a lamp that's hanging there. And it would have been an oil-fed lamp. And there's a group of seven, and he's walking in the midst of them. And he speaks in the letters on occasion among these letters. He said, take attention to this, or I will put your light out. Why? Because you're not representing me anymore. And he's come as the light of the world. And he said, as long as I'm in the world, I'm the light of the world. But then he says, but you are the lights of the world. The living church, the people of God, present light. And when you cease to represent the light, when the light of life and truth is not shining in you, well, then he says, then you're no longer representative of me. And he was saying it to churches where he said, I don't want to do that. That's why he calls us to the overcoming life. And we'll look at the pathway to that more in just a moment. But the heartbeat of this passage is the Savior coming in the midst of his church. I used to, every Saturday in my years pastoring at the church on the way, and still places I speak, I will often do this. Just the other day, at a place I was speaking, I went over to the church having arrived early enough to do this, because so often I fly in just in time. And I'll go over and I'll walk through the place and say, Lord Jesus, I ask you to come and walk among us. I know that it's not just my invitation that gets him there. He wants to be there, and in most cases, I'm sure he already is. But I want to acknowledge his presence. For the years of my pastoral leadership, I would go and walk through every aisle and touch every chair every Saturday and just walk along, touching every chair. In a large church, that's a lot of chairs, and it takes some time to do it. I was saying, Jesus, I want your touch to come here. All I can do is stand up and speak. I don't have anything to give. Can you imagine what it's like to know that right now there are at the very least hundreds of thousands, if not in excess of a million people, that join you around a television set, a screen someplace, along with this handful of us in this room who are watching this, and the sense of accountability to the Lord, but more the sense of inability in yourself. Who has anything to give apart from what Jesus does when he comes there? But he comes to do it and to make himself known and to cause his truth to be responded to, that his people may, knowing him, hear corrections such as the things that were dealt with. The notes that you have mentions those clearly. I want to note them again in just a moment by category. Then identifying what would be deficient and hearing him approve what's approvable to one of the churches. He speaks so clearly about their enduring persecution. The persecuted church today is a great issue in our world, and it's everywhere. And it's more and more becoming the case in my own nation here in the United States, and ours here where we're doing this taping. There's a more and more of a disdain as the spirit of Antichrist increases more and more in our world. That spirit is alive in the world and has been. It's referenced in the New Testament scriptures as the spirit of Antichrist is already at work. Antichrist may precipitate and manifest in an individual in time, but the fact of the matter is that that spirit of darkness, the spirit of the hatred of all that is God, the spirit of opposition that motivates people oftentimes to the most vicious, destructive things. Recently, a friend of mine who pastors a church in Ankara, Turkey, that he held, conducted a funeral for three of the people, three among the church in Ankara, two of whom were a part of his congregation who had been murdered solely for one reason, that they were people who were committed to Jesus Christ. And the commonality of this is something that's going on in the world today. And it's a sobering thing as we live in these times. And Jesus commended with words of great gentleness and grace that particular church, as he mentions it, and that's in chapter 2, by the way. And it's the church at Smyrna, and he describes them going through great trial, and there had been faithful martyrs in that church. Then the church at Philadelphia, he speaks of, describes them, and he says it in a very sweet way in verse 8 of chapter 3. I know your works, and I've set before you an open door, because you have a little strength, you've kept my word, and have not denied my name. And they're commended for this bit of strength that he says, because you have been faithful to me, I am going to just reveal an open door of possibility for you that only I can open. And the summons of the Lord, the approval of those, match in the gentleness of the Savior, the gentleness of correction, but the forcibleness of it is something that needs to be soberly taken if there are drastic cases of folly, such as we just described. The Bible even says that we, in the book of Jude, just preceding this book, it says, seek to grab them, as it were, spiritually by the neck or by the clothes, dragging them out of what is their confusion. And it's not a matter of arguing doctrine with people, though sometimes they are confused about teaching that's erroneous. But more times they're being lured by the deception that so easily grips any one of us in our humanness. And so there's no way for any of us to approach these corrective measures Jesus spoken without asking myself, what do I need to hear? Lord, what do you want me to hear? I'm not inclined, I guarantee you, to anything, for example, of the horrible moral pollution that was in the one church that's cited in Revelation. But I'm as temptable as anybody else. Our humanness, the subtleties of sin abound. The capabilities of self-deception are amazingly available to all of us in our humanness. So being available to hear the Lord Jesus speak to us and saying, I want you to get your head straightened out. That's what repent means. Get your head straightened out and get in alignment with me. Because, he says, I want you to overcome. I love this. Tell somebody next to you, Jesus tells you how to overcome. Go ahead.
12: Jesus tells you how to overcome.
10: I want you to tell you how you overcome. That what you do is cease any notion that you've got one up on anybody else. Like that one church that said, well, we're ahead of the track. You know, we've got a name. We're really, things are grooving here. And he says, but you're not. You're, in fact, this place is dead and it's washed up unless you repent. And he goes on to describe that if they repent, there is overcoming and life will flow with vitality. So he's not saying you're condemned to the situation that traps you, the church that has been caught by the supposition of financial concerns. There's a great distraction today, as true as it is that God does want to prosper his people and that he is faithful to those that give and he does supply for our need. I love what one great teacher has said when he emphasized that God prospers these people not for the sake of manifesting their wealth, but by growing their generosity. He abounds toward people not for the sake of platforming their wealth, but of giving an opportunity to be ever increasingly generous. The Lord is not wanting to make us rich. I recently heard of a teacher who made a whole case on that Jesus was rich. And it was argued from the robe that he had as though that were the indicator that, because it was a very, very beautiful, this seamless garment, this one-piece garment would have been, but that was probably a gift to him by wealthy people. Anna and I have a couple things that have been given to us just beautifully crafted. I was telling someone the other day about a scarf I was given. I saw the scarf in a store somewhere later on. I love scarves, by the way. And I've always been prone to feeling cold. There's times that I'll have a scarf around my neck walking around the house. And some of you see me, you'll see me with a scarf, and it may be not the dead of winter either. You know, it's scarves are common. And this person who knew me well gave me a scarf. I saw that in a store. It was a $250 scarf. $250. I just bought two scarves in New York City the other day at $10 a piece. That's but there are things that are given to you that are outside the realm of your habit. Even if you had the capability of buying it and going to the expense, you just don't. And that Jesus may have had one piece of clothing we know of that doubtless was expensive is no way an argument that Jesus is an argument for rich is what God is about. The Lord calls his people to let him keep their focus clear. The other day, I found myself fearful about something I'd discover of our own financial situation. It wasn't this, but many of us realize that in the last 18 months, if you are dependent upon retirement income, your IRAs went seriously south. And you can become so wearied with things that about the financial areas of life. And that's a form of materialism when we, not because we lust for much, but because we turn our eyes on circumstances rather than on the Lord, who says, I'll see you through the times of famine too. Once I was young, but now I'm old, David said, but I've never seen the righteous forsaken, nor his seed begging bread. The Lord is the provider. Somebody, can you say amen?
13: Amen.
10: Come on, just say his name. Jehovah Jireh is my provider.
13: Jehovah
10: Jireh
13: is my provider.
10: The overcoming church, there's things that Jesus notes that the first thing he calls us to is intimacy. Walk with Jesus. That's the starting point. Keep close to the Savior. It doesn't have to do with performance. It doesn't have to do with achievement. It has to do with nothing earned. It has to do with love felt. Worship Jesus. Get up in the morning and first thing you do, just say, Lord, I want to tell you I love you. Even if you have a voice like a cow, go ahead and sing when you're someplace nobody can hear. Everybody sounds good in the shower. So, just worship the Lord and let your heart be turned toward him. Then affirm the identity you've been given in him. I live in Christ. And with those two things, intimacy and affirming your identity, take the place of dominion over the darkness and remind yourself that your destiny is with him forever. And as we keep our focus, as a song I learned when I was in my college years, I can almost see that city. It said, just beyond yon distant hill, the city of my abiding, as God my Father's willed. And that little song is among those things that will remind us. You hear less and less of people talking about heaven today. We become very preoccupied with what's going on around us. Just remember, the Lord calls us to keep our sights on Him and on home. And as we do that, it's not failing to come to terms in pragmatic ways with today. Those of you who join us today in ways that God would speak to you, join us with the practical need for support for the broadcast, but more, the practical need for all of our hearing Jesus as He calls us to overcome.
11: 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submission, practicing solitude, and living as a worshiper are all spiritual disciplines taught in this remarkable book. 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
15: Welcome to Brad Dacus Live. I'm Brad Dacus, president and founder of the Pacific Justice Institute. Folks, one of the biggest issues of today is AI. On some areas, we hear them saying, some platforms are saying, this is fantastic, this is great, great opportunities. However, we're also hearing from a lot of people, a lot of critics saying, this isn't so great, there's a lot of problems with it. It threatens society, humanity, freedom, liberty, privacy, our finances, you name it. So what's true? What's accurate? Well, I've got someone on today who's an expert. He's a technology expert. He works a lot with AI and crypto and consumer protection and some of these issues. And he's going to take the pro side, if you will. He's going to take the side basically saying why AI really isn't something to be afraid of, why it can be good, but there's some qualifiers. that I'm sure he's going to bring into the picture as well for us to be wise with regards to AI. So up front, I'm going to let you know, that's the perspective. And there's also other perspectives. We're going to try to talk about some of those points being brought up by the critics out there. And, you know, let you be the judge. But for today, we're going to give the perspective that's going to be more positive, but it's going to have some interesting qualifiers. So we have with us today someone who is a very much a skilled and understanding AI and some of these issues, and that's Scott Shields. Scott, welcome to the program. So glad to have you. You know a lot about this stuff. I am not an expert in AI. I'm not an expert in technology. I remember in law school when I was getting my computer, I had my computer, and I said, okay, I need to get a new computer. And I said, it needs to just have, you know, at least 40 megabytes, and it's all I, you know, need is 40. And they said, they looked at me and said, sir, the minimum is 250. And so I've always been dragging behind in understanding a lot of these technology things. When it came to crypto, people say, buy crypto. And I'm saying, okay, crypto mining, where's the mines at? Well, it's on the computer. How do you mine on a computer? So I'm like, if I don't understand it, I walk away. Well, there's a real risk that people may have in walking away from a lot of these things, especially AI, if there's something that could be very beneficial to them, their ministry, their household, their business. So I'm going to get into this today, and so welcome to the program.
16: Thank you, Brad. To give a little brief background, I think we're probably about the same generation. I took CS when I was 16, so I think a lot of us were very green in it, so to speak, right? And with that came a, similar to a sports person, you either, you know, like to go out in your backyard and play basketball every day and shoot baskets and you get good at it. And the same thing happened with technology and CS people. We're very new and we had a passion for it.
15: You say CS, computer science.
16: I apologize okay. for that. Science.
15: I'm not good with acronyms, so go ahead.
16: Please correct me everywhere. So computer science was new to the mainstream masses. And it was out here on the West Coast. I'm originally from Illinois. I went to San Diego after college, ended up at Stanford Research Institute when I was 23. And AI was already there, just to let you know. So everybody out here, AI didn't happen 3 years ago, 4 years ago. The blockchain didn't happen 8 years ago. These things have all been in the research areas of the government for a long, long time. And so when you have technology that's in the government, just like a research at universities, when it's ready for the private sector, you try to get more brain trust and more investment in it, and then more people that can come into the government with that expertise as well. So yeah. That's my background.
15: Let me just stop right there. You're saying that the government, federal government, has had AI and blockchain. I guess that's like crypto stuff, right? When you say blockchain?
16: Well, right? It's cryptographic software, right?
15: Yeah. So you're saying the government has had this for a long time. I mean, we're talking, what, in the 1990s?
16: Well, going back to the 80s, 83 is when I was first involved in it.
15: 83? So okay, that's 83. A long time.
16: Yeah, so my position in life as it evolved, so to speak, was to merge the wants of the private sector with the needs of the public sector. And when you have transformational technologies, you need somebody that's not the clear expert in it. You need experts, but you need somebody to manage that environment, because the decision makers are always going to be making decisions legislatively based on their ideological and financial desires and motivations. So that's basically how the SEC, the Securities and Exchange Commission, started, to become the checks and balance against power of all power. And so that's very important there. So I have an anti-monopolist background as well because of that, trying to merge the wants of the private sector with the needs of the public sector. So the citizens are protected. Everybody, I'm a citizen, you're a citizen. Doesn't matter what status we have, what we've done in life, we all know we're going to the same place, and by the grace of God, we'll end up, you know, where we're supposed to be. So, but with that said, Jesus, Zakamuni, who was Buddhist's, you know, Buddhist originator, Lao Tzu, Taoist originator, Zoroaster, who was, you know, pre-Islam, and the religious, the teachers have all taught virtue and ethics for centuries, yet human beings tend to move away from that when they get into positions of power. And our founding principles in America, and we're definitely for checks and balances against power. That's what it was about, all our founding principles.
15: So I'll just say this. I mean, I mean, I'm a Christian. I believe Jesus is the way, the truth, the life. No one comes to the Father but through faith in him. So we're not espousing universalism on this program. You're just acknowledging, though, that the origins of authority and the principles of authority have been around for a long time.
16: Well, yeah, and in every race and every culture and in every sect, right? So what happens there is AI and crypto are the new transformational areas. And who wants to have control of that? Well, the Chinese Communist Party wants to have control of that. The Islamic Middle East wants to have control of that. The socialists in Europe want to have control of that. And they've got influence here in America now to try to stop what independence in all those areas will create for you, the citizen, to be able to challenge and verify. Big word here. It's called verifiable

0: So we know that AI allows is that deterrent to the against the power. By having AI and the data training correct with the correct verification, every citizen here can sit in their house and learn the truth about something without watching the TV or be propagandized by social media. They can look up true facts, what we call epistemology, instead of philosophy.
1: Yeah.
0: So I'll go, yeah, so that's where we go with this,
1: Yeah.
0: and why AI is not a threat. It is without a doubt for the individual in America and freedom people around the world. It is the checks and balance against power and authority dictating what goes into AI that you get information coming out of.
1: Yeah, I
0: So
1: know
0: that's
1: someone.
0: that.
1: Yeah, I was gonna say, I
0: Go
1: know
0: ahead.
1: someone who was like buying a house. And it was interesting. So the agent said, "Oh, it's a good value." Other agent, and they don't know the market. They don't know what's going on. So they went and used their ChatGPT plus, put in the address of the house, and the information, and said, "Tell me, what's the real value of this house? What's the real accurate price given the comps and all the information that's out there? What do you estimate would be a fair market value? What's a good value to get it at? What price would be a premium that, And so the ChatGPT, get this, Scott, it did all the analysis, look at all the comps, everything, every differentiation down to the micro, and it told this person, this is the actual estimated value of the house. This would be a good price, fair price, given always the uncertainties. This price over here, though, would be a premium, but you got to make sure everything is squeaky clean. And this is what you should start the bid at, to probably to get to this level of a fair price, of a good price. It's incredible. That kind of information has not been available in the past. I just look at that as just one example of how people can use this. Can you give us some other examples of how people can use AI in a very practical way to benefit them or their business?
0: Well, yeah, in the judicial area, it's very important. We just did an article. I got a call from somebody 6 months ago, I believe, and said, "Could you help a gentleman by the name of Don Bohana?" And I said, "What's the situation?" And he said, "Well, he spent 25 years in jail, and he's was innocent." And so I said, "Well, I have no background in this, but I'll turn it over to our AI and read everything they've done for 25 years in the process of trying to appeal." And it turns out that AI was very, very accurate. And I got involved in helping him. I've written a couple articles on it, and he's now taking it to the level of hopefully getting the case dropped. He is out of jail. So AI has a lot of ability to fast forward where there's discrepancies, bad judgment, where there may be collusion, where there may be corruption, in a very quick way to let other people that may never have this access, which is the citizens, okay? Get that access. And as you know, because you fight for this more than anybody, is the citizens have the ability to vote. And then once the politicians are in office or a judge, they have the ability to use information and call and email and put pressure on those politicians to where they now have to move away from the collusion possibly or the corruption. And so, especially in the judiciary as well. So, in your space alone, there's a gentleman by the name of Don Bahana that we used it on, and it's been very effective to identify a lot of truths that were hidden. And that's important, I think. And I think it's going to create, it's not to catch somebody, it's to now create more ethics and virtue, because if people know they might get caught with something, guess what? They probably won't do it. So it's very similar to the policeman on the freeway. If you see him on the freeway, and you're speeding, you slow down, right? If you don't see him, you may go 80 or 85 and you may get caught. So what technology's doing right now, especially with AI, if it's done correctly in the data training, and this scares the heck out of totalitarian countries, okay, dictatorships.

0: socialist, communist, because they want to control the narrative. And this allows freedom people to control the narrative, because millions of people can get information at their fingertips, and millions of people in America are ethical, they're virtuous, they're spiritual, and they want people that are making decisions to do them correctly. That's why this is powerful, and I say, do not be scared of AI. Let me make a point here, though. Always be aware, but not paranoid, okay? There are things that we definitely identified with AI that we need to be aware of, and we need to make sure that we put in place, but not because of the fear-mongering like climate change, right? That's just absolutely, when something comes out this fast on fear, all of a sudden, somebody's got a motivation ideologically and or financially.
1: Yeah.
0: Because no one will, yeah, go ahead.
1: I was going to say, you know, Al Gore has mud on his face because he comes out with that movie and the world's coming to an end. We're supposed to be, you know, half of Florida is supposed to be underwater. I mean, and it was a joke, and he was using fear to get his name out. Maybe once, as I, you know, I don't think he was an expert in science. I didn't think he was someone who was wanting his own notoriety, and, you know, I'm the savior. I'm the one that's really accredited. He tried to do the same thing with the internet, that he was somehow the founder of the internet. It was a big joke. So you're right. People use things. They use fear as a weapon because they know instinctively we are more responsive to the feeling of fear than we are probably any other feeling, because self-preservation comes in.
0: Of course.
1: And aspirations quickly go out the window. Fear is, you know, predominant. So they can get us on fear. They can control us. Now, let's talk about China. Radical Islamic, you know, the Islam world, Muslim countries, you said the socialists. So, and yet the United States is also vying for AI power and dominance. Explain to me why this matters. You know, some people say we need to have greater regulations, slow down. Very reputable people from large AI entities saying, hey, maybe we need to slow down. But the counter argument is, well, if we slow down, we're going to get passed up by China and Muslim countries and socialist countries, those who are very threatening to our country. What say you?
0: Well, you know, obviously we all know that AI is going to be a part of the military apparatus in every country, right? So it already is. So think of it, go back to World War II. If we didn't have the German scientists come over here and developed the nuclear bomb before Germany, the world would be different. I don't know what it would be, but it would be different, right? So AI, you know, dominance, and that wasn't to use it. No one wants to use it in America for preemptive strikes against anybody. But I assure you that China and radical Islam will. They will. So we have to be realistic with that. These are regimes.
1: How can they use it, AI, against us militarily?
0: There's what we call the fifth domain. Can't really play this to you right now, but I was one of two Americans. I think I was the only one actually at a counter crypto terrorism conference, and with a lot of people around the world. And like this, they were all scared to death of crypto because crypto is funding a lot of terrorist activity and is also hidden monies that can go into arms sales and things like that. So I was the counter argument to that, saying that, you know, fiat currency still is the majority by 95% of the money that sells drugs and sells and trades arms and also is in crypto. So
1: when you said fiat currency, you're talking about
0: that means
1: the dollar.
0: Money. Dollar,
1: actual
0: the
1: money.
0: Dollar, actual money, right? So there's another example of that fear aspect, right? So what's important, in my opinion, to understand is history is important. My CV card from 1983 says history doesn't repeat itself.
1: What's your CV card? What does CV stand for?
0: CV means resume. Okay.
1: And okay, gotcha.
0: My resume. Sorry about that. By the way, everybody, I want to thank Brad because I've never been on a single interview like this. I've talked on some other ones with other people. So Brad's awesome. I love him, and I appreciate everybody's patience here that's watching.
1: No, this is great.
0: Please correct me. Correct me anytime you know your audience, and I speak sometimes in different cycles or ways, whatever. So anyway, I think history doesn't repeat itself, people do. And the other one is the intersection of progress and tradition is fraught with alienation until success. So if we're going to create something progressive, that's going to be the next tradition. So let's create something that's beneficial to be the next tradition that's worthy of being there. And atheist Marxism is not one of those.
1: Okay? Right. So you're saying it's a part of AI development is not just an economic dominance or strength for an economy and development of manufacturing, things like that. Whoa. It's the real threat is military.
0: Psychological. It's psychological. We're going to stay in AI militarily. There's no way anybody's going to stop that. Okay, even nobody's going to stop that. Even the left and goofy people are okay with that. They may say they're not, but they know we need that in the defense. What they're worried about is the ability to stop false and lies and narratives, okay, that is being applied in journalism now. Journalism is the fifth checks and balance in America and really around the world as we can do it. And when journalism is dominated by lies and narratives, AI has the ability to stop that. That's why I got into this. Who guards the guards? So right. we have that's a very important aspect. So don't be worried about AI in the military. It's going to go there. We need to be the leader in verification and just like with nuclear technology, what around the world is accepted. We need to be the ones that apply that. But that's just in the military aspect.
1: Okay, when now let's down to, can we stop right there because I'm not done with the military yet.
0: Yeah,
1: the point I'm trying to see if I can get you to make, and don't make it if it's not true, but that the United States on the pro side of AI has a compelling interest to lead with AI partly for military reasons, and that if we don't and we allow China to overpass us, it could cause us to have a handicap, and it could really hurt our national security. Would that be a true statement or not?
0: It's major league true.
1: Okay,
0: it is absolutely true. If we don't lead, China will, and China is a regime. China is the Chinese Communist Party currently. Now that could change. But currently, it's the Chinese Communist Party. And if they're in control of AI, the top aspects of military, and they don't have a counterbalance, we have major problems.
1: Yeah. Now, when it comes to using it militarily, I want people to understand this. So what I'm thinking, and I'm not an expert, but if one side is dominant on AI and the technology, which processes everything, someone like the Chinese could put in and say, let us know when we reach how to reach the proper development of weapons placement and everything else so that we can have a unilateral strike that will be completely successful in taking out the United States. And when we reach that point, automatically implement it against the United States when we do. Is that, could that theoretically happen? I mean, if they have a superior AI, they could develop something strategically that our generals or our inferior AI may not be able to keep up with and could really hold us in a very, very vulnerable position, sort of like a three-dimensional chess game, if you will, that could just overwhelm us and then leave us, to be very vulnerable for a massive, successful unilateral attack that takes us out. That's sort of a worst-case scenario, but... Yeah. Do you think AI is?
0: Yeah.
1: Go ahead.
0: No, I'll answer that. There's no silver bullet for any country to destroy another country with AI. There won't be.
1: Okay.
0: There is with nuclear bombs, right? There is with bio. There's not with AI. There's definitely nuclear and bio capabilities to kill a lot of people, but AI is not going to do that. There's no silver bullet that could be created to do that. Okay. But what there is the ability to win proxy wars easier. Okay. And what I mean by that is we're using AI now in Iran, right? Russia and China are helping Iran, and we're ahead of them in that case. But do I believe, and so we're winning that proxy war, and we don't want to be in war. We're trying to create peace, but obviously China and Russia have their interest in oil, and they're putting their financial interest ahead of humanity. And so we have to utilize every tool we have, including the AI we have now, to be in charge of that. Are we going to utilize that AI and attack Russia? No. Are we going to do it and attack China? No. The top powers will never want to destroy each other because they have dominance. And they will continue to have that dominance for quite a while. That may change way past our lifetime, Brad. But currently, that's the situation. So when we look at current affairs and current times, that's what we need to focus on with, and my background as chief strategy officer, with what's going to happen medium term and long term, right? And so we have to implement the AI, yet we do need checks and balances with verification across the board in it. And okay. What is that?
1: And what is that? We're going to talk yeah. about what is that and how to have a safe, if possible, AI, as well as who is most at risk of being threatened economically, strategically, as AI gets more and more relevant and dominant in our world when we return right after this.
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1: Welcome back, folks. 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Also, we have our big celebration of justice coming up. It's our big gala October the 17th. I believe we already have over 500 tickets sold. So if you want to be there, you want to attend, go to our website, pji.org. It's in Orange County. It's at the JW Marriott in Orange County on October the 17th. We have Emily Campagno of Fox News, Todd Starnes, Ray Comfort of Living Waters. It's going to be a fantastic event. You don't want to miss it. It's going to have a lot of energy. We have some other exciting things we're going to be popping in there. So anyway, just go to pji.org to get your tickets. Or if you want to sponsor a table or you want to be a corporate sponsor, we have some wonderful perks for you and your business as well. Just take advantage of that while you can. PJI.org. Scott, in fact, did you know about our big gala that's coming up?
0: I did not, but I'm going to start following you, Brad. I will do that.
1: Yeah, very good. Very good. If you want to get tickets, you could, you know where to go. So I just told you. So, but it's going to be.
0: I have ways I want to support you. That's for sure.
1: Yeah. Well, thank you. Thank you. But I really appreciate what we're doing here and what we're talking about. So let's go back and let's talk about, what we do to, let's talk about what the critics are saying. You know, what are, and we don't want any, straw men here, like arguments, where it's, mm-hmm. it's obviously not correct. What are the most credible arguments that critics are making that are saying, no, slow down AI, the top guys, Elon Musk and all of them, they're right. We need to slow down. Don't worry about the Chinese and others. We need to slow down because this is going to cause calamity and our financial system, whatever, is going to all collapse. What are the most credible critical arguments, and what's your rebuttal to those critical arguments as to why we shouldn't slow down AI?
0: Well, I think they're worried about what we actually started with in 1993 called Quasi-Noggin. Quasi-Noggin, that was kind of a slogan, internally by kids, right? Your noggin is your brain, right? So AI is Quasi-Noggin technology is what we called it. It's quasi. It's utilizing some of your brain, Quasi-Noggin. And so that's what we called it. And in fact, I think Trump put out a tweet. He mentioned something. What should it be called? It should be supreme or extreme. It's not supreme. It's not extreme. And this is what they're in Elon. So to answer your question, anytime you hear Elon or Trump or Sanders or any of these people in AI say it's supreme or extreme, boy, those are words that aren't actually accurate. It's Quasi-Noggin. And how you're getting the AI to think like your brain, okay? With cognitive thinking beyond just data input. Data input gives you data output, okay? Monopolies like that. They want to train the data with data in, data out. They don't want cognitive thinking to challenge what they have controls of. So now they're saying that the fear with, so now you're understanding where it's going, where they're saying, their argument is that Quasi-Noggin technology, which I would, if Trump should call it QNI, Quasi-Noggin intelligence is what he should call it, it is going to then be able to create its own reasons to want to destroy humanity, right? And I've looked in that quite a bit, a lot. And I've talked to my leadership in our tech sector, and they've written white papers on it for me. It's way too vast here. But it is a concern, but it's not to be paranoid against, because human beings are still going to be able to apply the controls of AI and controls of the power of AI.
1: Now, you said we'll be able to. So right now, do we have the ability to limit AI? AI could not destroy the world right now. They couldn't.
0: No, like I said,
1: interrupt our military and fire off missiles.
0: It can be very disruptive, and with quantum technology, yes, it can do that. But I think we're ahead of the game there. There's places that may not be ahead of the game, and this is why we're probably in Iran, knowing that Iran could have got nuclear weapons, right? And North Korea is a big concern, and that makes China the biggest concern. Because China's the biggest influence in these places, not Russia anymore. China's the biggest influence. So, yeah, could things happen? Absolutely. But should that be a reason for us to just crawl into a hole and be scared? No. Let's do it better, and let's continue to work for peace in the world, which is what America does, which is what Donald Trump attempted to do. I think Obama, I think all presidents try to create peace in the world. They do it differently. diplomatic diplomatic theater's hard, right?
1: Yeah, Obama gives $150 billion to Iran. That's how he tries to get
0: bribery,
1: peace.
0: Bribery has been done forever. I don't agree with it at all.
1: Yeah, it generally doesn't work because countries that do that are suckered, and that's what I think has happened to the United States. And we finally have a president, Trump, who's willing to address it head on. Which
0: can I say something on that? Can I say something on that real quick? I'm going to go off. This is important, especially for your audience, because it's our 250th anniversary, and we're still ruled by colonialist rule. Now, people, I've had conversations with that, and they say, what do you mean you're still ruled by? We're not ruled by colonialist England. We're ruled by colonialist China and Dubai. Bottom line is, are very similar to colonies that were run by England. They had associations financially and or ideologically with England. That's how they were colonized. The top people, right? So our top leadership, because of our ideological allegiance in one party with the socialist and communist and Islamist Middle East, as long as others, even in one party, the other party financially aligned with these colonialists, they're the colonialists of the times, China mm-hmm. and the Middle East. Mm-hmm. And we feel that we are under colonialization by rule of alliance ideologically and or financially. That's what globalization has created.
1: Right.
0: That's how, and it's not to be critical. It's just to state a truth.
1: Well, and that's why economic independence is so important, and that specifically that we're not economically dependent on countries that would love to see us destroyed. I think that's the point that
0: that's
1: you're getting
0: my point.
1: At. And I agree with you 100%. As far as AI, I mean, it's obviously a lot that still needs to be done. You hear these reports of kids using ChatGPT and questions and saying, you know, what should I do? This happened. I feel guilty. You know, how should I commit suicide? Says, well, the easiest way is to jump off a bridge, and that's probably a good thing to do considering you don't want to live. And da da da da da da da. I mean, we've seen that happen, right? So let's talk about. How do we make AI safer, and is it actually being done? So first, you talked about verification, integrity, transparency, and accountability. I wrote those down. So as far as verification, a lot of people are getting things AI. They don't know it. I got something which showed Marin, the president's wife and her son, singing a song at the Oscars, and I thought, oh, this is so great. And then I found out my daughter said, no, look, Dad, it's AI. How do we increase verification? How does mom and pop out there verify whether something's AI or something made up?
0: Well, there is technology that we have that exists, but it has to go to scale. And to do that, we need President Trump to sign an executive order, because there's what's called fair use articles and fair use fair use articles, so to speak. And basically, information through social media are articles. And there has to be a counterweight that comes in immediately, like we have, that can give reasons not to do something. You're not going to stop what comes out. But what you do want to do, and this is where our media tools in play around the world, but we can't operate here. It's against the law. So it counters a false narrative or any propaganda. If, again, somebody's trying to help somebody commit suicide, that's propaganda, correct? That's manipulating somebody's mind to do an action that they feel is appropriate, or they get their giggle out of, or they're a psychopath or sociopath or whatever they call it. I'm not a psychology expert. But the bottom line is, there is technology out there. Again, we're dealing with monopolies now in AI that are worried about the transition of what we call the AI crypto revolution. And that is a real revolution that can occur. They want to control it because they've been in it. The Industrial Revolution occurred. There were people that were in charge of something that weren't happy with what was occurring in the Industrial Revolution. They had lifestyles, convenience, status, everything there.
1: Right.
0: Okay. This is, and the Green Revolution, which was a false revolution, right, was supposedly the next change that's going to be great for the world. Okay. I'm a humanitarian. I'm an environmentalist, falling more of the category of Robert Kennedy Jr. in that regard. I'm a capitalist.
1: Yeah.
0: Okay. So what we've got to do is realize right now that it's AI plus crypto is the next revolution, and get the brain trust into the administration that can create the right solutions along with this extreme brain trust of our monopolies. Monopolies have extreme brain trust, but they will always gravitate to control and stifle distribution for their benefit.
1: Okay, so let me just interrupt you there because I want to sort of land the plane on the point you're making. So
0: yeah,
1: basically what you're saying is that it's not good for us to have a basically monopoly with just two or three or whatever, four big AI companies out there like ChatGPT or Grok or these, but instead you're saying it's actually beneficial for us to allow AI in to flourish with other companies. But the counter argument there, isn't it that, well, gee, if all these other companies are out there and anyone wants to start an AI here, there, and everywhere, that we have less control in terms of fraud, of danger, of someone creating an AI that's going to destroy the world or cause all the money out of Bank of America to go to some place in Shanghai.
0: Do you remember Netscape?
1: Yeah.
0: You remember Netscape? Your audience probably doesn't unless they're our age, right? So you need innovation.
1: Well, explain Netscape. Those who are not our audience.
0: Netscape was one of the first internet companies that was competing, and they ended up getting gobbled up. You either get gobbled up or you can't compete, and that's what happens. So by having smaller companies and mid-sized companies in AI, the larger companies are going to merge with them, own them, buy them, but you're now having a checks and balance of individuals who may have more ethics and more virtue that have access to these companies. Do not trust monopolies. Okay. Again, the SEC is very, very important, and they should be the ones leading this cause instead of following the tail, because they don't know much. Okay. They need to bring in people. The SEC needs to be the lawyer, right, that argues the point. Okay, Brad, apply for that job. I'll give you whatever you need. Okay, you need to be the lawyer that does the cognitive thinking and argues the pluses and the negatives based on all the information, not the information given and directed by monopolies. Okay, we know what happens there in the medical industry. We know what happened. Real quick here, this is important. A lot of people, this is what happened in the seed industry 40 years ago when the patent law allowed the corporations to get patents on the seeds, and the farmers now had to buy their seeds directly from, they couldn't keep their own seeds. We just undid that in Congress. A lot of us fought for that. Okay. So where was the SEC then doing their job? They weren't. So why would we think that the large government, not the left will say corporations, I say government. Because when the government's not doing its job for checks and balances, it's colluding with the people who are in companies whose motivation is to get larger. Larger means you're going to naturally become a monopoly. So
1: okay,
0: it's the government.
1: I hate to interrupt you again, but I want to
0: Sure
1: we're really clear here for the audience.
0: Clear.
1: So you're saying the left says the corporations are bad doing these AI things, is they're the enemy. You're saying the government is really the enemy because they're a bunch of bureaucrats. They say, I'm with the government, I'm here to help you. We all go, oh shoot, they're going to mess everything up. So what's the answer to making sure that AI doesn't become this monster? What should the average person be in favor of?
0: Let me rephrase that. I'm not saying the government's the problem. I'm saying they fail.
1: Okay.
0: They fail because they collude. That's what socialism is. Okay, socialism is when the government colludes with the economic sector. Right, you know, that's what it is. And then,
1: well, they're
0: and
1: colluding then with the big monopoly players, is what you're
0: right.
1: saying.
0: Okay. So then and the reason for that is real obvious. Majority of the taxes come from these companies and billionaires and millionaires, and they go to the government, and the government needs the money. So there's logical reasons that occurs. What I'm stating, going back to your smaller companies and mid companies, there's nobody that's going to create something that's that dramatic that's going to threaten the world, because the eyes are all on AI. Everybody knows what we're doing.
1: Okay.
0: People know what we're doing. They may not know the secret sauce, but they know what we're doing.
1: So as far as the need for verification, integrity, transparency, accountability, is that going to come just from the free market and in requiring it somehow? Or do you say we need government to come in and provide some guardrails to help ensure that these four pillars of AI come to pass?
0: You need both, as I said. We need the wants of the private sector, young people that are chasing a dream, okay, the American dream, and are doing good, and older people who have some wisdom, and the government, you know, to be able to help manage that. And then we also need the government to understand the space to where they can regulate it correctly. Who guards the guards technology right now with what we're doing is regulate the citizens of the country now have the ability to regulate journalists and journalism and politicians and the government. So who's guarding the guards? Who's regulating the regulators? You, every citizen of America, does it by voting. And now you're going to have the tool at home to have the power to have that information that you can't get in a moment's notice. Okay. This is why they're scared, Brad.
1: Okay.
0: And it's not. Go ahead.
1: I was just going to say, so I've heard, though, that people who use AI will find that it's sometimes woke or politically incorrect. And you'll ask it a question, which sort of goes against the grain of political correctness. And it'll say, you know, sort of say the right answer. And then you say, well, I know for a fact that da da da da da and da da da da da. So could you please re-answer this question if in fact these are true? And they'll say, well, and you have to ask it several times, and finally it'll come around and say, well, actually, yeah, there is a study that shows X, Y, and Z, another study that does show improve X, Y, and Z. I've had that happen. Other people have had that happen. So how do we make AI not be so biased or politically correct or woke or...
0: Here's the key. You can't stop it. You can challenge it. And the way you do that is to make sure that the data training that's going into AI has competition. That's why we created the Library of Libraries. All AI is a library of information. So, and then it's algorithms who may be programmed by a few people, like you said, that want to answer a woke question a certain way. So they feed it a million times. So that's the memory in it. So it's not hard to beat. It's not hard to beat. We have the technology to beat it. I'm in the space of the spiritual sector. My friends here support Brad. I'm going to offer this technology for Brad for free. I'm not sure where he is, but I'm going to have to show it to him in person. But we have technology that he can utilize in his spiritual sector of Christians, which we're doing in other spaces as well. So truths are stated and not falsities. And going back to how you stop the lies in AI and the data training, we have the ability to do that, but without Trump meeting with me and understanding what we have and seeing it, and then writing an executive order on it, which changes the playing field in a day, it won't happen. It won't happen. So we don't want money for it. I believe this is important, Brad, and I believe you're this person too. I met you twice now. I believe the Declaration of Independence right now, there's citizens all around this country who are sacrificing their lives, their honor, and their wealth at levels for America. And our elite people are not doing that.
1: Yeah.
0: Some people may call me elite. I'm not. I'm a citizen. I'm donating everything for free to people that will use it correctly in power. And I think you're that way with your judicial area, and I thank you for that. And we need more people like that. So that's what I'm fighting for.
1: Well, I think that's great. I know there's a lot of caution that people have. I know with regard to lawyers, we don't count on AI. If they quote cases, because sometimes they just make them up or they're wrong. We've heard those stories. We check everything that goes out from our organization to make sure of it. Everything that we write, everything that we plead, rely upon cases, et cetera, is scrutinized. Because I just don't trust it. I really don't at this stage as far as AI goes. Now, as far as those, let's talk about protection. Say there, what do you tell mom and pop out there, mom and dad out there that say, what should we do? You know, we want information. That's great. We do want to have accurate information. I just gave one example earlier about if they're buying a house, how do they know if it's priced right or what the real value is? There's some real practical things like what car is a good car to buy that has greater dependability and greater value versus others. And you know, there's a lot of great helpful information, but what should they know? What should they do practically out there, the average person, to protect them or their small business in using AI or not using AI?
0: There's a really good gentleman I met. His name's Greg Ryder. He's had companies on similar to Spotify that has been on the market, and he's now dove into AI. I wrote an article with him, and he really explained this to me well. I can't state it like he does, but he is under the belief, and maybe this is somebody you'll want to talk to. He's out of San Diego. He's a very strong Christian. I know your audience is that as well. And he says it is the biggest benefit to small business that there has been in a long, long time. And he goes through the whole reasons why. And so I'll introduce you to him. I don't have the answer, but I do understand that when small businesses, even like yourself, you said you're an attorney and you don't trust the AI, you don't have to trust it, but it can give you something quick to think about to see if you're on the right track and challenge yourself and or to challenge others. You can utilize it very quickly in a collaboration. And I think that's the stage to use it at, is in a collaboration without just saying you ask one question and this is the truth, right? So that's I think what you expressed there with your law. We did that with that case too. We dove in quite a bit with it. And so, you know, it's not just, oh, we just put it in AI and here's an answer, right? There's a lot of what ifs. And if, you know, what if this, then that, if this, then that, it just goes and goes and goes. And so you have to collaborate with it. And the more you do that, the more you can stay at home too much.
1: Okay.
0: and not get out and ride your bike.
1: So ask not just one question, but then maybe reword it from another angle. And then what about the idea of using more than one AI, ChatGPT, but also maybe Grok or maybe whatever the other ones are out there, cloud. Is there any advantage for people using several, or they're all basically going to tell you the same thing?
0: I would say they're probably 90% on track on the context, about the same.
1: Okay.
0: But it is good. It is good to challenge them. And I think it's with this, my background was always to mirror somebody else's thought process, okay? As a chief strategy officer in competition with others, what is the CEO? I've been in sports. What's the coach over there thinking in the playbook? Similar to, for sports fans here, you have advanced scouts, okay? And I've worked with advanced scouts. And they're always trying to mirror what the other person's thinking. So not just what you're trying to get out of AI, try to mirror what the AI is giving you based on what data training it got the input in. And this is important. And that may be too complex for a lot of people, but the key is just keep asking questions that come into your mind and thought. It's not lack of trust, but be aware that first information, second, third information is still under a directive of somebody's reasoning to go in there until it's not. until it's not. And it's coming. This is why I brought up Netscape. It is coming, Brad. They can't stop what I'm doing.
1: So it is.
0: I assure you, if I'm doing it, companies are starting to do it. You're not going to be able to stop the frontier of AI and crypto. The question is, who's going to be the ones that put it into play for America?
1: Yeah, and the more breadth it has, the more developed it is, the more access to all the, quote, libraries of information. The point I think you're making is that it will become more and more accurate, more and more reliable.
0: Absolutely.
1: But, you know, I don't know. I may be wrong, but I could see this easily playing out like the beast, if it talks about in Revelation, where people rely on it for all knowledge, all truth, everything. And I don't know. That's just me.
0: Because revelations matter. I mean, this is, we are human beings. And as you know, I believe in ACES. We're made of anatomy, chemistry, energy, and our spirit. And so we definitely never want to replace, you know, our spiritual being, but with a computer chip, right?
1: Right.
0: We can't do that.
1: We need to continue to pray. We need to continue to seek the Lord.
0: Absolutely.
1: And not put our total trust in AI, no matter how developed it is. Hey, I think we just pretty much ran out of time, but I so enjoyed
0: one last quick question.
1: 5 seconds.
0: The fear that a lot of people have with AI that are listening here is, how's it going to affect my job? Okay. The same fear was going on with the internet when it launched. How's it going to affect the jobs? It did affect the jobs. What we have to do is create programs with the wealth of AI that it's creating to help educate people for this new industry, which we didn't do in internet. If we do that, we win. If we don't, if it all goes to the monopolies and they just get richer and richer and richer, and the government gets more taxes and taxes to regulate it against people like me and others, then that will not benefit people. There will be a major problem.
1: Good point. I think it's well said. Thank you again, Scott, for being on the program, and appreciate your information. And folks, I just want to encourage you also to make a point and get other views and perspectives. This is one perspective, but I thought it was worth presenting to you, and I found it very interesting. So folks, there you have it. It's our God-given freedoms we're talking about. Now, let's choose to keep them. I'm Brad Dacus, president of the Pacific Justice Institute. Let's continue the fight for your freedoms.
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7: Oh, let the Son of God enfold you with His Spirit and His love. Let Him fill.
6: The Bible speaks of the blessings that come to the person who will delight himself in God's Word. This is more than just hearing and understanding. 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
8: Looking at Job chapter 9 this morning, we find Job responding to the advice that has been given to him by his two friends. For the second friend, Bildad, basically repeats the same advice as was given to him by his first friend, Eliphaz. To give it to you rather concisely, what they are saying to Job is, Job, just get right with God and things will work out for you. Their whole philosophy is based upon the premise that Job has some major flaw in his life, and as a result, he has all of these problems. So, Job, just get right with God. That's all it'll take. And things will be okay. Now, Job understood this to be true. He said in chapter 9, verse 2, I know that it is true. I know what you're saying is right. That I need to just get right with God. But how can I get right with God? It is true that the most important relationship that we do have in life is our relationship with God, because this is the axis upon which our lives revolve. This up and down, perpendicular, vertical relationship with God, so important. It's the axis upon which my life revolves. And if my relationship with God is right, then my relationships with my fellow men will be right. If my relationship with God gets out of kilter, then my relationships are topsy-turvy. I get all messed up in my interpersonal relationships with others. And so often a person will go and seek counsel and seek guidance because they're having family problems or problems with a boss or other relationships. And really, at the heart of the whole thing is my relationship with God. If it is right, the other things will balance. Seek first your relationship with God, and the rest of the things will all be taken care of. But Job said, how can I get right with God? Literally, how can and how should man be just with God? Which literally is, how can a man plead his case before God so as to justify himself? Now, Job saw, first of all, the greatness of God. And he speaks about the greatness of God. He removes the mountains. He shakes the earth. He commands the sun. He spread forth the heavens. He is in control of the constellations, Arcturus, Orion, the Pleiades. He does things that are beyond our finding out. No one can hinder him. And so the greatness and the vastness of God. And then he saw really how little or nothing he was himself. Who am I compared with God? If God would ask me 1,000 questions, I could not answer one of them. And he, in seeing the greatness of God and the nothingness of himself, the question was, how can I ever reach God? How could I ever present my case to God? Who am I that I could present my problems, my case before the Lord. David in the 8th Psalm said, when I consider thy heavens, the work of thy hands, the sun, the moon, and the moon and the stars which thou hast ordained, what is man that thou art mindful of him? Now, David saw again the greatness of God, and in seeing the greatness of God, he saw the nothingness of himself when you're talking of comparison. God is so vast. God is so great. He's created this whole universe. Who am I? This one little part of God's creation that he would ever be mindful of me. Who am I that God should ever take knowledge of me or take thought of me? Now, Job, seeing the same disparity, the greatness of God and the nothingness of himself, he said, who am I that I could ever justify myself before God? Both of them saw that there is this vast separation between an infinite God and finite man, a separation that is so great that man cannot possibly bridge it. And yet, that is the history of man. His attempts to build a bridge with an earth base that would somehow reach into heaven. The name Babylon is synonymous with religious systems. For Babylon was the seat of all false religious systems. They all sprung out of Babylon. It was there in Babylon that men decided to build a tower that would reach into heaven. And what an apt picture that is of man's religious efforts. Man's religions are his endeavor to build a tower that would reach to heaven, to somehow bridge this gulf between himself and the infinite God. And so Babylon very aptly means confusion. And that is the result of man's religions, is that of confusion. But Job correctly perceived the greatness of God and the smallness of man, the infinitude of God and the finite nature of man, and he realized that it was impossible for man to bridge that gulf. And so Job spoke of the difficulty. I realized the greatness of God. I look at Orion. I look at the Pleiades. I look at Arcturus. I realize that God spread out the heavens. I know that there is a God. I am aware of the existence of God, but I can't see him. He passes by and I don't see him. Neither can I perceive him. The vastness, the greatness of God is beyond my perception. And then Job cried, and there's no daysman between us, one who could lay his hand upon us both. With a correct perception of the greatness of God and the smallness of man and the inability of man to bridge that gulf, Job saw only one possible solution. That would be that somehow there would be one who could stand between God and man, who could lay his hand on both God and lay his hand upon man. But Job said, there is no such a person. Therefore, thanks, but no thanks for your advice. You tell me to get right with God, thanks a lot, pal. But how? When God is so great and so vast and I am nothing, who do I think that I am that I can come to God and say, hey, God, why are you doing this? Or that I could plead my case before God so to prove that I am right. with no daysman, one to lay his hand upon us both. So I'm just at his mercy. This cry of Job for a daysman, interestingly enough, is answered for us in the New Testament.

are one. That is, he can touch God. For as John writes, in the beginning was the Word was with God, the Word was God, and the same was in the beginning with God. All things were made by him. Without him was not anything made that was made. And then he said, and the Word became flesh, and he dwelt among us. And we beheld his glory as of the only begotten of the Father, full of grace and truth. Job cried, there is no daysman between us, one that could lay his hand upon us both. But John tells us that he was in the beginning with God, and yet he was made flesh and dwelt among us. He can touch the Father, for he is one with the Father, and yet he became a man, and thus he can touch me as a man. In Hebrews chapter 2, speaking of Jesus, we read, for verily he took not upon himself the nature of angels, but he took upon him the seed of Abraham. Wherefore in all things it behooved him to be made like unto us his brethren, that he might be a merciful and faithful high priest in things pertaining to God, to make reconciliation for the sins of the people, for that he himself hath suffered, being tempted, he is able also to succor those that are tempted. He knows me. He can touch me. Paul, in writing to the Philippians, said that being in the form of God, and he thought it not robbery to be equal with God, and yet he humbled himself, and he came in the form and in the likeness of man. Touching God? Yes. Touching me? Yes. And thus bringing me to God. In the first epistle that John wrote, he opened the epistle by declaring that which was from the beginning, which we have seen, which we have gazed steadfastly upon, which we have handled of the word of life. For the word became flesh and dwelt among us, and we beheld his glory. So that which was from the beginning, John said, we have seen. We've actually gazed steadfastly. We've stared at him. We actually touched him. John came to that awesome realization at the resurrection of Jesus Christ, that those things which Jesus declared were indeed true, that he was the Son of God sent from heaven. And he came to the realization that when he was walking those dusty paths in Judea, and Jesus, as they were walking along, put his arm around John to talk to him, rested his arm on John's shoulder, that actually God was resting his arm upon him. When I reached out to touch him, I was touching God. When we heard his voice, we were hearing the voice of God. When he spoke to us, God was speaking to us. On that last night before his betrayal and crucifixion, as the disciples were so disturbed over the

the strange things that Jesus was saying to them about going away, going back to the Father. Philip said, "Lord, if you'll just show us the Father, we'll be satisfied." And Jesus said, "Have I been so long a time with you, Philip, and haven't you seen me? He that hath seen me hath seen the Father. How is it then that you say, show us the Father? Believest thou not that I am in the Father, and the Father in me? And the works that I do not of myself, but the Father that dwelleth in me, he doeth the works." He touched God, for he was God. And yet he dwelt in a body of flesh. He became as a man, and he touched man. And when you saw him holding the little children and blessing them, you see the heart of God and his concern for little children. When you saw him reaching out his hand and restoring the lame, giving them the capacity to walk, touching the blind eyes, touching the deaf ears, opening the deaf ears, opening the blind eyes, you see God's desire to restore fallen man from the fallen state. When you see him weeping over Jerusalem, you see God weeping over the failure of man to understand the ways of God's salvation. If you have seen me, you have seen the Father. The daysman, one who stands between God and man, touching both God and touching man, thus bringing man unto God. But notice that this is an antithesis to religion. It is not finite man reaching out to touch an infinite God. But contrariwise, it is an infinite God reaching out to touch the finite man. And that's the whole difference between Christianity and religion. Religions start with man, an earth base, reaching out to touch an infinite God. And I can see immediately how all religions must fail. Because no matter how hard a man tries, no matter how high he may build his towers, they will never reach heaven. I can see the total impossibility of the finite ever reaching the infinite. Even the proposition itself shows the impossibility of its fulfillment. However, I can see that there is absolutely no problem at all for the infinite God to touch the finite man. If God is infinite, he can do anything. And the infinite God could very easily touch the finite man, where the reverse would always be impossible. And the Bible affirms to us that this is exactly what has happened. The infinite God has reached down in the person of his Son, Jesus Christ, to touch finite man for the purpose of bringing unto finite man justification. Now, Job said, "How can I plead my own cause before God so as to justify myself? If he starts to cross-examine me, I can't answer one question in 1,000. Who am I to say to God, why are you doing this?" But as he
cried for the daysman, a cry that was not answered for Job, but is answered for us. The Bible tells us that Jesus is our advocate. If we sin, we have an advocate with the Father, even Jesus Christ the righteous, who understands our weaknesses, who understands our sin. And yet in his love, reaches down to touch us, and the moment he touches us, we've been brought into a touch with God. As Paul the Apostle said, "Who is he that condemneth? It is Christ who has died, yea, rather is risen again, and is at the right hand of the Father making intercession." There's one between. As Hebrews says in 7:25, wherefore he is able also to save unto the uttermost all who will come unto God by him, seeing he ever liveth to make intercession for them. Job cried, "There is no daysman between us, one who can lay his hand upon us both." Paul said, "There is one God, one mediator between God and man." But you see, this means then that there is only one way that you can touch God. That religions will always leave you short. You say, "But I thought all paths led to God." They may lead to some God, but not the true, the eternal, and the living God. There's only one path to the Father. And Jesus said, "I am the path. I'm the truth. And I'm the life. And no man comes to the Father but by me." And so in reality, it isn't you touching God, but you allowing God to touch you through his Son, Jesus Christ. And as the result, you're being justified through your faith in Jesus Christ. God has provided the way for sinful man to become one with a holy God through the mediator, his Son Jesus. It's up to you to receive. Shall we pray? Father, we're so thankful today that Jesus Christ has made the way. He's opened up the door, heaven's gates. When he died on the cross to redeem all the lost, he prepared a road that leads to your abode. A road marked by blood, but it leads us safely home. Lord, may we walk that path. May we come to Jesus Christ. May we experience his truth and his life. That eternal life that is in the Son, the life of God. In Jesus' name we pray. Amen. Shall we stand?

0: And so you go, continuing to stretch out your hands, stand on your tiptoes, go through the religious routines, and somehow, some way, hoping one day maybe you will touch God. Or you receive Jesus Christ as your Lord and Savior, and you let God touch you. I'm certain that the one can never work, and the second always works. Just think it over from a logical precepts. How could a finite man touch an infinite God? But how simple for an infinite God to touch a finite man. Let God touch you. Receive Jesus Christ. I would encourage you, go back to the prayer room if you haven't yet opened your heart to Jesus Christ. If you don't know what it is to have the touch of God upon your life, man, you're missing it. If your relationship with God isn't right, no wonder your life is topsy-turvy. Give God a chance. He has provided one to stand between who touches us both and thus brings me into touch with Him. God bless you. Give you a glorious week. May His hand be upon you to guide you, His Spirit just to give you the power and the strength that you need to live a life of real fellowship and victory in Jesus Christ. May you just experience the joy of the Lord as His love overflows and you become a blessing to all of those around you. In Jesus' name. The Lord bless thee.
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0: Ladies and gentlemen, what a joy to be back with you here on his channel. I'm really grateful for all of you, and I'm grateful for the Lord that I get to share with you an overview of the Bible, that we will try to get you a picture for those of you that are new to the Bible, that you can see it is a book of stories of God working with people. When you get to the New Testament, you see a overview there of the four Gospels, and it's Jesus, the Son of God, working face to face with every kind of situation that you could ever encounter, working with people from every point of view of life like you do, and showing you how to love one another. Then you come into the epistles that the Apostle Paul wrote, and those epistles are, here's how you live. And the great thing I learned many, many years ago as a brand new Christian is that those epistles teach me how God designed me to live, but my sin that we all have in us controlled me. So you have a spirit side and you have a fleshly side. And the Bible is going to build you up in the spirit so that you can be a godly woman, a godly man, a godly son, a godly daughter, a godly employer, a godly worker. And so, Father, in Jesus' name, as this program progresses, would you open your scriptures to all these beautiful people in Jesus' name? Amen. So we left off in the 11th chapter of Exodus. And just to jar your memory a little bit, let's give you a little bit of an oversight. Moses is the person that wrote the book of Exodus. Israel found great favor with the people of Egypt, starting with Pharaoh, and he let Joseph be number two in power over all of Egypt because he is so brilliant. God had blessed him with a great administrative mind. And then the Bible says, like maybe in your life, there was a Pharaoh that didn't know Joseph, and he put all the Jews into slavery. Now, you're going to see pictures when you read or hear from the Bible. And those pictures are going to relate to your life. And so learn when you start studying the Bible that there are stories that you say, well, hold it, that's me. And that's because the Lord has it there for you to become a much better person and a happier person. Well, after the bondage is there, there seems to be lots of problems going on in Egypt. And at first, everything went well for the Jewish people, and then it changed. And now they're slaves. I talked to a young man in Pennsylvania just 2 days ago. 5,000 Christians gathered for prayer, and all 5,000 got fed a free meal, and people worshiped the Lord. And a young man, he told me, is 26 years old, came to me and said, I'm a Christian, but I'm addicted to sex. Could you pray for me that God could release me from this addiction? Now, maybe there's something going on in your family or your life like this. You just wish that if God were real, he could step in and do something. Well, that's what this story about Egypt is, that God is watching all this, and he is going to deliver his people. Remember that. God will always deliver you. In our country, we need a lot of help from God. And God said in the Old Testament, that if my people that are called by my name will call upon me and humble themselves and pray, then I will heal their land. I will bless their nation. And so this is a story about history, but it's a story that could relate to the present day also. So probably one of the best verses that we looked at so far that would give you a broad overview of these 30-some chapters is this. Let me read it to you. It's Exodus chapter 3, and it's verse 7. The Lord said, I've surely seen the oppression of my people who are in Egypt, and I've heard their cry, and because of their taskmasters, I know their sorrows. So I've come down to deliver them out of the hand of the Egyptians, to bring them up from the land, to do a good, large land, a land that flows with milk and honey, to the place of the Canaanites, Hittites, Amorites, Perizzites, Hivites, and Jebusites. So therefore, behold, the cry of the children of Israel has come to me, says the Lord. I've also seen the oppression that has been put on you by the oppression, by the Egyptians who oppress them. So come now, therefore I will send you to Pharaoh, that you may bring my people, the children of Israel, out to a promised land. Now that's a picture of Jesus. Jesus said in John 3:16 that God so loved the world that he gave his only begotten Son, that whoever believed in him would never perish but have eternal, everlasting life. For God sent not his Son into the world to condemn the world, but that the world through him might be saved. But here's the condemnation, is that men love darkness more than they love light. And that's a sad commentary. They love darkness more than light, and they will be judged for that darkness. So we have a crossroads. One road leads to destruction, but most people in the world are on that. And then there's a narrow path that leads to a straight gate that leads to eternal life, and very few go on that path. So you get the choice. God is not going to twist my arm or your arm to believe in him or to follow him. But you get the choice because the word is anointed by God's Spirit. And when you read into the New Testament in John, an overview starts with, in the beginning was the Word was with God, the Word became flesh, the Word was God, and he dwelt among men. And that's who Jesus was. And that's why Jesus could say, God so loved the world, is because God does love you. God's madly in love with you. So we'll pick up today, and we'll look at what we looked at before. The first 12 chapters was Israel in Egypt, and we move from there today, and that movement starts, but judgment comes before the release. Now, this is an interesting concept because it's all through the New Testament. There is a time when God's people will be lifted off of planet Earth, and those that reject God will be left on planet Earth, and the devil will control them. And this is a picture of a release that is about ready to come, it would appear, by the prophecies. So you want to heed, when you come back on your own to the book of Exodus, of how it's talking about God releasing you from bondage of any kind that you may have, or your loved ones, or God releasing you from the oppressor, and that's the devil who brings death. You're not going to face that. So when you get to chapter 12, you realize Israel is leaving Egypt. And then Israel is, from that chapter 12 to chapter 18, wandering in the wilderness. Now, it's interesting. You could walk from Egypt to the Jordan River, where they were to cross over and take over the land, and that would become their own country, and it'd be blessed by God. It was an 11-day walk. But because they were stubborn and they resisted what God told them to find blessings, it took them 40 years. I talked to a man in the restaurant as I was leaving for the airport. Never met him before. He sat down and had a cup of coffee as I was sitting there and listened to him. We had so much in common from our teenage years up to sitting across from each other. And then he asked what I did, and I told him I'm a minister of the gospel of Jesus. And he began to tell me every problem he had since he was a child. And I prayed with him, and he let me. And he was a Christian that quit going to church years ago, married and divorced 4 times, a different wife, his life not working out. When I went to get to the car that was driving me, the pastor was in the coffee shop, and he was sitting down with that man that I sat down, and he prayed with them both, and they came out and saw me and said, this is the man that earlier today told us about Jesus. And they had some bad news. They were on vacation. A medical report came to them on vacation, and they said, get to the hospital immediately. You have a dangerous heart condition. And for God to send 2 groups of people into a restaurant in a hotel and to pray in the lobby. Unbelievable. When the four of us that were all ministers got into the same car. Two ladies came running out that worked in that hotel that knew that we were men of prayer. And they said, please, we cannot let you leave our city and our hotel without you praying for us. We know what you're doing here. So here we are holding the room cleaner's hands and praying. And this is what Jesus is going to do for you. He's going to give you divine appointments with man or angel. It's his choice. And he's going to speak to you and set you free. That's what Exodus is about. You can take the 11-day journey to get to where God has planned for you, or you can take 40 years. And that generation that took 40 years were judged because they were stubborn and they made the wrong decisions. And God waited till that generation died and they would be led in by a younger generation. So you will love it. It's 32 chapters. You'll go along and you'll read all these stories that are wonderful for you. And right in the middle of that, right at chapter 20, before you get to the end, you'll get something called the Ten Commandments. And God gave commandments, not suggestions. He didn't give something that you're to say, well, that's okay. Well, I'll take number 2 and number 7, but I'm not doing all 10. No, that's not what they're for. The 10 things, if you follow them and obey them, is going to unlock your heart so God's Son can come into your heart. The first one said you'll have no other gods. You can't say, well, I believe in God through Jesus Christ who died on the cross and have 2 or 3 other gods. The second thing was you can have no idols before me, no statues, no carvings, no pictures that you bow down to or that you idolize. Could be a rock star, and that rock star means something to you, but he's not really there to get you to heaven. The fourth one, or the third one, was you shall not take in any false claims, remarks, vain remarks, cursing of God, using his name in a conversation in a bad way. And then the fourth one was a simple one. Remember the Sabbath. Now you're going to learn about the Sabbath because we're going into a new book called Joshua and Leviticus. And he's going to set up an organization of men that will serve you. And then he finds one man in the next book that is going to serve all the country. And so what we pray for as Christians is pray for those that are in authority in the New Testament. All of those. It doesn't tell me to pray for this side or that side. Even if you disagree, you pray for them. You bless your enemies. You turn your cheek. You carry the burden a little further, but you always pray. So you don't leave the Sabbath day, which was a day of rest. So you work 6 days, you take the 7th off, you find peace. The 5th thing was to honor your mother and father. Now, on the way to the airport, 2 days ago, the president of a bank turned to me in the back seat and he said, I have a couple that helped finance the 5,000 coming together. And they have a son who's almost 18. And he wants to have transition surgery to become a woman. And it has broken his mother's heart, broken his father's heart. And the boy says, if you don't let me do this, I'm killing myself. So now he's holding the parents hostage. I said, sit down with your friend that has this burden that you just heard from them last night after they heard me speak, and tell them this verse. One of the Ten Commandments is, honor your mother and your father. In the New Testament, you'll read, honor your father and your mother, for it is the only verse in the Bible that promises longevity. So they have a responsibility not to carry the sins of somebody, but to pray against those sins and to raise their son in the right way, which they have done. But he confessed, it's his friends, it's his YouTube videos, it's all the pictures, it's TikTok, it's all sorts of things that people watch on their phones, and he's lost. If they'll pray for this boy, God will deliver this boy. So remember, Exodus is about setting people free. So God sent not Moses to you, He sent Jesus of Nazareth to you. So then the sixth one was something that we should have no murder at all. The seventh with no adultery. If you're married, you do not have sex with any other person. And the eighth was do not steal nor become a false witness. Always speak the truth. And the tenth one is do not covet. Now, in Europe and the United States and major cities of the world, around the world, it's all about covetousness. I've seen pastors who actually pay to have more viewers on their website. And I don't know how you can do that. God didn't bring them in, and he didn't pay people to listen to what he has to say. So you don't want to be so covetous that because that person has that kind of a dress or a hat or a coat or a car or a house or a ring or a watch, that I've got to have that and I'll get it at any cost, because that's going to drain your spirit from coveting. So just remember, this book from chapter 29 to chapter 30 tells you that God, in teaching these people about being set free, he sets up a tabernacle. And in this tabernacle, blood is shed. And in the New Testament, the Jewish people should have seen when Jesus came, he was the good shepherd. He shed his blood for all of us, the sheep. So this is where the picture gets a little bit broader. To get out of bondage, you need a deliverer. Israel had Moses. You and I have Jesus, and he's going to deliver us off the planet. And we need to be able to go into the tabernacle. So God protects all of his children, and we want you to realize all have sinned. All have come short of the glory of God. All have sinned, not just one or two. Your self-righteousness will not get you to heaven. But to believe in your heart that God raised Jesus from the dead, to confess with your mouth that Jesus is Lord, you shall be saved. It's simple, those two things. Believe and speak it. I had one of my children that I've been talking about Jesus for many years. He called all the way to San Diego from Albania to tell me that he's accepted Jesus and I love the Lord. Took a long, long time for him to see it, but I couldn't push it on him. And maybe some of you feel like you had it pushed on you. This is about you and God. Not the church and God, you and the Lord. The church is the gathering place. And that's the tabernacle, a setup. And God now releases them, and you go to the book of Leviticus. Before they leave and get to the Jordan River, Leviticus is a book with 26 chapters in it. And they're very simple chapters. The overall view is that it's a book that was written a bunch of scripture that are guides for the priests, because there was what was known from the tribe of Levi, one of the 12 tribes. There were Levitical priests. They were chosen to be the priest. And this is showing them about their duties. Very much a guide for holy living for the Hebrew people. And so God talks about holiness. And holiness is spoken more times in this letter, this book, than any other in the entire Bible. Holiness is mentioned more times in Leviticus than any book in the Bible. So some of it's technical, but there are pieces in it that are right for you, and you can understand. I apply that to my heart. So take this. You see, if holiness is so important that it is written here over and over for the leaders, and you might be a religious leader. In all my years of being in Singapore, Malaysia, Thailand, Vietnam, China, working with refugees out of Cambodia, on and on and on, and knowing the cultures of Japan, and being through the Philippines for years, and seeing the different ways people worship. You have a right to choose how you worship. But Leviticus makes it really clear. God is not a religion. And the Bible shows the difference between being a religious woman, a religious man. It's about relation. God wants you. God loves you. And in Psalm 139, it says, "Oh God, how precious are your thoughts towards me. If I were to count them, they would be more than the sand." And I looked up how much sand is in the earth on Google one day, because I'd been in Saudi Arabia and invited to come and speak. And they took me 2.5 hours from the town we were in to show me an oil well they just had dug, and I could see the process of a new oil well. And when we got there, I saw nothing but sand for 3 hours. I saw camels, lots of camels. And I stopped them when we got out of the car, and I said, "Excuse me," and I got a handful of sand. And I thought, "God, if you could stop time, and I could probably count each grain of sand in my hand, it would take a lifetime, and I have small hands." That's amazing. So Google told me, and they have a mathematical equation of part of the sand on the earth, but not all of it. But the number was 1, 5, and 17 zeros afterwards, just for the coastal sand on the planet around countries. Just that, not the Gobi, not the dead Death Valley, not the huge other Sahara Desert, just the coastal land. A number so big probably is bigger than the stars. God is thinking precious thoughts that outnumber the stars. This book will teach you to be holy. And with that holiness, the love of God can now shine through you, and your very enemies can look into your eyes and see your heart, and you can have dialogue. You can love somebody that has cursed you, and you can forgive those that have misused you, and you can see holiness win over darkness. And holiness brings you the love, the acceptance, and the forgiveness of God. So if you want to write His channel, there's a Bible waiting for you. If you'd like to be a part of the United States Prayer Force, there's thousands of people that are waiting to pray with you, that you can start praying for others. And God will honor you and bless you. Now, I started the United States Prayer Force, but now we have a Mexican Prayer Force and an India Prayer Force. And people are realizing what the Bible said. The bride shall prepare herself and make herself ready. And by prayer, your country could come to the throne of God. Father, thank you for this audience. Bless them with your peace that passes understanding, and bring eternal life to their entire family and to their countries. In Jesus' name, amen.
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0: God bless you and welcome to Behind the Cameras, where I'm here to give you a little update on what's going on for the month of September at His Channel. Partners, it is the beginning of a great month for the work of Christ. We will have a little surprise next month because we'll have more countries that we're fibering into. And I'd like to announce now, because we've started a few more, but I'm going to wait until next month and send you out in the newsletter are all the countries that we're in. We're almost, every country is almost covered in all from all of our data centers. And God was good. When we started installing servers in data centers, now going on 27 years, it's the impossible now. You can't even get space in data centers. Right now, data centers, there's a shortage of space and a shortage of electricity, and most of all, when you go to order, like you think a big deal would be normally years ago, if you'd order 10 or 20 servers or something like that, that they would be really excited about that order. Right now, that's considered a small order. You're on a waiting list for a year to get a commercial server, these types of servers that go into data centers. And God is so good because we started building out almost 27 years ago. And right now, most of the people in the industry we work with, they say, you can't duplicate this. Either you're a multi-billion dollar large company that can pour about $2 or $3 billion into starting a data center. That's one. We're in 250. Or you can start years ago. And it reminds me of a story I told somebody here last week. In the 70s in California, you could buy a waterfront home in Newport Beach for $150,000. In Newport Beach now, a vacant lot on property is probably anywhere from $6 to $12 million just for a lot, because there's no lots available. It's the same with data centers. So God is good. But I want to mention something for your security. This here, I'm not selling this, and there's no place online. I'm just showing you mine, that one of them that I have. This is an RFID card reader. And one of the biggest things going on right now in hacking, the criminals no longer go up to you and rob you. They rob you without you even being aware of it. Somebody will walk past you in a grocery store, and it's mainly grocery stores where this is really occurring. What they do, it's called skimming. They have an RFID reader on their person, or they put them up in the shelves. And when you walk by, they hit a button that bursts out a high RF signal, and it reads your credit cards or your cell phone. It will turn around and read on your cell phone, you know, where you tap to spend. And they will hit you and delete your accounts. They clone your cards, and you don't even know it happened. So just look around. When you get one, don't get the cheapest. Don't get one that says Faraday card.
4: get one that's a true RFID blocker, because the more power that's hit the card, the more it radiates to block and protect your cards, your driver's license, passport, even your phone, in your person. And so you just slide this in your wallet. You can buy these, and I'm not even going to say what websites, but they're on websites. But look at the better ones. The better ones are around $34. Friends, it's time for me to go. Partners, thank you so much for supporting his channel. And I give you a little news. We've got a location, second location for our studio in Israel, and we will start doing our build out. So God is good. God bless you. If anything important comes up, I'll break in the middle of the month. God bless.
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0: everyone. Welcome to the 700 Club. Israeli Prime Minister Benjamin Netanyahu unleashed a powerful defense of his country at the United Nations yesterday. He hit back hard at critics who claim Israel is committing genocide.
1: He also pointed out the difference between how Christianity is doing in Israel compared to Iran. Paul Petit has the story.
2: Israeli Prime Minister Netanyahu was met with both applause and jeers as dozens of delegates walked out before his speech to the United Nations Thursday.
3: If there are any other moral cowards who haven't yet left this hall, please do so now.
2: In his 38-minute speech, Netanyahu said invading Iran was the easiest decision he ever made and thanked President Trump for his bold leadership, while blaming Qatar and Turkey for spreading the narrative that Israel is committing genocide.
3: I want to ask you some questions. What genocidal regime gives a million polio vaccinations to the enemy's population? What genocidal regime enables the distribution of 2 million tons of food into Gaza? That's a ton for every person. Accusing Israel of genocide is the greatest lie of the century.
2: With the son of Israel's ambassador to the U.S. now seriously wounded this week in a car-ramming attack in Samaria, the prime minister criticized a one-sided U.N. focus on settler violence against Palestinians that is far outnumbered by attacks on Israelis.
3: It's an obsession. I hear this discussion here. I mean, leaders of countries seriously talk about that, and they say it with such importance. We can't stand settler violence. You don't know what you're talking about.
2: Reminding delegates that Israel is the only place in the Middle East where Christianity is thriving, Netanyahu held up a Starlink internet device as he asked delegates where they were when the Iranian regime butchered their own civilians and targeted Iranian Christians.
3: Mr. President, I'm going to leave this device with you so you can give it to the Iranian delegation. So when they inevitably defect, they too will be able to freely tell their story on social media.
2: Netanyahu also singled out New York City Mayor Zoran Mamdani, who says he should be arrested.
3: Mr. Mamdani, you tried to stop me from coming here. You tried to silence me. Well, you can't silence me. You can't silence the truth.
2: Paul Petit, CBN News.
0: Thank you, Paul. In other news, today President Trump is showing some key pieces of American history to the leader of China. John Jessup has that story and more from our CBN News Bureau in Washington. John?
4: That is right, Andrew. The president wraps up a state visit with Chinese President Xi Jinping at the National Archives to show him the Declaration of Independence, the Constitution, and the Bill of Rights. The leaders had earlier talked about key issues between the two countries, including the safety of artificial intelligence, trade, and more. There were no major breakthroughs. Well, thousands of students showed up seeking Jesus this week at Pepperdine University, and hundreds gave their lives to the Lord at a Unitas Revival event at the Los Angeles-based school. The outreach went into overtime, with students staying afterward to pray, worship, and celebrate the fact that many were baptized. Tens of thousands of students have come to Christ in Unitas outreaches since they began in 2023. You can find out more about these revivals and students receiving salvation by going to our website, cbnnews.com. We'll be back with more of the 700 Club right after this.
0: Hey everyone, if you have not been watching the programming this week, we have had a glorious week as we've been able to share stories about how CBN partners are bringing hope and healing and the love of Jesus to folks all around the world. It has been beautiful. We've also been letting you see stories of people who were really overwhelmed and struggling in their finances, and by taking a step of faith and trusting God, they saw some really miraculous things happen. One of those families are Peter and Blanche. They're farmers, and they know you need to plant a seed in order to reap a harvest, and they've seen that principle bear fruit on their land and also in their finances.
5: For South African farmers Peter and Blanche Cater, trusting God with their finances began soon after they gave their lives to Christ in 2003. As they grew in their faith, they felt challenged to take a new step of obedience, tithing.
6: The first month, I was like really worried about how is this going to work out. But we also got aware of some things that we were wasting on, and we realized if we stop this wasting, the tithing will actually help us to look at our budget in a better way.
7: I remember when I got saved, I was sitting down and I calculated the 10 years that be prior being saved and not tithing, and I said to God, I want to make that right.
5: So they retroactively tithed for the previous 10 years. However, that decision to put God first with their finances would soon be tested. In 2011, the Caters discovered jackals were killing their sheep, costing thousands of dollars. Facing the possibility of losing their farm, they turned to God in prayer.
6: The Lord was just saying, use what's in your hand. So we had to walk around on the farm and see what's on the farm and what's in our hands that we could use.
7: There was a lot of scrap metal that was on that property, and I sold all that scrap metal.
5: That sale, which they also tithed on, brought in more than $20,000, enough to put up an electric fence to secure their sheep. That year, the flock had 400 more lambs than the previous season. The Caters were overjoyed to see how trusting God had saved their farm. Blanche also experienced that same blessing in her struggling beauty salon.
6: I was not the only beauty salon in the little town, so there was not a lot of clients. And the thought came to mind, what if I tithe for what I want and not tithe for what I get? It's worth a try. I took all my profits for that month that I had left to buy new stock, and I tithed with that.
5: Soon after she tithed on her vision, an unexpected business opportunity came through one of her suppliers, creating a promotion that dramatically increased sales and doubled her monthly income.
6: I was like a floating on cloud nine. I was like happy and ecstatic. The Lord was really building up my clientele and making my business successful because of one act of faithfulness.
5: The Caters saw the same pattern of blessing again and again over the next decade. As they trusted God with their finances, their farm revenue grew from $80,000 to $2 million. Then in 2022, they followed God's call and moved to the U.S., settling in South Carolina. There, they bought a small farm and watched it grow as they obeyed God's financial direction. More land, more cattle, more opportunities.
7: I mean, we started with 15 acres, then God added 69 acres, then God added 89 acres, then God had added 150 acres, and we're building what He called us to build. But it's Him adding. We just steward the little we have, and He will make it grow.
5: The Caters live today completely debt-free. They believe that trusting God with their finances was the key to their prosperity, and God is always faithful when we obey His commands.
7: God doesn't need our money, but He needs our obedience. Giving and tithing is not negotiable for me because it's the Word of God.
6: Tithing is like sowing seed. You do not get the plant day one. I challenge every single one. Tithe for at least 3 months, and God is faithful. He will show up because faith moves mountains.
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0: A new report paints a rather grim picture of many American young men. The Institute for Family Studies says they're depressed and lonely and don't have any direction in their lives. Medical reporter Lori Johnson brings us a closer look at this problem and some solutions, including the need for friendship.
9: The report's name says it all. America's demoralized men. The conclusion? Most men under age 30 feel like failures, report chronic loneliness, and often fill that void with pornography, gaming, and gambling.
10: I think the reality is the more time we spend behind screens, the less time we're engaging face-to-face with people. And so there really is, I think, kind of a cost to all of that screen time.
9: Notably, the report shows religious men often fare better than their secular counterparts.
10: We define religious as attending services more than once a month. And so, you know, it's maybe not the strictest definition, but it was still enough to see a really wide gap in outcomes between those who are going to services and those who we're going less than once a year, which is how we define secular.
9: For example, the study finds 24% of secular men report feeling very happy compared to 40% of religious men. In the area of friendship, 48% have fewer than three close friends compared to 32%, and 29% of secular men report feeling lonely compared to 19% of religious men.
10: It really speaks to how religious observance isn't just, of course, spiritually beneficial, but it's also really socially beneficial.
9: Still, this report shows religious men can struggle to connect. In his book, Made for People, Christian author Justin Whitmell Early points to how God's plan requires living in community.
11: We should understand friendship not as a luxury, but as a necessity to living the good life physically and spiritually.
9: He recommends trying to get together with the same friends once a week.

0: support those in need of a friend.
1: Some of the sailors that I work that are having internal struggles, you know, I bring them out here. And so I say, hey, let's face that challenge together, man. Let's go.
0: Some call it garage gym church.
2: It's not to take the place of regular church. But let's be honest, there's a whole world out there that's never going to get to what we call regular church. And for them, this may very well be it.
0: While women are more likely than men to reach out for emotional support, 16% of Americans of both genders and all ages report higher levels of loneliness, which doctors say can harm mental and physical health. For example, it can raise the risk of heart disease, stroke, and dementia, and also lead to depression, anxiety, and fatigue. A big part of the problem can be traced to social media, which turns out to be vastly different from being together in person.
3: Right, because connection and loneliness aren't the same things. Like, when you're making a connection with a person face-to-face, then you're able to bond with them. So you don't feel lonely, but if you're on social media talking to somebody, there's no bond being made there. So there's where the loneliness comes in, because you're still around people, but you're not making that emotional connection with them like you would if you're face to face.
0: In her book, Friendwise, Becky Harling provides biblical examples.
4: God knew what he was doing when he designed us for friendship. Jesus himself had friends. And if we want to live the abundant life that Jesus promises us, we're going to follow his example and find those close friends and really invest in them.
0: Harling offers lessons on how to be a good friend.
4: Somebody opens up to you with a problem and your go-to is, how can I fix this for them? Because I don't want them to feel sad. But that's not really what people are looking for. They are looking for somebody to listen and understand them. And the book of Proverbs says that there's wisdom in listening.
0: She advises resisting the urge to make the conversation about yourself.
4: I go with some questions prepared. I ask the Holy Spirit to take over my mouth. I mean, sometimes I literally will sit and listen to somebody and put my hand over my mouth that I'm not tempted to dive in.
0: And try to avoid one-upsmanship.
4: For example, if somebody's sharing with you, a friend, a recent vacation, don't dive in with, well, you should have been there with me on my vacation, you know? Then it becomes a competition.
0: Psychiatrist Daniel Amen created 6 and 12-week programs for churches and other faith-based organizations to help participants overcome anxiety, lack of purpose, and loneliness.
5: 58% of young people report being persistently lonely, which has the same negative health effects of smoking 15 cigarettes a day.
0: It's called Amen Whole 4 because it focuses on 4 pillars of the whole person.
5: We have to stop seeing this as, oh, you have depression, take drugs, or you need therapy. It's we have to get better always physically, emotionally, relationally, and spiritually.
0: Dr. Amen reports 80% of participants at pilot programs, such as this one at the Orange County, California Rescue Mission, report feeling significantly better.
6: And I learned a lot through this program. It does help.
7: Totally changed how I look at life. For a long time, I thought that my spirit, my mind, and my body were all three separate entities. Immediately when I came here, I realized that they're all interconnected.
0: So while prolonged technology use can leave many Americans feeling empty and isolated, making the effort to connect with others, especially in a faith environment, can help turn loneliness to joy. Lori Johnson, CBN News.
8: Thanks, Lori. I appreciate the wisdom and suggestions, too. And that garage gym, fantastic. Guys, we need to be physically active. I mean, that's huge, not just for physical reasons, but emotionally. Like, it's so important. Get outside, exercise, et cetera. And it's no surprise. We all know it. The phones are not good for our soul, ultimately, right? I mean,
9: no.
8: We know it leads to depression, but still, it's something that's kind of captivated the country.
9: It's an odd thing because we feel safe tucking ourselves away and staying within the confines of our own little hole, but it makes us lonely. And we're built for relationship because that's how God is, you know? He He wants to be known. He wants to know. He wants relationship with us. Yeah. And so we with each other as well.
8: And for men in friendships, I think one of the values

0: issues of having a guy having a good friend or friends is sometimes just like a woman. A man needs someone, an arm around the shoulder.
1: Absolutely.
0: I got you, man. I'm with you. Sometimes it's a kick in the rear. Right.
1: Yeah.
0: All right, man. Come on. It's enough. Enough being down. It's time to move forward. It depends what you may be in need of.
1: But you can take that from somebody you're in relationship with.
0: That you trust.
1: You trust them. Yeah.
0: And of course, we think of Ephesians, how we're told, don't give the enemy a foothold. And sometimes, you know, guys especially can kick stones, be distraught.
1: Yeah.
0: Guys sometimes need to make the effort to be around other men. I know I've dealt with that over the years and talked to some friends I have. Like, guys can start to isolate, and before we know it, it's a problem. Yeah. So there's some great wisdom in that piece.
1: I've gone through that too, especially with church online available too, and then realized, wait a minute, we're called to community.
0: There's
1: we
0: something
1: really
0: about
1: are.
0: The fellowship.
1: Yep.
0: Yeah. And even just to hear Dr. Inman talk about the physical damage done by emotional challenges we're having. So let's make efforts to take care of our body, mind, and soul.
1: Absolutely. Well, up next, 5 brain bleeds in 11 months, and the 5th one nearly killed this young woman. Surgery to cure her was too risky until a miracle in the OR made it possible. So stay tuned for her amazing story. And then up next, he wanted to be a rock star, and he wound up being a preacher. Former bass player Matt Smallbone prayed the Lord's Prayer every day for an entire year. He's going to tell us why and how it transformed his life right after this.
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0: A pastor for 10 years, Matt Smallbone, had kind of a little secret. He was a reluctant prayer. Didn't think he was real good at it, so maybe didn't do it too much, until he spent an entire year praying the Lord's Prayer.
4: Matt Smallbone spent more than a decade touring the world as a bass player for Michael W. Smith and his cousins, Rebecca St. James, and for King & Country. He spent the last decade as a pastor in Nashville, and the last year revitalizing his prayer life using the Lord's Prayer. In a new book, The Prayer Experiment, Matt explains how anyone who struggles with prayer can learn how to have a natural, ongoing conversation with God.
0: Book's called The Prayer Experiment. It's a unique book on prayer. This one's different, man. Thanks for being with us today.
5: Good to see you, Matt.
0: So glad you're here. So, you know, a lot of Christians struggle in their prayer life. Maybe not all are pastors, though. So what was going on?
5: Yes. So I've loved Jesus for 30 years. And I have done literally everything in the Sermon on the Mount I could to, like, do the stuff that Jesus said. And I know, I've learned over the decades that do it Jesus' way, things tend to work out better than when you don't. And so we're preaching on the Lord's Prayer at the start of 2025. And this phrase jumped out at me that I have read a million times and never really impacted me like it should have. Jesus literally says, this then is how you should pray. And so I've kind of been carrying around a little bit of shame of, like, I know prayer is important. I just don't feel very good at it. And sometimes I'm not even certain what this is for, because I ask for stuff and sometimes it works out, sometimes it doesn't. And so I was just a little bit haphazard in it. But once this line just hit me, I'm standing in front of this room full of deconstructing millennials trying to teach about something very important. And I realized, you know what, I'm going to give this a crack. And I decided I am going to pray the Lord's Prayer exclusively for the next year and just see what happens.
0: Yeah, it's right there. This is how you should pray.
5: And I'm going, I don't know any way around this. There's something here that I need to figure out because I've never done this before.
0: Okay, so this journey starts. What begins to happen?
5: What I realized was I was really only praying one-fifth, one-sixth of the way that Jesus taught us to pray. I'm a genius at asking God for stuff. And then I think us Westerners, we come to prayer, and what I think we want is getting that prayer answered exactly the very specific way that we want. And when we don't get it that way, we're disappointed. And so, you know, the thing with prayer is it's this mystery of people talking to God. So, you know, if anyone out there is struggling with prayer, maybe you want to think about it for a second more like, rather than using the word prayer, it's like, what does it mean to talk to God? What does it mean to have an intentional relationship with God? Think of the great relationships that you see in the world, husbands and wives, fathers and children that you love. There's an intentionality about how they chat with each other. And the Lord's Prayer just gives this beautiful framework for an intentional conversation between humans and the guy who made the world.
0: Yeah. So how you view God will affect how you pray.
5: Yes.
0: Right? So did you begin to feel a transformation in your heart? Was it quick? Was it easy? Or did it kind of, this treasure of prayer begin to take shape?
5: It took a little while to figure out exactly how this was meant to go. I prayed it by rote for a while and went, nah, I don't think that's it. Like, I just kind of ran through it and tried it several times a day, and that didn't seem to be helping. What I realized I needed to do was bring my heart to it and I kind of unpack each movement. So, and it begins with Our Father. And so it's this, I think I've always prayed to, in a way, this distant God on the other side of the moon somewhere. If you are paying attention, would you help me with this thing? Yeah. But Jesus starts with this relational metaphor, like of a little child talking to their daddy. The original language is Abba, and it's a word that little children use to describe their father.
0: Well, and in the culture it was said in, that's radical, right?
5: We don't think anyone, you know, Joachim Jeremias, one of my favorite theologians on this, he says no one had a dared address God in this way. And Jesus says, address God as your father, like a little child going to a father. And that just radically,
0: people would gasp hearing that.
5: Radically changes.
0: And also, you point out in your book, it's our father. It's not my father. It's a collective.
5: Yeah. Can't only child your way in prayer. And so I think what I was doing wrong was I was going to God as if I'm praying to this distant being, you know, who may or may not be paying attention because he doesn't always seem to answer, give me what I want. And then it's an hour thing that, you know what, there's a couple of other billion people possibly praying around this same issue, and we're probably not all going to get a yes.
0: Let me ask you about a part that troubles people. Lead us not into temptation. Mm-hmm. And then people say, well, wait, is God going to lead me into temptation? Is temptation a word for something else? How'd you wrestle with that?
5: I wrestled with that because, like, is God really up there, like, dangling sin in front of us just to see, like, is little Maddie Smallbone, has he got what it takes to to deal with, you know, this movie that's on late at night or whatever? My favorite theologians think the better translation of lead us not into temptation, the word temptation, is really test. So it's more about testing, and testing and temptation are different things. Like temptation almost always takes us down, whereas testing, scripture is clear, like hard things actually make great people. And so I've started, you know, praying through, like, God, help me learn from what this test is. So the way I pray is I'll pick a thing that's popping in my life. So maybe it's a complicated relationship somewhere. And when I get to this bit, I'm just like, God, help me learn from the test of having to do life with this person. And also just don't let me break under the weight of it. So switching the language to test has really helped me.
0: What about, you know, your will be done, Lord, not mine? That's a whole nother layer of this.
5: Yeah. So I was praying entirely wrong. I was just saying, distant God off somewhere who's paying attention, here's exactly what I'm going to need you to do to bail me out of this situation. I'm going to need it this exact way. Jesus says, you begin like a little kid talking to a father. And any of us who have little kids, we understand, like, sometimes little kids ask for weird stuff.
0: You even point out in your book, so to speak, that if your son or daughter come to you in a rote, formulaic way, your heart won't be, you know, as responsive. Right. You want just to hear what they're going through.
5: Also, if my 3-year-old asks for a Red Bull before bedtime, I'm probably not going to do it either.
6: Probably.
5: Because yeah. I know I have a broader view of the world than they have. So, you know, hallowed be thy name, your kingdom come, your will be done. So the important bit with prayer, and this is a real breakthrough for me, is you're saying legitimately, God, I'm about to ask you for something very specific, but for real. I know that you're bigger and brighter. You have a perfect understanding of all of the things that I don't. I know I am a toddler coming into your presence. That being said, so I legitimately submit my will to yours. I am saying I know I don't actually know what's best for me. Let me submit my will to yours. And then that's actually taken away a lot of the sting of unanswered prayer, to be honest. Because when you have this moment of legitimately, I'm about to ask for something very specific, but I trust you with this.
0: Your congregation, people in your church, yeah. I presume, are implementing this.
5: Yeah.
0: You've preached on it. What are you saying?
5: I have learned that I'm not the only person who has been confused about the purpose of prayer and that we've missed this very clear teaching of Jesus in plain sight. Probably because it's just been repeated so much in liturgy and all of that. There are different denominations where the Lord's Prayer is, you know, I think some people listening in are going, you pray the Lord's Prayer every day. I said, I always pray the Lord's Prayer.
0: And you journal things too.
5: Yeah, I mean, keep things all there. There's something just super healthy and thorough about praying this way. A big breakthrough for all of us is after you ask for the thing, you ask God for forgiveness and you forgive someone else. So Jesus seems to be arguing for daily, multiple times a day, forgiveness of self and other people. And that is an incredibly freeing way to live. And it sounds terrifying at the start, but it ends up being when you can kind of forgive people all the time for something that happened at 6 a.m. So these days I'm like forgiving for something that happened this morning rather than the big thing that happened 27 years ago because I've kind of dealt with that.
0: I want to encourage people to get the book, but just real quick, what's a key takeaway you want people to have who are watching this conversation now?
5: I don't know if there's any way around that Jesus said, this then is how you should pray. So I would just challenge you, if you trust in Jesus, you've organized your life to follow him, but you've never prayed this way, I think you got to give it a crack to be to be genuine in your faith. And then I would just say, you pray one little bit at a time, put your own words to it. My mate John Tyson, he's got these great words, pray what you got, you know, pray as you are, not as you should be, and see what happens when you actually, you know, obedience to Jesus has worked out pretty well.
0: This is awesome, too, because it's not your idea.
5: No.
0: It comes from the Lord himself.
5: No, it's hiding in plain view.
0: Quick, still playing any bass? Is that still
5: going on? At the staff Christmas party every now and then. There's some 90s worship. They think I'm old.
0: I'm sure you're doing fantastic. Hey, man, thanks for being with us. Everybody, want to let you know, the book is called The Prayer Experiment. It's a life changer. It's an excellent book. Encourage you to pick it up. Matt Smallbone. Terry, over to you.
1: Well, coming up later, at the age of 22, this young woman had her first stroke. 11 months later, a fifth stroke nearly killed her and left her paralyzed on her left side. Discover the miracle that healed her. That's ahead on today's show. And then also ahead, former pro basketball player Greg Hendricks. This pastor and author shares how God showed up for him in the middle of the night. So stay tuned.
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9: Welcome back to Washington for the CBN Newsbreak. Missouri Republican Senator Josh Hawley is pushing pro-life legislation. Hawley hosted the first Missouri prayer breakfast right here on Capitol Hill this week. The Hill News outlet reports he's working with Christian organizations to try to get Republican office holders and candidates to sign a Declaration for Life pledge to work for measures to restrict abortion. Well, CBN's Operation Blessing is helping people provide food for themselves in sometimes unforgiving environments. The Kaisut Desert in northern Kenya is one of the hardest places on earth to feed a family because the rocky land doesn't provide much fresh food. So Mary and her seven children often went to sleep without eating. Operation Blessing then introduced sack gardening. It's a low-cost method designed for dry regions where traditional farming is impossible. Soil and seedlings are layered inside large sacks, allowing vegetables to grow right outside a family's home. And now Mary and other women in the area have food at home and don't have to go to bed hungry. Well, if you want to find out more about Operation Blessing, just go to ob.org. Andrew and Terry will be back with more today's 700 Club right after this.
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15: A lot of my background was living a promiscuous lifestyle. I was a weed smoker, you know, so I was smoking weed. I was, you know, sleeping with girls and stuff. 2009, my last year playing professional basketball, I just felt really empty. I had traveled the world, made a little money, but I just did not feel fulfilled at all. It wasn't working out. So when I got back in 2009, I was living in Washington State at the time, and I was working at a really small resort in the mountains. And I called a friend of mine who was on this path to become a pastor. He sends me like a link to watch an online service. So I watched one, phenomenal. Watch another one, incredible. Watch the third one, and Pastor Miles McPherson is an evangelist. Mm-hmm. And so he gives this salvation call at the end, the third time. I stand up in the middle of work, probably like 2:30 in the morning, and I stand up in the middle of work all by myself in this resort. I said, okay, Jesus, I'm giving you my life. Like, I'm really going to commit my life to you. And this big old bright light came into the room, and I just started weeping and crying. And it felt like someone was just unwinding me of all the lies I was told when I was young. You're not going to be a dad. You're going to be a poor dad if you are a dad. Mm. You know, you can't have a woman in your life that you can love as a wife. You're not, you know, all the stuff you're not. And this light's in this room with me, and I'm just sobbing and crying and crying. And I know it was the presence of God, and he was comforting me like a father would comfort a son. Like, you're not that. You know, I have the last say, so this is who you are. The light leaves the little thing I was sitting in, and I'm just right back at work. And I'm like, well, I guess I gave my life to Jesus, you know? Like, yeah. Wow, that was incredible. But I was just like, I'm going to follow God. You know, I don't even know what it looks like day to day. And now I have language for it. It's like the Holy Spirit is going to give you, it's going to order your steps, you know? Mm-hmm. So it's like kind of just by faith, step after step after step. It just took off, you know, walking with God. Started going to Nigeria, Africa for 4 years and doing a ton of stuff out there with kids. And it just kind of evolved as I, you know, walked with the Holy Spirit.
0: 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That's what this podcast is all about. 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Terry?
1: Dirty and filled with bacteria and mosquito larvae. This was the only water a cancer patient in Thailand had to drink. Her doctor told her to buy purified water. Not possible. She barely had enough money to buy food.
16: Prakaiwan and her husband are farmers in Thailand. They have two sources of water to drink, jars outside their home, and an old community water tank.
17: The water tastes bad from both places. I try to clean it by boiling it, but it still tastes funny. Sometimes, when I see mosquito larvae in it, I don't drink it.
16: Then Prakaiwan was diagnosed with breast cancer. Her doctor told her to stop drinking the bad water and only buy purified water. Soon, they could not afford to do that.
17: We did not always have enough money for food. We were starving. I prayed and asked God to provide us with clean water.
16: Then Operation Blessing came to the village. First, we tested the two water sources and confirmed they contained bacteria. Then, thanks to you, Operation Blessing built a new water system for the community. We drilled a 400-foot deep well and added a 3-stage water treatment system. The clean water is stored in a tank for use by more than 220 families, including Prakaiwan.
17: I never dreamed that this day would come. God answered my prayers. The water from the Operation Blessing well is clear, clean, and safe to drink. My doctor asked me, "What did you do? Your health has improved so much." I'm so grateful to the people who support Operation Blessing. Thank you.
18: His channel, teaching the gospel on listener-supported television.
1: Well, Heather was just 22 years old, and she was suffering multiple strokes. Surgery was too risky, so that left Heather with a ticking time bomb in her head and a growing anger against God in her heart.
19: My whole world changed when that doctor came in and said that I had had a stroke, I had had a brain hemorrhage. That is not something that was in my playbook that would happen to me.
18: Heather Rendulik was a 22-year-old college student when a stroke sent her to the hospital. Doctors determined she had a cavernous malformation in her brain, causing the bleed and stroke. Her mother, Lynn, was with her in the trauma center.
20: The chances of it bleeding again were higher than prior to the first bleed, but they didn't feel it was going to be a problem for her.
19: It was rare for them to bleed in the first place, And, you know, chances were I'd live the rest of my life and I would never have another bleed.
18: However, 6 months later, Heather had more stroke symptoms, sending her back to the ER and into an emotional and spiritual spiral.
19: I felt like I had a ticking time bomb in my head that could go off again at any point without any warning. I had this, you know, anxiety and fear of what the future would hold.
18: The only long-term solution was a risky brain surgery to remove the leaking cluster of blood vessels. Yet Heather was not a good candidate for the malformation hiding deep within her brain. Heather and her family wondered why God was not healing her.
19: I really struggled then, and I was angry at God. I questioned if he was even real. I questioned if he could hear me, if he cared. I mean, there were many horrible thoughts I had, and it was a very, very dark time.
20: We were all praying, no more bleeds. No, please, Lord, no more bleeds. And I kept bleeding. And it really felt that God was being very silent during that time.
18: Over the next 11 months, Heather had 5 brain bleeds. The 5th nearly killed her. Heather's father, Randy, remembers that moment.
2: So I got the call from Lynn and saying that I needed to get to the hospital immediately. I remember driving to the hospital and praying to God to save Heather.
18: The stroke left Heather paralyzed on her left side. Now her doctor insisted on performing the risky surgery to remove the leaking blood vessels.
19: The last year, all these, you know, expert neurosurgeons are telling me it's too dangerous to do and that it could leave me, you know, either dead on the table or permanently paralyzed. And now they're saying I have to have it done. Like, the fear was starting to creep in of what's going to happen now? Is this the end? It had come to the point that my status was very critical, and without this brain surgery, I was going to die.
20: I had no control. I could do nothing about the situation other than pray. And I just had this sense of peace that it was going to be okay. I imagined actually just reaching my hand out and Jesus taking it, because I didn't have the strength to get through that. And I knew the only way I could was through him.
18: Heather's doctor discovered something unexpected that had happened during the last stroke.
19: The miracle of all of this is it pushed the lesion a little bit closer to the surface, thus giving the neurosurgeon a better opportunity to fully remove it without permanently paralyzing me or killing me. It wasn't God was ignoring me and he was ignoring my prayers. He had a much better plan in mind that I would have never known to ask for.
18: With renewed faith, Heather began the grueling rehab process to regain her strength and mobility.
19: I was alive. Again, that was the biggest miracle, and I now had to work very hard to gain my independence again. But I knew through the Holy Spirit, God would equip me with that strength and determination to work hard every day.
2: She was amazing because her faith grew. You know, through all this stuff, her faith grew and our faith grew too.
19: I absolutely see God's hand in every moment of it now, on the other side of it. I understand it's so hard and when you're in the present moment to see his hand, but if I can encourage anybody of what I can see now is he was in every second, every minute, every tear, every fear I had during that time, he was working, he was not silent.
20: I'm so thankful that she's here. I'm so thankful that she is living a good, wonderful life.
2: And we just look at it as a miracle that God saved her for a reason, and I do believe that. And I'm just so thankful and continue to thank him every day. And I've thanked him every day since that fateful day.
18: Heather has regained her mobility and is thankful for God's presence during her difficult journey. She encourages everyone to trust God, even when things look dark.
19: Even when our prayers seem unanswered or God seems silent, he is absolutely not silent at all, and he is working. And, you know, whether we see that or not, I can guarantee you he is working harder than you can imagine. And I also want to use what I've been through to help other people through hard times, because hard times in life is inevitable for every person. Looking back at it now that we're 13 years away from it, I can say it was the most beautiful time of my life because of what God did.
3: Sometimes God is working the most when we don't see his hand or feel like he's in the moment with us. But this is Week of Prayer here at CBN, and we have been praying all week for those of you who've sent in prayer requests. We want to take some time to continue to do that now. Here are some requests that were sent in. Please pray for my husband being diagnosed with Alzheimer's with mild dementia. Someone saying, I need healing of my daughter's marriage. And then another asking for prayer for the Lord to heal my eyes from the effects of macular degeneration.
0: So many needs out there. We've heard from people via Facebook. Pray for our son-in-law. He's struggling with migraines, can't work. This person says healing of backs, knees, my wife's left shoulder. She can't cope with it anymore. We use painkillers just to get through the day. This person says prayer for complete healing of my right lung from stage 4 cancer. Thank you, Father God, is how it is signed off. Thank you for trusting us to pray for you. We're going to do that now. Father God, it's a special week of prayer. We always love to pray here, but this week especially, we've encouraged people to reach out to us with their needs so we can intercede for them, and we do that now. And I want to speak to the one who I just sense there's someone who's literally thought of ending it all. You just feel like you're so hopeless. And you said, I'll give this religious show a shot and see if I get any hope. Well, here's a word for you today. The Lord has a great plan for your life. It's a plan filled with joy and hope. And that curse you feel like the enemy has put on you, it was never there, but the enemy is bound now. And you're going to walk in the things your Heavenly Father has for you. This is a day things change. Embrace that in the name of Jesus.
3: You know, I think as we've heard on the program today, there are so many times in life where we feel like things are so against us and we can't see the hand of God moving. And yet his word tells us he knows the number of hairs on our head. He knows us by name. And so, Lord, we just pray today for those who are feeling very empty, very alone, very lost in their circumstances. Holy Spirit, would you come and just deposit the joy of your salvation into their hearts again. God, remind us of who you are, what you said, who you say you are, and increase our faith, God. Even as we saw in this last story, as circumstances continued to happen, yet faith was increased. And we're asking for increased faith today in Jesus' name.
0: And a woman watching, a young woman who says, I used to be so beautiful and now I'm just bones, because you've got some sort of eating disorder. And the Lord just wants to do heart surgery on you. It's not about just the physical. It's about the condition of your heart. Proverbs 4:23 says, guard your heart. It's the wellspring of life. And you've had heartbreak, and it's resulted in this physical challenge now and emotional trauma. Okay, there's victory for you today. Step by step, the Lord's going to lead you. It's not going to be a one-day total recovery. He's going to lead you in his ways. Get in the Word of God. There's great hope for you today. This is a special word for you in Jesus' name.
3: And there's great hope today also for someone who's been diagnosed with esophageal cancer. God's healing that condition for you. All the things that you were told you were going to have to go through, you are not. Would you just lay your hands on your throat, lift one of your hands before him, and begin to thank him, declare what he's done. He's healing your condition right now in Jesus' name.
0: I just feel like the Lord wants us to think of that beautiful scripture in the New Testament. Set your heart and mind on things above, not on earthly things. We need to set our heart, set our mind on the Lord, because he loves us so dearly and so passionately, and we get so caught up in the distractions of this world. Set your heart and mind on the things of God. Now, Lord God, for everybody who has written in or called or maybe just in their own heart, asked you for a miracle. Father God, we stand with them now. We intercede on their behalf. We know you hear and you love us. And Lord God, we pray for miracles in Jesus' name. We stand in agreement with them. Thank you, Lord. Amen. All right, would you call us, please, if you've experienced a touch from God or you need more prayer? It's 1-800-888-888. 707,000. Here's a word from Matthew. Everyone who asks receives, and the one who seeks finds, and to the one who knocks it will be opened. We'll see you next time.
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21: God bless you and welcome to Behind the Cameras, where I'm here to give you a little update on what's going on for the month of September at his channel. Partners, it is the beginning of a great month for the work of Christ. We will have a little surprise next month, because we'll have more countries that we're fibering into. And I'd like to announce now, because we've started a few more, but I'm going to wait until next month and send you out in the newsletter, are all the countries that we're in, where almost every country is almost covered in all from all of our data centers. And God was good when we started installing servers in data centers, now going on 27 years. It's the impossible now. You can't even get space in data centers. Right now, data centers, there's a shortage of space and a shortage of electricity. And most of all, when you go to order, like you think a big deal would be normally years ago, if you'd order 10 or 20 servers or something like that, that they would be really excited about that order. Right now, that's considered a small order. You're on a waiting list for a year to get a commercial server, these types of servers that go into data centers. And God is so good, because we started building out almost 27 years ago. And right now, most of the people in the industry we work with, they say, you can't duplicate this. Either you're a multi-billion-dollar large company that can pour about $2 or $3 billion into starting a data center. That's one. We're in 250. Or you can start years ago. And it reminds me of a story I told somebody here last week. In the 70s in California, you could buy a waterfront home in Newport Beach for $150,000. In Newport Beach now, a vacant lot on property is probably anywhere from $6 to $12 million just for a lot, because there's no lots available. It's the same with data centers. So God is good. But I want to mention something for your security. This here, I'm not selling this, and there's no place online. I'm just showing you mine, that one of them that I have. This is an RFID card reader. And one of the biggest things going on right now in hacking, the criminals no longer go up to you and rob you. They rob you without you even being aware of it. Somebody will walk past you in a grocery store, and it's mainly grocery stores where this is really occurring. What they do, it's called skimming. They have an RFID reader on their person, or they put them up in the shelves. And when you walk by, they hit a button that bursts out a high RF signal, and it reads your credit cards or your cell phone. It will turn around and read on your cell phone, you know, where you tap to spend. And they will hit you and delete your accounts. They clone your cards, and you don't even know it happened. So just look around. When you get one, don't get the cheapest. Don't get one that says Faraday card. Get one that's a true RFID blocker, because the more power that's hit the card, the more it radiates to block and protect your cards, your driver's license, passport, even your phone, in your person. And so you just slide this in your wallet. You can buy these, and I'm not even going to say what websites, but they're on websites. But look at the better ones. The better ones are around $34. Friends, it's time for me to go. Partners, thank you so much for supporting his channel. 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We've got a location, second location for our studio in Israel, and we will start doing our build out. So God is good. God bless you. If anything important comes up, I'll break in the middle of the month. God bless.
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36: Shalom and Mabuhay from Christian Friends of Israel, Philippines. 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
1: Back in Canada, I was getting my undergrad at a secular institution studying science, going through full-on evolutionary biology classes. It was intensive indoctrination right from the very first class. This isn't just an American biology classroom thing. There's been about 68 nations that have pledged to teach evolution as an indisputed scientific fact.
2: Welcome to the Creation Today Show, where we bring together interviews with experts and solid Bible teaching. Your host, Eric Hovind, affirms the ultimate authority of God's Word, the truth of creation, and why it matters to you.
3: You have spent 18 years teaching your kids what to believe. I should start off, Christian parents. You taught your kids for the last 18 years what to believe. And I wonder how it can take just sometimes one 50-minute lecture from a professor to convince them that you were wrong. Genesis easily gets dismissed as mythology. Christianity becomes a punchline to their jokes. Evolution gets presented as the reason an intelligent person no longer needs God. And the person speaking, the professor, may be brilliant. They may be confident. They may be respected. But they're also holding your child's grade in their hands as they teach. How is your child's worldview going to hold up when everything you've taught them is suddenly challenged by someone who sounds absolutely certain? We are at that time of the year. It is back to school time, and students are walking into classrooms where their faith may face a test they weren't exactly prepared to handle. But surviving a secular professor isn't about hiding from difficult questions. It's about learning the right answers before the questions ever arrive. Your professor may control the lessons, they may control the grades, but they don't control the truth. Hey guys, welcome to the Creation Today Show. I am Eric Hovind. Some of you watching already believe the Bible is the Word of God. Some of you are convinced this is not from God. It's just a book written by man. And some of you are somewhere in the middle. You've got honest questions you're still trying to figure out and sort out. So wherever you are, I just want you to know you're welcome here. We believe truth can handle tough questions, and we're not afraid to ask them. So whether you agree or disagree, or you're still trying to figure it out, I just want to encourage you to stick around, and let's look at this evidence, this information together about how to handle the secular college campus. If you hear something today, by the way, and think, wait a minute, I never thought about it that way, would you do us a favor and hit that like button, the subscribe button, and the follow or share button, and send this along to somebody who enjoys asking hard questions. It amazes me, like my little Gen X brain here, that a simple click can put this conversation in front of somebody who might never find it otherwise. Now, if you're joining us through one of our amazing broadcast partners through television, man, we're so glad you're here. These stations and these ministries help bring programs like the Creation Today Show into homes all over the country and around the world. So if you appreciate what they're doing, would you consider supporting them? For sure, support them with prayer and an email or a letter, a handwritten letter encouraging them, but also through a financial gift to the station you're watching right now. That they make it possible. That's the way they make it possible for conversations like the one you're going to hear to keep reaching new people. And speaking of good conversations, guys, this is going to be a good one because our guest is amazing. She didn't just wonder what happens when Christian students take their faith into a secular classroom. She packed up a bag, went on a 180-day tour around the world looking for answers to that question. In fact, we spoke with her about her worldwide journey on show number 290. We're now on 480-something. And that show is called Fulfilling the Great Commission in Persecuted Countries. If you haven't seen that conversation, you need to check it out. She visited universities. She talked with students whose beliefs were being challenged in real time because years earlier, she had questions of her own. She had questions about science, questions about scripture, questions about whether the faith that she'd been taught could actually hold up when somebody started pushing back against those beliefs. Those questions eventually became part of a much bigger mission, helping the next generation know what they believe and why they believe it, and what to do when someone standing at the front of a classroom tells them they're wrong. Today, she serves with Answers in Genesis. She's helping students do more than simply survive these moments. She wants them to prepare to thrive. She's a researcher, author, speaker, teacher, world traveler, and somebody who's been thinking about these questions from both sides of the classroom. Ladies and gentlemen, please help me welcome Miss Patricia Engler. Patricia, thanks so much for joining me today.
1: So glad to be here.
3: I'm telling you, I've been looking forward to this conversation with school getting started. Every school year, my heart goes out to the right now, what's going on in secular classrooms to Christian students as secular professors try once again to just right at the beginning, ridicule Christianity. Can you speak to the reality of what's actually happening in the public schools?
1: Absolutely. Unfortunately, I lived through it back in Canada. I was getting my undergrad at a secular institution, a couple of them studying science, going through full-on evolutionary biology classes. And it was intensive indoctrination right from the very first class. My professors were saying there's not a single piece of evidence against evolution. You know, it's as much of a fact as the earth revolving around the sun. So intensive indoctrination. And that's what you find in the other context that students are being taught this as well. This isn't just an American biology classroom thing. Look up the IAP statement on the teaching of evolution, and you'll see there's been over 68 nations, or about 68 nations, that have pledged to teach evolution as a basically indisputed scientific fact in public education. We're talking K-12. So this is intense and strategic worldwide indoctrination at all age levels.
3: Now that right there, what you just said, that to me is an interesting concept. Why do they need to get countries to pledge to, like, we don't, to teach evolution, we don't ask them to pledge to teach gravity. Please, guys, I want you to sign this statement to teach gravity. Is that in itself an evidence, a clue for us that evolution may not be as sound as the scientific community makes it seem?
1: That is a really good observation, because it makes sense. We can get into this a little bit more later, but what we actually should be teaching in school is observational science, testable, repeatable experiments and that type of thing. But always what happens is facts don't speak for themselves. You interpret them through a certain lens, and secular institutions would interpret everything through a anti-God evolutionary and sometimes even neo-Marxist lens. So yeah, you're basically asking these nations, their educational advisory bodies, to teach science through a secular lens so that students are only able to apply a anti-God interpretation to the real facts, when a biblical interpretation actually makes a lot more sense of the facts and helps us make better scientific progress.
3: Okay, well, the show is Surviving Your Secular College Professor. So when a Christian student walks into a secular college classroom, what should they be prepared for, and how should they be prepared for it?
1: Really quickly, the main thing, you have to be prepared for spiritual battle. Ephesians tells us we don't wrestle against flesh and blood. And this is just life, right? Life is ministry. Ministry is war. Everywhere you are in a battle of rebellion against God, the human way, what the theologian Augustine would have called the city of man, against the city of God, the biblical view, the idea that God's word is the authority. This is a battle that has been playing out since the Garden of Eden. It's the same basic players, Satan, who's already been defeated, but still is just causing deception all over the world. We hear the world lies under the sway of the evil one. That's in the New Testament. So be prepared for that battle to really be coming to the forefront through the indoctrination you'll be hearing, that you're only allowed to understand the world through an evolutionary lens, and you're not allowed to question that.
3: Now, I'd like you to speak to this. I know the stats, somewhere between 75 and 80% of kids that grow up in Christian homes are going to walk away from Christianity after 1 year of college. So when you say it's a spiritual battle, I'm looking at it going, yes, hey, kids, make sure you get involved with a church group that's teaching the truth. You know, make sure you're under some authority there. But I'm also cognizant of the fact that in my mind, Patricia, the reason 75 to 80% of kids walk away from Christianity when they leave home is because 75 to 80% of kids that grew up in Christian homes aren't actually Christians when they leave home for college. Can you speak to that? And then we'll jump right back into surviving, because that might be the real underlying issue that's going on.
1: Absolutely. I've heard it said you can't have your own faith at university. You can't keep your faith at university unless you have your own to begin with. And we have a whole book on that, Already Gone, by Ken Ham and Britt Beamer of America's Research Group, which talks about that. Young people are being drawn away, especially during middle school. A lot of it does go back to having that early indoctrination, the K-12 evolutionary teaching that we mentioned earlier. So this is something that you need to be preparing for early. I hear when I was doing my travels, a lot of campus ministers saying they see kids grow up going to church, but then they get to campus without actually knowing what the Bible says, what the gospel is, how to read the Bible for themselves and apply it to every area of life. Because unfortunately, parents are kind of just shunting off the discipleship responsibilities to an hour of youth group once a week. But so many youth groups don't actually disciple students. They don't actually give them apologetics answers and mentorship to other age groups. In a lot of ways, unfortunately, the church is doing the opposite of what young people need to, and parents aren't being in the ring discipling them as the primary responsibility that they should. So all of those can be factors, but they are

0: experience as a young person, but in Canada, you can't really get a biblical education in the science field. You're either going to be taught theistic evolution or atheistic evolution. But I'm so grateful that when I was 14, I heard a talk by Ken Ham, the founder of Answers in Genesis, who not only showed me why Genesis mattered, but was able to help my family connect through those ministry resources at websites like Answers in Genesis that helped me build a foundation of biblical answers for them going on and getting that secular science education.
1: Amen to that. So guys, honestly, your students are in public school right now, you need to get the resources that are going to help them survive the college campus. And Patricia has a brand new book on it, by the way. I'd encourage you to check out her book, Preparing to Thrive. Patricia, what is the biggest mistake Christians make when a professor challenges their faith?
0: Well, the biggest mistake is essentially panicking, and that happens when we have misplaced confidence. If our confidence and our fear is not primarily in God and His Word, then if a professor who sounds pretty smart comes by and says, "Oh, that's not true," well, you're going to be putting your confidence in what the professor says and starting to think, "Well, maybe what I was learning as a child is all wrong." Get super turned around. Don't let your confidence be shaken. God knows infinitely more than you and all the professors put together. You can absolutely trust Him. Excellent reasons for that. Have your fear and your confidence in the right place, and that is in Jesus Christ.
1: I love that response because it really gets down to the foundation. If you knew that 2 + 2 = 4, and you had studied that out, and you went to a college, and the professor said, "Hey guys, students, how many of you think 2 + 2 = 4?" Well, that is a religious idea. We're not going to believe that here. That's not fact. We're getting rid of it. You'd be like, you wouldn't be shaken at all if he said it's actually 14, and he gave you all these stories about why it's actually 14. You'd be like, I don't buy that because I know the truth. So knowing the truth ahead of time as you go into there, which is why parents, we encourage you to teach your kids these truths. Honestly, Preparing to Thrive would be a great resource to help you do that. But you're not going to be shaken when you already know the truth. Hey, what should you do when a professor presents the evidence or the millions of years, and they present it as an unquestionable fact? What's your encouragement? How should students, because that's what's going to happen. How should students handle that?
0: Absolutely. And there's three, I call them three rules of critical thinking, but there are three things that you can do when
1: Hang
0: you
1: on,
0: hear this
1: parents, get a
0: unbiblical
1: pen. This is
0: message.
1: going to be good.
0: When
1: This
0: you
1: is going
0: hear
1: to be
0: these
1: good.
0: unbiblical messages, rule one, don't panic. Just like what we talked about, God's word is true. Truth fears no questions. That's one of my favorite anonymous quotes. So, how I encourage students not to panic, besides just remembering that anything that contradicts God's word will be a lie at some level. First of all, if you have to take notes about that message in class, put the message in quotation marks. That frees you from feeling like you're writing down a definite fact because you're just noting what your professor happens to believe. Second, if you have a question about what he's saying, make a note in the back of your notebook or whatever. Just write down somewhere what that question is so that you'll be able to go up and go follow up on it later when you have the chance. That way, you won't be letting questions and doubts just pile up without being able to tackle them later and even forgetting what they are so that you can't go back and follow up on them. So don't panic. Instead, use quotation marks, write down your questions. That's the first rule. Second is follow up on that question. Go back and seek answers from, well, first of all, submit it to the Lord in prayer, God Mentors and Apologetics resources. And also, you can apply a tool that we can talk about later or that's in the book and on our website. It's called 7 Checks of Critical Thinking that you can use to think like an apologist yourself and go through that message and actually respond to it logically and biblically. Hopefully, come up with an answer yourself. But if not, that's where the last step of following up comes in, where you can take that question then to other resources, to mentors, again to the Lord, and try to find the answer. But recognize that you can trust the Lord even if you can't explain everything. As humans, we won't be able to explain everything, and that's okay. It's okay to have a bit of tension because ultimately our trust is in the right place. Evolution takes a lot more blind faith than creationism does.
1: Hey, social media, I've only got you for about 10 more minutes. If you got a question, please throw it in, and the ladies in the office will get that to me so we can answer that question for you if we have time. Patricia, one more resource that I think is really cool. We built searchcreation.org, and it's an AI chat bot that only indexes the great creation organizations like Answers in Genesis and others, where you're going to get a great response. So if you got a question, throw it into the chat there at searchcreation.org, and I guarantee a good response. I'm loving this, but I'm wondering, is it okay in your opinion for the students to challenge the

0: professor? I mean, how do you come across without being disrespectful and argumentative? How do you do it the way Jesus says to do it, with meekness and fear, with gentleness and respect? And is that okay? And how do you do that?
1: Absolutely. I think just like what you said, as Jesus would have it. So we hear that apologetics verse you mentioned, 1 Peter 3:15, be ready to give an answer, but do it with gentleness and respect, keeping a clear conscience so that those who speak maliciously against your good behavior in Christ may be ashamed of their slander. You have to maintain a good testimony. Don't be argumentative. Instead, one of the things that Jesus himself did when responding to critics was to ask questions. Well, bring me a coin used to pay the temple tax. Whose portrait is this? You know, he would lead in with questions to get people thinking. And that's a great way to respond to professors. If you feel the Lord prompting you to respond directly to something, then follow, you know, the Lord's leading, or you can talk to a professor after if you feel that's necessary. You're not going to win a debate by just kind of standing up in class and saying one thing. They have the microphone. They've got the floor. But also, yes, you don't want to look argumentative, but it's asking those questions to get professors thinking and to start realizing the problems with their own worldview that can be the most effective, and that then other students in the class will start to be thinking of that as well. And that comes across as more gracious, and it helps people reason to the truth themselves instead of just being told it from a student, which can also be helpful.
0: Okay, so Rachel just messaged. We actually have a secular high school science teacher watching right now on YouTube, and he says in the comments that he disagrees with us a lot, but enjoys the content. And that leads kind of to where I want to go next. What would be, because I'd love to ask him these questions, what would be some good questions a student could ask when they're being taught something that contradicts scripture or that denies what God's word tells us?
1: Absolutely. Like, of course, it's going to depend a lot on what the subject matter is. One example that comes to mind is you're going to be taught that natural selection and mutation can create the new information required to evolve new forms of living things. So just asking, hold on, where does that new information actually come from? Because just duplicating a gene, that's not new information. There's things called gain of function mutations, but they do things like change the amount of protein you're making from a gene, or cause defects to the gene that make it maybe not able to work in the way it was before, but it's not giving you the type of functional new information you actually need for evolution. So you could ask questions along those lines. The Lord might inspire you in the context as well. For example, I had a evolutionary anthropology professor who is saying basically that Neanderthals are a separate evolutionary branch from humans, whereas biblically we interpret these ancient Neanderthal bones as being just another variation within the humankind. So I put up my hand and was like, hold on, if you were to kill a Neanderthal, should you be charged with murder? And the professor goes, oh, actually, I think you should be. So that kind of got him thinking, like, these were humans, actually. These were real persons. So questions like that, you can change people's thinking with the Lord's help.
0: I love this. I just went, while you were answering that, to searchcreation.org and said, what are some good questions you can ask a secular professor? And man, boom, boom, boom, boom, boom, boom, boom. It's giving you a list of great questions that expose or just show the right, you know, the problems with a secular worldview. Now, I'm wondering, though, what you're going to say to a student who asks a professor a question, or a professor that brings up an argument against Christianity that they've never heard before. Because let's face it, most of us, when we're in high school or we're in college, we're sitting in what Solomon, the wisest man that ever lives, Solomon calls the seat of the naive or the simple. You just haven't experienced enough life. You just don't know any better. So there's a ton of stuff you've never heard before. What's your advice to arguments that they've never heard before?
1: Well, first of all, be prepared to hear those. No matter how many answers you memorize ahead of time, there will be new information. So you have to be able to think like an apologist yourself. And that's where the biblical critical thinking skills come in. This is also important because if you do ask your professors those questions, they're probably going to have an answer. It might not be something you've heard before. There are responses to the classic creationist arguments. That doesn't mean they're good ones, but just expect that there will be responses. So when you hear those responses, when you hear those things you haven't heard before, I encourage students, this is part of that break it down step of the second rule of critical thinking. There's 7 checks you can use. They're on our website. They're in the book. But very briefly, first of all, because you're coming from a biblical worldview, your first question is going to be, how does scripture speak to this topic? That gives you a true foundation for thinking about it. Second, does this actually challenge something the Bible says, or just some sort of misinterpretation of the Bible? For example, I heard about, unfortunately, this is a true story, a guy who is just full on for creation, for Genesis. He got the misconception that the Bible teaches that there's a flat earth. And then because of that, because someone challenged the flat earth view because the earth is round, he thought that somehow the Bible must be wrong. Hold on, the Bible doesn't teach that. So check the challenge. Is this actually something the Bible teaches? Number three, check the source. Who's telling you this message? What's their credibility, first of all? But recognize that even human experts can make mistakes, believe wrong information, and are biased by the worldviews they start with. What's their worldview? That'll affect their assumptions. Fourth is to consider the definitions. How are keywords in this argument being defined? Is that a good definition? Is that the usual definition? Is this definition changing? How are they defining science? Is this talking about observational science, something we can see in the present? Is it talking about historical science, an interpretation about the past? What kind of evolution are they talking about? Are they talking about variation within kinds that we can see happening, which is an actual evolution, or are they talking about change between kinds? Those are different. And then let's see, what are we at? That was four. Number five is to check for propaganda. Ask, why does this message sound persuasive? And is that reason actually relevant to whether the message is true? Is it true because a professor said so, or because all my classmates think so? Not necessarily. Number six is to check the interpretations compared to the facts. Ask, what parts of this message are things we can see in the present? What are assumptions and interpretations that we can't directly observe? And then the last step, by now you'll have caught a lot of logical fallacies in messages and separated facts from interpretations, but there could still be some last lines of bad logic going on, straw man arguments or faulty analogies, those types of things. So you just do a last sweep for the bad logic in a message. I know I went through those really fast, but that is the way I encourage students.
0: That's a whole presentation right there that everybody needs to go. Do you have like a presentation on that already on your on Answers in Genesis? Or is it just get the book and you spell it out in the book?
1: All of the above, yeah.
0: Okay. Guys, get the seven checkpoints of
1: critical thinking,
0: Critical thinking, CC. Yeah. I'm like, I'll remember CC. Critical thinking. Thank you. Seven checkpoints of critical thinking. That's gold right there. Every single one of those, I went, oh, you need to go. You need to go. That I can think of things that need to be said right there, and things that need to be said right there. Listen, I got a lot more questions for you. Let me ask this one real quick. The high school science teacher on YouTube said historical science isn't a thing. By the way, there's just good science and everything else. Okay. I think I would strongly disagree with that, because you definitely have a difference between historical and operational. Can you hit that concept real quick and just maybe talk to his reasoning there, what he's thinking?
1: Yeah, absolutely. If you want an evolutionist affirming the reality of historical science, then Ernst Mayr has a good quote on that. It's in the book Prepare to Thrive. But not to make an appeal to authority, but that's just an example of how this is recognized even within evolutionary circles. It's very clear that there is a practical and meaningful difference between things we can observe right now versus things we can't observe right now. Just our interpretations, the explanations that we're using to try to fill in for the pieces of the puzzle that we can't directly see, right? So, you can think of it, I don't want to get into too much of the philosophy of inductive versus deductive reasoning, but the scientific method is based on inductive reasoning. We bring together a whole bunch of little pieces, little data points, and then try to extrapolate from that what we think the bigger picture of the puzzle is. And that extrapolation is part of historical science. Historical science is one aspect, one way that extrapolation can look like. But then tomorrow what happens is another little piece of the puzzle could come along that totally changes how you are putting the pieces together in your mind, your interpretation of how they fit together. That's why all the time, like every week, we're seeing new news stories come out saying that some little fossil or whatever has just rewritten evolution. It hasn't rewritten evolution. Evolution never happened that way in the first place. It had to change how people interpreted it, because you now have a new puzzle piece of observational science forcing you to change your interpretation from historical science. So that's how I'd explain it. There might be a better way too, if you want to speak to that further.
0: No, I think that covers it. I mean, look, there's things I can do right now in the present versus things I cannot repeat. You can't repeat the Big Bang. I can't repeat George Washington living here. I can study it That's historical science, but I can't repeat it. So historical versus operational. Listen, I feel like there's a lot of churches and youth groups, by the way, and the individual on YouTube right now, I don't know if you grew up in a Christian home or had any kind of religious background, but what I encounter a lot is people that grew up with individuals in leadership, parents or leaders in youth group or leaders in church, that didn't have answers. And they would tell them, well, you just got to have faith. And they presented it like it's blind, like we don't know that it happened. We just got to believe it anyway. We got to believe it despite the evidence. That's not biblical faith. And I want to harp on that, okay? That's a big deal. You need to understand what biblical faith is. Biblical faith is based on the evidence. We want to remove obstacles to the gospel and equip the next generation to stand confidently on God's word. 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Now, I got to let you guys go, but before I do, let me just tell you, next week, I'm bringing on Will Duffy. He is the organizer of the final experiment. He's the one, he took flat earth and round earth people to Antarctica to do the final experiment. There's like, this is the one experiment that had to be done to give us either round earth, globe earth, sphere earth, as we say, or flat earth. And the conversation and the evidence he presents is amazing. Until then, though, guys, get connected, start a conversation, and support the mission. Most importantly, go share the gospel with somebody who needs to hear it. And by the way, if you've never received the most valuable gift you could ever have, and it's totally free, go to creationtoday.org/gift. It's the gospel. It's free, and it's worth more than anything else this world has to offer. I'll see you next week. God bless.
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6: Now, I know whenever pastors start talking about finance, especially if you're visiting, it's like, oh, no, I came to church on the day they talk about money. But I want you just to remember this. God, who is the creator of the universe, gives you 2,200 verses so that you might navigate your finances and not be ripped off and seduced and suffer harm. Remember what Jesus says? Man shall not live by bread alone, but every word that proceeds out of the mouth of God. Listen, if you want to have life, everlasting life, you're going to find it in the Word of God. If you want to know how to do marriage, you're going to find it in the Word of God. If you want to know how to raise children, you're going to find it in the Word of God. You want to know how to do business, you're going to find it in the Word of God. You want to know how to do finances, you're going to find it where? In the Word of God. And so we want to look at some of these verses in Proverbs because sadly, I fear that most of my friends have tried to manage their finances throughout their lifetime and have never considered what God says about it. I mean, I meet with hundreds and hundreds and hundreds and hundreds of people every year, and finances is always one of the things that ends up coming up. And so God has given us instruction, and that's what we want to look at. So I just want to start by reading some passages. The first is a prayer. It's a prayer found in Proverbs chapter 30 in verse 7. You can just follow along as I read, and then we're going to look at 8 specific Proverbs. And those passages you're going to want to look up in your Bible and write some notes in the margin there. But just listen to Proverbs 30, verse 7. It's talking about having too much and having too little. Friends, there's a danger with having too much. A lot of times people say to me, I just wish God would give me $1 million. Well, if God gave you $1 million right now, you probably would be tempted to do evil things, and you probably don't have the skills to actually manage that, and what could be dangerous to you. There's a danger of not having enough, because then we're going to be tempted to steal. And so look at his prayer here. It says, give me neither poverty nor riches. Feed me with the food that is my portion. My portion. Lord, whatever my portion is, whatever we need as a family, whatever, as a church family, just give us our portion. We look to you. Notice he goes on, that I may not be full and deny you, saying, who is the Lord? God, I don't need you. I've got it all covered. Boy, that's not a good place to be. It's not walking in the fear of the Lord. He goes on, or that I may not be in want and steal and profane the name of my God. 1 Timothy says this, for we have brought nothing into the world, so we cannot take anything out either. If we have food and covering with these, we shall be what? Content. One of the key elements about finances, God always says, is be thankful and be content. Be content. If you're not content with what you have today, you'll never be content if you have 10 times as much. Contentment is key. But those who want to get rich fall into temptation and a snare, and many foolish and harmful desires will plunge men into ruin and destruction. For the love of money is the root of all sorts of evil. Some, by longing for it, have wandered away from the faith and pierced themselves with many griefs. One who is gracious to a poor man lends to the Lord, and he will repay him for his good deeds. The reward of humility and fear of the Lord, 3 things: riches, honor, and life. Now listen to Proverbs 10. It says, it is the blessing of the Lord that makes rich, and he adds no sorrow to it. Lord, I just pray that you would give us ears to hear and hearts to obey. Lord, help us not to be just merely hearers, but effectual doers, so that we might experience the fullness of your blessing. We ask it in Jesus' name. Amen. My question is simply this: who's your financial advisor? Because all of you are getting financial advice. Every time you turn on the television, someone is saying, buy my product. You need a better life. You need more shoes. You need a new car. You need. You should not be content with what you have today. Friends, you get all sorts of financial advice. And the question is, where do you get that advice? And what do you block out in your mind? Now, there are some who tell us today in churches, in Christian circles, that God wants everyone healthy, wealthy, and wise. And if you're not rich today, it's because you lack faith. If you just had more faith, or if you just gave me $1 million, God would bless it. And there's these hucksters out there. We're warned about them in the Bible, such as 2 Corinthians chapter 4, 1 Timothy chapter 6. And they're hucksters, right? So they're telling you that you can be rich, and there's a way to it, and it's always about making them rich, and then you'll be rich, and we'll all be rich because God wants everyone rich. Now, you can be rich and very godly. There are some people who believe in asceticism, that you should be poor. Only poor people are godly. Friends, you can be very rich and be godly. Job was. And how do you know he was godly? Well, number one, God says it. I guess that verifies it. Second is when God takes it away, what does he do? He still blesses God. You see, someone who has a perfect heart towards God, whether I have possessions or not, it doesn't matter. I still know God's place, and I know my place, and I walk in the fear of the Lord. That's what Job did. Or Abraham was another person, or David, or Solomon. I mean, there's different people that you can look at. There are also poor people who are very godly. I mean, Jesus is so poor, he doesn't have a nest or a hole to call his home, right? Birds have nests, foxes have holes, but the Son of Man has what? No place to even lay his head. And so he was very poor. Was Jesus godly? Yeah. So when some prosperity person who's a huckster tries to come along and say, poor people are godless, I say, well, I guess Jesus was godless, if that's what you're saying, right? So you got to hold on to the reality. We might be poor and you might be very godly, or you could be very rich and very godly, or you could be wicked and very rich, or you could be wicked and very poor. The question is, how do you walk with God? And that's really what I want us to talk about. And when you think about finances and you look at America, you have opportunity. You know, you have opportunity for assets and for, quite honestly, a more comfortable life. In fact, the average, think about this, the average middle-class American lives more comfortably than kings and queens did just a few hundred years ago. I mean, what king or queen had a car like you had or have right now? Think about it. These studies over and over again. U.S. News, here's another one. You know, 43% of Americans can't pay a $1,000 emergency expense. How many of you have lived long enough to know that you're going to have emergencies in your life? Right? And so if you're not preparing for the unexpected, then when the unexpected happens, you come to somebody else and say, I just don't have anything. Can you help me? Can you rescue me? Can you deliver me? Your poor planning has put you in a bad spot. Look at Forbes, for example. They talk about getting a financial advisor, and they're going to help you set goals and personalize it and so forth. Can I just say something about financial advisors? You do need a financial advisor. The first financial advisor you need is Jesus and these verses. And the second thing is you, when you read through Proverbs, you're going to find out that there is a rich man who looks poor, and there's a poor man who looks rich. And you want to get advice from the rich man. In other words, he's applied the principles. He's lived with God. He knows how this works, and he looks poor. You know, I've had different financial advisors over the years come into my life, and some of them have been really good friends. But I remember like one of the first ones, and he was like, I can help you financially and so forth. And quite honestly, I knew his finances. We lived on a third of what he had, and yet our finances were more sound than his finances. You don't want that guy helping you. Right? You don't want to look at the person who makes, wow, they make $200,000 a year. Yeah, but they spent $250,000. You're better off listening to the person who made $70,000 and spent $65,000. Right? Who's better off? The person that made $70,000, right? Invested the other five and so forth. And so you want to get good financial advice. But remember this. This is the first and foremost thing when you're talking to a financial advisor. If they don't get this right, you're in trouble. If they say, you know, you should not tithe, you should not honor God first, you should look out for yourself first, you should invest, and then when you become wealthy, then you can give to God. That's how the millionaires and the billionaires do it. Well, just this, honor the Lord from your wealth and from the first of all your produce. Why is this so important? Because if you don't put God first in your finances, I got news for you, you've got an idol. And it's called money. And I know every time pastors talk about money and they talk, people get uneasy. I can tell you why. Because only 33% of Christians in conservative evangelical churches tithe. That means 66% of all the people who will potentially hear me today don't tithe. And so you feel uncomfortable. Can I just say to you, you've got an idol. And you're asking God to bless your finances and you've got an idol. Just so you know. You're never in a place of blessing when you have an idol. If you're a child of God, now you might not be a child of God, then don't honor God and do your own thing. But just remember, what is a profit of man who gains the whole world and loses his what? Soul. So believe in the Lord Jesus Christ, become a child of God, and then do what Jesus says. Seek first his kingdom and his righteousness, and all these things will be added unto you. Get the order right. Here are 8 passages in the book Proverbs that promise that if you break these principles, they are transcendent principles, you're going to have poverty. So God's trying to keep us. He's warning us. He's like a heavenly father, like your dad who has been warning you. Like, look, you're going to have financial problems if you do this. So here they are. We talked 2 weeks ago about the person who is negligent and disciplined. He doesn't want to learn anything, and he doesn't want to work hard, learn a skill, learn a practice. Listen. You've got to discipline yourself, and you got to get 2 things, knowledge and the skills to use that knowledge. Doctors have to get knowledge, and then they have to have practice, right? Accountants have to have knowledge and terminology and understand spreadsheets, and then they have to apply that. There's a second principle that's so important. That's winging it with your money. Well, I'm just going to do what I feel. Okay, listen. God tells you right here, the plans of the diligent lead surely to an advantage, but everyone who is hasty, just like, I'm just winging it. I don't have a clue about my finances. I'm just like living the life. I got credit cards. I can, okay. You're going to eventually hit a wall. Hasty, the one who is hasty, the one who doesn't have a plan, comes surely to what? Poverty. You want to live in poverty? Okay. No plan. He who plans to fail, fails. He who fails to plan, plans to fail. I shared with you 2 weeks ago about Wesley. He plans 30, he's number five in the world now. He plans 30 to 40 moves ahead in order to beat his opponent. The better you plan, the more successful you're going to be. So I gave you a list of things you need to consider in that planning. And again, it's going to vary because of your age and because of your income and because of the financial markets. You know, one of the things that Proverbs tells us to do is to understand that there's various elements of investment. There's five different asset classes. If you got a financial advisor and he's trying to sell you on one product, just so you know, there are five asset classes. And if you're not understanding all five and applying all five in your net worth statement, it's going to be problematic. And so you need to think through all of these things. I was helping a couple in December. They opened some Roths. They made their deposits in there. The first time they had done that, they're in their 50s. I asked them 2 weeks ago, what's been the return on that? It was 25%. Now, you're not going to make 25% every year, but over 40 years, it's going to average out. It's going to be over 8%. But you have to start yesterday. Don't procrastinate. Go get the envelopes. Many of you went and got the envelopes. Grandma worked a plan. You got to work a plan. Here's some more. Slothfulness leads to poverty. Laziness casts into deep sleep, and the idle man will suffer hunger. Now, this is really important. Because it says in the book of Proverbs that hunger, when a person is hungry, they know they're going to be hungry, it will drive them to get a job. But if you shortcut that and don't let them get hungry, don't let the pressures of life, reality, be upon them, they're going to be a lazy slug. You know, one of the great lies that Satan has and that we listen to here in America all the time, we can end poverty. This is America. Friends, you know what Jesus said? The poor you have with you always. What does Satan say? The exact opposite. We can end poverty. Well, if God is not going to end poverty this way, why in the world do you think you can? Because there's always going to be people who break the principles of Scripture, and sometimes there's going to be people who go through some sort of hardship and tragedy, and God's going to use you to provide for them in a unique way. So that's the first lie. Second lie is this, is that everybody deserves food. You know what this is telling you? Not everybody deserves to eat. Say, that's harsh. That's unloving. Do you know in 1 Thessalonians and in 2 Thessalonians, it talks about the work ethic, the Christian work ethic and fearing God. And it talks about working hard. And it talks there about the lazy person who leads an undisciplined life, who doesn't work. And he goes to everyone else and says, feed me. And all these good Christians were feeding them. You know what it says in 2 Thessalonians? It says, if a guy doesn't work, neither let him eat. Our kids were small. Dad, why do we have to help you clean the garage? What, do you want to eat? It's part of the way life is. I have to work. You have to work. We all have to work. This is our house. We take care of it. Why? So we have food to eat and so forth. And we can go on. Okay, Dad. I mean, how many of us like to eat? It's a pretty good motivator. Proverbs goes on. In chapter 6, it says, look at the ant. Oh, sluggard, go to the ant and be wise. In other words, don't be stupid. Look at ants. Ants are amazing creatures. And what do we learn about ants in that passage? Number one, ants work without anybody yelling at them. You know, there's not someone down in the little ant colony down there going, hey, guys, time to get up, rise and shine. No, you wake up in the morning, you come down at 6 a.m., and you look on your counter, and what's there? All the little ants working. There's not one lieutenant. There's not one captain. There's not one general. There's not one non-com officer. I mean, there's nobody there. All the little ants are just working. Go to the ant, O sluggard, observe her ways. Get up and get going. There's another key element to poverty, and that's a lot of talk. Big talk. In all labor, there is profit. Doesn't matter what job you've got. A job creates profitability. Investment of any kind will create a level of profitability. But a mere talker leads on. Man, I got this big deal coming up. I'm going to do this. I'm going to do. How many of you ever talk to someone and they're just going on and telling you about all the things that are going to happen, all the money, and you're sitting there looking at them going, you are a mess. I'm going to tell you, I see it all the time. I was with our kids one time, and we drove into Grand Junction, and in the winter months, a lot of homeless people migrate there because the weather's pretty nice. And so there was this man, he's holding a sign. He said, I need help. I need food. Anything will help. God bless you. Now, my heart is moved, and we help people. Jerry and I and the kids, we're always helping people. And one of our financial goals is to help 10,000 orphans in our lifetime. So we take that really serious and personal as a family. But, you know, that guy holding that sign, right behind him were three businesses that had a sign like this. And my kids are like, Dad, what about that man right there? Well, you know, we might give him a blanket. We might give him some food. Sometimes we'll, you know, buy him a meal, share Jesus with him, and so forth. But at some point, what you want to do is you want to help them be able to get a job. Can I just say, having worked with thousands of people, and you help them, and then you're like, I'm helping you so that you can get a job here and take care of yourself. I don't want a job. I just want someone to help me. Carelessness leads to poverty. Poor is he who works with a negligent hand. In other words, he's got a job, but he's half-hearted in how he does it. It's incomplete. Nothing worse than having a lazy employee, right? You're paying them to what? Eat donuts and look at their phone? I mean, think about the generation that we are currently living in. It is crazy today. And I'm not talking about their age. I'm talking about the whole generational thought here. And so someone goes to work, and they've all got their cell phones, and they're all like, you're asking for, like, I need help here with something. Like, I'm busy. I'm on my cell phone. That's crazy. I mean, you shouldn't work with a negligent hand. You should work with what? A diligent hand. It's called the Protestant work ethic, Colossians chapter 3. Remember we said, do all your work heartily as unto the Lord. Be fully engaged. When you're going for the interview, I always tell my kids, grandkids, like, you are a servant of Jesus. When you're sitting across and that interviewer is talking to you, when they get all done, say, look, if you'll hire me, what I can promise is this, you're going to have less stress in your life because my job is to make your life less stressful, not add to it. And all the employers were like, amen. Secondly, you can know that I'm going to show up on time and I'm going to put in a full day's work. I will not be pilfering or stealing from you. Thirdly, whatever you pay me, I'm going to make you four times the amount of what you're paying me. So if you're going to pay me $100, just know my goal is to make you $400. If you pay me $1,000, my goal is to make you $4,000. And all you employers and managers out there are going, that's amazing! It's biblical. And that's all you're trying to do. You say, well, you don't understand how hard it is and the obstacles I've got to come up with. Stop whining. That's what Proverbs says. Loving pleasure leads to poverty. Man, he who loves pleasure, a life of ease. I just want to be able to have a life of comfort and coffee and sunrises and sunsets and not sweat. Remember this. By the sweat of your brow, you'll get ahead. That's what Genesis tells us, Genesis chapter 3, God cursed the earth because sin came into the world. And Adam is like, hey, I just want to have an easy life like in the garden before. This was great. No, you lost that. And we are still suffering from it, friends. So he who loves pleasure will become a poor man. He who loves wine and oil will not become rich. Think about oil as they use it for everything from cooking to it was the beauty product of the day and so forth. And so it was seen as lavish to be able to use oil however you want. It's going to lead to poverty. You think about Americans and how we spend money. These are the temptations. You know, you need to travel. I hear this from a lot of people. I just want to travel. Well, that's great if you've made good decisions and you can travel. But just because someone's 60 and they're traveling doesn't mean you can travel when you're 20. You can't necessarily afford that. I remember a good friend of mine, a super godly guy. Him and his wife retired at 50. And I met him in their 60s. And so I said, what decisions did you make? And he said, well, one of the things that we notice is that where people spend money and where the temptation is to spend money, and travel is one of them. And he said, so for 30 years, Dorothy and I, we had a wall tent, and we had a four-wheeler, and they had some camping gear, not glamping, not a $200,000 motorhome with a $200 hookup at night. But they would go up to Buzzard Creek, and Buzzard Creek's a beautiful place, by the way. It's in Colorado, longest stream. And they did that for 30 years, and they invested that money. And then they retired at 50. And then because the way compounding works, they could go anywhere in the world they wanted. But why? They had worked hard and made the sacrifices to be able to get to that point. Now, they were investing in the gospel, and there's a story for another time. But my point is simply this. People look at these things, and they're like, wow, I just want that. I remember one young man who got a business from a family business and so forth, and they had worked really hard, and he receives the business and he sees the cash flow. And so every weekend him and his family are flying to Hawaii, and they're spending $15,000 a weekend and then coming back, and it's like, you know what? They lost the whole business. Why? Because they were making lots of money, but if you spend more money than you make, what happens? You become poor. And that's what he's warning. Another one is food. Man, Americans spend a lot of money eating out. Can I just simply say, every time you look at the bill, just know that whatever you spent on that bill, you can make that same meal for about one-third the price at home. And it's okay if you go out and have meals. If you can afford it, it's great. But Jared and I, we couldn't take our kids out. And so for years and years and years. And so I remember when we got financially ahead where we could take the kids once a week, on Wednesday nights, going to Awana, we would go to Taco Bell. Everybody gets a $1, 89 cents back then, 89 cent burrito. Woo! We were big spenders. Jara got double cheese on hers. The kids only got water. Jara, because she's the princess, she'd get a Diet Coke. They're like, Dad, how come we can't have a Coke like everybody else? I said, because it's $1 for each of you. That's $3. And I said, over 18 years, that $3 once a week adds up. Listen, it adds up. At that point in our lives, it was 7 house payments. How many of you would like to have 7 house payments? Don't buy Cokes. No, just kidding. Technology. I was looking at our bills the other day. Now, we had a family panel. A lot of the kids are on it. $500 a month. How many of you remember when you used to leave home and your mom used to say, make sure you have a dime with you so you can phone home? Now, some of you are too young. Like, what dime? What would that do? They had this thing called a phone booth. And they were on all the corners, like everywhere you went. And for a dime, you could call back home. Mom, Dad, I need you to come pick me up. I'm in a bad spot here. Okay, honey, we'll come and get you. A dime. They were great, those phone booths. Superman used them, okay? Number 7, flashiness. Like, notice he gives gifts to the rich. Rich don't need gifts, but you're trying to impress your friends. Listen, you try to impress your friends, you will be poor. Proverbs warns us about that over and over again. One last one is addictions. Doesn't matter what the addiction is, but it says a heavy drinker and a glutton will come to poverty. So these are just addictions. Gluttony is an addiction. Drinking is an addiction. Anything can be an addiction. Now, my story. My dad committed suicide when I was 5. My family, drugs, alcohol. And I remember trusting Christ as a teenager, seeing that verse. And I started thinking about how my family had literally drank their future away. All of them were drinking, and they'd work all week, and then the weekends they would drink, and just being very, very conservative, they would all drink, 2 12-packs of Coors. Okay, it was more than that, but you get my point. And so you just add that up. How much is that a year? It's $1,500 a year. 40 years, 8% interest. That's $500,000. You know, most Americans will retire without having $500,000. My family, most of them are going to die absolutely, if they haven't died already, in poverty. Most of them are going to die in poverty, and it's that right there. They drank it away. If they had just read Proverbs, they would that drinking money could have changed their lives and the trajectory of it. Another thing that was big, you know, when I was growing up as a kid and I trusted Jesus, and, you know, everybody smoked. And my stepdad, bless his heart, I mean, he was an amazing guy, worked really hard, made a really good business manager sort of guy, but really didn't understand money, didn't know how to manage money. And so while he made a lot during his lifetime, he really died in poverty. And one of the things, as I read this as a student, was I noticed that he smoked. He went to Vietnam, of course, smoking all the time, and he got into that habit, and it's hard to break bad habits, right? It's hard to break bad habits. And so he would smoke 2 packs a day. And you figure 2 packs of cigarettes a day, 365 days a year, that's about $9,000. 40 years, 8%, $2.5 million. Now, he smoked for 50 years because he died at 70. 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And literally, he died by himself in a small trailer in the middle of the desert. I mean, it's just a horrible story. 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You're going to need an advisor. Make it Jesus.
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7: There is no person that God cannot save. There is no promise that God will not keep. There is nothing that our God cannot do.

Take your Bibles and turn with me to 2 Samuel chapter 11. 2 Samuel chapter 11. And this is our David series, which I am resuming today. Our story of David, who was shepherd and singer and sovereign king of Israel, the great man David, the man after God's own heart. And just as David pursued the heart of God, the call of David's life as well is to pursue our God's heart. When you tell the story of David, two names are in the headlines with David. There's David and Goliath and David and Bathsheba. One headline has to do with David's greatest victory and triumph when he defeated the giant in the power of God with just a slingshot. The other headline with Bathsheba has to do with his greatest failure and greatest defeat. Look at verse 1, 2 Samuel 11. In the springtime of the year, the time when kings go out to battle, David said to Joab and his servants with him and all of Israel, and they ravaged the Ammonites and besieged Rabbah, but David, watch this, remained at Jerusalem. It happened late one afternoon when David arose from his couch, that is, he was napping in the middle of the day and was walking on the roof of the king's house, and he saw from the roof a woman bathing, and the woman was very beautiful. So David sent and inquired about the woman. Who is this? And one said, well, is this not Bathsheba, the daughter of Elam, the wife of Uriah the Hittite, one of your soldiers, David? So the servant is saying, David, this is a married woman. But David didn't care. So David sent messengers and took her. And she came to him and he lay with her. Now she has been purifying herself from her uncleanness. And then she returned to her house, and the woman conceived, and she sent and told David, I'm pregnant. Let's talk about the fall first, the terrible fall of David. How did it begin? It didn't begin on this day, late afternoon in the spring, when the event actually happened. It began when David himself, with David's self-indulgence, his self-interest. Because verse 1 tells us, while all the kings were at battle, David, the king of Israel, he was at home hanging out. In fact, he was just napping through the day. What is the old saying? An idle heart is the devil's workshop, the devil's playground. So he's just there at the palace. He gets up from his afternoon naps. He goes out to the balcony and he sees this fantastically beautiful woman bathing on a rooftop. What he should have done as a man of God was to turn on his heels and walk away. You can't help the first look, David. You saw what you saw. Billy Graham once said, you can't keep the birds from flying around your head, but you can keep them from building nests in your hair. So he looked, but he then lingered. And he looked again. And he lusted after Bathsheba. He looked, he lusted, and then he took her. And in a short, sinful moment of pleasure, he made a terrible, terrible mistake in his life that brought consequences to David for the rest of his days, as we're going to see in this message. David, his lust on this beautiful woman named Bathsheba, he spots her, he wants her, and even though he was warned, this is a married woman, he didn't care. I want this woman, and I am the king. And so verse 4, David sent for her, he slept with her, she went home, and David probably thought, well, that was fun.
He probably thought it was a one-night stand. Maybe he thought, I don't know what he was thinking, but maybe he thought, this is just casual sex. But Bathsheba ended that story by saying, I'm pregnant. She sends word she's pregnant. Now David has a huge problem. The man after God's own heart, the songwriter, the worship leader, the gifted poet, the courageous warrior, the mighty king, now felled by his own sin and tangled in its web. David was on top of the world. He wasn't just on top of his balcony. He was living large on top of the world. He had money. He had power. He had fame. He had everything. He had a relationship with God. He knew God. He loved God. He had a joyful salvation experience. But now he's fallen. He sins and sins greatly. How did it happen? David had dropped his guard. He literally had taken his armor off. He's exchanged it for a bathroom or a smoking gown. And he's now, as I said, sloppy about sin and temptation. It's a reminder to every one of us, when things are going well, that's not a time to coast spiritually. That's not a time to take your armor off. We are to maintain vigilance and to live in our victory in Christ. Satan often uses those times in our lives when we're up, up, up to attack us. The devil loves a shining mark. And David was a shining mark. And so are you as a believer in Christ. And so we must always maintain awareness and alertness. Be sober, be alert, for your enemy, the devil, he roams like a roaring lion, seeking whom he may devour. No one is an exception, including believers like David. Happened to Jesus. When Jesus was baptized by John the Baptist in the River Jordan, and then the Father spoke from heaven, this is my beloved Son in whom I'm well pleased. And then the Holy Spirit, represented by a dove, descended on him. What a moment that was. It was a high moment, a heavenly moment. And then what happened after the dove? The devil came. And Jesus was driven out into the wilderness to be tempted by the devil. If it happened to Jesus, it could happen to you and me.

0: The 23rd Psalm, quoted in the nursery, sung at weddings, read at funerals, preached in pulpits, and believed on battlefields. So many people know it, but the question is, do you know the shepherd? Because this isn't just a psalm for the end of life, it's a psalm for life. You see, we're not much different from the sheep that are restless and wandering, looking for something to fill the emptiness. And every one of us, whether we realize it or not, needs a shepherd. I'm Jack Graham, and in my new book, I want to take you on a journey through the psalm you think you already know and introduce you to the shepherd that you may not know.
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0: It's one thing to say the Lord is my shepherd. It's another thing entirely to say the Lord is my shepherd. So whoever you are, whatever season you're walking through, weary, worried, wandering, afraid, anxious, there's a shepherd who knows your name, who leads you to rest, who restores your soul, who walks with you through the deepest valleys and brings you out on the other side. This book is for the exhausted, the wandering, the afraid, the grieving, the hopeful. It's for every one of us. The Lord is my shepherd. I shall not want. This big sin of David all started with a series of bad choices in his life. It didn't just happen. Most of these scandalous, sexualized kinds of sins don't just happen. It's not a big explosion. It's a slow leak in a believer's life. David didn't fall suddenly. In fact, 2 Samuel 5 tells us that David began taking many wives and concubines for himself against the direct command of God in the scripture. So now David is becoming more and more sexualized. His hot heart for God is gradually cooled with his lust for women. He allowed lust and sexual activity to consume his life. God has given sex as a gift to monogamous married couples, men and women, together in the commitment of a beautiful marriage. That's a gift from God. But to adulterate that, to pollute that, is sin against God. And this is what David begins to do. And so ultimately, like anyone consumed by any kind of sin, certainly sexual sin, he's now an addict. He's now in bondage. He's in chains. And he's constantly, with all these women around him and all this power, he's constantly fueling and feeding his lust and his sexual activity.

Joshua's sin, presuming upon the grace of God, is a dangerous cold play. He presumed on the grace of God. Or he could have said, well, I'm entitled. I deserve this. After all, I'm the king. He could have said, this temptation is just more than I can handle. I'm only human. So he looked, he lusted, he acted. At first, it was fun and games. It was just pleasure. The scripture says there's pleasure in sin for a season. Because with every kick comes a kickback. So what did David do? He did what so many people do when they sin, and that is to hide it. And that brings us to the fallout. And the fallout, you can read it when you get home, is described in verses 6 through 17. But let me tell you about the fallout. When David realized Bathsheba is told he is pregnant, he's the king. He can fix anything. So he tries to fix it. Instead of confessing his sin and coming clean before God immediately, instead of repenting and receiving God's grace and God's mercy and God's forgiving, instead of praying, he now starts plotting. So what does he do? He's got an idea. This woman's married to Uriah. He's one of my soldiers. Bring in the soldier, Uriah. And he gets Uriah, poor Uriah. He's on the battlefield fighting for his king, fighting for the kingdom, while David is committing adultery with his wife. And he brings him in from the field and he says, hey, Uriah, I want to thank you for all you're doing for our country. In fact, I brought you off the battlefield just to give you a little reward. And why don't you just go home for a few days and be with your wife? Wink, wink, nod, nod. Because he figures that Uriah and Bathsheba would have relations and then the baby would be presumed to be his, Uriah's. But Uriah refused to do it. He said, how can I go take pleasure in my life when my soldiers are on the battlefield? So he slept outside the king's palace. He refused to go to his wife. David hears about it. He says, okay, I got another idea. He brings him in, throws a party, and gets Uriah drunk. And while Uriah is not in his right mind drunk, David says, hey, my offer is still good. Go home and be with your wife, Uriah. But Uriah drunk had more character than David sober. And he said, no, I'm going to just sleep outside the palace here. So now David's problem is increasing and the plot is thickening. So David made the next cold play. He said to his generals, he said, take Uriah. We'll send him back to the battlefield. Take Uriah back to the battlefield. Put him on the front line. And then at the height of the battle, the heat of the battle, call the forces back and leave Uriah to fight alone. And that's what happened. And Uriah died valiantly in battle, but it was at the hand of David, not the enemy. Now David is not only an adulterer, he is a murderer. Not just manslaughter, but cold-blooded murder. The sin with Bathsheba was hot-blooded sin. This is cold-blooded sin. And Uriah dies. And there was a period of mourning for Uriah, the husband of Bathsheba. 2 Samuel 11:27 says, it tells us that David, after the mourning was over, David sent and brought her to his house, and she became his wife and bore him a son. But the thing that David had done displeased the Lord. God knew, and David knew. Yes, David's sin was against Bathsheba. David's sin was against Uriah the Hittite. David's sin was against the nation of Israel. David's sin was even against himself. But ultimately, like all sin, the sin

0: was against God. And God knew, and he was displeased. And thus came the fallout. The fall, and then the fallout. Now remember, before we go any further, David was a believer. He was a believer. But now in this period of his life, he's miserable. You know, the most miserable person on earth is a Christian out of fellowship with God. And he's certainly out of fellowship with God. And so he's miserable. He writes about his tortured soul in Psalms 51 and Psalm 32, all in the aftermath of this great sin. Here's a man who loved God. He'd loved God and served God since he was a child. The hand of God was on this man's life. The presence and the power of God followed him wherever he went. But now he is living for a solid 12 months in unconfessed, unrepented of sin. He is slammed by his sin and his guilt. It is sucking the life out of him. 12 long months, a solid year. He is miserable, haunted by guilt in his life. You can read about it with me in Psalm 32, 1 through 5. He says, blessed is the one whose transgression is forgiven, whose sin is covered. Blessed is the man against whom the Lord counts no iniquity, and whose spirit there is no deceit. For when I kept silent, my bones wasted away through my groaning all day long, and for day and night your hand was heavy upon me, and my strength was dried up as by the heat of summer. I acknowledged my sin to you, and I did not cover my iniquity eventually. And I said, I will confess my transgressions to the Lord, and you forgave the iniquity of our sin, of his sin. So, he has physical symptoms. His body's breaking down. He's lifeless. If you're bound to sin, hear me, Christian. If you're bound to sin, you're bound to suffer. Because God will not allow his children to get away with unconfessed, unrepented of sin. David is then paid a visit after that terrible year, torturous year. He's paid a visit by a prophet by the name of Nathan. And Nathan shows up and tells David a story. And here's the story the prophet told David. He said, there's a man who was very wealthy. He had everything. He had great flocks, many possessions. But in this parable, Nathan said he saw that there was another man that had a little lamb. It was a pet lamb for this man who had hardly anything. And this man loved this lamb. You know, people love their pets. This pet lamb. But the wealthy man wanted that one little lamb, though he had all these other things. And so he took it. He took the man's lamb. Stole it. Nathan says, what do you think should happen to a man like that? David is enraged. He's furious. And he said, he should pay fourfold and then be executed. Wow, tough judgment. And that's when Nathan the prophet stuck a long bony finger in David's face and said, David, you the man. You are the man. And immediately David knows that he's busted. That this thing is out in the sight of God. And the prophet told him so. And the cover up is blown. And David is on the big screen. But thankfully, I can tell you one last part to this story. That is the forgiveness. David repents of his sin. He is filled with shame. And he cries out, I have sinned against the Lord. That's 2 Samuel 12:13. I have sinned against the Lord. He knew his sin was against God. And then in Psalm 51, He says, have mercy on me, O God, according to your steadfast love, according to your abundant mercy. Blot out my transgressions. Wash me thoroughly from my iniquity and cleanse me from my sin. For I know my transgressions and my sin is ever before me. And against you and you only have I sinned and done what is evil. He's not rationalizing anymore. He's saying what I've done is evil in your sight, that you may be justified in your words and blameless in your judgment. This is the only correct response to sin for the Christian. Confession. God be merciful to me, a sinner. I wish I could just end the story right there. And I would, but I wouldn't be honest with you in telling the whole story. Because the rest of the story is that David paid a heavy price for this sin, though forgiven. He paid a heavy price for this sin till his dying day. The rest of his life, he bore the consequences. He lost his leadership. He lost his testimony. He lost the kingdom that gets divided. He loses, most of all, he loses his family. He was never the same. Where there is fall and failure and sin, there is always fallout. Christian, there's no cover-up that is good. God sees it all. He knows and hears our lies. And there are consequences. Remember the story that Nathan told him and David said the man should pay fourfold, four times? There are four major events in David's life, that sequence in the rest of the story, at the end of the story. For one, the baby that Bathsheba bore died. His little infant son. Though he begged God for the child's life, this was a powerful story. He wept and he prayed and he mourned that the child would live, but the child died. No fault of the child, but in the providences and plans of God, the little baby dies. That was that famous moment when David said about heaven, he said, I can't bring the baby back, but I can go to the baby. The innocent ones are with the Lord. So that was one. And then a sordid thing begins to happen in David's family, and sexual abuse begins to take place in among the children of David. And one of his sons by the name of Amnon rapes his half-sister Tamar. That's two. The prophet said fourfold. Absalom, the brother of Tamar, is enraged by the sexual abuse of his sister. But David does nothing about it. He's pretty good at cover-up, he thinks. So you know what happened? Absalom took it into his own hands, and Absalom kills his brother, half-brother, the son of David, Amnon. That's three. And from there, Absalom is a total nut job. He's so steeped in sin himself. He organizes a rebellion against David, fights his own father for the kingdom, and ends up dying in battle, his hair caught in a branch of a tree, and he's mutilated. It's when David cries out in the scripture, a broken-hearted, beaten-down father, he cries out, oh, Absalom, Absalom, would I have died in your place? But that was four. Say, wow, Pastor, just glad it's not my story. Well, did you know the Bible says in Romans 3, verse 23, that all have sinned and come short of the glory of God? All have sinned and broken God's commandments. That means you, that means me. Maybe not this sin, but we've all sinned. You say, well, I've never committed adultery. I've never committed murder. But you, we all have sinned in the sight of a holy God. We've broken his word and his commandments. But there's good news. Romans 6:23 says, the wages of sin is death. But the gift of God is eternal life through Jesus Christ, our Lord. So you can be forgiven and your life changed and transformed by the power of Jesus Christ. And if you have fallen into this particular sin, you can get up and go again and receive through repentance and faith a new beginning. Did you know the Christian life is a series of new beginnings? And if you need a new beginning today, let it start right now.
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3: Jesus says, when I open the door, there's no circumstance that can change it. As long as you walk through the door at my invitation and exercise that little strength you have to take the step I'm calling you to. In conjunction with his saying, you have a little strength. He goes on to say why. He says in verse 8 at the end of the verse, for you have kept my word and you have not denied my name. He said, what strength you have is based on two things. You've chosen to receive my word of promise. He's not asking us to master understanding of everything in it, just to believe him, to have faith in what he says he wants to do. That's all he asks of us. Just believe that what I ask you to do, that I can fulfill in you. The scripture makes that so clear in such texts where the Bible says that when he begins a good thing in us, he will perform it. Faithful is he who calls you, who will also do it. The Lord will perfect the things that concern me. His almightiness, the grace that is sufficient for us. All of those cluster around, the verses that cluster around this great truth that he will, with just the little strength we have, make possible something if we just embrace his word and don't deny his name.
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in every age and in every part of the world. The Church of Jesus Christ needs a message of conviction, a message of admonition, and it needs a message of exhortation that they might come back to the Lord. Some people actually believe, and these great theologians, people that you and I would love and respect, and they said that the history of the church is divided into seven sections. And the way it's divided now, according to them, we are in the time of the seventh church, which is the church of Laodicea, which was lukewarm and Jesus about to spit it out of his mouth. Now, the truth is, the Word of God is filled with many layers of meanings. And therefore, I believe that these seven letters could be called the bifocal. A bifocal show you distance, but also close up. And these seven churches are representative of all the churches of Jesus Christ throughout the ages and through the history. Now, there are many Christians and Christian pastors skip the seven churches. They really do. And they like to get to the what I call the fireworks, where the stars are falling and the moon turning into blood and so forth. Well, we're going to get to the fireworks, trust me. But if you jump these messages and go to the fireworks, you miss out on ordering our lives today in the light of the life to come. Now, these seven churches, or these seven messages to the seven churches, were written in the first century, but they are also written to the churches today. The fourth message, number four, the believers in Thyatira. This is the longest letter of all the seven, and probably the most troubling of all. As always, Jesus uses something positive, something good to say about every church. And he was praising them for some sterling qualities they have: love, faith, service, and patient endurance. Something else Jesus said: the latter works exceed the first. Now look, growing in love and growing in faith and growing in service and patient endurance, wonderful. What else? This is a growing church. This is a mega evangelical contemporary church. It's a with it church. At that point, you expect Jesus said, attaboy, keep it up, doing great. This is great. But sadly, he tells them that there is a cancer of moral compromise that is growing on the inside of them. Beloved, this is a sobering word. There are many wonderful mega churches, Bible-believing churches. They love Jesus, serving Jesus all over the world. But those growing churches have moral compromise, which is eating them from the inside. Now, beloved, if you do not act soon, and if you do not act decisively, he will snuff out the light of your witness. The light will no longer shine, even if you are going through the motions. Whatever passion you've got left for sharing Christ with others will die down. Love Jesus more than anything in life. Love Jesus more than loving the applause of men. Love Jesus more than loving your opinion and your ideas and what you like and what you don't like. Love Jesus even more than loving the ministry. I have known people in ministry, they're more in love with ministry than they are in love with Jesus. What did Jesus say? He said, you tolerate that woman, Jezebel. How many of you heard of Jezebel? She's a Baal worshiper. But the king of Israel, Ahab, married her. Be very careful before you marry. Ask the Lord, are you unequally yoked? Because what she did only emasculate him. She actually became the symbol of all that is evil. She became a symbol of moral compromise of all sorts. And why does the Lord Jesus hate the spirit of Jezebel? Listen to me.
because moral compromise inevitably going to lead to apostasy altogether. It happens, and it happened before our eyes. Some of you sitting here, you know me and I know you. We've been in situations 30 years ago, 40 years ago. We've seen it happen. And doesn't matter how long it take, when sexual sins are tolerated and quietly approved, it's a matter of time before the church to cease to be the church of Jesus Christ. As I said, some of us were in churches like that. I was in a church 30 plus years ago where they preached tolerance and grace and compassion and non-judgmentalism. Until, of course, now, it is no longer the church of Jesus Christ. Then there are some preachers somewhere say, well, you know, just well, you have needs. That's the situation in their church. Now, here's something many Christians in the 21st century have in common with the church, with the Christians in Pergamum. They were approval junkies. They craved the approval of their pagan neighbors more than Jesus. Today, the cry of many a church in the evangelical arena is that in order to bring sinners inside the church, we have to accept and approve of their sin. Now, beloved, let me shoot straight with you. We are under obligation to love non-believers. We have no choice. We have no option but to love the non-believer, to minister to non-believers, to be available in every way. And I do that personally, as some of you know. We are under obligation to love sinners. We are under obligation in every way to be Christ to these people. But never, never, never, never at the expense of biblical truth. Never under the compulsion of having them join a church without repentance and without salvation. Please, please hear me right. One of Satan's most effective weapons against us is our flesh. As we saw already in Balaam. Satan appeals to our flesh. He tempts us to satisfy the flesh. The temptation is to set our flesh on fire. And then Satan says, mission accomplished. Here's how the spirit of Jezebel works. Listen carefully, please. Well, nobody really believes this sexual purity anymore these days. It's not the thing people believe anymore. No one really keeps these old-fashioned values. The times have changed. How many times have you heard that? Even the laws are changed. Fornication, adultery, pornography, homosexuality, and all of these are open sesame to apostasy. That is the spirit of Jezebel, and Jesus hates it. Here's the bad news. I always tell you the good news. Here's the bad news. Most Christians in Thyatira, they knew it. They close their ears, close their eyes. Who am I to rock the boat? It was wrong. But they were so worried that if they took a stand, people would leave the church. And that's why Jesus said, repent of your false tolerance. Repent of your spineless attitude. Repent of thinking that a large crowd means success in God's eyes. Otherwise, you'll suffer Jezebel's fate. But if you repent and remain steadfast, I'll give you the morning star. Revelation 22:16 tells us that Jesus is the morning star. Who would rather you have, Jesus or the approval of culture and society? Ask yourself that question. The fifth message is to the church of Sardis. Chapter 3, verses 1 to 6. I pray to God that not a single person would be like those folks in the church of Sardis. There is nothing good that Jesus could find to say about the church of Sardis.
He said, I know your deeds. You have the reputation of being alive, but you're dead. One of the greatest tragedies is when a church's reputation exceeds its reality. It is not enough to just wave a big black Bible and say, we believe this, and then put it away. The first thing, a live church is must live under the authority of the Word of God. Must be determined to obey the Word of God. It doesn't mean we're perfect, but we live in obedience to the Word of God. And the second thing is the priority of prayer. And the third thing is that the Holy Spirit must be free to operate. The Holy Spirit is your best friend. How can you be afraid of your best friend? You see, when the Holy Spirit is free to operate, He's going to convict. He's going to convert. Question. Can a dead church become alive again? Yes? Yes. He gives them 5 steps to go from dead to alive. Wake up and discover the reality of your spiritual death. Strengthen what remains. You say, what does that mean? Let me explain it this way. If the doctors are operating in the operating room and then the patient's heart stops, what do? They stop everything and they do everything possible to get the heart moving. That's strengthening what remains. Remember what you have received from God at the very beginning. Remember the time when you gave your life to Jesus Christ and you were thrilled and you were excited. You were so much in love with Jesus. Remember that. Go back to that. The truth that you knew from the very beginning. Guard it. Protect it. That's number 4. Protect what you originally received and heard and hold on to it. And fifthly, he said, change your ways. Change your direction. Respond now to His love. Respond to His invitations. Chapter 3. Verses 7 to 13. Now, here you get it in black and white, that God is the one in charge of the door. Nobody else. He's got it right here. Revelation 3, 7 to 13. These are the words of Him who's holy. What He opens, no one can shut. And what He shut, no one can open. He spells it out here. Why? He is the one. In fact, Jesus here is refuting these false teachers who say that in the last day, in the day of judgment, Jesus is going to feel sorry for the people who have rejected Him and He's going to let them in. They're contradicting everything Jesus said here. In the day of judgment, He is the one who's going to shut that door and no one will be able to open it. But right now, He has that door wide open. Nobody can shut it, saying, come, come. Come, come, the door is open. Verse 8, Jesus is saying, I gave you every opportunity you have for ministry. Everything, every opportunity you have. He says, I know you're weak by the world's standard, but I have given you opportunities for ministry. And if you use these opportunities, I'll bless you out of your socks. Now, that's a use of translation, but you get the meaning. Did God bless you with time? Where are you spending it? Where are you spending it? Has God blessed you with influence? How are you using it? Did God bless you with wealth? Where are you investing it? On self or on the kingdom of God? Be faithful with what you have, is Jesus' message to the church in Philadelphia. Finally, the 7th message. The letter to the church of Laodicea. As I said, if my theologian friends who believe that these are periods of time and that we're living in the church of Laodicea time, that makes me weep uncontrollably. And trust me, sometimes I do. There's not a single positive word about the church of Laodicea. Condemnation, condemnation, condemnation. Why? Because if there's one thing that Jesus detests, is lukewarmness. He detests lukewarmness. And this is, beloved, is a picture of an average, normal, respected American evangelical church.
And yet it's neither on fire for Christ nor deadly cold. What Jesus is saying to the Laodicean church, he says, I deserve better than this insipid response. I deserve more than this half-hearted commitment. I suffered and died for you, and all you do for me is you tip your hats for me for an hour on Sunday morning. I gave my life for you, and all you give back to me is a shrug of the shoulder. Come late and leave early and put a couple of bucks in the plate. And either love me with white hot intensity or drop dead. Let me plead with you. If your love for Jesus is lukewarm, you need to change it and change it today, before you get to be spat out of his mouth. Here's what Jesus said. I counsel you to buy from me gold refined in fire so that you can become really rich. White clothes to wear so you can cover your shameful nakedness. Isn't that amazing how the Lord Jesus takes something that is unique to that town, to that city? See, the Laodicea was prosperous economically. It was a very rich city, so much so that in 61 AD, they had a horrible earthquake, nearly destroyed everything. But they built it back so fast without any federal dollars. They got no money from Rome. They built it themselves. They had so much money. They were so powerful. They were so rich. Laodicea was renowned for two products. They were exporting all over the world. Textile and a Phrygian powder that was used as an eye salve. Ironically, the Lord uses those two things that they're exporting to the whole world and they brag about locally as the very thing that they spiritually need from Jesus. The real white garment is to cover the nakedness of their sin, and it can only come from Jesus. The eye salve that can cure their spiritual blindness can only come from Jesus. Oh, but the Laodiceans already knew that. They already knew it. They are spiritually naked in spite of their textile industry. And they were spiritually blind in spite of the medicine that they sell all over the world. Jesus alone is the source of salvation, beloved. Jesus alone is the source of righteousness. Jesus alone is the source of spiritual strength when we walk with him. And in verse 20, gives us a beautiful invitation. He said, I stand on the door and knock. Some of you might know this famous painting. It was painted by Warner Salmon, who actually went to be with the Lord a few years ago. And it's a great picture. It's a great painting where it shows Jesus standing knocking on a door. And there are thorns and thistles everywhere as a symbol of our sin. There's something else you notice in that painting. There is no doorknob on the outside. The only doorknob is from the inside. Beloved, if you refuse to let Jesus in, you must bear the consequences. You have the doorknob. Invite him in.

0: In the common era, it's very easy for us, especially in this part of the world, in the West, to ignore the reality of the devil, of the enemy, to ignore the work that he does. In a lot of ways, I think some of the enemy's greatest weapons against us have been our weaknesses. Prior to committing my life to Christ, I lived as an adulterous drunkard. But as a Christian, I'd study law at a secular Canadian university. The atmosphere, as you might imagine, it was worldly, defiant, and sometimes militantly profane. Given my past and the propensity to sin that it scarred me with, it takes great effort to live in that world without being of it. As a Christian, I don't get a pass from temptation. I don't get a pass from my flesh. I don't get a pass from the enemy. I don't get a pass from the world. There have been times where I've been tempted to go beyond, you know, a Christian life, and especially with the rugby team, because, you know, they're my friends. They're good guys. You know, they're not Christians, though. They don't understand the way I live. I got dressed up and headed downtown to join some of my rugby teammates at an event hosted by the women's team. It was held at a bar. Sensing danger and unable to deny my history, I prayed a brief prayer in my kitchen before leaving. As I drove to the event, I was listening to the local Christian radio station. I was wrestling with myself all the way, even deluding myself with thoughts of missionary work at the event, though all the while planning to have a beer too.
1: The believers got caught in that lifestyle too.
0: Just then, Leading the Way was beginning. This episode being about Genesis and the city of man.
1: They all behaved alike.
0: The very stories commented on were already floating in my mind. Lot being caught up in the city and its depravity.
1: Oh, it's so easy to get bogged down in the city.
0: The longer I listened, the more I was able to recognize my self-deception.
1: Live the lifestyle.
0: It became clear to me that nothing good could come from my attendance there.
1: Become like them.
0: I looked at myself. I looked at my clothes and the scene I was about to enter. Wondering if I was about to join them in that depravity.
1: They pull us into despair.
0: I finished listening to the program as I drove home, praising our living God for watching over me, for saving me from myself and the city.
1: Take you from the city.
0: Dr. Yusuf was with me as the angels that came to Lot and rescued him from the Lord's wrath on Sodom and Gomorrah. I was experiencing a lot of joy when I drove home. It was a victory, and a victory over sin. You know, relying on God, relying on Christ. And there's no feeling quite like that, you know. I'm grateful that I did pray before I left that night, and I'm grateful that that program was on the radio right when I needed it. I'm most grateful that I didn't flounder in front of those guys and diminish the opportunity to speak to them later on. When the leadership in a church or a pastor, when they fall, then, you know, people are free to believe that it's all a lie, you know, that Christ doesn't save, you know, and it gives a platform for those sorts of messages. To be able to rely on other Christians and to rely on the strength that comes from a strong prayer life and from getting into the Word and from studying the Word through radio programs, television programs that are biblically founded, conveyors of sound doctrine, those are the things that we as Christians need to fortify ourselves with. Dr. Yusuf's message was pointed exactly where I needed it to be. It couldn't have been any more perfect. The work that you guys are doing is reaching people, or it reached me.
2: You have seen the wave of extremism on college campus, in conversation with some young people in your life, even in many churches. 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Wishful thinking won't make it go away. 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
3: You are in a battle for your soul. Behind every decision, every temptation, and every conversation, another reality is at work. The visible world is being influenced by an invisible conflict. You may not see this spiritual battle with your eyes, but you can see its effects in your life. And perhaps some of those battles feel unwinnable. You wonder if you will ever overcome that temptation, or break that pattern, or move past that weakness. But Scripture says, we are more than conquerors through Him who loved us. Jesus not only saves your soul for eternity, He strengthens your soul for the battles you face today.

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1: 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Here's our enemy. It's the world, the flesh, and the devil. These three things come against Christians. 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
1: Many people today think of life as a playground, but the Bible presents it as a battleground. 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
1: Duncan McDougall leaned forward, watching intently as his patient slipped toward death. He was not merely acting as a doctor. He was conducting an experiment that would stir both scientific curiosity and spiritual controversy. The year was 1907. McDougall believed the human soul was real, and he intended to prove it. So he constructed a hospital bed fitted with highly sensitive scales, and he recruited terminally ill patients, many in the final stages of tuberculosis, and measured their weight in the moments before and after their death. His goal was as bold as it was strange: to detect the precise instant when the soul left the body. He figured that should be reflected somehow on the scales. On this particular day, he watched an elderly man who took his final breath, and the man was gone. McDougall's eyes immediately turned to the scale, and according to his measurements, the body had lost 21 grams. That's about 3/4 of an ounce. In that moment, the doctor believed he had proven the existence of the human soul. He published his findings and declared to the world that the human soul had weight. Later, scientists exposed the flaws in his methods. His sample size was very small. His measurements were very inconsistent. And here's what kills me: some of his patients gained weight after they died. I figured that's probably what's going to happen to me. I'll be gaining weight after I die. Whatever happened in that room did not prove what McDougall hoped. The Bible says that which is in us is called our soul. But we rarely stop to ask, even though we use that term, what is the soul? What is it? So here are three things to remember about your soul based on the truth of God's word. First of all, your soul completes your body. What are you made of? Well, what are the essential components that make you, you? Your body is certainly part of the answer. It is physical of your existence. The flesh and bones and organs and systems, the astonishing network of 30 to 40 trillion cells, working together every moment, your body generates energy, it processes information, it sustains life in ways that are nothing short of remarkable. The human body is an organic masterpiece, but it is not the whole story. There are aspects of you that cannot be reduced to physical processes. Your thoughts, your memories, your loves, your longings, your sense of right and wrong, these are not made of muscle or bone, yet they are undeniably real. They belong to another dimension of your existence. I think this dichotomy grows up really early in the Bible. Genesis 2:7 says, "And the Lord God formed man of the dust of the ground and breathed into his nostrils the breath of life, and man became a living being." Notice the two components. First of all, the body formed from the dust. Then the breath of life, God's divine impartation. It was only when these two came together that man became a living soul. my wife, she said, when does a baby get its soul? And I don't know why I wasn't quicker with the answer, because if you believe that a baby becomes real at conception, he's got a soul. Because there couldn't be any reality for that baby if he didn't have a soul. So babies get souls at conception. You see this truth really clearly at the moment of death. The body remains after the end of a person's life. The same structure. And we often say when people come to our funerals, he's not here, she's not here. Her body's here, but they're not here. Something essential is gone at death. The animating, personal, thinking, feeling self has departed. The body without the soul is no longer a person. It's only a shell. It's a good thing to remember this. Listen to me carefully. You might want to write this one down. You are not a body with a soul. You are a soul with a body. Your body is the house. Your soul is the resident. And while the two of you are meant to function together, it is your soul that gives your body meaning. The Bible helps us to grasp this by using other terms to describe our souls. For example, Paul prayed that the Ephesian believers would be strengthened with might through his spirit in the inner man. There's a synonym for the soul. He wrote to the Corinthians, even though our outward man is perishing, yet the inward man, the soul, is being renewed day by day. Proverbs often use the word heart to describe this. He said, keep your heart with all diligence. And Peter used my favorite phrase for the soul when he wrote about the hidden person of the heart. Your soul is the hidden person of the heart. One of the best descriptions of the soul comes from the pen of the late Dallas Willard, who wrote, what is running your life at any given moment? Your soul. Not external circumstances, not your thoughts, not your intentions, not even your feelings, but your soul. Your soul is that aspect of your whole being that correlates, integrates, and enlivens everything going on in the various dimensions of the self. The soul is the life center of human beings. When we think about spiritual warfare, this is where the real battle rages the most. Jesus said it this way, what profit is it to a man if he gains the whole world and loses his own soul? I hope you're beginning to see the vast importance of your soul. The second thing I want to point out is that your soul connects you to God more than anything else. That probably explains the old adage that each one has a God-shaped vacuum in his soul, and only God can fit that. Let me help you understand all that's involved in that. Your soul is the part of you that connects you to God. You don't connect to God body to body. Guess why? God doesn't have a body. If you need a body to connect with God, you got nothing to connect to, because God is spirit. Do you realize the Bible speaks of the soul not only in reference to human beings, it speaks of the soul in reference to God. Leviticus, Isaiah, and Jeremiah all speak about God and speak of his soul, expressing his delight and his sorrow and his deep personal engagement with his people. These verses do not mean that God has a body like ours, but they reveal something important, that God is not distant or mechanical. He relates, he feels, he delights, he does so personally. And that raises an important question. How do we relate to him? Jesus answered that question in his conversation with the woman at the well. When she asked about the proper place of worship, whether Mount Gerizim or Mount Zion, Jesus shifted the focus and he said, God is spirit, and those who worship him must worship him in spirit and in truth. In other words, God isn't confined to some location. He's not reached through geography. He's spirit, and therefore he must be approached through the non-physical dimension of our being. And this is something very essential. Your soul is the faculty by which you know God. It's the part of you that responds to God and relates to God. The psalmist wrote, as the deer pants for the water brook, so my soul pants for you, O God, and my soul thirsts for the living God. And Psalm 103 says, bless the Lord, O my soul, and all that is within me, bless his holy name. It is your soul that believes, and your soul worships, and your soul loves, and your soul turns away from God. Even our Lord Jesus in his humanity spoke on these terms. On the night before the cross, he told his disciples, "My soul is exceedingly sorrowful, even to death." Yes, Jesus had a soul. He was a human. He was fully God and fully man, and Jesus experienced the depths of human anguish at the level of his soul. Scripture identifies God as the source of lives. He's described as the one who made our souls. He's not only the creator of our bodies, but the giver of our inner being. The one who formed us and breathed life into us. Your soul came from God, and your soul was made specifically for God. I believe that's the vacuum in you that longs after God. It's your soul. That's why nothing can ultimately satisfy us apart from him. That's why when we go down all these roads trying to find happiness and satisfaction, and we don't involve our soul, we got no chance. The only chance you have to relate to God is through your soul, through the inner person of the heart. No achievement, no relationship, no possession can fill the deepest longings of your soul, because your soul was designed by God for communion with him. That is why the battle for your soul matters so much. It is the battlefield, because whatever captures your soul shapes your eternity. No wonder the world, the devil, and all the spiritual forces of hell are waging a war against your soul, because that's where God is in you. He's in your soul. Your soul completes your body. Your soul connects you to God. And thirdly, your soul continues for eternity. Here's some good news or bad news, depending on who you are. You're sitting in this room today. You all have one thing in common. You have a soul that is going to live forever. It's not true what some people teach, that if you're not a Christian, when you die, you just die and that's it. You are going to be alive somewhere forever. You're either going to be alive in the presence of God in heaven or alive in eternal hell. But you will live forever. Your soul will never die. Your body will die one day. It will return to dust, just as Scripture says, to await the resurrection and redemption. But your soul will continue on without dying. Let me give you a clear-cut illustration to help you understand what I'm saying. When Rachel gave birth to Benjamin, the Scripture tells us she experienced hard labor and she died. With a quiet but profound phrase, the Bible describes what happened. "And so it was, as her soul was departing, she called his name Benoni." The Bible describes Rachel's death as the time when her soul was departing. Her body remained, but Rachel was gone. Even the death of Jesus is described in similar terms. On the cross, after bearing the weight of the world's sin, we are told that Jesus yielded up his spirit. Even more personally, he said, "Father, into your hands I commit my spirit." And James explains, the body without the spirit is dead. You can't have life without the soul. This is one of the central truths of the gospel. Your life on earth is temporary, but your soul is eternal. That's why I'm so intentional to help you understand what it means to know God. Because when you open up the part of you that God created, and you open up your soul to God, and you become a Christian, you not only have gained this life, but you escaped death in the future, and you gained eternal life with Jesus Christ. It also means that our decisions that we make here, especially our response to Jesus Christ, will echo throughout eternity. Jesus made this unmistakably clear. You say, "I don't believe that." Well, you can not believe it if you want to. You can't make it untrue. Matthew 25:46 says, "These will go away unto everlasting punishment, but the righteous into eternal life." There's only two ways, two avenues, two destinies. You either get your soul right with God and go to heaven, or you just keep on putting it off and neglect your soul, and then you die before you get it right, and you are doomed forever. Death seals every decision. The prince of preachers, Charles Spurgeon, imagined the horror of neglecting the soul. He says, "What will be the very cry of a man when dying he looks back on his whole life and says, 'I was busy here and there. I did nothing for Christ. My life is gone.' And then he looks into the dim future and he sees no brightness there and he says, 'Woe is me. My soul is lost. I tried to gain the whole world and I've lost my soul. Everything that I did was so much toil and effort, now turns out to be mere trifling, for my soul is lost forever and all is lost forever. And then Spurgeon, in the next paragraph, gave me a sentence to give you. Here it is. May this dreadful ruin of soul and life and everything never happen to any one of you. Your soul is incredibly and inconceivably valuable. And just like everything else, when something is valuable, others want to take it, to claim it for their own. Satan is on a war campaign against your soul and mine. That's why you are currently involved in a war, whether you like it or not. It's true. So that's your soul. But what about the battle for your soul? We've talked about some of the basics. Most people don't wake up thinking, I'm stepping into a battlefield today. We wake up thinking about emails and appointments and errands and problems and obligations. But beneath all of that, behind every conversation, every decision, every temptation, there's another reality. There is an invisible conflict shaping visible outcomes. What if we could see the invisible world? What if we had some kind of goggles and we put these glasses on, they would enable us to see spiritual conflict encased in the world? The Bible often talks about the invisible world and the unseen realm. Colossians says, for by him all things were created that are in heaven, that are in earth, visible and invisible. I wish I could pass out some lenses or night vision goggles to all of us today that would allow you to see the spiritual conflict that is raging around us. One man in the Bible actually got that privilege. I don't know if you remember this story or not, but in 2 Kings chapter 6, the prophet Elisha was trapped in the city of Dothan by a surrounding army of Syrian soldiers who were intent on capturing him. Elisha was with the king. Elisha told his servant, do not fear, for those who are with us are more than those who are with them. And I can see the servant thinking, are you kidding me? There ain't nobody with us. Then Elijah prayed, Lord, I pray, open his eyes that he might see. And suddenly the servant saw the mountains full of angelic forces appearing as horses and chariots of fire all around. He saw what was there that before had been invisible. I can't hand out special goggles to you today, but we do have a set of biblical binoculars made up of the Old Testament and the New Testament. And both of these lenses help us to see those things that are invisible, to evade the dangers and to remember that we need not fear. Because those who are for us are more than those who are against us, whether we see it or not. What I want you to do in this sermon series is to help yourself by more clearly seeing spiritual warfare through the lens of Scripture. Whether you see it physically or not, or feel it personally or not, I'm telling you, we are in a war, and Satan is trying to destroy our soul. Stu Weber wrote it this way. He said, every Christian is a walking battlefield. Every believer carries deep within himself a terrible conflict. It's a flat-out, knock-down, drag-out war, and when it's over, you want to be counted among those who are still standing. The Bible teaches us that we are up against an axis of evil made up of three things. Something that's around us, something that's within us, something that's above us. The Bible calls these three things the world, the flesh, and the devil. It was spoken of way back in the 3rd century when Origen talked about it. Augustine of Hippo, a great church father, warned against it. Thomas Aquinas understood it better than most. And theologians were drawing together what Scripture already teaches. And one of the most repeated military maxims of all time is know your enemy. Ladies and gentlemen, I'm identifying the enemy today. Here's our enemy. It's the world, the flesh, and the devil. These three things come against Christians. Whether you like it or not, whether you believe it or not, whether you understand it or not, you are in a battle against those three things. Let's talk first of all about the battle around you. We are told in Romans 12, do not let the world conform you. Do not be conformed by the world. Phillips' translation says, don't let the world squeeze you into its mold. What is the world? It's not a globe, not a map. The world in the Scripture is the corrupted culture we live in. It's the system that drives society. It values priorities, demands, and expectations. It's the stream that flows downhill and pressures us to follow the crowd rather than obey the will and word of God. If we are not careful, that current will pull us far away from where God intends us to be. Think of it as a magnetic field. In physical sense, the earth acts like a giant magnet because deep inside, far beneath our feet, there is a core made mostly of molten iron and nickel that is constantly moving, and this liquid metal swirls and flows. It creates electrical currents, and those currents generate a magnetic field that surrounds the entire planet. This is what makes compasses point north. In a cultural and spiritual sense, the world creates a magnetic field for us, the world system that pulls us toward evil. We feel this tug whenever we review our children's textbooks, when we monitor the social media of our young people, when we visit college campuses with our students and hear their anti-Christian bias. We also feel the world's gravitational tug when we feel pressured at work to keep our Christian convictions to ourselves, or when laws are passed that threaten our freedom to live out our beliefs and we just say nothing. We are living in a world system that is fundamentally out of step with Jesus Christ. And every week that goes by, as I study what's happening in the world, I see another evidence of the buildup against Christians. If you say you're a Christian, you will have many friends, but you will have at least a few enemies too. The Bible says, be not conformed to the world. Don't let the world system and all of its materialism and everything else pour you into its mold. Number two, we battle that which is around us and we battle that which is inside of us. We battle the world and the flesh. What in the world is the flesh? It's not your skin on bones. The word flesh is a word that speaks of your inward desires. And someone has said the flesh is everything you were before you met Christ. And the Bible says everything you were before you met Christ is still there and still trying to bring you back to where you were before you became a Christian. And through the lusts of the flesh, we can be taunted into doing that which is evil. You say, well, maybe that's for some people, but I don't know that I ever have the lust of the flesh. I'm going to tell you a story about a man who is, in my estimation, the most godly man who ever walked on this earth apart from Jesus Christ. His name was Paul, and I want you to listen to what he confesses about himself. We know that the law is spiritual, but I am unspiritual, sold as a slave to sin. I do not understand what I do, for what I want to do, I do not do. For what I hate, that's what I do. And if I do what I do not want to do, I agree that the law is good. As it is no longer I myself who do it, but sin that's living in me. For I know that good itself does not dwell in me, that is, in my sinful nature. For I have the desire to do what is good, but I cannot carry it out. For I do not do the good I want to do, but the evil I do not want to do, and this I keep on doing. Have you ever felt that way? Yeah, of course you do. And you know how you pray when that happens? Lord, it's me again. I know we talked about this before. The most godly man I know about in the world's history is Paul. He gave us over a third of the New Testament in his writings. But here's Paul saying, I can't do what I want to do. What I want to do, I don't do. And the things I don't want to do, I end up doing. Woe is me. And it's not until you get to the 8th chapter where he gives us the whole ministry of the Holy Spirit that we realize none of us can withstand this if we don't depend on the Holy Spirit and ask him to give us his strength, watch over us. I know you've experienced that struggle. That's the struggle you have within you because there's an enemy out there who wants to destroy you. We are fighting both the world and the flesh. God has given us bodies with real legitimate needs, but our desires can become distorted. Even the Apostle Paul spoke of disciplining his body. He said on one occasion, I keep my body under. In other words, I stay in control of my body. I don't let my body destroy me. So this is the battle around you, that's the world, and the battle within you, that's the flesh. Flesh is really the self of you. The flesh is yourself apart from God. And then there's the battle above you. The devil who is trying to destroy your soul. Jesus warned us about it. He said that Satan does not come except to steal and to kill and to destroy. He said, I have come that you might have life and have it more abundantly. Peter gave us the most serious warning, in my estimation, concerning the devil. He said, be sober, be vigilant, because your adversary, the devil, walks around like a roaring lion seeking whom he may devour. We're Christians. Our sins are forgiven. We're on our way to heaven. And Satan is out to devour us. You say, what does that mean? We're not talking about physical devouring. What Satan wants to do is devour the person you are for any valuable ministry in the kingdom. Devour your testimony. Devour your courage, devour your prayer, devour everything that's about you that he's not about. And the Bible says he walks around like a roaring lion, seeking whom he may devour. He's been with you occasionally, as he has been with me. Not long after the assassination of Abraham Lincoln, an artist named John McGee created a striking lithograph. It showed that John Wilkes Booth was holding a pistol standing outside the balcony where Lincoln sat in Ford's Theater. Behind him in this drawing is a dark, sinister figure whispering in Booth's ear, pointing him toward his victim. The catastrophic effects of that one act of evil seemed to come from more than just mere human wickedness. Satan was involved in that. We see the devil's footprints a lot these days. And things that happen from here and there, something just too evil for a man to come up with by himself. It's got to be of the enemy, Satan. Satan's primary goal is to keep people from receiving the free gift of eternal life, made possible through the death and resurrection of Jesus. And as soon as they become Christians, you get on his hit list. Why is it that sometimes you end up doing stuff you know you shouldn't do and you don't even want to do it, but you just do it? Because you let the old nature take control. You let the old nature, the flesh that lives in you that didn't leave when you became a Christian, still there, and you revert to old things. I've said this to you more and more over the years because I believe it more and more. You have a choice. You have a choice about your natures. You remember this poem? Two natures beat within my breast. The one is foul. The one is blessed, the one I love, the one I hate, the one I feed will dominate. Is it any wonder that Christians don't have moral strength and courage or the discipline to live the Christian life? If you never feed your new nature, your soul, if you don't give your soul any soul meals, you're going to be weak as you can be. There's a story about a famous painting that hung in a European gallery for many years. It showed a chessboard between two figures. On one side sat the devil with a look of confident triumph, and across from him sat a young man, slumped and discouraged, staring at the board as though he had no moves left. One day, the great chess master Paul Morphy visited that gallery. And as he studied the painting, he became intensely focused. Finally, he said, bring me a chessboard. And he took the chessboard on a table and recreated the position of every piece. After a moment, he said, there is one move, only one move, but there is one move that can save him. And ladies and gentlemen, that is the picture of us apart from Christ. But Jesus stepped into our position and made the one move that could save us. At the cross and through the empty tomb, he defeated sin. He defeated the world. He defeated the devil. And Scripture says he disarmed the powers and authorities, triumphing over them by the cross. And because of him, we are now more than conquerors through Jesus Christ. We don't have to be victims. We can be victors. We can be champions. If we trust Jesus, he will help us in these wars that we have within us, where we sometimes think we can never win. Yes, the battle is real, but the outcome is not in question. You've already won the war, but you got some battles to fight between now and when you get to heaven. And God doesn't mean for you to lose those battles or just go along and say, well, I got the main thing taken care of. I'm just going to do whatever I want. The Bible says we're to stand firm against the flesh, the world, and the devil. You have a body which will live probably somewhere in the 80s to the hundreds. And you have a soul that's going to live forever. Now let me ask you this question. which of two entities is the best investment? And yet, if you discover what I have discovered, you see that in our world, we pour everything into the human side and almost nothing into the soul. What I'm trying to show you is how out of perspective things are. We pour everything we have into something that's going to last less than 100 years, and we can barely find time to put anything into the part of us that's going to last for eternity. Now, here's the second part of my admonition today. We all who have children, whether we want to accept it or not, we are soul keepers. God wants us to be concerned about their soul. And today, the enemy has stacked up odds against us that are almost impossible. Look around at all the stuff in your lifetime and mine that has been moved to a Sunday, but those of us who are Christian parents have to learn the skill of walking uphill. We don't get to go with the flow. We want our children to have a different life, a different perspective, and they're the things we do to help that. You got to put on the whole armor of God, stand against the evil one. I hope you understand how precious your soul is. Your soul's not an afterthought. You are not a body with a soul. You are a soul with a body.
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1: 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And we know this God in a personal way.
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7: There are a multitude of nations on the face of this earth, but really, there are only two kingdoms. And you and I belong to one of those two kingdoms. And I'm wondering, do you and I belong to the same kingdom? There is the kingdom of God. You say, that's the one I want to belong to. If you're smart, you will. And there is the kingdom of Satan. And you say, oh, God forbid, the devil scares me. Well, he ought to, but you don't want to belong to his kingdom.

0: what would happen, beloved, if we went to a mall and interviewed people as they walked by. I wonder what would happen if we asked them, whose kingdom do you belong to? I think they would think that we were crazy. Or if we asked them, do you know who Jesus Christ is? Have you ever believed that Jesus Christ is God, the Son of God, and the only way to God? Have you ever invited Christ to be your Lord and your God? Have you ever believed in Him? Are you truly a child of God? And if they said no, and they said, frankly, I want you to know, I am perfectly content with the way I am. I am just fine. Leave me alone. And we just stopped and said, I know that you think you're fine, but let me tell you what God has to say. God says that you are part of the kingdom of darkness, that Satan is your father, and that he is ruling over you. I wonder what would happen when we said that. I mean, that could really be a stopper. I mean, stop you dead in your tracks, because what are you? If you are of the kingdom of Satan, then, honey, sir, you are dead in your tracks. You are dead in your trespasses and sins. Well, we have begun exploring Ephesians chapter 2. It's an incredible, incredible chapter because of where it takes you. It's going to take you into a whole new realm. And I pray, and I've been praying for you, that God would use this to open the eyes of your understanding, to show you what it really means to be a child of God, so that you will live accordingly, so that you will live in the light of truth. Well, my friends, sit down next to me and let's discover truth for ourselves. All right, what I want us to do is I want us to go to Ephesians chapter 2, verse 1, and I want to read verses 1, 2, and 3. And if you have your Bibles and you're able to open them and to read along with me, and if you don't have the same version that I have, if you don't have a New Inductive Study Bible or a New American Standard Version, then get out your observation worksheets on Ephesians. Now, you know, if you got our study guide, if you downloaded it, that our observation worksheets are the text of Ephesians that you have laid out, printed out for you, so that you can mark them, so that you can mark what is going on, so that you can observe the text and see what it says. If you don't have this, we want you to go to our website. We have a wonderful gift for you, absolutely free. It is a study guide on the book of Ephesians, and you just go to preceptsforlife.com and you can download it, and it is our gift to you, and there's nothing greater than we can give you than the Word of God. And I mean that because man doesn't live by bread alone. He lives by every word that comes out of the mouth of God. So let's look at this every word. He says, and you, and Paul is writing to the Gentiles, these Gentiles that are living in Ephesus. He says, and you were dead in your trespasses and sins, in which you formerly walked according to the course of this world. Now, we've already talked about marking formerly. We've already talked about marking walk in a previous lesson. So he says, you formerly walked according, and this is what I want you to see, the course of this world, according to what this world is all about, according to the culture is what it means, according to the mores, M-O-R-E-S, of this world, according to the dictates of this world. And he says, you walked according to the course of this world. You walked according to, and according to again is under the dominion of, the prince of the power of the air, of the spirit that is now working in the sons of disobedience. If I were to go through the mall, and if I were to stop someone, and if I were to say to them, because you don't believe in Jesus Christ, you now are under the dominion of the prince of the power of the air. You are a son, a child of disobedience. I wonder what their reaction would be. I wonder how they would respond to such a confrontation. But you see, they need to know this. You really need to know where you are, because where you are, in a sense, determines where you're going. And where you are and where you're going determines your future. And so he says, you walked according to, under the dominion of the prince of the power of the air, of the spirit that is now working in the sons of disobedience. Those that said that they didn't believe in Jesus Christ, I could look at them and I could know that the spirit of the evil one is working in them and that they are sons of disobedience. That's what I was too. And it says, among them we too all formerly lived in the lusts of our flesh. In other words, we were all there at one time, indulging the desires of the flesh and of the mind. When I'm walking according to the course of this world, when I am walking under the dominion of the prince of the power of the air, the spirit that works in the sons of disobedience, then what I am doing is I am being governed by the lusts, the desires, the passions of my flesh. In other words, what my flesh wants, I'm going to give it. I mean, you see that in our society, because we are a society that does not live with absolutes. We are a society that has no restraints. You can see it in the way that we order our lives. You can see it in the way that we spend our money. You can see it in the things that we eat and the things that we drink. You can see it in our overindulgence. You can see it in our sensuality. You can see it in our sexuality. You can see it. We indulge the desires of the flesh. When the flesh says, give me, give me, give me what I cry for, we say, oh gosh, of course I'll give you what you cry for. And the devil is just sitting there applauding us and urging us on, because he wants us to walk farther and farther and farther away from the image of God. So it says we indulge the desires of our flesh, but not only the desires of our flesh, but we indulge the desires of our mind. And this is why pornography is such a major, major industry, not only in the United States, but in the world. And this is why men go back and back and back to that internet. This is why we have so many of these chat rooms and people being seduced in that. This is why we have so many child molestations and so many brutal murders in that, because men are living. I mean, this helps you explain society. At least this helps you understand, because they're living this way. They have bought a lie. And because they have bought a lie, and because they belong to the father of lies, then they indulge not only the desires of the flesh, but the desires of their mind. And they think, hey, I'm all right. I'm not doing it with my hands. I'm not doing it with my body. But listen, if you're doing it with your mind, you're doing it. Because the Bible says, Jesus said in the Sermon on the Mount, if you keep on looking at a woman to commit adultery with her in your heart, in your mind, in other words, you're sleeping with her in your mind, then God says you are guilty of adultery. So this is the way the world is walking. Now, it can be, beloved, to one degree or another. It doesn't mean that everyone that doesn't believe Jesus Christ is hooked on pornography. And it doesn't mean that, you know, that they are rapists and murderers and perverts and pedophiles and things like that. There are all sorts of different degrees of sin, but it is all sin. Because the Bible says in Romans that all have sinned and they come short. Here is God's standard of perfection. Let me put it for you in a picturesque way so that you can get it. So if you would just draw your straight line again, and then with that straight line, what you would do is you would put a stick figure to represent you. And then up at the top of that line, put a straight line parallel to the other one, and that's God's standard. That's the way God says that you and I are to walk. Okay, so the Bible says all in their walk fall short of the glory of God. In other words, we aren't living up to what God intended us to live up to when He created us in our image. Now, some people get this high. I mean, they're just, you know, they're a quarter of an inch from the bottom of the line. I mean, they fall so far short. Others come pretty high in comparison. And yet the Bible says that there is always a gap, that all have sinned and come short of the glory of God. There's none righteous, no, not one. There's none that understandeth. There's none that seeketh after God. Let's go to John chapter 8, verse 44, and I will tell you why. Because this shows us how we are all under the power of the evil one until we come to know Christ. In John chapter 8, verse 44, he is talking to the Jews. He's talking to religious people. Now, if we were going to put them on the scale that we just drew, we would put them closer to the top of God's righteousness rather than at the bottom, because they're keeping the law. By the way, remember, Paul says in Ephesians chapter 2, among them we too all formerly lived in the lusts of our flesh. So he's including the Jews as well as the Gentiles. We all are under sin. Now I want to show you John 8:44, but before that, let's take a break.
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Welcome back, my friend. Do you know that I love you and I love teaching you? What a privilege. Well, let's go to John chapter 8. In John chapter 8, these religious leaders are trying to kill Jesus. I mean, anytime there's murder in your heart, you've got to know there's something terribly, terribly wrong. And Jesus says to them, "You're seeking to kill me, a man who has told you the truth, which I heard from you." He says in verse 41, "You are doing the deeds of your father." And they said to him, "We're not born of fornication. We only have one father, and that's God." And Jesus said to them, "If God were your father," now listen, "you would love me. For I proceeded forth and have come from God." He says, "For I have not even come on my own initiative, but he sent me. I came because the Father sent me to you. Why do you not understand what I'm saying? Why are you going, duh?" He says, "It's because you cannot hear my word." He says, "You," now hang on, "are of your father, the devil." You're of your father, the devil. You want to do the desires of your father. Remember in Ephesians chapter 2, when we're dead in trespasses and sins, we walk according to the desires of the flesh. We walk according to the desires of the mind. We are under the dominion. We walk according to, under the dominion of Satan. And so he's the prince of the power of the air. He's the spirit that works in the sons of disobedience. Well, what is he? Well, he was a murderer, John 8:44, from the beginning. And he does not stand in the truth. I mean, the first thing he ever did was murder Adam and Eve in the Garden of Eden. You say, oh no, they kept living. He murdered them spiritually. He told them, God knows that when you eat of the fruit of that tree, you will be like God, knowing good and evil. He enticed them to believe a lie. And he told them that they wouldn't die. But they did die. They died spiritually. And that's what he means in Ephesians 2 when he says, "You are dead in your trespasses and sins." Of course you're alive. Of course you're walking according to the desires of your flesh and to the desires of your mind. He says, "But you are dead. You are spiritually dead in your trespasses and sins." And so he says, he, the devil, is a murderer from the beginning. He does not stand in the truth. There is no truth in him. There is no truth in him. When he ever he speaks a lie, he speaks from his own nature, for he is a liar and a father of lies. So when you're dead in your trespasses and sins, when you do not belong to the kingdom of God, you belong to the kingdom of darkness. And the one that rules over that kingdom of darkness is Satan. And what gives him the power to rule? What I want you to go to Hebrews chapter 2. Hebrews chapter 2. And this is a very important verse. In Hebrews chapter 2, it says in verse 14, since you and I share in flesh and blood, he himself, speaking of Jesus, likewise also partook of the same. He became flesh and blood in the fullness of time, in the summing up of all things in Christ. Jesus became a man, a human being. He partook of the same so that through death he might render powerless him who had the power of death. That is the devil. Now, Satan has the power of death. You say, no, God is sovereign. Satan has the power of death because of sin. And when you and I sin, then that means we're going to die and we are going to spend eternity separated from God. So he had the power of death, that is the devil. And so that Jesus might free those who through fear of death were subject to slavery all their lives. Man doesn't want to die. He doesn't want to die because he doesn't

0: know that he's going to be absent from the body and present with the Lord. He doesn't want to die because he's going to go to hell. He may not believe that. I'm sure he doesn't, or he would do something about it. But he's going to die. And so what God is saying is that Jesus, when he died on that cross as a human being, he paid for your sins in full. And when you have forgiveness of sins, then Satan has no power over you. We're going to see that as we go along, and it's going to make sense and it's going to go deeper. But I want to take you to John chapter 12 now, and I want to show you what Jesus had to say about Satan. Now, in John chapter 12, Jesus has just said that he's a corn of wheat, that he's going to die, that his hour has come. The hour has come for the corn of wheat to fall into the ground and die so that that corn of wheat might bring forth life. If you just stop and you think of a kernel of wheat, what happens is that kernel cracks open, and when it cracks open, out of that kernel comes life, comes a stalk of wheat, and on that wheat there are many, many heads of grain. And Jesus is like the corn of wheat. If he falls in the ground and dies, then he's going to bring forth life. So in John chapter 12, this is what Jesus is saying. He's talking about his hour has come. He's going to die. He says, now judgment is upon this world. Now the ruler of this world will be cast out. He will be kicked out. He says, and I, if I am lifted up from the earth. So when he is the kernel of wheat and he is dying, it's speaking of his death on the cross. And he says, and I, if I be lifted up from the earth, now watch what he says, will draw all men to myself. For he was saying this to indicate what kind of death he was about to die, which was crucifixion. And the crowd answers, and we've said that the Christ is remained forever. How can you say the Son of Man must be lifted up? Who is the Son of Man? So Jesus said to them, he says, for a little while longer, the light is among you. Walk while you have the light, so that darkness will not overtake you. He who walks in darkness does not know where he goes. Now, what is this kingdom of darkness that he's talking about? Well, you go to Colossians chapter 1, and you go to Paul's prayer. And as he's in his prayer, he says this in verse 13 of chapter 1, for he, speaking of Jesus, rescued us from the domain of darkness and transferred us into the kingdom of his beloved Son, in whom we have redemption, the forgiveness of sins. The forgiveness of sins, because Christ died for you. When he died for you, he took away your sin. And because he took away your sin, Satan has no power over you. Yes, 1 John chapter 5, verse 19 says that the whole world lies in the power of the evil one. It's the whole world except those who belong to Jesus Christ. So you can know this, beloved. Every human being who has never believed in Jesus Christ, every human being who has never received him, is dead in their trespasses and sins. They are under the dominion of the prince of this world, because sin's power has never been broken and sin's penalty has not been paid in their life. Oh, it's been, the payment's been made, but they won't believe it. They won't receive it. And so they walk according to the lust of their flesh. They walk according to the desires of their mind. They are by nature children of wrath, sons of disobedience. Oh, the good news is that you don't have to be that way. The good news is that you can believe on Jesus Christ and move from darkness to light, from the power of Satan to the kingdom of God. You, beloved, by calling upon the name of the Lord, can have forgiveness of sins and you can move into the kingdom of God.
1: If you've been in a precept class for any period of time, and you have applied yourself, and you can know that God is speaking to you through His Word, and you have a sense that there's something beyond this for you, and you start getting the sense that, hey, I'd like to do something more than just take. I want to give. I want to serve my Lord, not just learn about Him. There is an opportunity here called the Network to know that you are part of a group of people who have a passion for discipleship. You know, our goal is 10 million people, and I see that as very real, and it is exciting to be a part of that.

0: Oh, beloved, as we come back for our precept for life, doesn't this stir your heart? Doesn't this cause you to want to go into the mall? Doesn't this cause you to want to make sure that when you're sitting in a restaurant and you're being taken care of and you're being served, that you want to share with that person that is waiting on you, that waitress or that waiter, and find out, hey, whose kingdom are you in? Do you know what I do many times? As we are there, first of all, I always introduce myself to the waiter or the waitress. I say, my name is so-and-so. Tell me your name. And so then I try and call them by their name. I try and treat them graciously, and I'm going to give them a good tip. All right, so I try and treat them graciously, but I will begin to build a relationship with that person. Now, not a big relationship, but many times I will just say, you know, we are getting ready to bless our food, or my husband will do this if my husband's with me. Is there any way that we can pray for you? I remember when Jack and I had to go to Mayo, and we were sitting in a restaurant near the airport in Jacksonville, and we began to develop this relationship with our waitress. And then my friend said, oh, do you know who this woman is? It embarrassed me. But the people in the next booth had recognized me. And so she said, do you know who this woman is? She says, no. And then she began to tell her. And I was just trying to poo-poo the whole thing. I didn't know what Stella, my friend, was doing. But Stella was going after this gal also. Do you know what happened at the end when everything was finished? She says, you know what? I want to believe in God, but I don't know how. I don't know what to do. So we told her how to do it, but I didn't try to get her to pray. But I know that God, and I told her, God is about to move you into His kingdom. What is your precept of life for today? You need to remember, beloved, that if those are not children of God that you're talking to, that you're interacting with, they are children of the devil. Their father is a liar, and he is a murderer, and he wants to destroy them. He has them living in darkness, and that darkness is great. And you need to introduce them to the light of the world, the light of life. You need to introduce them to the one that loved them so much that he died on their behalf. You need to tell them that their sins have been forgiven, and all they have to do is believe. You need to show them how they can be born again. And then you need to water it with prayer. That's your precept for life today.
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8: Do you want a more intimate walk with the Lord Jesus Christ? A deeper sense of devotion and fellowship and loving relationship to Him? Do you really want to reach your potential as a believer? Want to become the person God wants you to be? Want a power in your life whereby you can not only overcome sin, but you can accomplish and achieve those things that God would have you to achieve? You want your life to be productive and fruitful, and you want the joy of the Lord in your life. Well, in order to have that, you must be filled with the Holy Spirit. And that's the theme of this message today in our series on the power of the Holy Spirit in the life of the believer. And the title of this message is The Holy Spirit Filling the Believer. And I want you to turn, if you will, to Ephesians chapter 5, because in this passage, the Apostle Paul gives us the command. And I want us to begin reading with verse 15 and reading through the 21st verse of this fifth chapter of Ephesians. He says in verse 15, therefore, be careful how you walk, not as unwise men, but as wise, making the most of your time because the days are evil. So then, do not be foolish, but understand what the will of the Lord is. And what is that? And do not get drunk with wine, for that is dissipation, it's a terrible waste. But be filled with the Spirit, speaking to one another in psalms and hymns and spiritual songs, singing and making melody with your heart to the Lord. Always giving thanks for all things in the name of our Lord Jesus Christ, the God, even the Father, and be subject to one another in the fear of God. Now, if you recall in the first part of this passage in chapter 5, verse 1, he says, therefore, be imitators of God as beloved children. And then he talks about the problem of sins in people's lives. And he says, if you'll notice in verse 11, do not even participate in the unfruitful deeds of darkness, but instead even expose them. He says, for it is a disgrace. It's disgraceful even to speak of the things which are done by them in secret. And then the Apostle Paul says there are two types of people in the world. They're the wise and the unwise. He says the unwise are those, listen, are those who allow themselves to get under some kind of worldly influence and end up wasting their life. The other type of lifestyle are those who are wise. Those are men and women who are filled with the Holy Spirit and who walk in the Spirit and whose life is productive, fruitful, joyous, victorious. Doesn't mean they don't have problems and heartaches and burdens and moments of failure in their life. But overall, it is a life of victory, a life of fruitfulness, and a life of contentment and fulfillment for which there is no other substitute in all of life. So all of us are either wise or unwise. Now, in the New Testament, there are 14 times or 14 references to being filled with the Holy Spirit. And what Paul is saying in this passage is that wise men and women are filled with the Holy Spirit. Unwise men and women are highly influenced, come under the influence of other things in their life, and cause them to waste their life. So I want us to look at this whole question of what it means to be filled with the Holy Spirit. So I want us to look at this in the light of two things. First of all, the command itself, and secondly, what are the requirements for a person to be filled with the Holy Spirit? And if you'll notice in this passage what he says, verse 18, do not get drunk with wine, for that is dissipation, but be filled with the Spirit. Now, when he says filled, what does he mean by the word fill? Well, the word fill means to pervade. It means to saturate. It means to fill up. But it means some other things. It also means, in this particular passage, to control, to dominate. And so when the Bible talks about being filled with the Holy Spirit, we're talking about bringing every aspect of our life in submission to the Holy Spirit, whereby he is in absolute control. Now, you'll recall, the Bible says that all of us have already been indwelt by the Holy Spirit if we receive Christ as our Savior. Every single believer has already received the Holy Spirit. Every single believer who has the Holy Spirit does not necessarily claim to be filled with the Spirit. It is a matter of the Holy Spirit who is indwelling us having more and more access to more and more of all that we are until He is absolutely in control of our life. Now, if you notice how he says this, he says, we are to be filled with the Holy Spirit. And the word here for filling means more than what it appears. And notice he says, we are to be filled. That means we are to be being filled. It is a continuous action. It isn't something that just happens once. Whereas many things that God will do in our life happens one time. He saves you once, justifies you once, redeems you once, reconciles you once. All of these things He does once. But the filling of the Holy Spirit is something that happens not once, but many times in our life. And the reason it does is because we can lose the filling. And when He says we are to be filled, that is a continuous action. That is, we are to be being filled. Now, if you recall in Acts chapter 2, when the Holy Spirit came at Pentecost, the Bible says, and they were all filled with the Holy Spirit. Chapter 4, verse 31, again, they were in the room praying and the place was shaken. The Bible says, again, they were all filled with the Holy Spirit. So the filling of the Holy Spirit is not something that happens once. It happens many, many times in a person's life. It does not happen simultaneously at the same time with salvation, though it could happen momentary thereafter, if a person received the Lord Jesus Christ as their personal Savior and understood, if somebody explained to them what it meant to be filled, it could happen quickly right thereafter at the same time. But it is not the same experience. Being saved by the grace of God speaks of our forgiveness and our acceptance of Jesus Christ as our personal Savior. Being filled with the Holy Spirit relates to the person of the Holy Spirit within us being in absolute control of our entire life. And so when he says that we are to be filled with the Holy Spirit, that phrase is a being filled. Keep on being filled with the Holy Spirit. Now, why would Paul say we are to be being filled with the Holy Spirit? Why does he command us to allow the Holy Spirit to control our life? And let me say this about control. Ultimately, you know who's in control? You are. Let me show you why. When we say to be filled means to have the Holy Spirit controlling us, the Holy Spirit can only control your life and mine if we make the decision to allow Him to do it. So ultimately, you and I are in control. We have to make the decision to allow the Holy Spirit to fill us, to control us, to dominate us, to govern every aspect of our life. So when we say Spirit control, that means we have chosen voluntarily as an act of wisdom. As an act of wisdom, we have chosen voluntarily to allow, to submit to bring everything under His control, yield to Him, and allow Him to control our life. So while we say it is voluntary on our part. While we speak of control, ultimately, you and I make the decision as to who's going to control our life. That is one awesome decision, and it is an awesome decision that God has reserved for you and me, and that is who will control our life, either the old self within us, or we will allow the Lord Jesus Christ to do it. Now, His purpose is, and I've repeated this several times, and I want to say it again, the purpose of His filling us is because it is essential to the life that God has called us to live, and it is essential to the work that God has called us to do. Now, think about this. And we forget this. We look around and see other people are living and we say, well, yes, I'm a church member and I've been saved and yes, my life is a little different from other people's. But I want you to think about the way God sees it. God sees the Christian life, the life of the believer, as a supernatural life. And if our life is a supernatural life, it must be lived in supernatural power. And the reason God has given us a supernatural life and a supernatural power, the power of the Holy Spirit, is because God knows that you and I have a supernatural enemy that we face every day. Now, notice I didn't say an omnipotent enemy. There's only one omnipotent person, and that's God. But a supernatural enemy, that is, the demonic forces that are loose in this world today have supernatural powers, not equal to God, but powers beyond what oftentimes we give them credit for. So when you think about the Christian life, the normal Christian life isn't simply just going to church and reading your Bible and praying. The normal Christian life is a supernatural life, lived in the supernatural power and able to face a supernatural enemy victoriously. That's why Paul says we are to be filled and continuously filled with the Holy Spirit. Because in the filling of the Holy Spirit, there comes with that filling the release of the supernatural power of Almighty God in and through the life of the believer. So when he says, be ye being filled, it is essential to the life that we've been called to live and essential to the work God has called us to do. Wherever you work, whatever you do, you're going to do a better job of it. You're going to do much better than other people oftentimes because you have God in on what you're doing in your daily life, whether you're sitting behind the desk or whether you are overseeing a whole business, whatever it might be you're doing, you have the presence of the power of the Holy Spirit to equip you and to enable you to do that, listen, in the supernatural power of God. Now, the big question comes, if this is what the Holy Spirit's fullness is, that is bringing every aspect of my life under His control, under His domination, if it means the Holy Spirit who is living and dwelling within me, assuming full control as a result of my voluntary submission to Him, if that's what it means, how is a person filled with the Holy Spirit? So starting from the foundation that you are saved by the grace of God through faith in the shed blood of Jesus Christ at Calvary, now that you are a believer, how is the believer to be filled with the Holy Spirit? Step number one is a desire for that filling. What is it that you desire most in life today? If God were to say to you today, I'll tell you what I'm going to do. I'm going to give you anything you ask for. One thing. I'm just going to give you one thing. Anything you ask for, you can have it. Just one. I want to ask you a question. Would what you ask for be something that is spiritual, physical, material, emotional? What would it be? You remember what the Apostle Paul said in Colossians? Set your mind on things above, not on things on the earth. Keep on seeking those things above, not things that are on the earth. And you see, what happens is we get to seeking things that are earthly and we let pass by things that are heavenly, the things that most count in life. You recall what Jesus said in the Sermon on the Mount when he was talking about the things that we need in life, of food, clothing, and shelter? He said, seek ye first the kingdom of God and His righteousness, and all these other things are going to be added. And you see, here's what the devil would not have you ever understand. If the craving obsession of your life is Christ, and that's what you want above everything else in life, you want to know His ways and how He operates, and you want to know what God is up to, and you want to understand who is this God, who is this Christ? Why does He operate the way He does? Why does He do the things He does? Why does He allow what He allows? Why does He work in my life the way He works? Why does He answer this prayer and not that one? What is the work of the Spirit in my life? What's God's goal for my life? What is my potential in Christ? You see, if these are the things that we are really hungering and thirsting and yearning for, you know what God says? All the other things are going to be taken care of. Can you say that above everything else, that's what you want? Let me ask you this. How can you and I justify wanting anything else more than we want that? You see, being filled with the Holy Spirit begins with a yearning desire. Turn to John chapter 7. And you'll recall in the 7th chapter, he puts it in a beautiful way. Jesus does in the 37th, 38th, and 39th verses. He says, now, on the last day, the great day of the feast, Jesus stood and cried out, saying, if any man is thirsty, let him come to me and drink. He who believes in me, as the scripture said, from his innermost being shall flow rivers of living water. But this he spoke of the Spirit, whom those who believed in him were to receive. For the Spirit was not yet given, because Jesus was not yet glorified. That is, Pentecost was coming and it hadn't arrived yet. You know what he's saying in that passage? He says, out of your innermost being shall flow rivers of living water. When you and I are filled with the Holy Spirit, our life, listen to this, our life is like refreshing, life-giving water to those who are parched and thirsty and barren and empty. And that's why he says the Holy Spirit fills us, because it is essential to the life that we're to live and essential to the work that we're called to do. And the work that we're called to do is to share our faith, that is, testify of the truth of the Scriptures. Secondly, that is, the first requirement is a desire, and the second requirement is cleansing. That is, before you and I can be filled with the Holy Spirit, there must be a cleanup job going on in our lives, and that is, God wants us to deal with every single thing in our life that ought not to be there. Now, what he's simply saying is that all sin must go. And in this passage, earlier in this passage, he says, don't even talk about some things that go on in this world. They're dirty, filthy, nasty, evil things that believers shouldn't even talk about, he said. Separate yourself from sin. You say, well, are you talking about sinless perfection here? No, I'm not talking about sinless perfection. Talking about a life that is separated for God. Now listen, sanctification, which we're coming to in this series, sanctification is not only being set apart by God for God, but it's being set apart from sin, so that our life is a life of obedience, not tolerating and rationalizing sin and excusing ourselves for it. And the two words in this passage, or in the Scriptures here, I want us to look at. Look, if you will, in Ephesians chapter 4 and verse 30. Look there for a moment. And then in a moment in chapter 5 of 1 Thessalonians. But there are two words here I want you to look at when we think in terms of cleansing. Verse 30 says, do not grieve the Holy Spirit of God, by whom you were sealed for the day of redemption. Now, to grieve someone, you can only grieve someone who loves you. You can hurt other people and make them angry and so forth, but a person is grieved if they love you, and then there is wrong. He says, don't grieve the Holy Spirit. What does he mean by that? He means simply this. When you and I are tempted to do evil, and we yield to it, when we say yes to sin, we grieve the Holy Spirit. Now, my friend, if you have any relationship to God at all, I mean, you are saved and you have any kind of desire for Him at all, when you and I sin against God, we know exactly what happens. Immediately, something in our spirit, is grieved. What is that? And that is the Holy Spirit. That there is a sense of regret and remorse. And when you and I choose to say yes to sin, what we do is we grieve the Spirit of God, and we are not filled with the Spirit. There's another word I want you to notice. 1 Thessalonians chapter 5 and 1 Thessalonians chapter 5 and verse 19. Another simple verse. He says here, do not quench the Spirit. Now, when we say yes to sin, we grieve the Spirit. When we say no to God, what do? We say no to God when He's required of us something. What we're doing is we're quenching the Spirit. Let's say, for example, that God has said to you, I want you to teach a Sunday school class. Well, Lord, now I'll tell you what. Let's think about that, God. Let's talk about it. What you've done, when you say no to God, you quench the Spirit. When God says you ought to be tithing, you say, God, I can't afford it, and here's the reason I can't. You quench the Spirit of God. Whenever I choose to say no to what God has told me to say yes to, I quench His Spirit. And so to quench the Spirit of God is a sin against God. There can be no fullness and no filling of the Spirit when He is grieved and when He's quenched. You see, He says, be ye being filled with the Holy Spirit. And the reason He put it in that continuous action is because He knows that we will sin at times. We will choose to have our way. We will choose to say things that we know when we say them are not right and they're a little bit cutting. We will have attitudes that are not right. We have to deal with them. And so the filling of the Holy Spirit begins with a desire, continues with a cleansing, and thirdly, there must be yielding. Now, here's where the rubber really meets the road. Am I willing to yield? Am I willing, as he says, am I willing to yield everything to Him? God wants the best. And God, listen, God will never tell you to relinquish your right of anything if it's not best for you. And so he says, if we're to be full of the Holy Spirit, we must be yielded. Look, if you will, in Romans chapter 6. He puts it very clearly in this passage because he helps us to understand what goes on in our life when we are not totally yielded to him. He says in the 16th verse of Romans chapter 6, do you not know that when you present yourselves to someone as slaves for obedience? And what he's saying is, whenever we choose to obey in any area, you are slaves of the one whom you obey, either of sin resulting in death or of obedience resulting in righteousness. That is, when you and I choose to yield our life and every aspect of our life to him, what we're doing is we are positioning ourselves for the fullness of his life. And notice he said when we don't, it's death. That means death. That doesn't mean physical death, that if we don't, we're going to die physically. But it means, rather, that when you and I do not yield everything to him, it is death to our fellowship and death to our joy and death to our sense of fullness. And that is, we don't experience or enjoy or reap the rewards that are ours if we had been willing to surrender everything to him. The fullness of the Spirit requires absolute surrender. That is the definite, deliberate, willful, voluntary transfer of full possession, control, and use of spirit, soul, and body to the person of Jesus Christ by the power of the Holy Spirit. And until we're willing to do that, we're not filled with the Spirit. It is an ongoing, continuous thing. You see, the truth is, you could be filled with the Spirit several times in one day. Let's say that you get up one morning and you're feeling tough and you're just having a difficult time and it's a tough day all day long and you find yourself, you say something here that you shouldn't say or you do something here, you just have to repent of that. Ask the Lord to fill you afresh and anew with the Holy Spirit. He will do exactly what you ask. Which leads me to the fourth step, which is very simple, and that's asking him. Just simply asking him, Lord, I want you to fill me with the Holy Spirit. But that must be preceded by this deep desire, by cleansing, and by yielding. Which leads us to the fifth step, which is the last one. And this is probably the most difficult of all for some people. Listen, a strong desire, a willing to clean up your life. Nobody can do that for you but you. A willingness to make a full surrender of every aspect of your life to the control of the Holy Spirit. And then ask him, and then just believe that he'll do what he promised. And my friend, if you will, God will fill you with the Holy Spirit. In fact, you can be filled with the Holy Spirit before you walk out of here. You can be filled with the Holy Spirit right where you're sitting. If you have the desire and you're willing to deal with sin and willing to yield every aspect of your life and willing to simply ask him and believe that he did it, you don't have to see any lights, no bolts of lightning. You may feel absolutely nothing emotionally. Because remember, the genuine faith does not need a feeling to confirm it. Genuine faith accepts the truth on the basis of who said it, Almighty God, and that is sufficient for receiving the fullness of the Holy Spirit.
7: If you've been blessed by today's program, please visit us at intouch.org. Every major move of God in Scripture has a moment that marks it. The Passover marked freedom from Egypt. The cross marked freedom from sin. Pentecost marked the moment when the Holy Spirit empowered God's people from within. But long before the birth of the church, God's people were already annually celebrating the Feast of Weeks, or Shavuot, described in Leviticus and Deuteronomy. Came 50 days after Passover and commemorated the first fruits of the harvest. When the scriptures were later translated into Greek, that same feast was called Pentecoste, meaning 50th. So when the disciples were gathered together in Acts 2:1, they were observing this long-standing festival. Jewish tradition also connects that gathering with another defining moment, the giving of the law at Mount Sinai. In Exodus 19, fire descended, mountain shook, and God's voice thundered from above. his presence was powerful, but distant. Then centuries later, 50 days after Jesus' death and resurrection, God moved in a brand new way. Fire fell again, but not on a mountain. It rested on people. God moved from a law written on tablets to a presence dwelling within people. And just as Joel 2:28 foretold, I will pour out my spirit on all mankind. That's what Pentecost means for us. God's presence not around us, but within us. The Spirit who once hovered over creation now dwells within creation's crown, his people. He empowers us to witness, to obey, and to bear the fruit of his life within us. Here's Dr. Stanley to help us understand what it means to live in this new relationship with Jesus Christ.
8: We have a brand new relationship with Jesus Christ. That relationship is that now we have been baptized into him, into his spirit, so that, as he said, the sap that runs in the vine runs in the branch, and the branch bears fruit. He says, you are the branch, I'm the vine, Jesus said, you're the branch. We are now living in him. His life is now living within us. He's our Savior, our Lord, and our life. And it is the life of Jesus Christ moving through us moment by moment, day by day. And the only reason God leaves us down here once we're saved is in order to fulfill a work he left us here to fulfill and gave us the Spirit by whose power we could fulfill it.
9: 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Sometimes it's hard, heavy, uncertain. 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
17: He who created time is in control of time. And he who created time created his will and purpose and plan for your life. God knows future, past, present, and everything in between. He knows exactly when this ought to happen in your life, and he knows exactly how it's going to happen. And listen, and he oftentimes tests us with time that we will trust him. And watch this. If I step ahead of him, it says, I don't trust you. Oh, yes, I do trust you. No. If I trust him, I will trust his timing better than my timing, because his timing, like everything else about Almighty God, is perfect. Many people get lined up for God's blessing, and then what do? They've got to have it now instead of in God's timing. And what does it do? It just fouls up the whole issue. I would just say this to you. Do you realize how blessed you are?
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18: Popular films today portray dragons as everything from cute little creatures to hungry man-eaters. It's great fiction, but Revelation 12 describes the great red dragon waiting to devour the man-child as soon as he is born. Who and what does the seven-headed, ten-horned dragon represent? Who are the seven stars that he draws from heaven with him? And why will he be cast to the earth? We are delving into the great red dragon next.
19: This is Your Future in Bible Prophecy with Don Perkins.
18: Great to have you with us. You're watching Your Future in Bible Prophecy. We're continuing our series, Understanding the Book of Revelation, part number 32. You know, last time I was with you, we were actually looking at chapter 12. We're still in chapter 12, but we were looking at the sun-clothed woman. And then we were looking at the man-child that she delivered. Now we're going to move a step further. I mean, I told you that chapter 12 is an action-packed chapter. Well, now we're moving a step further, and now we're going to begin to look at this great red dragon. We're going to see some amazing things in reference to who this red dragon is. And what I want to do, I want to start off by looking at verse number 3 of Revelation chapter 12. John wrote, "And there appeared another wonder in heaven. And behold, a great red dragon having seven heads and ten horns and seven crowns upon his head." You know, I believe that this seven-headed, ten-horned dragon represents none other than Satan himself. Also, we're going to see that this also represents his influence throughout world history as nations of the world has come against the nation of Israel. We're going to see some amazing as we look at this unique illustration of this great red dragon. Again, we will see that it is truly the devil, Satan, and his influence. Now, we're going to look at the great red dragon, and we're going to look at the seven heads and the ten horns. So I want to quote first from the book called The Book of Revelation, The Smart Guide to the Bible by Dr. Damon Duck. And listen to what he says. This fearful, powerful, murderous dragon will appear in heaven with seven heads, the symbols of world governments, the ten horns, which symbols powerful kings. Listen to what he says. The seven heads are divisions, are control division that are controlled by Satan. The dragon will have seven heads symbolizing the seven Gentile governments that Satan has led since the beginning of creation. And what we're going to do as we go forward in chapter 12 on into chapter 13, it's going to get a little bit clearer as to these world governments that the devil has literally controlled coming toward the nation of Israel. And again, we're going to see that. Now, he goes on in the quote to say this. It will also have 10 horns symbolizing the 10 kings that will reign with him during the entire tribulation period. The Bible teaches that these 10 kings will rise to power and that the Antichrist will come on the scene in the united or unified Europe or the European Union. The Antichrist will subdue three of those 10 kings so that their power will be ultimately concentrated into seven crowns and seven divisions of the last world governments. And again, there are seven world governments we're going to see. Six of them have already passed. There's a seventh one that is coming, which we're going to talk about as we move from chapters 12 into chapters 13. Now, I want to quote another scholar in reference to the seven heads and ten horns. Listen to what he said. This is Dr. Clarence Larkin from his book, The Book of Revelation. Listen to what he said.
20: He said his seven heads, 10 horns, and crowns associate him with the beast out of the sea. Now, the beast out of the sea is found in Revelation chapter 13, which we will see in the next chapter. The only difference being that the dragon, or Satan's crowns, are on his heads, while those of the beast are on his horns, and therefore they differ in number. These features common to both reveal the fact that there is some relationship between the dragon and the beast. Now, what we're going to see here, the dragon, we're going to identify as Satan, and we're going to see the beast as identified as the Antichrist. So there is relation between Satan and this Antichrist that we're going to see going forward. But we're focusing now on this seven-headed dragon. He goes on to say, and that the beast is an earthly embodiment or incarnation of the dragon. Or in other words, the Antichrist will be an incarnate of Satan himself during the time of tribulation. Though the Antichrist exists from the beginning of the week or beginning of the tribulation, he does not become the beast or empowered as the beast until the middle of the week or the mid part of the great tribulation. This is when Satan is cast down, and we're going to see this. God is doing some amazing things at this time. You know, when we looked at chapter 10 of Revelation, Chapter 10, it talked about this mighty angel, and he was taking authority. And at that time, the Bible is saying that time would be hindered no more. From chapter 10 going forward, God now is beginning to bring things down to an end. And again, we're going to see that. So Satan's days are numbered. And again, we're going to see that. Now, again, we're still looking at the great red dragon, the seven heads and the 10 horns. I want to quote another scholar here, Dr. Finnis Dake, from his book, Revelation Expounded. Listen to what he says. He said, the seven heads and the 10 horns symbolize the same seven world kingdoms as the seven heads and the 10 horns on the beast out of the sea. This is Revelation chapter 13, verses 1-4. And all have been or will be used by God in his purpose in judging Israel from the beginning of her history to Christ's coming or Christ's second coming. And he goes on to list the kingdoms, which we will look at more in depth in the study. But the kingdoms are Egypt, Assyria, Babylon, Medo-Persia, Greece, Rome, and the 10 kingdoms of the revised Roman Empire. So these seven heads are part of the seven kingdoms that Satan has controlled over the years leading up to the future kingdom of the revised Roman Empire, which we will see in chapter 13. Going on with the heads, he said, the heads being crowned show that Satan has reigned and will reign over these seven kingdoms. He has tried to destroy Israel under the first six kingdoms and will try to do so under the seventh kingdom, but he will meet defeat as he has in previous occasion. This seven-headed dragon, this is an amazing illustration that we're going to see here. And this is that same dragon that was trying to devour the child we talked about last week dealing with the man-child. Satan is trying to devour Israel's children, but God is going to deal with the devil. This is an amazing study that we're going to see. Now, I want to go a little bit further, and we're going to look at the next verse, Revelation chapter 12, verse number 4. Now, in verse number 4, it's going to talk about the tail of this dragon drawing a third of the stars to the earth with him. So let's read the text here in verse number 4. John wrote this, and his tail, or the dragon's tail, drew a third part of the stars of heaven and did cast them to the earth. Now, what's been commonly taught by Bible scholars that this is the time when Satan was cast out in the eons of eternity. Now, I must reiterate, as I've done throughout this whole study, chapter 12, we got to look at it from a dispensational perspective. In other words, it's a period of timing. Now, I would agree that Satan was cast out of heaven in the eons of eternity. I would agree that there were angels that fell along with him. They were cast out with him. And again, this also identifies who this dragon is, being Satan. But I also believe that this has reference to what's going to happen at the mid part of the Great Tribulation. Satan will be cast from his lower perch in the lower heavens. You know, you heard me say in programs past that many people think that Satan is in hell right now controlling hell. Well, that is totally incorrect, unbiblical. The Bible is clear. Satan, his kingdom is in the lower heavens. When God cast him out of heaven, he cast him out of the third heaven, but he didn't send him to hell yet. That's coming. We're going to see that in future studies in the book of Revelation. Satan's kingdom today is in the lower heavens. The Bible calls him the prince of the air. And I'm going to give you some scriptures in reference to that in a few. But what are scholars saying about the stars that were cast out with Satan? Listen at this. Dr. Clarence Larkin from his book, The Book of Revelation, he said the stars of heaven attached to his tail reveal the fact that Satan would take with him in his expulsion from heaven a third of the angels, for the angels are spoken of as stars in the Old Testament. You find this in the book of Job, chapter 38, verse 7. These angels will be cast with him into the earth. Now, again, we're looking at timing. At chapter 12, which is at the midpoint of the Great Tribulation, God is going to cast the devil from his lower perch in the lower heavens. He will be cast out, and the Bible says he will be cast to the earth. Not only will Satan be cast to the earth, but these angels that are with him, that do his bidding in the earth, they also will lose their place, and they all will be cast to the earth. We're going to read as we go further, because the Bible said that when Satan at this time realized he's coming now with great wrath, because he realizes, the Bible says he realized at that moment that he has but a short time. The devil will have a short time left. His heyday is coming to an end. He's already defeated, and God is beginning to restrict him. We're going to see that as we go forward. Now, Dr. Larkin also said this. He says they will not be visible, talking about these angels, but they will secretly sow the seed of rebellion, and ultimately they will be cast with Satan into the lake of fire, which will be prepared for them. We find that in Matthew chapter 25, verse 41. Jesus said from his own lips that hell was prepared for the devil and his angels. He goes on to say, while we are not told that Satan's angels are bound with him in the bottomless pit, yet the inference is that they are. For during the millennium, they do not appear to be present on earth at that time. And that is so true. I've always believed that when Satan is bound in the bottomless pit, all of his administration, meaning his demons and imps and underdevils, all of them will be bound with him, because he will have no influence during the millennial kingdom. So as that will happen during the time of the millennial kingdom, so will that happen here when Satan is cast to the earth. Again, at this time, God is limiting the devil's influence. Satan will no longer be able to go before God and accuse us before God. And again, the scripture is quite clear that God is limiting. Now, we're still looking at the third of the stars being cast out with the devil. I want to quote here now from Dr. Mark Hitchcock from his book, 101 Answers to Questions About the Book of Revelation. Listen to what he says. He said, there are two symbols here to interpret. First, it's clear from the context that the great red dragon is Satan. Revelation 12:9 provides the key. The great dragon was thrown down, the serpent of old, who is called the devil and Satan, who deceives the whole world. The dragon, clearly Satan. We see that this is the devil. But who are the one third of the stars that his tail will sweep away? Again, we know that these are those fallen angels. In scripture, stars are often symbolic of angels, and that appears to be the meaning here. He also quotes Job.

He's coming down, the Bible says, with great wrath. And what's going to happen? Again, God is restricting what he can do. And as a result of him being cast from his lower perch, he's going to really go after the nation of Israel. Now, Dr. Hitchcock closes this quote by saying this: the event pictured here is the angelic revolt in heaven when a third of the angels joined Satan in his rebellion against God. Most scholars hold that it ties back to the beginning of the rebellion. And I do, it does in a sense of identifying who this is. But I believe that this gives reference to an event that will literally take place at the midpoint of the Great Tribulation. Satan will be cast out of heaven, out of his lower heavens. Now, the Bible calls him the prince of the air. This is where his kingdom is. You know, I'm reminded of when Daniel, back in Daniel, I think it's Daniel 10, Daniel was praying and his prayers were hindered. And the reason why they were hindered, because God had answered his prayer by sending Gabriel to give him an answer. And what happened, Gabriel was intercepted by the prince of Persia. This principality, this angel, this demonic force warred against Gabriel and hindered Gabriel from giving Daniel the answer. The Bible tells us that God dispatched Michael the archangel to go and fight with the prince of Persia that released Gabriel to give his answer to Daniel, or give Daniel God's answer. So what I'm saying is this: Satan's kingdom is not in hell, not yet. Well, he won't have a kingdom there. He will have an eternal judgment there. But today, Satan's kingdom is in the lower heavens, and that's why the scripture calls him the prince of the air. But what I want to do, I want to give you a few scriptures alluding to this prince of the air, showing that his kingdom is in the lower heavens. I want to quote here from the book of Ephesians, chapter 6, verse number 12. Listen to what the apostle Paul wrote. He said this. He said, "For we wrestle not against flesh and blood, but against principalities and against powers, against the rulers of darkness of this world, against spiritual wickedness in high places." See, Satan's kingdom is in the lower heavens. And what's going to happen? God, at this time, Revelation 12, he's going to cast him from that perch. And we're going to see in a few minutes that the devil is on a downhill trajectory to his eternal judgment. And we're going to see that. I want to give you another verse here in the book of John, the Gospel of John, chapter 12, verse 31. Jesus is talking about the prince of the world. Listen to what he says. "Now is the judgment of this world. Now shall the prince of this world be cast out." Jesus prophesied that Satan will be cast out. He's going to be cast out from his lower perch where he is. His days are numbered. The devil is watching the clock on the wall. He knows that he has but a short time. This next one is the Gospel of John, chapter 16, verse number 11. It says, "And of judgment, because the prince of this world is judged." I mentioned a few programs back that when Jesus died on Calvary's cross, it was finished, meaning that the judgment of the devil was done and complete. You know, people ask me all the time, "Brother Perkins, if God is in control, why do we still have the devil? Why do we have sickness and rioting in the street? Why do we have and sorrow and all these things? Why? If God is in control, why doesn't he take control?" Well, he took control at Calvary. But God has prophecy that must come to pass in order to bring us into the full manifestation of what Christ accomplished for us. And this will be one of them when Satan, the prince of the air, is judged. Now, let me give you one more verse here. This is Ephesians chapter 2, verse number 2, and it's going to allude to the fact that Satan is the prince of the air. Verse 2 of Ephesians 2, it says, "Wherein time past ye walked according to the course of this world, according to the prince of the powers of the air, the spirit that now worketh in the children of disobedience." The Bible says here that Satan is the prince of the air, meaning his kingdom is in the lower heavens. But what God is going to do in Revelation chapter 12, he's going to bring the devil's administration down to the earth. And again, he's going to bring him in. Now, I want to bring in our prophecy chart here. And we're going to see just a little diagram of Satan's downhill trajectory to eternal judgment. So here you see the arrow coming down. Satan is cast in chapter 12. He's cast to the earth, not only Satan, but also his fallen angels.
Then we're going to see it goes over at the close of the Great Tribulation.

0: Revelation, this is chapter 20 of Revelation, Satan will be cast then to the bottomless pit. The Bible says that he will be cast in the bottomless pit, so he will have no influence to deceive mankind during the reign of Christ, during that thousand-year millennial kingdom. The devil is on a downhill trajectory to judgment. And then last, look on the chart there, we see that Revelation chapter 20, verse 10 tells us that Satan will be cast into the lake of fire. This would be the devil's eternal home, not only Satan, but also those fallen angels that warred with him, those angels that rebelled with him from before Genesis, in the eons of eternity. All of them will be judged, not only Satan and his angels, but also rebellious mankind, those who have turned their backs on God, those who have rejected Jesus as their Lord and Savior. They will meet the judgment that Satan will meet in Revelation chapter 20. And this is the great the lake of fire. Satan will be cast into the lake of fire. So we see here from chapter 12, Satan's journey toward eternal judgment has begun. And you know, the devil, the Bible says he's coming down with great, great anger. Now, we're going to move a little forward. We're still in chapter 12. We looked at the dragon. We talked about the seven heads and the 10 horns representing the kingdoms that he's been over and the things he's done throughout the centuries. But now we're going to actually look at the event of Satan being cast out of heaven. We're going to see now the wars in heaven. This is chapter 12, and again, as you look at the chart, this is going to happen right at the midpoint of the Great Tribulation. The devil will be cast out of there. So what I want to do here, I want to take you to chapter 12. We're going to pick up here at verse number 7 through 9. I'm going to read the text, and then we'll come back and give some commentary. Starting at verse number 7, John wrote, "And there was war in heaven. Michael and his angels fought against the dragon. And the dragon fought and his angels, and prevailed not, neither was their place found any more in heaven. And the great dragon was cast out, that old serpent called the devil and Satan, which deceiveth the whole world. He was cast out into the earth, and his angels were cast out with him." Now here, Satan is cast from his lower heaven perch. Michael the archangel, this mighty angel, will literally war with the devil. Michael, the chief prince of God, he's this archangel. He will be on assignment to deal with the devil and all of Satan's cohorts and angels. Now, you know, we find this talking about Michael, the archangel. We find this in the book of Daniel, chapter 12. In Daniel 12, 1, it actually tells us about Michael being the protector of Israel. This is one reason why God is going to use him to war with Satan at this time. Now, remember this, we're looking at chapter 12, Revelation. We have the sun-clothed woman who is the nation of Israel. Now we have the dragon who's coming against Israel. Now God is going to bring in the protector of Israel, Michael the archangel. I want to give you the text here. It's found in the book of Daniel, chapter 12, verse number 1. Look what Daniel wrote here. He says, and at that time shall Michael stand up, the great prince which standeth for the children of thy people. And there shall be a time of trouble such as was never since there was a nation, even to that same time. And at that time shall thy people be delivered, every one that shall be found written in the book. Now, this is Daniel 12, 1. It's alluding to Revelation chapter 12, when Michael the archangel, the prince, will stand for the children of Israel. This is one reason, again, why God is going to use Michael the archangel and his angels to war against the devil during this time. Michael is the chief angel. He's the warrior angel. And again, we're going to see this. We're going to see what he's going to do. God is going to use this mighty angel to deal with the devil. You know, Satan, he has power. That is true. But on this occasion, as we read in chapter 12, the devil will not prevail. Satan will not prevail. Now, what I want to do, I want to quote Dr. John G. Hall from his book, Prophecy Marches On. Listen what he says in reference to this. He says, "Satanic activity is greatly stepped up in the days of the tribulation, for the devil knows that his time is short. He has nothing to lose. He has already lost everything. In his fury against God and man, he fights the very angels of heaven, but he does not win the battle. On earth, he turns his wrath against the man-child, the 144,000 who are sealed, but God simply takes them up, the 144,000, takes them up into heaven beyond his reach. At this point, which is the middle point of the Great Tribulation, there is war in heaven, and Satan and his angels are cast to the earth. Again, the devil will be cast to the earth at this time. Now, I want to go a little further, but I'm looking at the time. And as I always do, I'm going to have to continue this. This is amazing. We've got a lot to cover in reference to this great red dragon and now the war in heaven. The dragon, Satan, warring against Michael, the archangel, and his angels. And again, Satan not prevailing at this time. But as I always like to do, I want to close the program by giving you an appeal. I never know if this is your first time watching this program. And I want to say to you that the Word of God declares that whosoever shall call on the name of the Lord, they shall be saved. You know, Jesus died on the cross to give you eternal life. He died to give you salvation. The Bible tells us that salvation is a gift of God. You know, salvation is not something you work for. It's a gift. A gift is something you received. Today, I'm born again because I've received the gift of salvation by receiving Jesus Christ as my Lord and Savior. You know, I want you to understand that salvation is a free gift. If you call upon him, you'll have life. Jesus at Calvary's cross died to give you life. You can't work for it. You can't give enough to have eternal life. You got to receive the gift. And that gift is Jesus Christ. You know, many people are going to find themselves rejected of God because they simply rejected the free gift of salvation. Jesus Christ is that free gift. And if you're not born again today, I want to challenge you. I want to encourage you. I want to beg you. Receive Christ today as your Lord and Savior. Don't let this day pass by not receiving him. It's simple. Just, you know, crying out, Lord Jesus, I'm a sinner today, lost without you. Lord, forgive me for my sins. Wash me in your blood, Jesus. Lord, today I believe you died on the cross and you rose from the dead for me. Today, Lord Jesus, I accept you as my Savior. Today, I invite you into my life to become my Lord and my Savior. Jesus, I call upon you. Lord, save me. You know, Jesus will save you just like that. It's so simple. And guess what? You'll miss hell. You miss the lake of fire. You miss the judgments to come by surrendering your life to Jesus. Well, we'll continue our series next week. And here's a preview of what you'll see. The devil is the adversary of all of God's children, the accuser of our brethren. Verse 10. This indicates his work before the throne of God today, seeking to discredit the saints before God. But you know something? In chapter 12, we're going to find out that the accuser of the brethren, at the time of Revelation 12, he will no longer be able to accuse mankind before God ever again. So join us next week for your future in Bible prophecy. God bless you.
1: 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And here's what's coming up on Don's schedule in the weeks ahead. 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Sunday morning, December 6th, Don speaks to the Berean Misfits Bible City Group in Argyle, Texas. 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
7: All righty. God bless you out there, and we are so thrilled to have you tune in here. And once again, we want to encourage you to write in the comments of where you are watching us from around the world. And first service, we had some folks from the Netherlands and other places around the world and around this country. And we're just so thankful for technology in that way. But once again, as I put in the comments just a few seconds ago, I'm missing the personal interaction with people, the body of Christ, the hugs, the love. I'm missing all of that, and I'm feeling a certain way about that, too. So I'm just praying that this will end soon so we can get back to loving one another, joining together with one another, being with one another. Hey, I'm telling you, I am missing that part of the body of Christ. And so looking forward to getting back together again. All right, let's dive into the Word of God so we can continue to see what God has for us. So turn with me in your Bibles to the book of Acts, chapter 21. We're going to be looking at verses 26 to 32 as we continue to go verse by verse through the Word of God on Sunday mornings. We're going through the book of Acts, and you know, soon we'll get back to the book of 1 Samuel on Wednesdays. I still have a few more questions to deal with, so we're going to have another Q&A this Wednesday coming up, because the questions keep coming in, and once the questions dry up, we will get back to teaching through the Old Testament on Wednesdays. And so Acts chapter 21, looking at verses 26 to 32. And Father, we are so grateful that we can still get your word out, no matter what. Lord, you have allowed for technology, Lord, to take your word around the world. And so, God, I pray that this word would do just that, that it would do all that you desire for it to do today in our lives and in our hearts. So speak to us, we pray, in Jesus' name. Amen. Acts 21, looking at verses 26 to 32, the title of this message is Making Peace, Part 2. Making Peace, Part 2. Now, in part one of this study, we saw the great lengths the great apostle Paul went through to make peace with some Jewish Christians. They heard through some rumors that Paul was telling Jews around the world to forsake the law of Moses and that they no longer needed to circumcise their children, which was considered blasphemy in this particular time, according to verse 21. The church in Jerusalem told Paul to take four men in verse 24 and be purified with them and to pay their expenses. This would show the Jewish Christians that those rumors about him aren't true and that he walked orderly and kept the laws well. So did Paul submit to this, or did he just say, man, get out of here with that stuff? Well, we pick up the story in verse 26. Look what it says there. Then Paul took the men, and the next day, having been purified with them, entered the temple to announce the expiration of the days of purification, at which time an offering should be made for each one of them. So as we can see, Paul agreed to listen and obey what the leaders in the Jerusalem church told him to do. He took the four men and was purified with them. This says a lot about the great apostle Paul, because he didn't have to do this. But just like he would later say in 1 Corinthians chapter 9 and verse 20, he says, to the Jews, I became as a Jew that I might win Jews. Paul knew that going through this purification would not violate his conscience nor violate God's word in his life. So he did it. He was thinking, if I have to do this to bring peace between me and these Jewish Christians believing these rumors about me, then I will do it. Why, Paul? Because Paul will say, because I want to see them saved. Now, this whole concept is referring to removing any barriers or walls that people have up that will keep them from accepting Jesus Christ. Whether you believe it or not, there are a lot of people in your life and my life that they have certain walls that they have up that's keeping them from Jesus Christ. And this is referring to jumping over walls or jumping through hoops in order to see people come to know Jesus Christ. And I just have to ask us, what are you willing to do to see people saved? I'm not talking about violating our conscience or disobeying the clear teaching of God's word. In other words, do we have a heart to see people get saved to the point where we are willing to go to great lengths, remove any barriers, jump through any hoops to see them saved? Oh, this was the heart of Paul. This was his heart for sure. The end of verse 26 said that an offering should be offered for each one of them, which marked the end of their 7-day purification process. Now, we know that Paul would not submit to offering up a sin offering when he would clearly write later on to the church in Rome. In Romans chapter 10 and verse 4, it says, Christ was the end of the law to everyone who believes. He probably offered up a peace offering or offered up a consecration offering, which speaks of having fellowship with God. We know that Jesus was the fulfillment of all of these offerings when he died for us on Calvary's cross in order for us to have peace with God. The Bible said the wages of sin is death. So we're all born into sin. So we're all separated from God. So the cross, Jesus paying the price for our sin on Calvary's cross, brought peace between us and God, because the wages of sin is death. Jesus paid the price for our sin. Therefore, now because of the cross, we have peace with God. So with this in mind, do you have peace with God today? Are you far from God? Listen to me out there. Are you far from God? You can have peace with God through the cross of Jesus Christ. This is what Romans 5:1 says, that therefore, having been justified by faith, we have peace with God through our Lord Jesus Christ. Or because of Jesus going to the cross, paying the price for our sin, that should have been us on Calvary's cross. He paid the price for our sin. Now, because of that substitutionary death of Christ on the cross, we can have peace with God. When we repent of our sins and accept Christ as our Lord and Savior, we are justified. That word justified was a judicial term. It means to be declared innocent. So because of what Jesus went through for us on Calvary's cross, we have been declared innocent before a just and holy God. If you don't know or not sure, you can pray a prayer at the end of this message to make sure that you have peace with God today. And maybe you're here, and maybe you're out there and you have peace with God. You're like, hey, I got a relationship with the Lord, but watch this. But you're not experiencing the peace of God. Philippians 4:6-7 says, be anxious for nothing, but in everything by prayer and supplication with thanksgiving, let your requests be made known to God. And here it is, verse 7, and the peace of God, which surpasses all understanding, will guard your hearts and minds through Christ Jesus. I just want to ask you this simple question, because it can happen to any of us, especially during the crisis time that we're in right now. Have you allowed worry to rob you of the peace of God? See, when worry comes in the front door, the peace of God goes out the back door. Normally, worry comes as a result of a lack of prayer, according to these verses. Verse 6 says, be anxious for nothing, but in everything by prayer. So when worry comes in the front door, prayer goes out the back door. In other words, worry comes in our hearts as a result of a lack of prayer. We can't worry and pray at the same time. We cannot worry and be in prayer. Nope. When we're praying, we're not worried. You can't have both. Worry comes in the front door. Prayer goes out the back door. And this is very clear in the pages of scripture. This verse says, when we pray, the peace of God would act as a garrison around our hearts and minds through Christ Jesus. This word, it was a military word. It means to set a garrison, a protection. So when we are in prayer, God will allow the peace of God to surround our hearts, to keep worry from coming in, to keep fretting from coming in. It will set a garrison around our hearts, and we will have a peace that the world didn't give us and the world can't take it away. We will have that peace guarding our hearts. And notice, it will bypass our minds. It says, be anxious for nothing, but everything by prayer and supplication with thanksgiving, let your requests be made known to God. And the peace of God, which surpasses all understanding, it will guard your heart and mind. You will not realize why it is that you have a peace when your mind is freaking out. You will have that peace because you're a person of prayer. Even though you don't understand it, you're a person of prayer, and you know that God is on the throne, God is in control, that he's going to take care of you. And so here, that peace of God surrounding our hearts and minds in Christ Jesus. So most likely the offering Paul offered up was a peace offering or the consecration offering. Now, the real question is, did this appease the Jewish Christians Paul was trying to make peace with? Well, look at verses 27 to 29. It says, now, when the 7 days were almost ended, the Jews from Asia, seeing him in the temple, stirred up the whole crowd and laid hands on him, crying out, men of Israel, help! This is the man who teaches all men everywhere against the people, the law, and this place. And furthermore, he has also brought Greeks into the temple and has defiled this holy place. For they had previously seen Trophimus, the Ephesians, with him in the city, whom they supposed that Paul had brought into the temple. As we can see from verse 27, after the 7 days of purification had ended, the Jews from Asia, and we know that that is modern day Turkey, who had come to Jerusalem to celebrate the Feast of Pentecost, saw Paul in the temple with these four men he was purified with. They stirred up the whole crowd and laid hands on him as if to make a citizen's arrest. And we know that these Jews were from the city of Ephesus, that Paul spent 3 years ministering in that particular city. We know from verse 29 that they were from Ephesus because Paul's traveling companion at the time was a man by the name of Trophimus, who was from Ephesus. And these folks who stirred up the crowd, they recognized Trophimus. So this showed us that they were from the city of Ephesus. They stirred up the crowd by crying out in verse 28, men of Israel, help! This is the man who teaches all men everywhere against the people, the law, and this place. These were some very serious charges against Paul. They said, number one, Paul was anti-Semitic. They said he spoke against us as a people. Then he said, number two, that he spoke against the law, referring to the law of Moses. And finally, they said, number three, he spoke negatively about this place, referring to the temple. Oh, these were serious charges in the Jewish community, but they were false. They were only rumors. We could say today that all of this was fake news. That's what we would term all this today. And Paul didn't do any of these things, but these were the rumors circulating throughout the Jewish community about him. Well, let me just pause and just say this. We can't stop what rumors are said about us, but we can control how we respond to them. If you know that the rumors aren't true, then allow the Lord to vindicate you. Stand still and see the salvation of the Lord, like Exodus 14, verse 13 says. Allow the Lord to fight your battles. This is hard. This is so hard to do because you want to defend yourself. It's tough. You want to defend yourself. And allowing the Lord to fight your battles is tough. And the reason why I say it's tough, because sometimes we think God is taking too long and that we can do it a little bit faster than he can. We can search it down a little bit better. Allow the Lord to fight your battle. Stop trying to chase down every rumor and who said what and when. You will spend all of your time trying to get to the bottom of who started the rumor about you. And especially with social media, you trying to chase all that down. Oh, good luck with that. Because you will be all day, all night, constantly chasing down, and it's gone viral now. You don't know where it started. And hey, let me tell you, allow the Lord to fight your battles. Then they accused Paul of defiling the temple by bringing a Greek into it. See, the Gentiles or non-Jews were allowed in the temple, in that part of the temple designated the court of the Gentiles. Luke, the author, gives us a parenthetical phrase in verse 29 to give further clarification on these false claims. They had previously seen Trophimus with Paul in the city, whom they supposed that Paul brought into the temple. However, even if he did, let's just say Paul did, Trophimus was allowed in the temple in the court of the Gentiles. See, there is nothing worse. Please hear me. Hear me when I say this. There is nothing worse. And this is for people who've been walking with the Lord a little while. There is nothing worse than a religious, critical, judgmental spirit. There's nothing worse. This is, Jesus had his harshest words to say to the religious leaders of his day, those who were critical, religious, judgmental spirit, where we're upset when we see a Trophimus at church, someone who is an unbeliever. Woe be it unto us when we're upset when we see anyone we don't like at church. Someone from another race. If you got that in your heart, listen to me. If you got that in your heart, that's even worse. That the Jewish people were just like this. That if you got some kind of issue because someone is not the hue of color of skin that you are, you got some major issues, major problems, and you'll be critical, you'll be judgmental about that sort of thing. See, please, please be careful of this kind of spirit. Greeks or unbelievers were allowed to go to the temple, but because of the Jews' hatred for non-Jews, put it this way, by the time Jesus came on the scene, the Jews hated non-Jews so much that they said the only purpose of Gentiles, non-Jews, were to keep the flames of hell burning. They despised non-Jews that much, and that they were appalled to even see anyone that was a Greek near the temple, let alone in the temple. Beware if you see an ex-spouse, an old friend, an old boss come to this church when we gather together again. Woe be it unto you if you have this kind of spirit. If your heart is like this, then you're no different than these Jews who were trying to stir up the crowd against Paul, calling up folks. Girl, you'd never believe who was at church today. Hey, We deal with that kind of spirit. That is a religious, critical, judgmental, satanic spirit. I'm telling you, we're going to see all kinds of folks flood into the church when all of this is over. And woe be it unto us if we come, somebody was in my seat. Or can you believe who showed up? Hey, they should have been there. Or I'm surprised the roof didn't cave in. Hey, watch yourself. Watch yourself if that's you. If that's your kind of heart, I'm telling you better get it right before we all begin to gather together again. Because this is how they were in this particular time. Look at verses 30 to 32. And all the city was disturbed, and the people ran together, seized Paul, and dragged him out of the temple, and immediately the doors were shut. Now, as they were seeking to kill him, news came to the commander of the garrison that all Jerusalem was in an uproar. He immediately took soldiers and centurions and ran down to them, and when they saw the commander and the soldiers, they stopped beating Paul. Now, not only did this group stir up those in the temple, but it spread quickly to the point where verse 30 says, and all the city was disturbed and in a mob mentality ran together, seized Paul and dragged him out of the temple. And immediately the temple guards, which consist of the Levites, immediately closed the doors. They didn't want this mob to kill Paul in the temple and thus defile it. Oh, but it was okay for them to kill Paul right outside the temple as long as the doors were closed. Oh, what hypocrisy we have here. But there's something else I would like to draw to your attention, and that is once they seized Paul and dragged him out of the temple, the last part of verse 30 says immediately the doors were shut. Let me just talk to us for a few minutes here. Sometimes we must realize, recognize, and here's the last part, and accept when the doors are shut for us to do a certain thing. You protest and say, but Pastor Tony, I want to do it so bad. We need to pray that God will give us eyes to see when the doors are shut. Revelation 3, 7, and 8 says, God opens up doors no man can shut, and he shut doors no man can open. When the door is shut on a particular job, when the door is shut on a particular position or relationship, stop trying to kick the door down. Realize that this chapter in your life is over and move on. Somebody out there needs to hear that. Somebody needs to hear that. The door is closed, so move on. I had to do this in my own life. I wasn't even going to share this. I had to do this in my own life. When I came here over 26 years ago, I longed to go back to California. Longed to. I mean, palm trees, you know, sunshine, beaches, you know. It just, it was nothing like where I grew up. And I longed to go back. It took 12 to 15 years. Each year I would go back for a pastor's conference or gathering. I would just say, oh, look at this sunshine, this weather. Oh, boy, it's so good. I wish I was back here. You know, back in Virginia, they're freezing. And I got this sunshine. Look at the blue skies and the water. Oh, this is just so great. And the Lord finally had to say, stop. Quit fooling around. This door's shut. You ain't coming back. What are you talking about? You ain't coming back. You can come back to visit, but you ain't coming back. And I had to realize that door was shut. It took 12 to 15 years for me to realize that door was shut. That door was shut. And I had to settle it in my heart that chapter of my life, no matter how good it was, is over. That I've been here now 26 years. That door is shut. Somebody needs to hear that today. That door is shut. That person, he or she has moved on. There's no need to mourn over that. It's enough. That door is shut. That door is shut. That position is gone. That job, that opportunity is not there anymore. Let it go. Let it go. We sometimes like to stew in our own stuff. When God is saying, that's done. Give it a proper burial and move on. And somebody needs to hear that today. The door is shut. Paul had to realize this. You know why Paul had to realize this? Because no matter what, Paul wanted to reach his people. He wanted to reach the Jewish people. And yes, in Acts chapter 9, it talks about how he'll be a witness to the nation of Israel. But see, he had to realize God had called him to reach the Gentiles. And he wanted to reach the Jews so much. He said, my heart's desire and prayer to God for Israel that they might be saved. He said, I wish that I was cut off. I was accursed. That I was eternally condemned is that Greek word for accursed. If it will mean that my people will be saved. But every time he tried to go after his people, there was a riot. A mob tried to kill him. He had to be chased out. He had to be snuck out by nighttime. Every time. Paul wanted to be the apostle to the Jews. And God said, I will let you witness to them. But Peter is going to be the apostle to the Jews. I'm going to send you to the Gentile. Paul, I know he protested and said, God, I was a Pharisee. They know I used to persecute and kill Christians. I need to be an apostle to the Jews. And every time he tried to be an apostle to the Jews, then just being a witness to the Jews, there was a riot that broke out. They tried to kill him. They did what they can to do away with such a man. They constantly plotted to take his life. And he had to realize, he had to come to a place where the Lord had to speak to him in a vision, in a trance, and say, hey, look here, bro. Hey, they're not going to receive your testimony. So it's time for you to go and be what you're called to be, what I've called you to be, which is an apostle to the Gentiles. And I'm telling you, I know that Paul was bummed about it, but he had to realize that door was closed. Not only was it closed literally as they drug him out of the temple and they closed the doors, but the door for him to be an apostle to the Jews, that door is closed. He was called to be an apostle to the Gentiles. Now, once the crazy mob was outside the temple, it was Rome's responsibility to get involved. Verse 31 says, as they were seeking to kill him, referring to Paul, God intervenes by allowing the news to come to the ears of the commander. We know from Acts 23 and verse 26 that the commander was Claudius Lysias. Now, commander comes from a Greek word, chiliarchos, which means a thousand. So he was a commander of a Roman cohort, which consisted of 1,000 soldiers. He was told that the whole city was in an uproar. So the commander in verse 32 immediately took soldiers and centurions. Centurions were captains or leaders over 100 soldiers. So we see that centurions is plural in this verse. So it was at least Claudius Lysias, the commander, and 200 soldiers, and they ran down to investigate the situation. And when the mob saw these Roman soldiers coming, they stopped beating Paul. They were able to get there quickly because of the proximity of the garrison. The proximity of the garrison to the temple. See, the Antonia fortress, which was where these Roman soldiers were housed, was right adjacent to the temple area. And this is how they were able to get to Paul quickly. This had to have been an incredible scene. I can see in my mind's eye. This was an incredible scene. 200 soldiers, Roman soldiers just running next door and see this mob and these people beating this guy, giving him the beat down. This had to have been an incredible scene. But my question is this. Where were the believers? Where were the elders of the church of Jerusalem that strongly urged Paul to go to the temple to be purified with these four men? Where were they?
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Well, hi, everybody. I'm Don Stewart, and welcome to Jesus is Lord of All, Episode 3, Matthew chapter 8 and verse 9. Well, last time we left you, as we are talking about the 10 specific miracles of Jesus, showing he has authority over 10 specific areas, that he is indeed Lord of all. In other words, he just doesn't make claims. He backs up the claims. The third one was Jesus healed on the Sabbath. And again, we mentioned the Sabbath's day was only a day that Jesus could heal, only that God could heal, and Jesus, by healing on the Sabbath, showed he was God himself. Now, the first two miracles we saw, first of all, he had authority over incurable disease. He heals the leper that comes down from the mountain there after the Sermon on the Mount. A leper was incurable skin disease. The Bible acknowledged that, the various forms of leprosy. And then, of course, the second miracle, the centurion's servant, he didn't even have to be physically present to heal him. He healed at a distance. So you had the first miracle, incurable disease. The second, not being physically present, healing the centurion's servant. Again, and remember, both these people were outcasts in that day. The leper is the last person in Jewish society you wanted to be around because he had this contagious disease. The Gentiles were unclean. Jesus' first two specific miracles covered those. And the third miracle, of course, is Simon Peter's mother-in-law. He healed on the day of the Sabbath. Now, I'm told this picture here behind me is an example of Jesus healing on the Sabbath also that we found, as we talked about last time, in the Gospel of John, the fifth chapter there. So the point is, Jesus is indeed Lord of all. As we're going to see, every conceivable area which he could show his authority, he exercised authority over. So in the first seven chapters of Matthew, as we've been emphasizing, all these claims about Jesus, he was born in the right place, he was born at the right time, the right family line, he was supernaturally conceived, he was preceded by a forerunner, he is God with us, God the Father and God the Holy Spirit acknowledge him at his baptism. He started speaking and performing miracles, generically speaking, but no specific miracles were given. And so we come to Matthew 8 and 9 after the great Sermon on the Mount, and we're now on miracle number 4 of the 10 miracles which Jesus performed that show that he is indeed Lord of all. So let's move on to the next one, shall we? This is from Matthew 8, verses 23 to 27. It says, first in verse 18, when Jesus saw the crowd around him, he gave orders to cross to the other side of the lake. Jesus was mobbed by the people. Like we said in an earlier episode, he was mobbed because the people knew he was a miracle worker. You don't mob someone over and over again because they're a great speaker or some great orator. He was doing something that caused thousands and thousands of people to follow him. Anyway, he embarks in a boat. He's going to the other side of the lake, the Sea of Galilee. And we read next about a great storm that arose on the Sea of Galilee, covering this particular boat with the waves. Matthew 8:23. And when he got into the boat, his disciples followed him. And behold, there arose a great storm on the sea, so that the boat was being swamped by the waves. But he was asleep. And they went and woke him, saying, "Save us, Lord, we are perishing." And he said to them, "Why are you afraid, you of little faith, O you of little faith?" Then he rose and rebuked the winds and the sea, and there was a great calm. And the men marveled, saying, "What sort of man is this, that even the winds and the sea obey him?" That's Matthew 8, 23 to 27. Now, remember, in the previous episode, we talked about the healing of the leper. It started with this little word in Greek translated, behold. And we emphasize, whenever you see that word, it's an attention getter. It's like someone holding up a sign. A great event is about to happen. A new scene is here. A new person is coming on the scene. One of these two. That's very, very important. So pay attention. So this introduces this particular segment here. All right. Now, this was not a normal storm. Let's understand something. Most of the disciples of Jesus were fishermen. They made their livelihood on the Sea of Galilee. They'd done this their entire life. So here they're crossing the Sea of Galilee. It's a lake, 16 miles by 6 miles, fresh water. And interesting about it, 600 feet below sea level too. And so they're there on the lake.
going across when all of a sudden this storm hits. And just like the one we talked about previously in the book of Jonah, a storm came out of nowhere. They weren't expecting this. Now, they'd been on the lake before where there were storms, but seemingly no storm like this. They had fished the lake their entire lives, and they were scared to death because they thought they were going to die. Jesus was sleeping at that time, so they rose him up and awoke him. And what we're told now is Jesus stood up and rebuked the wind and the waves, and the storm immediately ceased. The lake became as clear as glass. Now, the response of his disciples to this miracle of nature is precisely what we would expect: fright, horror, etc. In other words, what we see here is the exact response that you and I would give if we'd seen this same miracle. And this is a really important thing we want to emphasize. In the miracles of Jesus, whenever he performed one, as the New Testament records, there was always a response of disbelief, fright, shock, horror, just as you would have and I would have had we seen this same miracle. In other words, we're not supposed to believe some type of psychological miracle that goes on. These people acted just like we would act. The Romans acted like Romans, Jews like Jews, men like men, women like women. The response was very similar to what we would do in the 21st century if we saw a miracle. The miracle was in the event, certainly not the response. So when they saw this miracle, they basically said, "Who in the world is this?" Again, the wind and the waves obey him. He speaks and it becomes a great calm. And so, basically, there's two things that we want to note about the miracles of Jesus that we want to emphasize here. That first, the people in Jesus' day, as we just mentioned, had the same reaction we would have. Whenever we see a miracle, there's anywhere from 35 to 37 miracles, depending how you number them, that if you, in the four Gospels, when you start at Matthew 1:1 and go through the end of the Gospel of John, if you listed every specific miracle, 35 to 37, and the reason we say 35 to 37, it may be the same one, a couple of them described twice, but be that as it may, in each one of these miracles, when they take place, the response of the people is the same response that you would have and I would have had we seen the same miracle. He is the Lord over nature, okay? Now, not only that, the miracle here that we see is something that was never denied. This is another point we want to emphasize. The miracles of Jesus were never, ever denied. In other words, whenever he performed a miracle, they never asked him, "Did you do it?" They asked him how he did it. With what authority are you doing this miracle? In other words, when Jesus did these supernatural signs, they were astonished, they were frightened, they were shocked, but they never, ever denied it. Now, here's an interesting historical fact. In the first 5 centuries of the Christian era, the first 500 years of the Christian era, whenever the subject of Jesus' miracles was dealt with, there was basically the response. The response was this, and the same as religious leaders. Well, yeah, he did it by the power of the devil. It was a miraculous sign, but the devil did it. For the first 500 years of the Christian era, nobody, friend or foe, ever denied the miracles of Jesus. It's only like 600 years after the fact that people started, "Well, he probably never did them." No, they were never denied. They attributed the power to the devil, but they couldn't deny what he had done. So this is very, very interesting. His contemporaries, again, would ask him, "By what authority did you do it?" But they never ask him, "Did you do it?" Simply because the miracles were right there. And as we're going to see with the rest of the miracles, the same thing holds true in the 10 specific miracles. So here's these disciples. And again, put yourself in their place. This great storm comes up, one like they'd never seen on the Sea of Galilee. They thought they were going to die. The wind and the waves are crashing on the boat. Here's Jesus asleep through all of this because he's had a long day of all these things he's been doing. So they wake him up. "Lord, wake up, we're perishing." In other words, here's a bucket probably, help bail the water out. They had no idea what he was about to do. So he stands up and he rebukes the wind and the waves. And all of a sudden, there is this great calm. Immediately, the sea becomes glass at his word. And let me ask you something. If you were there, if you were in that boat, what would be your response? Well, it'd be the same one. Who in the world is this? Who in the world can do such a thing? Now, one thing I like about this miracle coupled with the next one
is one that has profound implications. Whenever we take a trip to Israel, one of the things we do is go to the Sea of Galilee in a boat, not a first century boat, fortunately, but a 21st century boat. And we go out to the middle of the lake. They stop the engines there. And we rehearse the story. And it's amazing when you're there because you can picture, you know, here's this, it's usually fairly calm there, the Sea of Galilee, this wonderful, wonderful setting that's there. And then you tell the story that it became later at night in the evening. And all of a sudden, which does happen once in a while, a storm comes up out of nowhere, but not like this. And we rehearse that story. And because on this boat ride in the middle of the Sea of Galilee, we see Jesus showing he's Lord of nature, Lord of the natural world. In other words, the fallen world of nature is now at his disposal. Nature is at his command. God originally created everything perfect in this universe. However, when sin came into the universe, and particularly in, as we're mentioned in Genesis chapter 3, one of the problems was nature was no longer friendly with human beings. Nature, of course, can be very unfriendly. We've got hurricanes, we've got earthquakes, we've got tornadoes, we've got cyclones, this and that sort of thing. And then you go out in nature in certain areas of the world. Here in America, we have a little saying, if you go out in the, you know, out in the dense forest and out in certain areas, leaves of three, let them be. In other words, if you see three leaves on a little plant, you won't want to touch them because that's going to make you itch for a long period of time. Nature is not benevolent to us all the time. Nature can be very problematic. And so what Jesus is showing, the authority of the natural world is in his hands. So to the visible world is under his control. And this is very, very important that we understand this. Because in miracle number four, what Jesus is doing is showing that this fallen world of nature that's, you know, affected by sin, is still under the control of God. And at certain times, God may intervene as he does here on the Sea of Galilee with Jesus and his disciples. But the point is, and there's many things we take, many takeaways from this, this particular miracle of Jesus, which he did, it shows that he can speak and immediately everything can change. Like he spoke, remember, and the centurion servant was healed. He spoke and the man was healed of his leprosy when he touched it and be healed. He touched Simon Peter's mother-in-law and Simon Peter's mother-in-law was healed. So the point is Jesus can speak and certain things can take place right away where Jesus, of course, demonstrates his authority. So again, two things on the miracles. Number one, they were never denied by the people of Jesus' day, and the shock was there with them as it would be with you and me. Now, here's what I love about this miracle coupled with the next one, number four and five. You know, all of them are fabulous, but these two to me are the most profound because I love when we go to Israel to rehearse this story here. Okay, the first thing we do, we're in the Sea of Galilee, we're on this boat, it stopped, and we talk about this. And I said, okay, imagine the wind and the waves coming up, this first century boat, and they do survive because Jesus calms the wind and the waves. But then there's a second part of the journey, and that's where they get to the other side. Now, what's interesting, we know, you know, there's many places we know the general area where a particular miracle occurred. In this particular instance, we know exactly where it occurred on the other side of the lake, simply because we're going to see that Jesus is the Lord of the supernatural realm, where we're going to see the miracle of the demons of these two Gadarene demoniacs cast into a group of pigs. Let's read this next. Number five, Lord over the supernatural realm. In Matthew 8, 28 to 32, it says this, and when he came to the other side of the Sea of Galilee, to the country of the Gadarenes, two demon-possessed men met him, coming out of the tombs so fierce that no one could pass by that way. And here's behold again, and behold, all right.

and demoniacs, people that had been demon-possessed, people that were so problematic that no one would even pass by them. They were scared to death of these people. It's kind of like in a situation like the leper, and in one sense like the Gentile centurion. These people were not looked up to. They weren't looked down upon. They were frightened to death. But the first thing we want to mention here, we know exactly where it happened because it says when Jesus did cast out the demons, the pigs ran down the hill. Well, there's only one cliff on that side of the Sea of Galilee, which they could have done that, which goes into the sea. So the great thing is when we rehearse this story, when we go to Israel and do it, we park the boat right there and we say, okay, here's one miracle. We know exactly what happened. So we want to picture this. So here's the picture. You've got these two demon-possessed men. They're so frightening, so scary. No one will pass by. And basically they cry out, you know, to Jesus. They want to be healed. And then the demons cry out. They say, what have you to do with us, O Son of God? Have you come to torment us before the time? Now, isn't that interesting? They know there's a final judgment for these demons, fallen angels, by the way. Demons are fallen angels. And so, basically, they know there's going to be a last judgment. Now, also as a problem here, we've got pigs in the Holy Land. What are pigs doing in the Holy Land? Well, again, this is a Gentile area, non-Jewish area, this side of the Sea of Galilee. So, what Jesus does, he cast out the demons into a herd of swine who immediately run down the cliff, and we know exactly where they ran down because it's the only place on that side of the lake where there's a cliff, and they drown themselves in the lake. On the other hand, the two demon-possessed men return to normal with the demons gone from their bodies. So in this instance, Jesus showed his authority over the area of the supernatural, the invisible realm. So here it is, to me, that is one of the most mind-boggling things ever. On this very short trip across the Sea of Galilee, on the way over, Jesus speaks, and the world of nature, the visible world, is under his control, has to obey him, the visible world. He gets to the other side, and there's another world that's just as real as the visible world, the unseen world, the supernatural world, which is also under his control. So in one short boat ride, what do we see? Jesus is Lord of everything visible and everything invisible. Now again, are we starting to see a pattern here? Jesus Christ is Lord of all. Incurable disease, Lord of space and time, can heal on the Sabbath, something only God can do to work on the Sabbath, the Lord of the natural realm, the Lord of the supernatural realm. So what we're seeing here, as we end in Matthew chapter 8, we're seeing the Lord Jesus Christ showing his authority. Now, again, let's remind ourselves, this backs up the claims of the first seven chapters. We have him being born in the right city. We have him being born in the right family. We have him, you know, having all the credentials of the Messiah, gathering disciples after his 40-day temptation with the devil, after the baptism of Jesus, after that took place, before his temptation, God the Father and God the Holy Spirit acknowledging him. Now we see him, specific miracles that are basically attributed to him in Matthew chapter 8, showing that he is indeed Lord of all. So if you were a Jewish reader at this time, if you were reading this or hearing it read for the first time, immediately the light bulb would go on in your head. You'd realize, well, not only do we have the claims here of these first seven chapters, but we have specific miracles, miracles that only God can do. No human being has ever spoke and nature has been still, you know, because of that. Nobody has that authority when they made that claim. Number two, nobody had the power to cast out demons like Jesus did in his, you know, at his time in the supernatural realm. So what he's showing us is that he is the Lord of all. So as people are reading this or hearing it read, they're remembering the fact that the Old Testament predicted a Messiah, a deliverer, a Savior who would come into the world, who would have authority over all these areas. Isaiah 35:5 says he's going to heal the sick. He's going to cleanse the lepers. He's going to raise the dead. He's going to do things that no one else has ever done. So as Matthew is writing to a Jewish audience who knows very well the Hebrew Scriptures, the Old Testament, he's laying out the case for Christianity. And in the first chapter here of our two chapters, chapter 8, he mentions these five specific miracles. Now, if all we had were these five, that would be plenty.
That would be enough, but we're certainly not stopped with the first five.

0: miracles, as we're going to see in chapter 9, there are five further miracles of Jesus that shows his authority over five other areas. And again, the whole point is this. When God tells us to respond to him, and this is something that we find from the scripture from beginning to end, he doesn't ask us to do it by blind faith. It's based on reasonable faith. It's based on intelligent faith. In other words, we don't have to assassinate our brains to be Christians. From the very beginning, God would make a prediction, a promise to someone, and the promise would be fulfilled. He performs something that only he can do, and the entire Old Testament, the entire Hebrew scriptures, are examples of that. God either predicting the future and the prediction came to pass, or the Lord performing a miracle, like the parting of the Red Sea, the walls of Jericho falling down, on and on and on. He did these miraculous works to create faith in the people. In other words, if people were paying attention, they would see his mighty works in history. And this is the God of the Bible. So what's happening here in the life and ministry of Jesus, as we're seeing in the 8th chapter of Matthew, is really nothing different than what God has shown from the very beginning. The miracles that he did with the flood of Noah, keeping, you know, the people alive in the ark after they built the ark for that time. And then, of course, the miracles of the Tower of Babel in Genesis chapter 11, where the languages were changed. And then the life of Abraham, the miracles that happened to him in his life. And so on and on and on and on, the Bible emphasizes the miraculous, okay? And again, as we mentioned earlier with the miracle number 4, in the natural realm, when the disciples saw that, they never denied in Jesus' day the unbelievers what they saw. And the response of the unbelievers, as well as the response of the disciples, were as a response of people who would respond just like you and just like me. If we had seen these events, if we had seen someone walking on water, if we'd seen someone who was calming the wind and the waves with a word, if we'd seen someone like Jesus, what happened to him coming back 3 days after his death, alive again, if we'd seen these different miracles that the Gospels portray, we indeed would have the same response. It would be shock, it would be fright, it would be disbelief, because as we're going to see as we get next time to the miracle number 6, in Mark chapter 2 and verse 12, which is an episode that basically highlights the same thing we're going to get into in miracle 6, there's a little phrase that's there. I want to emphasize this. When Jesus healed this person of leprosy there at Capernaum, Mark 2:12 says, when the man took his bed and went out of the house, it says they'd never seen anything like this before. Never seen anything like this before. So the point we want to emphasize when we talk about the miracles of Jesus, they weren't used to seeing people walk on water. They weren't used to seeing people instantaneously heal from leprosy. They weren't used to someone seeing the wind and the waves immediately become calm. They weren't used to seeing demon-possessed people immediately in their right mind. They weren't used to seeing, you know, pigs running down the mountain when Jesus said, go run, and drown themselves when the demons came out. In other words, these were things that were unique in Jesus' time, unique to him. Now, again, like we said, the scriptures have miracles in the Old Testament. There are examples of them, but nothing like we see here in the four Gospels. And here's the reason why, and it comes back to what we said on our first episode. The claims that were made about the Lord Jesus, he is the descendant of King David. He is the rightful heir to the throne of David. He is God with us, Emmanuel, supernaturally conceived. God amongst us. The forerunner John the Baptist came proclaiming he's coming on the scene, and on the scene he came. And when he was baptized, God the Father and God the Holy Spirit acknowledged him. Again, going out in the wilderness, tempted by the devil, offered all the kingdoms of the world, didn't respond to that, but by saying, get out of here, Satan. In fact, three times quoted the book of Deuteronomy, quoted scripture, to get Satan out of his hair and out of his life at that particular time, at least for a season, the Bible says. He gathers his disciples, starts preaching the gospel, and starts performing miracles as the Messiah was to do. And as we've seen so far, five specific miracles in Matthew chapter 8, over five areas Jesus exercised his authority. So the point in all of this is to encourage each of us. Jesus is the hope of the hopeless, as we saw with the leper, as we saw with the Gentile, and as we've seen in this episode of the two demon-possessed men. In other words, isn't it interesting? He chooses the down and out people to do these miracles with. It was not the celebrated people of the day. It was not the people, you know, it was not the Romans, Pontius Pilate. He wasn't there performing miracles in front of King Herod, as it were. He could have, but he didn't. In fact, Herod wanted to see a miracle when he was brought to him on the day of his, before his crucifixion. But Jesus wouldn't do it. He wouldn't do a supernatural sideshow. It was only at a certain point when there was an immediate need. And this is another point we want to emphasize with as we end this program. Whenever the God of the Bible performs a miracle, it was always to meet an immediate need. The leper had this incurable skin disease. The centurion's servant had a need, being badly tormented. Simon Peter's mother-in-law was sick with a fever where she couldn't get up out of bed. The disciples on the Sea of Galilee were, you know, in fear of their lives when the storm was there, which was stopped by the Lord Jesus. And of course, the immediate need for the leper, for the demon-possessed people is, as the Bible says, they would be clothed and back in their right mind after Jesus cast the demons out of them. So when we see the Lord work, this is not just something theoretical. This is not just for a supernatural sideshow to draw a crowd. Jesus meets the various needs that you have and that I have in our life, sometimes by miraculous, sometimes by other ways. But as we've talked about to you before, he is the God that works the supernatural many times and the natural also, in, for example, the story of Joseph. But here, this is very specific evidence. 1 Peter 3:15 tells us, be always ready to give an answer to the hope that's in us. Give a defense of the faith with meekness and with reverence. Why? Because people are looking for answers. And what we've seen in the Gospel of Matthew in this 8th chapter are answers. There is a person who is the Lord of all, incurable disease, healing at a distance, Lord of space and time, the Sabbath day, the land of nature, the realm of nature, and the invisible realm that is just as real. So, as we conclude chapter 8 in our journey here, what we find is a God who has given us the evidence, given us the facts to believe in him. So the question is, have you believed in him? Have you trusted him as your Savior? If you're not a Christian, this is the reason Jesus gave the evidence. Remember in our first episode, John 20, 30 and 31, these things are written, these miracles are recorded, so you and I might believe. And here's the evidence that we might believe in him and then live, if we're a Christian, live as his disciples. So the Lord has spoken to us. He's given us objective evidence for faith in him. So the question is, what are we going to do about it? Are we going to believe? Are we going to trust him? Or are we going to reject the evidence that he lays before us? Someday he's going to hold everyone responsible how we deal with the message of the Lord Jesus Christ. And hopefully today, if you're not a Christian, you can right now say, God, if you're God, and Jesus, if you are the Son of God, then I want to trust you the best way I know how as Savior and Lord. That's what the gospel message is all about. Okay, we're out of time now, but next time we'll pick up in chapter 9 and look at 5 further miracles of Jesus, showing indeed that he is Lord of all. I'm Don Stewart. Thanks for watching. Until next time, may our Lord richly, richly bless you.
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5: Oh, let the Son of God enfold you with His Spirit and His love. Let Him fill.
4: The Bible speaks of the blessings that come to the person who will delight himself in God's Word. 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
6: Looking at Job chapter 9 this morning, we find Job responding to the advice that has been given to him by his two friends. For the second friend, Bildad, basically repeats the same advice as was given to him by his first friend, Eliphaz. To give it to you rather concisely, what they are saying to Job is, Job, just get right with God and things will work out for you. Their whole philosophy is based upon the premise that Job has some major flaw in his life, and as a result, he has all of these problems. So, Job, just get right with God. That's all it'll take. And things will be okay. Now, Job understood this to be true. He said in chapter 9, verse 2, I know that it is true. I know what you're saying is right. That I need to just get right with God. But how can I get right with God? It is true that the most important relationship that we do have in life is our relationship with God, because this is the axis upon which our lives revolve. This up and down, perpendicular, vertical relationship with God, so important. It's the axis upon which my life revolves. And if my relationship with God is right, then my relationships with my fellow men will be right. If my relationship with God gets out of kilter, then my relationships are topsy-turvy. I get all messed up in my interpersonal relationships with others. And so often a person will go and seek counsel and seek guidance because they're having family problems or problems with a boss or other relationships. And really, at the heart of the whole thing is my relationship with God. If it is right, the other things will balance. Seek first your relationship with God, and the rest of the things will all be taken care of. But Job said, how can I get right with God? Literally, how can and how should man be just with God? Which literally is, how can a man plead his case before God so as to justify himself? Now, Job saw, first of all, the greatness of God. And he speaks about the greatness of God. He removes the mountains. He shakes the earth. He commands the sun. He spread forth the heavens. He is in control of the constellations, Arcturus, Orion, the Pleiades. He does things that are beyond our finding out. No one can hinder him. And so the greatness and the vastness of God. And then he saw really how little or nothing he was himself. Who am I compared with God? If God would ask me 1,000 questions, I could not answer one of them. And he, in seeing the greatness of God and the nothingness of himself, The question was, how can I ever reach God? How could I ever present my case to God? Who am I that I could present my problems, my case before the Lord? David in the 8th Psalm said, when I consider thy heavens, the work of thy hands, the sun, the moon, and the moon and the stars which thou hast ordained, what is man that thou art mindful of him? Now, David saw again the greatness of God, and in seeing the greatness of God, he saw the nothingness of himself, when you're talking of comparison. God is so vast. God is so great. He's created this whole universe. Who am I, this one little part of God's creation, that he would ever be mindful of me? Who am I that God should ever take knowledge of me or take thought of me? Now, Job, seeing the same disparity, the greatness of God and the nothingness of himself, he said, who am I that I could ever justify myself before God? Both of them saw that there is this vast separation between an infinite God and finite man, a separation that is so great that man cannot possibly bridge it. And yet, that is the history of man. His attempts to build a bridge with an earth base that would somehow reach into heaven. The name Babylon is synonymous with religious systems. For Babylon was the seat of all false religious systems. They all sprung out of Babylon. It was there in Babylon that men decided to build a tower that would reach into heaven. And what an apt picture that is of man's religious efforts. Man's religions are his endeavor to build a tower that would reach to heaven, to somehow bridge this gulf between himself and the infinite God. And so Babylon very aptly means confusion. And that is the result of man's religions, is that of confusion. But Job correctly perceived the greatness of God and the smallness of man, the infinitude of God and the finite nature of man, and he realized that it was impossible for man to bridge that gulf. And so Job spoke of the difficulty. I realize the greatness of God. I look at Orion. I look at the Pleiades. I look at Arcturus. I realize that God spread out the heavens. I know that there is a God. I am aware of the existence of God, but I can't see him. He passes by and I don't see him. Neither can I perceive him. The vastness, the greatness of God is beyond my perception. And then Job cried, and there's no daysman between us, one who could lay his hand upon us both. With a correct perception of the greatness of God and the smallness of man and the inability of man to bridge that gulf, Job saw only one possible solution. That would be that somehow there would be one who could stand between God and man, who could lay his hand on both God and lay his hand upon man. But Job said, there is no such a person. Therefore, thanks, but no thanks for your advice. You tell me to get right with God, thanks a lot, pal. But how? when God is so great and so vast and I am nothing? Who do I think that I am that I can come to God and say, hey, God, why are you doing this? Or that I could plead my case before God so to prove that I am right. With no daysman, one to lay his hand upon us both. So I'm just at his mercy. This cry of Job for a daysman, interestingly enough, is answered for us in the New Testament. Paul, writing to Timothy, said there is one God, the infinite, eternal God, and one mediator or daysman between God and men, the man, Christ Jesus. This problem that existed for Job does not exist for us. For God has solved the problem in sending his only begotten Son. So that Jesus said, I and the Father are one. That is, he can touch God. For as John writes, in the beginning was the Word was with God, the Word was God, and the same was in the beginning with God. All things were made by him. Without him was not anything made that was made. And then he said, and the Word became flesh, and he dwelt among us. And we beheld his glory as of the only begotten of the Father, full of grace and truth. Job cried, there is no daysman between us, one that could lay his hand upon us both. But John tells us that he was in the beginning with God, and yet he was made flesh and dwelt among us. He can touch the Father, for he is one with the Father, and yet he became a man, and thus he can touch me as a man. In Hebrews chapter 2, speaking of Jesus, we read, for verily he took not upon himself the nature of angels, but he took upon him the seed of Abraham. Wherefore in all things it behooved him to be made like unto us, his brethren, that he might be a merciful and faithful high priest in things pertaining to God, to make reconciliation for the sins of the people, for that he himself hath suffered, being tempted, he is able also to succor those that are tempted. He knows me. He can touch me. Paul, in writing to the Philippians, said that being in the form of God, and he thought it not robbery to be equal with God, and yet he humbled himself, and he came in the form and in the likeness of man. Touching God? Yes. Touching me? Yes. And thus bringing me to God. In the first epistle that John wrote, he opened the epistle by declaring, that which was from the beginning, which we have seen, which we have gazed steadfastly upon, which we have handled of the word of life. For the word became flesh and dwelt among us. And we beheld his glory. So that which was from the beginning, John said, we have seen. We've actually gazed steadfastly. We've stared at him. We actually touched him. John came to that awesome realization at the resurrection of Jesus Christ that those things which Jesus declared were indeed true, that he was the Son of God sent from heaven. And he came to the realization that when he was walking those dusty paths in Judea, and Jesus, as they were walking along, put his arm around John to talk to him, rested his arm on John's shoulder, that actually God was resting his arm upon him. When I reached out to touch him, I was touching God. When we heard his voice, we were hearing the voice of God. When he spoke to us, God was speaking to us. On that last night before his betrayal and crucifixion, as the disciples were so disturbed over the strange things that Jesus was saying to them about going away, going back to the Father, Philip said, "Lord, if you'll just show us the Father, we'll be satisfied." And Jesus said, "Have I been so long a time with you, Philip, and haven't you seen me? He that hath seen me hath seen the Father. How is it then that you say, 'Show us the Father'? Believest thou not that I am in the Father, and the Father in me? And the works that I do not of myself, but the Father that dwelleth in me, he doeth the works." He touched God, for he was God. And yet he dwelt in a body of flesh. He became as a man, and he touched man. And when you saw him holding the little children and blessing them, you see the heart of God and his concern for little children. When you saw him reaching out his hand and restoring the lame, giving them the capacity to walk, touching the blind eyes, touching the deaf ears, opening the deaf ears, opening the blind eyes, you see God's desire to restore fallen man from the fallen state. When you see him weeping over Jerusalem, you see God weeping over the failure of man to understand the ways of God's salvation. If you have seen me, you have seen the Father. The daysman, one who stands between God and man, touching both God and touching man, thus bringing man unto God. But notice that this is an antithesis to religion. It is not finite man reaching out to touch an infinite God, but contrariwise, it is an infinite God reaching out to touch the finite man. And that's the whole difference between Christianity and religion. Religions start with man, an earth base, reaching out to touch an infinite God. And I can see immediately how all religions must fail. Because no matter how hard a man tries, no matter how high he may build his towers, they will never reach heaven. I can see the total impossibility of the finite ever reaching the infinite. Even the proposition itself shows the impossibility of its fulfillment. However, I can see that there is absolutely no problem at all for the infinite God to touch the finite man. If God is infinite, he can do anything. And the infinite God could very easily touch the finite man, where the reverse would always be impossible. And the Bible affirms to us that this is exactly what has happened. The infinite God has reached down in the person of his Son, Jesus Christ, to touch finite man for the purpose of bringing unto finite man justification. Now, Job said, how can I plead my own cause before God so as to justify myself? If he starts to cross-examine me, I can't answer one question in 1,000. Who am I to say to God, why are you doing this? But as he cried for the daysman, a cry that was not answered for Job, but is answered for us, the Bible tells us that Jesus is our advocate. If we sin, we have an advocate with the Father, even Jesus Christ the righteous, who understands our weaknesses, who understands our sin. And yet in his love, reaches down to touch us, and the moment he touches us, we've been brought into a touch with God. As Paul the Apostle said, who is he that condemneth? It is Christ who has died, yea, rather is risen again, and is at the right hand of the Father making intercession. There's one between. As Hebrews says in 7:25, wherefore he is able also to save unto the uttermost all who will come unto God by him, seeing he ever liveth to make intercession for them. Job cried, there is no daysman between us, one who can lay his hand upon us both. Paul said, there is one God, one mediator between God and man. But you see, this means then that there is only one way that you can touch God. That religions will always leave you short. You say, but I thought all paths led to God. They may lead to some God, but not the true, the eternal, and the living God. There's only one path to the Father. And Jesus said, I am the path. I'm the truth. And I'm the life. And no man comes to the Father but by me. And so in reality, it isn't you touching God, but you allowing God to touch you through his Son, Jesus Christ. And as the result, you're being justified through your faith in Jesus Christ. God has provided the way for sinful man to become one with a holy God through the mediator, his Son Jesus. It's up to you to receive. Shall we pray? Father, we're so thankful today that Jesus Christ has made the way. He's opened up the door to heaven's gate. When he died on the cross to redeem all the lost, he prepared a road that leads to your abode. A road marked by blood, but it leads us safely home. Lord, may we walk that path. May we come to Jesus Christ. May we experience His truth and His life, that eternal life that is in the Son, the life of God. In Jesus' name we pray. Amen. Shall we stand?

0: And so you go, continuing to stretch out your hands, stand on your tiptoes, go through the religious routines, and somehow, some way, hoping one day maybe you will touch God. Or you receive Jesus Christ as your Lord and Savior and you let God touch you. I'm certain that the one can never work and the second always works. Just think it over from a logical precepts. How could a finite man touch an infinite God? But how simple for an infinite God to touch a finite man. Let God touch you. Receive Jesus Christ. I would encourage you to go back to the prayer room if you haven't yet opened your heart to Jesus Christ. If you don't know what it is to have the touch of God upon your life, man, you're missing it. If your relationship with God isn't right, no wonder your life is topsy-turvy. Give God a chance. He has provided one to stand between who touches us both and thus brings me into touch with Him. God bless you. Give you a glorious week. May His hand be upon you to guide you, His Spirit just to give you the power and the strength that you need to live a life of real fellowship and victory in Jesus Christ. May you just experience the joy of the Lord as His love overflows. And you become a blessing to all of those around you. In Jesus' name. The Lord bless thee.
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3: 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And maybe none of us will ever see or hear or know about it, but He does. 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

Well, hello there, and welcome to another episode of Today's Bible Questions. I'm Todd Hampson, your host for today, and really looking forward to getting into this. Today, we have a broad variety of questions, some of them kind of heartfelt and practical, some of them having to do with personal trials people are going through, and also several theological questions about salvation and soteriology and eschatology, the study of the end times. So, as usual, kind of a mixed bag of questions, but a really broad broad view of different types of practical and theological questions. So, again, that's why I love this show, because you can get into a lot in a short time, and it really whets our appetite to dive deeper into God's Word and to be better and better students of the Word. Every believer, whether they're a doctor in theology teaching courses at a seminary, or whether they're a pastor, or whether they're a new believer, we're all theologians on a journey to understand theology and understand God better. And ultimately, that is the purpose of studying the Bible, is to know our Lord and Savior Jesus Christ better, to live for Him, to put into action what we read in Scripture, and to have a future hope for what we read about, to help us get through the tough things that are in this world, knowing that we have an eternal hope and an eternal future. So anytime we can get into God's Word, it's a good thing. So, with that said, real quick, if you're just joining us or you've never seen the show before and you're wondering how to get your question answered on a future program, just text your question to the number there on your screen, 714-815-7097, and we will get that answered for you on a future episode. If you're patient, it may take a few episodes to get your question on there, but go ahead and submit those, and we'll put them in the queue and just chip away and answer them one at a time. Well, this first one is, as I mentioned and kind of alluded to, kind of a heartfelt question, kind of a real struggle that it sounds like someone's going through. And this is an anonymous question. And this person simply says, when is it okay to disown or pull away from family members when they are constantly hurting you? Now, obviously, the answer to this question needs more questions answered and needs a better idea of the context and what kind of hurting is going on and that kind of thing. But just to make some general comments here, obviously as Christians, we are to model forgiveness to other people, even if they're not asking for forgiveness. It kind of releases us from being held bondage when we forgive others. But just because you forgive someone doesn't mean you have to be in a relationship with them or put yourself in a position where you're going to be harmed or further hurt. Now, again, it depends on what is going on here. If this is physical or mental abuse or something worse, obviously you need to get away from that person. And I think the model really is when we read in Scripture with believers and non-believers and even family members, as much as it depends on there's a Scripture that says, live at peace with everyone as much as it depends on you. I believe that's in Romans chapter 12. By the way, read Romans 12. There's a litany of very practical things for us to do that are very actionable as believers. So as much as it depends on us, we should live at peace with everyone. So that means we don't get caught up in arguments. We don't get caught up in drama. There's another verse that says, you know, work hard with our hands and live a quiet life, meaning we take care of business. We don't get caught up in drama. We don't stir up things. And this culture, by the way, right now is on edge, and there's so much division and hatred, and it's easy for people to kind of act out. But again, that doesn't mean we're to put ourselves in harm's way. I think also sometimes it means there needs to be a process of reconciliation. This is common in marriage counseling that pastors are familiar with, that if there's been an issue in a marriage and it's not, and one person wants forgiveness and is trying to work towards that, there's a way to reconcile. There are steps, safe steps, to get people reunited, to honor marriage and that kind of thing. This isn't particularly a marriage question, but it does say a pull away from family members. So I would say you need to use a lot of wisdom. If it's just you disagree with a family member, maybe just don't talk about whatever you're disagreeing about and just pray for them. Pray for an opportunity for them to come to you and ask about your faith in Christ if they're not a believer. If it's someone who is really being hurtful daily,
and it's a situation where you're living in the same house or something like that, and whether that's physical abuse or mental abuse or some other type of abuse, I would get out of that situation, find a way, go to your pastor, go to a church, get help, seek godly advice from those who know your situation and are close to you. But God, all that to say, God does not expect us to be doormats or to put ourselves in a place where we are abused, even though he does call us to be peacemakers and calls us to forgive others as we have been forgiven. So there's a context for those. Notice, even Jesus said, if someone smacks you, turn the other cheek, but you only have two cheeks. He's not saying be a doormat and get beat up all the time and just take it. He's saying go out of your way to be forgiving, to offer grace, but we're never called anywhere in Scripture to keep ourselves in harm's way. Unless it's something like a missionary being called to a really hard area, it has to do with your calling. I know some missionaries. I was talking to the parents of a missionary just this past weekend who was in a tough missionary assignment in the Philippines where there was real physical danger on many levels on a regular basis. But they felt called to be there, and it was clear that God was calling them to be there and kind of sacrifice their comfort for the sake of sharing the gospel. So anyway, without more context, I can't be more specific than that, but hopefully that gave you kind of a general idea, general answer that will help understand kind of what to do. And I would ask any viewers right now to pray for this person, even though they're anonymous, even though we don't know the situation. I would ask our viewers right now to pray for this person for wisdom, for protection, and for godly counsel. So this next question is also, oh, actually, this one is from someone who gave their name. This is from Mark from Idaho. Thank you, Mark, for submitting this question. And Mark says, I had a pastor who expounded that the letters to the churches in Revelation in chapters 2 and 3 also relate to ages of the church. Can you please explain where this comes from? I can no longer ask him as he has left the ministry. So just to give a little context for that, in case a viewer is not familiar with what Mark's talking about here. The book of Revelation is obviously the capstone of Scripture. It tells us how everything ends. It gives us chapter 6 through 19, give us a chronological, detailed view of what is going to take place in the future tribulation period, and also has all the details of the events that happen at the midpoint, the defiling of the temple, the taking of the mark, all that kind of stuff. But before that, we have in chapter 2 and 3, we have letters to seven churches. These were seven literal churches that were in Asia Minor, or what is modern-day Turkey, and John oversaw those churches. So, and it's wild. This is unlike anywhere else in Scripture. Jesus is giving a letter to John to give to the churches. So he gives the seven descriptions, or the seven instructions to seven churches. Five of the churches he rebukes. Two of them were doing things right. But these were seven literal historical churches in that area, and they form a circle. So a lot of times in the New Testament, when a letter was passed around, the first church would read it, and then they'd pass it to the next church, and so on and so forth. They had a circulation for the letters. That's how they did it. So this was Jesus's specific instruction to those churches. But also within that, there's a lot of universal principles that apply to the entire church period, or scriptural principles or spiritual principles we can use to evaluate our own walk with the Lord. But my take is, and I've looked at this issue of it being representing seven historical periods as well. I actually have a book where I do include that as a possibility there. And it is ironic or pretty impressive how what he says to those seven churches does line up with what we know about church history. But I've kind of pivoted a little bit on my view there. And even in my book, I shared it just as this is a possibility. And it still may be a possibility. But to be as accurate as possible, to honor God's word as much as possible, I've learned to only state things that are really authoritatively backed up in Scripture. And the more I study it, I don't see anything that authoritatively says these are seven time periods. We do have in chapter 1, we're given the outline of the book of Revelation, and that gives us some insight. Jesus says to John to write down the things which are,
I mean, the things which you saw, chapter one, the things which are, and I believe that's the seven churches in chapters two and three, and the things which are yet to come, which I believe is chapter four onward, specifically chapter 6 through 19, well, 6 to the end of the book. So there's a three-part outline to the book of Revelation given to you in chapter 1 of Revelation. So all that to say, I think there is some compelling things, and there are some reasons to hold that as a possibility, but I err on the side of care and only stating things that are really authoritatively, we're able to say it authoritatively with Scripture. And there are people that have different views about that. But I do see how people come to that conclusion and get there. And I think there's a tendency with believers, we want to connect dots. We want to see things. And for sure, as I mentioned, there are absolutely some universal application in those seven letters to the seven churches that we can use today. And I think also those seven types of churches are in existence today. There are churches like the church at Philadelphia, for example. That's one of the ones that had no rebuke. They were doing things right. They were a missionary-minded church. They presented the gospel. They loved God's truth and that kind of thing. And then the last church mentioned is the Laodicean church, which is the one that says, you forgot your first love, and I will spew you out and that kind of thing. So people see that as maybe the last days apostate church, because the Bible also talks about in the New Testament that the church age will end in apostasy. So again, there are reasons that people conclude that. It's not an errant view. It's a solid view that a lot of people hold, a lot of good theologians hold. And but I tend to, again, err on the side of being really careful with that. And also, it addresses what we know about church history in the West, but it really doesn't address, when people hold that view, church history in Asia or Africa or other areas where Christianity went. So it's kind of hard to, you could see how they get there, but it's kind of hard to say it's all encompassing for the church age, because it leaves some things out. But anyway, great question. And again, good people who are solid theologians hold different views on that and look at that slightly differently. But all of them cite the fact that these were seven literal churches of John's time, and that they can be used to evaluate any church we go to, and that these seven types of churches are in existence today. You could go to different places and see the characteristics of these seven churches. So we can use those as kind of a scorecard to evaluate our church and make sure we're on track with what God wants us to do. So anyway, a little bit lengthy explanation, but I think it's worth it, because to give context and to understand, there are a couple different views to that. This next question, actually, before we get to it, if you're just joining us and you want to know how to get your question answered, you can text your question to 714-815-7097, and we'll get that answered for you on a future episode. This next question is a bit of a heartfelt and practical question about kind of everyday life as a Christian. This is from John from Idaho. So that's neat. We had a Mark from Idaho and a John from Idaho, both submitting questions. But this question from John says, my wife and I pray before our meals, but when we are out in public with non-believing friends, we struggle a little on whether we should pray or not. Our thankfulness has not changed, yet we are conscious of not making our friends uncomfortable. Are we wrong in being considerate of them, and should we pray regardless? Maybe we should ask if they'd be comfortable if we said a quick prayer. I always want to be an example, yet never want to push something on someone else. And that's John from Idaho. That's a great question. And there's no specific verse, obviously, that addresses that specific question. But I think there are some biblical principles. I think, number one, it's a matter of conscience, since we're not commanded anywhere in Scripture that you have to pray before every meal. We're not commanded that we have to make non-believers hear our prayers or anything like that. There's nothing wrong with that, but it really is a matter of conscience and the leading of the Holy Spirit. There have been times when I've been connecting with someone or trying to witness to someone, and I didn't pray openly, visibly before a meal, because I felt like it would have made them put their guard up or push or back up or not want to be intrigued by that. Maybe they saw it, I sensed that they would have seen that as
too culturally Christian, and they don't want anything to do with that. So you got to be sensitive. You got to have a missionary mindset and know kind of where they're coming from. And again, be sensitive to the Holy Spirit. I believe as if we pray, Lord, show me how to be a witness to my friend or neighbor, and help me connect with them. The Holy Spirit will show you, I believe, will lead you to know kind of where they're at and what.

days later, I had a conversation with a friend of mine from the gym, and I didn't know if he was a believer or not, but he had open heart surgery, and he was talking about how he said a few comments that made me know that he was open to hearing about the Lord. So I just asked him point blank, hey, have you ever accepted Jesus as your Savior? I said, because I've learned that life is too short for me not to be bold to ask the people that I care about, my friends and family, to make sure that you at least have an opportunity to hear the gospel. And as it turns out, he actually was a believer, but wasn't plugged into a church and kind of wasn't living it at the moment. But we had a great conversation after that, affirming and confirming his salvation and also some potential next steps for him as a believer to get in community with other believers. So anyway, all that to say, that's the beauty of having the Holy Spirit indwell us as believers in the church age, is that we can prayerfully ask him to guide us in each situation, to give us insight, to give us an inclination on how we should respond in each and every situation. There's no cookie cutter answer unless there's a specific command to do something or not to do something in Scripture. It really falls on a matter of conscience and the leading of the Holy Spirit. So don't feel guilty, but also be ready to be bold. If we're introverts, sometimes we need to be extroverts, and we need to take bold steps. At some point when we're witnessing to someone, there comes a moment where we can be an example, we can talk about Christ, we can even mention spiritual principles, but if we really are leading people to Christ, there comes a point in every relationship or conversation where we do have to be bold and ask a bold statement about where they stand with the Lord, or if they know where they're going to go when they die. So it's all about being sensitive to the Holy Spirit for the timing of that, and that is an art and a science. And most of all, we need to rely on the Holy Spirit to guide us in those situations. So hopefully that helps kind of answer this question and give a little insight on one possible approach. That's kind of my take about how to approach those situations. Well, if you're just joining us or you are just wondering how to get your question answered on air, you can go to just text your question to 714-815-7097. That number is on the bottom of your screen there as well. And we would love to answer your questions for you. Now, here's another question from somebody who left their name. This is from Sherry. And Sherry says, why do Protestants not consider the Apocrypha part of the Bible? So the Apocrypha is a group of books, and there's a mixed bag. Some people have one batch, and then there's a few extras that people put in there. But they were written primarily in the time in the intertestamental period between the Old Testament and the New Testament. And now some of those are like 1st and 2nd Maccabees are examples of some apocryphal books. And they're actually historically accurate. They give us some history on the Maccabean revolt and how Hanukkah came about and all that kind of stuff. But these were tested and vetted early on in church history, 1st and 2nd century, and were deemed not to be divinely inspired. In other words, there were either contradictions, theological errors, or most importantly, those who were still alive who saw the events of Jesus being crucified and the resurrection and then the church being birthed and then growing, those who kind of lived during that era did not see the apocryphal books as part of Scripture. So I think it's good to go back to the earliest mindset of the time to see what the approach was and what people thought of those, and they did not include those in any early groupings of Scripture. Later, I mean, the books were around, but later, primarily the Catholic Church, but also in some Orthodox churches, meaning like Greek Orthodox and Russian Orthodox, some of these books were introduced later, and at different times in history, they were seen as just kind of neat books to study, but not Scripture, but then some people have adopted them as actual Scripture. But all that to say, it's not like they were being circulated along with Scripture, being claimed as Scripture, and then somehow they just didn't get included in the Bible. They were never seen on any level as the inspired Word of God, as were Paul's letters and the Gospels and the Book of Acts, and of course the Book of Revelation and that kind of thing, and the general epistles as well.

0: So another one to mention here is the book of Enoch. Enoch was the grandfather of Noah and the first example of someone who was taken bodily, kind of like an Old Testament rapture. So Jude, and this is where some people go with this, the book of Jude mentions a comment from the book of Enoch, and then we have a book of Enoch that from the intertestamental period, but there's no we don't know that that's the same book Jude was referencing. But at some point in time, there was a literal book of Enoch, but God deemed it not to be in Scripture. So just because Jude mentions a statement from the book of Enoch doesn't mean the book of Enoch that we have from the intertestamental period should be included in the canon. Another way to back that up is we have First and Second Corinthians, but actually there were two other letters to the Corinthians that Paul wrote that we've lost, that have been lost to history. And basically, even though Paul wrote those, God didn't want to include those in the inspired canon of Scripture. So we have to really trust God's superintendence, is kind of the big theological word, over how Scripture came together, how the early church vetted Scripture and saw Scripture, and then how in early church periods, different councils kind of affirmed groupings of Scripture. And it was a messy process. You know, that's why we say God superintended it. Just like he used 40 human authors to write Scripture, but even in their imperfection, even with their personalities intact, God used that to create the Bible. In the same sense, God through history brought about the process by which the 66 books that we have in the Bible came to be in the Bible, and we can trust that implicitly. And there's lots of evidence on why that is, from fulfilled prophecy to how the Bible's structured to all kinds of other kind of supernatural fingerprints of God's hand on that. And just believing that he's a God who wants to communicate to us clearly, that he loves us, and that he wants us to understand his will, how to be right with him, how to live for him, and how to be with him for eternity. So that, but that's a great question. But we really should not entertain. It's okay to read those, but don't let them inform your theology. Don't let them impact how you view anything in Scripture. There are people who do this with the Book of Enoch, in my opinion. They'll read the Book of Enoch, even though it's not Scripture, and then they'll connect dots with Scripture to come to some conclusions, and that's dangerous. That's, in my opinion, that's not what we're supposed to do. So be careful with those. Again, if you're reading them just for some historical insight or to see what literature was like at that time, or just because you're curious, that's fine. But resist the temptation or the inclination to use them to build your theology or build what you believe about Scripture. The more I study Scripture and the more I teach, the more I realize we need to be very, very careful about how we use Scripture and how we interpret Scripture. So anyway, that's a mouthful, kind of a longer answer than you may have expected, but hopefully that helps give a little insight on that. Well, we've got about 1 minute left, so I'm going to read this one question, this one final question. He says, "I have a Bible study teacher who says we are no longer sinners after we are saved." And nothing could be further from the truth. There's plenty of scripture that says that none of us are righteous, no, not one, and that we have a sin nature that we will have until the moment of the rapture when we have our glorified spiritual bodies. But we are forgiven for our sins in Christ, past, present, and future, so we can be confident in that. So hopefully that helps. This has been another episode of Today's Bible Questions. I'm Todd Hampson, and I hope to see you next time. Be sure to tune in the next time, and be sure to submit your question to that number on your screen there, 714-815-7097. Submit your question, and we'll see you soon on another episode of Today's Bible Questions. Take care.
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in our Bibles to 2 Corinthians chapter 12. We want to deal with the first 10 verses of 2 Corinthians 12, and we've titled this portion Thorn in the Flesh, because that's what we find Paul talking about, that Paul had one of his weaknesses, the thorn in the flesh. But we begin, if you want to follow along in your Bible or on the screen up above, in 2 Corinthians chapter 12, the first 10 chapters. Paul says, boasting is necessary, though it is not profitable. But I will go on to visions and revelations of the Lord. I know a man in Christ who 14 years ago, whether in the body, I do not know, or out of the body, I do not know, God knows, such a man was caught up to the third heaven. I know how such a man, whether in the body or out of the body, I do not know, God knows, was caught up into paradise and heard inexpressible words, which a man is not permitted to speak. On behalf of such a man, I will boast, but on my own behalf, I will not boast, except in regard to my weaknesses. For if I do wish to boast, I shall not be foolish, for I shall be speaking the truth. But I refrain from this so that no one may credit me with more than he sees in me or hears from me. Verse 7. And because of the surpassing greatness of the revelation, for this cause, to keep me from exalting myself, there was given me a thorn in the flesh, a messenger of Satan to buffet me, to keep me from exalting myself. Concerning this, I entreated the Lord three times, that it might depart from me. And he has said to me, my grace is sufficient for you, for power is perfected in weakness. Most gladly, therefore, I will rather boast about my weaknesses, that the power of Christ may dwell in me. Therefore, I am well content with weaknesses, with insults, with distresses, with persecutions, with difficulties for Christ's sake. For when I am weak, then I am strong. Father, we do thank you so much for the opportunity of recognizing one of the men that we really look up to, the Apostle Paul, so committed to you and so powerful for your kingdom. We recognize he had weaknesses just like we do, and he's not afraid to share those for the purpose of the realization that your power is perfected in his weakness and in our weakness. So, Lord, we pray that you teach us out of your word. In Jesus' name we pray. Amen. Now, we're prone, I know I am, to hide weaknesses and to really kind of show our strengths. You know, I did this and I did that. And, you know, we kind of exalt in our strengths. And that's really natural. But that's the natural person, the natural man. We want to move over into the spiritual person, as Paul does here. We like to put our best foot forward. So maybe people think more highly of us than we really deserve. Or maybe they think we're more spiritual than we really are. We like to hide our failures, like to hide those things. You see, we like the admiration of others and look for people's approval. And oh, do we hate to trip over our words. I find that I quite often do that. Whether it's in the pulpit or it's just talking with strangers or people, and that's kind of hard, you know, to humiliate ourselves in front of others. And what really, really hurts is when people laugh at us and not with us. Boy, that's tough. You know, are they laughing with me or at me? That really humiliates me when that happens. You know, as whenever I look at this and I teach this, I remember one of our dogs. We've had many dogs, but this one dog was very special because she was kind of funny looking, but she was so sweet. We called her Honey. And Honey was just such a sweet dog, but she kind of was a little bit funny looking. She was short, she was round with legs.
And I always used to think my stepfather used to smoke cigars, Roy Tan cigars. They were 5 cents a cigar. I used to get him a box of cigars for Christmas because they were so cheap. But when he smoked them down, they were a little stub, you know, and he'd leave them in the ashtray. And I always thought of Honey as like a cigar butt, you know. She was just round and short, and she had these little legs that she'd walk. And Danita would like to take her out walking, and so I would be walking with my wife and Honey. And Danita would like to go down the main strip. You know, we'd go down there, and I'd notice people are pointing and laughing. And then when my wife would see it, she'd go, "They're laughing at Honey." I said, "I know, hon. Let's go down the alley. Let's walk down the alley." I'm humiliated. You know, but she didn't care. She loved Honey because Honey was so sweet. But you see, sometimes people, you know, they look at us and maybe they don't understand us, how sweet of a nice and wonderful person we are. And maybe they misinterpret that. And so often what sometimes people will do is they will contrive an image, a contrived, a phony image. It's not really real, it's contrived. And that can be exhausting. It can be exhausting to kind of maintain that kind of living image because it's artificial. It's really unnatural. I think of actors. It must be hard for actors and actresses because they're playing a role. It's not them. They're playing a role. And when they're very popular, some actors will also do imitations of people and they'll always be on. And I remember this one person who was an actor and also a comedian in this talk show. They said, "I don't know what my personality is." And I thought that's very interesting because they're always on and they're always maintaining an image and don't really know who they are deep down inside. You know, that person, and it wasn't too long ago, they committed suicide. And you wonder, well, why? They seem to be so popular. Yeah, maybe on the outside with the image, but on the inside, you know, it was tough. You see, eventually, if it's unnatural and it's phony and it's contrived, it's going to collapse. And we're going to have to realize, I am who I am by the grace of God, as Paul said. Because remember, before he was a Pharisee, and he said, "According to the law, I was blameless." Oh, he was somebody. But then all that image collapsed, and he realized, "I am who I am by the grace of God." He came to that realization. Well, I think sometimes we have to come to that realization as well. Because God works opposite the way that we think or we expect God to work. I think God should work this way, or I expect him to do this and that and work that way, but he doesn't do that. Maybe sometimes he does because, you know, we're in tune with him, but you see, the Bible tells us in Isaiah 55:9, "For as the heavens are higher than the earth, so are my ways and my thoughts higher than your thoughts." So God thinks things that we can't even imagine. Also in Romans 11:33 on, he says, "Oh, the depths of the riches, both of the wisdom and knowledge of God. How unsearchable are his judgments and unfathomable his ways. For who has known the mind of the Lord, or who became his counselor?" I've often become God's counselor, but he doesn't take my counsel. You know, he does it his way, and I'm so thankful of that. You see, and what Paul is getting to, Paul often, he strove against the Lord with this weakness. He had to pray and he had to live with it for a while. And you see, we view weakness as a liability. So did Paul. But God sees it as something that he can use. God sees it as an asset. We try to get rid of it and God says, "No, that's where I'm going to plant my power in you." You see, Paul complained to the Lord because he saw this weakness as a big flaw in his life. And he saw it as his ability was ineffective for God. If he could just get rid of this weakness, you know, he could be more powerful for God and more effective for God.
It's called a thorn in the flesh, as we read. It's not a little splinter. Sometimes we think, oh, I got a thorn, and, you know, we kind of pull it out. Not that. My daughter, when she was very young, well, I have two daughters, but when one of them was very young, they were playing in the yard, and they came in the house, and she said, Dad, Daddy, I kicked something, and I have a splinter in my foot. And I looked, and it was right between her big toe and her second toe, right in the tender area there. And so I went to pull it out. I thought it was just a little sliver, but it was real thick and hard, so I had to get some pliers. And I pulled it out, and it was a Kaavi thorn. It was about an inch and a half long. It was right in the tender part of her foot, her toe. But you see, this is not that. This is the thorn literally is a twisting stake to impale or crucify with, a tent peg. That's what he's talking about. This is a big deal. Now, Paul started out, if you've been with us, in chapter 11, of necessary boasting. He continues on here in the first part of chapter 12, but finally he tells us of his weakness. Weaknesses, plural. You see, the thing that's used of God to show God's power working in him, his weakness and God's power. I don't know if you've got Gail Irwin's book, The Jesus Style. I have it. I had to look for it because there's a great quote in there. Gail says in his book, human nature says bigger is better. Be in control at all costs. Operate from a position of strength. Don't show weakness. Exert yourself. Show power. But God says his power is perfected in human weaknesses. We see this truth illustrated in the life of the Apostle Paul. Oh, how we see that. So let's look at verse by verse, and let's glean from that and see exactly what Paul is talking about. Well, verse 1 again says, boasting is necessary, though it is not profitable, but I will go on to visions and revelations of the Lord. Necessary, but it really doesn't bring benefit to God or his glory. But it brings attention to me. But I'd rather bring attention to the Lord. But in this case, it's necessary because that's what you Christians in Corinth look for. Your false teachers come in, they brag on themselves, and they put me down, and you listen to them. And so I'm going to get on that same page, and I'm going to do a little bragging or boasting about what God has done in me, so at least you'll listen to me, and you'll hear what I have to say, because they're leading you astray, and I'm not. And that's basically why he's boasting. He's saying, it's not profitable because it draws attention to me, and it doesn't draw attention to Christ. At one point, he probably has the same theme as John the Baptist. I must decrease, and he, God, must increase. So true. And so he talks about visions and revelations. You see, those two things sometimes are a little bit hard to understand and describe, but a vision is being awake yet in a dream state as the events are paraded before your mind's eye. And so that's what Paul is experiencing. And so he says in verse 2, he's talking about himself, but he has it in the third person. I know a man in Christ who 14 years ago, whether in the body I do not know or out of the body I do not know, God knows, such a man was caught up into the third heaven. So this is the first real out-of-body experience. Some people will boast in that and say that, and then kind of they go on to some weird description of, you know, what happened with them and God and that kind of thing. But this is real. And he says, and I know this. You know, I know it happened, whether in the body, out of the body. I'm not sure quite about that. But he perceived it. He perceived it with his outward senses. And what senses it was, whether he was dead and went to heaven or alive and in kind of a, maybe a, you know, that kind of state between life and death. But it says he was in the third heaven. Now, the third heaven, obviously, if there's the third heaven, there's the first and the second.
The first heaven would be the atmosphere where the birds fly and the clouds float. Second heaven would be where the moon and the stars and the planets exist. And the third heaven is the abode of God, or also known as paradise. And Paul will mention that in this next verse. But it's the same thing that Jesus mentioned when he was on the cross and the one thief believed in him. And Jesus said, "This day you will be with me in paradise." So it's really the abode of God. And so Paul goes on, verse 3, says, "And I know how such a man, whether in the body or apart from the body, I do not know, God knows, was caught up into paradise," that's the third heaven, "and heard inexpressible words which a man is not permitted to speak." So real was it to Paul, but unable to discern the dimension that he had entered. Now, many believe, and I think it's true, if you read Acts chapter 14, especially in verse 19 and 20, that's probably when this happened. Most commentators believe that. I mean, it could be another time, but this is a good place where it could happen. When Paul and Barnabas and the others went to Lystra to preach, and here was a man lame, the Bible says, from his mother's womb, and it makes a point, he never walked. Never walked. And Paul is preaching, and Paul looks at him, and seeing that the man has faith, he says, "Rise and walk." And the man leaped up, never walked, just a miracle. And he began to walk. And it was such a paganized place, they thought it was false gods, Jupiter and Mercury and Zeus and that kind of thing. And so they began to bring out oxen to sacrifice to these gods, Paul and Barnabas. And Paul says, "No, we're men just like you." You know, so they denied any kind of worship. And then these Jews came down who were Judaizers who always would want to come after Paul and kind of undo or mess up everything Paul was saying and point and say, "Paul's a phony, he's a fake, don't believe in him." And so they didn't. They went along with that. And so the next thing you know, from this worshiping him as gods, and now they stoned Paul, stoned him to death. Shows how fickle people are. Cheer you in one sense and then boo you in the next. Just look at sports figures. When they're on, oh, they're the heroes. But when they're off, they're booed off the field. Well, that was Paul. And they dragged him out of the city. They thought he was dead. Probably at that time is when we see what we're reading here. Whether in the body, out of the body, I don't know. But he had vision and revelation. Now, whether he had died and gone to heaven for that period, then his spirit came back in his body, we don't know. Or whether he was verging between life and death, we don't know. But that's when he had the vision. But then the Bible says, then Paul woke up, you know, from what they thought was dead. And then he went back into Lystra and finished his preaching. Boy, what a man of God, you know. Nothing's going to hold him back. So probably that's when he had this vision, this revelation. And he says, "I heard things that were inexpressible by words." In other words, they were so pure. They were so holy. They were so divine, unspoiled by human corruption, is what I heard. They were not fit to be spoken on planet Earth. Paul would not even say what he heard. Sometimes you hear these people that they bring and say, "Here's a person, they walked in heaven," and they want to tell you the experience. I don't believe it. I don't believe it. If Paul wouldn't, you know, express it, who are these people? This was many years ago, but I got this flyer, "I walked in heaven with God 7 days," and it was for one of the leaders here in Hawaii. And he sent me this and said, "Oh, can you come on, can you join us and be part of this outreach?" And I still have the brochure. I collect all this stuff, this weird stuff. And so I'm reading what this guy supposedly had seen and walked in heaven with God for 7 days. And a lot of this stuff was unbiblical, totally unbiblical. And some of the things were just silly.
He said, when we were in the river of life that flowed from the throne of God, I was there and Jesus was there, and Jesus splashed me and I splashed him from the river. I said, what are you, an infant? What are you, a kid? And then he said, and Jesus' horse, his white horse, looked at me, and I looked at the horse, and the horse said, praise the Lord. You know, what is this, something, the talking mule that they had years ago? But just, it was crazy. So I wrote the guy, said, you shouldn't have this guy. This is all phony stuff, and you're going to lead people astray. Of course I will not join you, and you shouldn't have the guy. Well, I never heard from that pastor again, but, you know, it's stuff like that. You know, Paul was in a realm that was unpolluted, unmolested by sinfulness of man. And so he's not going to say what he saw. And we've got to wait until we're there to hear these things and experience these things. So you tell me that you were in heaven and you saw that. I'm sorry, you might as well tell somebody else, because I won't believe you. Now, I know there have been experiences of people, they've kind of left their body, and there's been some things that, you know, are pretty awesome. But when you just start describing things that are different than what the Bible says, then those things are unbelievable, and you make yourself unbelievable. Well, he goes on, verse 5, on behalf of such a man, I will boast, but on my behalf, I will not boast except in regard to my weaknesses. So when Paul boasts in this unnamed man, although he's the man, he does that so the people won't boast in him. And so that's why he's saying it that way, referring to himself. But his mindset is, I don't want glory. I don't want glory from you. I don't want glory from others. If you're going to glory in my weaknesses, what is weak in my life? You see, I think that's important. And sometimes reverse psychology, people will boast in their weaknesses, you know, to get sympathy. That's bad. That's just as bad as boasting in some good thing you did. Just shut up. You know, sorry for the words, but don't say anything. Don't say anything. Paul is doing this to get their attention because they're not listening to him. They're listening to false teachers. And so he's saying, what I want you to boast in is my weakness. Because our weakness in God's hand turns to our credit and God's glory. It's Paul's credit because God built his power in his weakness and God got the glory. So that's why we can glory in our weaknesses. We don't tell everybody. I'm not going to tell you all my weaknesses and faults. You stand in the pulpit long enough, people can see those, but you see, Paul, he's doing this for their benefit, so they'll listen to him. Verse 6 goes on, for if I do wish to boast, I shall not be foolish, for I shall be speaking the truth, but I refrain from this so that no one may credit me with more than he sees in me or hears from me. So Paul says, if I boast, I'll not foolishly exaggerate, but I'll tell you the truth. I'll tell you what I've really done, and you could go check it out, what you see and what you hear. I only want you to credit me with what's true. And if you went and checked up on me, that's the very thing that those people would say about me. I'm not going to embellish. I'm not going to inflate what is true. That is sad, because in the pulpit, a lot of pastors, a lot of teachers will do that. If I do that, please tell me. I want to know. I don't want to do that. Well, my wife will tell me. She pretty is good at that. But unfortunately, I've heard pastors that they have such fantastic stories. You know they're not true. But unfortunately, even some of the Calvary Chapel pastors, I've heard them say things and I go, you're exaggerating there, because I was there. I know. And it's called speaking evangelistically. Elastically, you know, exaggerating the story. We don't want to do that. So Calvary pastors, if you're listening to me, stop it. Now, he goes on, verse 7. And because of the surpassing greatness of the revelations,
for this reason, to keep me from exalting myself, there was given me a thorn in the flesh, a messenger of Satan, to buffet me and to keep me from exalting myself. It's been said, those that God uses greatly, he wounds deeply. Those that God uses greatly, he wounds deeply. And with great revelation came a great thorn in the flesh to humble Paul and to keep him from exalting himself. That's true of you. It's true of me. It's true of anyone that somehow God chooses to use in a high position. And you've seen many that have been up there, used in high position, fall from that because they exalted themselves. But Paul says it's a messenger of Satan to buffet. That's an interesting word because it means to mistreat me or painful attacks, severe beating from a messenger of Satan. God allowed it for the enemy at Paul to keep him in that humble position. Sometimes God will do that. Oh, just so much. He governs that, not too much, but just enough to keep that person humble. You see, the thorn for Paul, there is some speculation, and many believe it was the Asian eye disease, ophthalmia, where the eyes would yellow and they would pus and they would drip, and it was really a horrible looking thing because of malaria, that kind of thing. And remember when he wrote to the church of Galatia, where he said, when I preached to you, I was a trial to you. You would have, if you could have, plucked your eyes out for me. So it gives an indication that that might be what it was. But you know, whatever it is, whatever physical kind of thorn it is, there's always the emotional, the mental. There's always that which inside of you that sometimes it's more severe than what the physical is. And it kind of keeps you. You become shy. You become reclusive. You don't want to be around people because it's so glaring in your eyes and you think that they see it as well. And so you're afraid to let God work his power there. But that's the very thing. I don't want to be in front of people. I don't want to do that because I might fail because I see this weakness. Yeah, but if God's power is there, no, you won't fail in that weakness.

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2: God bless you, and welcome to Behind the Cameras, where I'm here to give you a little update on what's going on for the month of September at His Channel. Partners, it is the beginning of a great month for the work of Christ. We will have a little surprise next month because we'll have more countries that we're fibering into. And I'd like to announce now, because we've started a few more, but I'm going to wait until next month and send you out in the newsletter are all the countries that we're in. We're almost, every country is almost covered in all from all of our data centers. And God was good when we started installing servers in data centers. Now, going on 27 years, it's the impossible now. You can't even get space in data centers. Right now, data centers, there's a shortage of space and a shortage of electricity. And most of all, when you go to order, like you think a big deal would be normally years ago, if you'd order 10 or 20 servers or something like that, that there would be really excited about that order. Right now, that's considered a small order. You're on a waiting list for a year to get a commercial server, these types of servers that go into data centers. And God is so good because we started building out almost 27 years ago. And right now, most of the people in the industry we work with, they say, you can't duplicate this. Either you're a multi-billion dollar large company that can pour about $2 or $3 billion into starting a data center. That's one. We're in 250. Or you can start years ago. And it reminds me of a story I told somebody here last week. In the 70s in California, you could buy a waterfront home in Newport Beach for $150,000. In Newport Beach now, a vacant lot on property is probably anywhere from $6 to $12 million just for a lot, because there's no lots available. It's the same with data centers. So God is good. But I want to mention something for your security. This here, I'm not selling this, and there's no place online. I'm just showing you mine, that one of them that I have. This is an RFID card reader. And one of the biggest things going on right now in hacking, the criminals no longer go up to you and rob you. They rob you without you even being aware of it. Somebody will walk past you in a grocery store, and it's mainly grocery stores where this is really occurring. What they do, it's called skimming. They have an RFID reader on their person, or they put them up in the shelves. And when you walk by, they hit a button that bursts out a high RF signal, and it reads your credit cards or your cell phone. It will turn around and read on your cell phone, you know, where you tap to spend, and they will hit you and delete your accounts. They clone your cards, and you don't even know it happened. So just look around. When you get one, don't get the cheapest. Don't get one that says Faradite card. Get one that's a true RFID blocker, because the more power that's hit the card, the more it radiates to block and protect your cards, your driver's license, passport, even your phone, in your person. And so you just slide this in your wallet. You can buy these, and I'm not even going to say what websites, but they're on websites. But look at the better ones. The better ones are around $34. Friends, it's time for me to go. Partners, thank you so much for supporting his channel. And I give you a little news. We've got a location, second location for our studio in Israel, and we will start doing our build out. So God is good. God bless you. If anything important comes up, I'll break in the middle of the month. God bless.
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1: Jesus is coming back. And my friends, we could be a part of that rapture generation. With all the things that are going on right now in our world, we very well could be a part of that rapture generation. So all the more reason that we should be comforting one another and helping one another and letting each other know that deliverance is on its way, that Christ is going to come back.

0: rapture of the church, what is it? How does it happen? And when does it happen? That's exactly what we're going to tackle next on The King is Coming.
1: In a world where chaos and evil mirrors some of the darkest chapters in Scripture, our need for a return to God has never been more urgent. 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
0: Well, thanks for joining me today on The King is Coming. We're talking about the rapture of the church. If you didn't get a chance to watch the last episode, be sure and go back because we answer a lot of objections that people have concerning the rapture today. You know, some people say that the rapture is a secret event that no one will ever know that it's happened. Other people say that it can't be found in the Bible. But we're going to talk about a passage today where Paul lays out really verse by verse, frame by frame, exactly what the rapture is. And we find that in 1 Thessalonians chapter 4. Now, there are other passages where the Bible alludes to the rapture as well. And one of the biggest ones is in John chapter 14, verses 1 through 3, where Jesus uses this imagery of a bride and a bridegroom, the betrothal period or the engagement period of the ancient Near Eastern culture there in the Jewish context, about how the man would become engaged to the bride. He would go away to his father's house, build onto the house. And then at an unannounced time, he would come back and snatch her up and take her away to the wedding. That's the imagery here that Jesus gives us. But in 1 Thessalonians chapter 4, Paul basically puts the rapture in what I call super slow-mo. He breaks it down so that we can see exactly what's going to happen. So let's dive in here in chapter 4 of 1 Thessalonians. He begins in verse 13 by saying, "But we do not want you to be uninformed, brethren, about those who are asleep, that you may not grieve as the rest who have no hope." What was going on here in the Thessalonian church is that Paul already told them about the rapture. He'd already told them about the day of the Lord and the tribulation period. But then guess what? They were under persecution and they were experiencing, some of them were experiencing death because they were being martyred for their faith and so, or they were just dying. And so they ask the question, what about those who have passed? They've missed the rapture, haven't they? Are they going to be involved in this thing? So Paul writes 1 Thessalonians chapter 4 to help those believers specifically understand not only what's going to happen to those who have died in Christ, but also what's going to happen to them if they're alive at the coming of the Lord at the rapture. And so he says in verse 14, he says, "For if we believe that Jesus died and rose again, even so, God will bring with him those who have fallen asleep in Jesus." Here's a couple of things that he says here. Number one, he says that these believers that have died, that have gone on, perhaps you know someone, maybe it's a loved one, a parent, or maybe even a child tragically passing away that knew the Lord. Guess what? The Bible says here, when Christ comes, he's going to bring them back with him. Isn't that exciting? Isn't that comforting to know that? There's going to be a great reunion. But here's what he says. He says, if we believe that Jesus died and rose again. Now, notice what he's doing here. Some people try to deny the rapture, deny the fact that Christ is going to bring the dead in Christ back with him. Right here it says, if you believe in the resurrection of Jesus, you also believe in the rapture. Resurrection, rapture. They're both predicated on the fact that God did something great and that he changed things dramatically. Well, the resurrection was a game changer. The rapture will also be a game changer. So bottom line is we can believe in the rapture, Paul says, because the resurrection happened. That's number one. Number two, He says in verse 15, "For this we say to you by the word of the Lord." Now what he's doing is, he's saying not only is the rapture predicated on the resurrection, but he says the rapture is validated by the word of the Lord. In other words, Paul is saying this is God speaking directly to you about a specific event. And I don't know if God can get our attention any more clearly than doing this. I mean, when I was a child, sometimes my father would come up to me and I'd be talking to him. He'd be talking to me, but I'm looking around, not paying attention. He'd put his hands on the side of my face and kind of get me directed. He says, "Listen to what I'm trying to tell you, Jeff." Guess what? That's what God's trying to do here. He's saying that the reality and the validity of the rapture event is directly declared by the word of God. So it's undeniable. Now, let's go into what he says about it. He says that we who are alive and remain until the coming of the Lord shall not precede those who have fallen asleep. So now Paul says, I'm going to give you a little bit of a chronology, an order of events as to how the rapture will take place. He says, first of all, there's going to be the dead in Christ. Something's going to happen to them. And then after that, something's going to happen to you. So let's break it down here into what he says. He says, "For the Lord himself," in verse 16, "will descend from heaven with a shout." Now, why is the Lord descending from heaven? Because as we saw in John chapter 14, Jesus says, "I'm going to go away. And if I go away, I'm going to go prepare a place for you in heaven." Jesus is in heaven right now preparing the Father's house for us. Some people equate the Father's house to the New Jerusalem, but it's a place that is unimaginably beautiful and glorious and great and satisfying and fulfilling, better than anything or any experience on this planet in this life. That's what's waiting you in heaven. And he says that the Lord's going to come from heaven, he says, with a shout. So here's the first thing we know. Jesus Christ personally descends from heaven with a shout. So the next question is, what's he going to say? Well, the Bible doesn't exactly tell us of what Christ is going to say. We don't know if he's going to say, like he said to Lazarus in John 11, 43, "Lazarus, come forth." Is he going to command the dead bodies that of deceased saints to come forth out of their graves to be reunited with their spirits and be resurrected? We don't know. Will he say, "Bride, come forth"? He could. We're not told. Maybe he'll say, some people have speculated that Jesus is going to say what he said to John in Revelation chapter 4 when John was raptured up into heaven. And he says here in chapter 4, verse 1, "After these things I looked, and behold, a door standing open in heaven. And the first voice which I heard, like the sound of a trumpet speaking with me, said, 'Come up here. Come up here.'" And what's very interesting about that is that John immediately finds himself in heaven. Spiritually, he's raptured to heaven. In chapter 11 of Revelation, the two witnesses who are killed by Antichrist, their bodies are lying in the streets of Jerusalem. A voice is going to come from heaven. You know what it says to them? "Come up here." And all of a sudden, those two bodies are lifted up into heaven. So some people have speculated, maybe that's what we're going to hear. We're going to hear the voice of Jesus say, "Come up here." Well, listen, no matter what he says, you will know a couple of things. Number one, it's going to be loud. He said, "Well, man, what if I've got my headphones on when Jesus comes back?" Don't worry, you'll hear the voice. What if I'm underwater swimming? You're going to hear the voice. What if I'm asleep? You'll hear the voice. What if I'm unconscious? You're going to hear the voice. You know why? Jesus said, "My sheep know my voice," in John 10, "and they hear me." And so you're going to definitely hear the voice. It's going to be loud. Secondly, it's going to be heard by every believer on the entire planet. Now think about how supernatural of an event this is going to be, where every believer hears the voice of Christ. Thirdly, it's going to be authoritative, unquestionably, the voice of God. No one's going to say, "Was that an angel?" No one's going to say, "Well, was that just a sound in the air?" No, they're going to know that it's the voice of God. And then fourthly, it's going to be the summons of a bridegroom summoning his beloved bride, his betrothed, to the wedding. So there's romance involved in this shout. So whether he says, "Come forth," "Come up here," I don't know. but it's going to be a shout. Second thing, he says in verse 16, he says, with the voice of the archangel. The voice of the archangel. So now there's two voices involved in the rapture. Now, the Bible says it's an archangel, and we only know from Scripture the name of one of those archangels. His name is Michael. He's actually called the archangel. But in the book of Daniel, in chapter 10, verse 13, Daniel says that Michael is only one of the chief princes. So presumably, there could be at least another archangel, perhaps more. Now, what's interesting about that is in Daniel chapter 12 and verse 1, Michael's specific responsibility, the Bible tells us, is to guard over Israel. So he's given a specific people group to look after. You know what's going on right now in Israel? As I speak, there's a war going on in Israel. And presumably, Michael the archangel is involved in that war, preserving the Jewish people. Well, listen, there could be another archangel whose specific job is to watch over the church, is to guard the church, is to help the church do what God wants to do. Because angels are God's ministering spirits. They deliver messages. They bring help. They bring aid. And they help a group of people. And so it could be that there's an archangel over the church. We're not told that in the Scripture. But it could be. There's going to be an archangel, though, involved in the rapture. It says the voice of the archangel. Now, here's another question. People ask me, say, Jeff, what's this archangel going to say? Well, my classic answer is, I don't know, because the Bible doesn't tell us what he's going to say. Again, perhaps it's going to be something akin to what the best man says in the parable of the 10 virgins in Matthew 25, where it says, at midnight the cry rang out, behold the bridegroom, come out to meet him. In Matthew 25, 6, maybe that angel is going to say, bride, it's time. Or, behold, the bridegroom cometh. We don't know, but it's going to be something exciting. I mean, think about it. When you're at a wedding and someone announces, here comes the bride, maybe the sound of the trumpets, or the sound of an organ, or the sound of music starting to play, and all of a sudden, those back doors open up and the bride appears and she makes her way toward the bridegroom. Is there anything more exciting than that? Well, my friend, that's exactly the kind of excitement you're going to have times a thousand when Jesus Christ comes back in the voice of that archangel. But you know what? That's not it. There's more to come in this event called the rapture. Look at verse 16. It says that Jesus comes from heaven with a shout. There's the voice of the archangel, and then it says, with the trumpet of God, the trumpet of God. Now, in the Old Testament, the sound of the shofar trumpet was blown to gather people together. It was a way to tell the people, hey, it's time to come together and to congregate. And some of you may be old enough to remember back in the day that on Sunday morning, there used to be bells that would ring in church steeples in neighborhoods and in villages and in towns and cities across our country. And that was a sort of a clue, kind of like an alarm clock to say, hey, it's time to come to church. It's time to come gather. Well, that may be what this trumpet is doing, is signifying not only to get your attention, it's the third way to get your attention, right? But also to tell you it's time. It's time for the whole church all over the world to come together, to be one together. Now, in the

true believer in Christ living on the earth will be captivated by this compelling sound. But guess what? That's not all. Paul is walking us through this thing again, frame by frame, and it just gets more and more and more and more exciting. You know why? Because God has a great future plan for you. Look what he says in verse 17. He says, then, after those things happen, then we who are alive and remain shall be caught up together with them in the clouds. So here's what's going to happen. The Bible says that the dead in Christ are going to rise first. And there's going to be this radical transformation that occurs. What's the transformation? Well, he's going to take dead, decomposed, dusty bodies, and he's going to reformat them into a glorified heavenly body, a body very similar to the one Jesus Christ had after he rose from the dead, a body that is able to do supernatural things, to travel to places in an instant. And we don't know everything about this body, but the Bible tells us in 1 Corinthians 15 that it's going to be imperishable and never die. It's never going to get sick. It's going to have a supernatural nature about it. It's going to be a body, now think about this for a second, a body that can withstand the imminence and the glory of God in heaven. The supernatural, sovereign God of the universe, we're going to get to come into his presence and not be burned alive by the glory that's there. We're going to have a supernatural body. But you say, wait a minute, Jeff, what about those people who've been dead for 2,000 years? What about people who have died in the sea and their bodies were, you know, consumed by fish? What about people blown up in war, or burned alive, or whatever? What happens, or cremated? What happens to all those bodies? Listen, your God knows where all of the molecules are. Your God knows where all the atoms are. And he is able, even if there were nothing left, to recreate from nothing a brand new, glorified, supernatural body. And that is the miracle of the dead in Christ rising first. Now, those bodies are going to come up, they're going to be transformed, and they're going to meet the spirit that's been in heaven. Because the Bible says that to be absent from the body is to be present with the Lord in heaven. And so the moment that you and I die, we go straight into God's presence. We don't go to a waiting room. We don't go to purgatory. We don't go somewhere where we have to work off our sins. No, no. We go straight into the presence of God. And when the rapture happens, that spirit in heaven is going to come down to be reunited with a brand new glorified body. Then it says, after that happens, that you and I are going to be changed as we're caught up. And that's where it says here, the word caught up is the word harpazo. We talked about that in our last episode. It means to be snatched away, to be carried away. And again, it's the same imagery of Jesus in John 14, 1 through 3, where the groom comes back and he kidnaps his bride. He captures his bride and takes her away to the Father's house. That's harpazo. We're going to be caught up. You say, wait a minute. What's going to happen to our clothes? Are clothes going to be caught up too? What's going to happen to if we have false teeth or a filling? Or is that going to be taken away? Well, what's it all going to look like? Look, there's some mystery here. We don't know exactly whether all these things are going to drop like it's been portrayed in movies. There's just a pile of clothes there. We don't know if body parts, you know, you got a fake knee or a fake shoulder or you got a pacemaker. Is all that going to be left behind? You know, we don't know exactly what's going to happen. We just know that rapture event is going to transform us into having a heavenly body. And we're going to get that heavenly body at that moment. And the Bible says we're going to be caught up together with them. So what that means is there going to be a great reunion in the air. And the scripture tells us here that that when we are snatched up, that it says we meet the Lord in the air. So it's a mid-air miracle that takes place. Christ doesn't come to the earth like he does at the second coming. This is another reason why we know that the rapture and the second coming are two completely different events, separated by at least 7 years. Because at the second coming, Jesus comes back with his saints in Revelation 19, and he lands on the earth. In the rapture, he comes back for his saints, and he meets them in the air. So they're two completely separate events there. We'll meet the Lord of the air. It says, and thus shall we shall always be with the Lord. So here's the thing. After the rapture, we're never apart from Jesus. We get to be with Jesus forever.

0: And this is really the goal that he has had from the very, very beginning, is for us to be with him. You can trace throughout the whole New Testament the heart of God simply to want to be with you. And if you ever doubted God's love for you, just know that he loves you so much, he's willing to spend all of eternity with you. He wants to be with you. So we'll never be apart from the Lord. Now, how quickly is this rapture thing going to happen? Well, we go over to 1 Corinthians chapter 15, and Paul gives us a clue over there, and we could talk a lot about this. We're just going to quickly mention it here. He tells us in verse 52 of chapter 15, actually says in verse 51, but we shall all be changed. So that does away with any theory of a partial rapture. Only you believers out there who are living for Jesus at that moment will be raptured. No. Paul says we will all be changed. Baby Christian, old Christian, Christian who's on fire, Christian who may not be living his best life for Jesus right now, you're going to be raptured. He says this in verse 52, in a moment, in the twinkling of an eye, for the trumpet will sound and the dead will be raised imperishable, we shall be changed. Two phrases I want you to see there. The phrase in a twinkling of an eye. That's the amount of time it takes for light to refract off of your eye. It's been estimated about 300th of a second. That's how fast you're going to be changed into your new body, into your new person, because your old nature, old sin nature is going to be done away with as well. You're going to be finally complete in your salvation. The second word he uses here is the word moment. Now, when we say moment, we think, oh, maybe 90 seconds or 2 minutes or whatever. But in the Greek language here, it's the Greek word atomo, A-T-O-M-O. And in that word, you see the word atom there, right? Well, it's the only time this word is used in the entire Bible. And Paul chose this word because it means that which cannot be divided or that which is indivisible. In other words, from a time perspective, you can take 20 seconds and divide it in half, you got 10. You can take 10, divide it in half, you got 5. You can take 5, divide it in half, and you got 2.5. And that's where my math fails me right there. But if you keep on going down, you're going to get to a point where you can't chop that number in half. That's what Paul's talking about here. That's how fast the rapture occurs. That's how quickly we are changed. And I love it here. And so this word rapture, this word harpazo, is an exciting word. It's very interesting. Just real quickly, back over in verse 15, he says, he uses another word to describe this event. He calls it the coming of the Lord. And the coming of the Lord, this word here is the Greek word parousia. Parousia, and it means presence or arrival. So the arrival time of the Lord. The same word was used, again, to describe dignitaries coming back into a secular culture, someone who's very, very important. He's here. It's time. He's arrived. His presence is here. That's the word that Paul uses. And sometimes that word in the New Testament is used to describe the second coming. Sometimes it's used to describe the rapture. It depends upon the context of the passage. So the rapture is something that's going to be supernatural. We're all going to be changed. Now here, listen, we need to recognize this, is that the rapture is what we call an imminent event. There is not a single Bible prophecy left that needs to be fulfilled in order for the rapture to take place. Not one. Now there's dozens and dozens, hundreds that need to take place for the second coming, but not a single prophecy in the Bible tells us this has to happen first and then the rapture. We're simply sitting on ready. We're waiting at any time. And as we saw in the last program, the New Testament church, they live that way. They wanted to know that every day Jesus can come back at any time. That's the doctrine we call imminency, the doctrine of imminency. Now go back to 1 Thessalonians chapter 4, and I want you to see how Paul concludes this whole thing here. He says it's kind of the therefore, kind of the so what, you know, what do we do with this belief in the rapture? Well, we certainly don't deny it. We certainly don't scoff at it. We certainly don't hide it. We certainly don't avoid it in the Bible. You know what he says to do with it? Verse 18. He says, therefore, comfort one another with these words. Take the truth about the imminent return of Jesus and all that's going to happen at that harpazo, at that rapture. You take this concept. You take this truth, this prophecy. And you use it to comfort the church, to comfort the church. He didn't say scare each other with this doctrine. He said comfort one another. Let each other know, listen, this life is not all there is. Jesus is coming back. And my friends, we could be a part of that rapture generation. With all the things that are going on right now in our world, we very well could be a part of that rapture generation. So all the more reason that we should be comforting one another and helping one another and letting each other know that deliverance is on its way, that Christ is going to come back. And listen, there's not a single problem that you and I have in this moment right now that the rapture couldn't solve. Isn't that true? I mean, Jesus coming back would absolutely solve all of your problems, financial, spiritual, physical, relational. It doesn't matter. They're all solved with the rapture. The rapture is a problem-solving event here. But to comfort one another with these words, and one final thought, the joy that you and I are going to have at the rapture is going to be indescribable. It will be the most exciting moment of your entire existence, more exciting than a last second touchdown, a last shot, a home run hit in the ninth inning, more exciting than a baby being born, more exciting than a wedding, more exciting and emotional than a soldier's return home from war. Nothing compares to what will go on in your heart at the rapture. So I want you to know that being a part of Jesus' precious bride comes with great benefits. You're either going to be resurrected or you're going to be raptured. Those are the only two things, but they're both good because they end up with you being like Jesus Christ. What is God waiting on? I mean, come on, Lord, let's do this thing, right? Well, I think he's waiting on two things. He's waiting on the stage to be set with Bible prophecy because players are moving into place. Events are moving into place. There's so many things that are happening in the world right now that need to happen before the last days occur. He's waiting for those things to happen, but also he's waiting for the lost to be saved. He's simply waiting, and maybe that's you today. You need to give your life to Jesus Christ. You can be a part of this rapture. But either way, Jesus is waiting. And when that last person is saved, blow that trumpet, send my son, get my people. I'll see you next time on The King is Coming.
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4: Back in Canada, I was getting my undergrad at a secular institution studying science, going through full-on evolutionary biology classes. It was intensive indoctrination right from the very first class. This isn't just an American biology classroom thing. There's been about 68 nations that have pledged to teach evolution as an indisputed scientific fact.
5: Welcome to the Creation Today Show, where we bring together interviews with experts and solid Bible teaching. Your host, Eric Hovind, affirms the ultimate authority of God's Word, the truth of creation, and why it matters to you.
6: You have spent 18 years teaching your kids what to believe. I should start off, Christian parents. You taught your kids for the last 18 years what to believe. And I wonder how it can take just sometimes one 50-minute lecture from a professor to convince them that you were wrong. Genesis easily gets dismissed as mythology. Christianity becomes a punchline to their jokes. Evolution gets presented as the reason an intelligent person no longer needs God. And the person speaking, the professor, may be brilliant. They may be confident. They may be respected. But they're also holding your child's grade in their hands as they teach. How is your child's worldview going to hold up when everything you've taught them is suddenly challenged by someone who sounds absolutely certain? We are at that time of the year. It is back to school time, and students are walking into classrooms where their faith may face a test they weren't exactly prepared to handle. But surviving a secular professor isn't about hiding from difficult questions. It's about learning the right answers before the questions ever arrive. Your professor may control the lessons, they may control the grades, but they don't control the truth. Hey guys, welcome to the Creation Today Show. I am Eric Hovind. Some of you watching already believe the Bible is the Word of God. Some of you are convinced this is not from God. It's just a book written by man. And some of you are somewhere in the middle. You've got honest questions you're still trying to figure out and sort out. So wherever you are, I just want you to know you're welcome here. We believe truth can handle tough questions, and we're not afraid to ask them. So whether you agree or disagree, or you're still trying to figure it out, I just want to encourage you to stick around, and let's look at this evidence, this information together about how to handle the secular college campus. If you hear something today, by the way, and think, wait a minute, I never thought about it that way, would you do us a favor and hit that like button, the subscribe button, and the follow or share button? And send this along to somebody who enjoys asking hard questions. It amazes me, like my little Gen X brain here, that a simple click can put this conversation in front of somebody who might never find it otherwise. Now, if you're joining us through one of our amazing broadcast partners through television, man, we're so glad you're here. These stations and these ministries help bring programs like the Creation Today Show into homes all over the country and around the world. So if you appreciate what they're doing, would you consider supporting them? For sure, support them with prayer and an email or a letter, a handwritten letter, encouraging them, but also through a financial gift to the station you're watching right now. That they make it possible. That's the way they make it possible for conversations like the one you're going to hear to keep reaching new people. And speaking of good conversations, guys, this is going to be a good one because our guest is amazing. She didn't just wonder what happens when Christian students take their faith into a secular classroom. She packed up a bag, went on a 180-day tour around the world looking for answers to that question. In fact, we spoke with her about her worldwide journey on show number 290. We're now on 480-something, and that show is called Fulfilling the Great Commission in Persecuted Countries. If you haven't seen that conversation, you need to check it out. She visited universities. She talked with students whose beliefs were being challenged in real time because years earlier, she had questions of her own. She had questions about science, questions about scripture, questions about whether the faith that she'd been taught could actually hold up when somebody started pushing back against those beliefs. Those questions eventually became part of a much bigger mission, helping the next generation know what they believe and why they believe it, and what to do when someone standing at the front of a classroom tells them they're wrong. Today, she serves with Answers in Genesis. She's helping students do more than simply survive these moments. She wants them to prepare to thrive. She's a researcher, author, speaker, teacher, world traveler, and somebody who's been thinking about these questions from both sides of the classroom. Ladies and gentlemen, please help me welcome Miss Patricia Engler. Patricia, thanks so much for joining me today.
7: So glad to be here.
6: I'm telling you, I've been looking forward to this conversation with school getting started. Every school year, my heart goes out to the right now, what's going on in secular classrooms, to Christian students, as secular professors try once again to just right at the beginning, ridicule Christianity. Can you speak to the reality of what's actually happening in the public schools?
7: Absolutely. Unfortunately, I lived through it back in Canada. I was getting my undergrad at a secular institution, a couple of them studying science, going through full-on evolutionary biology classes. And it was intensive indoctrination right from the very first class. My professors were saying there's not a single piece of evidence against evolution. You know, it's as much of a fact as the earth revolving around the sun. So intensive indoctrination. And that's what you find in the other contexts that students are being taught this as well. This isn't just an American biology classroom thing. Look up the IAP statement on the teaching of evolution, and you'll see there's been over 68 nations, or about 68 nations, that have pledged to teach evolution as a basically indisputed scientific fact in public education. We're talking K-12. So this is intense and strategic worldwide indoctrination at all age levels.
6: Now that right there, what you just said, that to me is an interesting concept. Why do they need to get countries to pledge to, like, we don't, to teach evolution, we don't ask them to pledge to teach gravity. Please, guys, I want you to sign this statement to teach gravity. Is that in itself an evidence, a clue for us that evolution may not be as sound as the scientific community makes it seem?
7: That is a really good observation, because it makes sense. We can get into this a little bit more later, but what we actually should be teaching in school is observational science, testable, repeatable experiments and that type of thing. But always what happens is facts don't speak for themselves. You interpret them through a certain lens, and secular institutions would interpret everything through a anti-God evolutionary and sometimes even neo-Marxist lens. So yeah, you're basically asking these nations, their educational advisory bodies, to teach science through a secular lens so that students are only able to apply a anti-God interpretation to the real facts, when a biblical interpretation actually makes a lot more sense of the facts and helps us make better scientific progress.
6: Okay, well, the show is Surviving Your Secular College Professor. So when a Christian student walks into a secular college classroom, what should they be prepared for, and how should they be prepared for it?
7: Really quickly, the main thing, you have to be prepared for spiritual battle. Ephesians tells us we don't wrestle against flesh and blood, and this is just life, right? Life is ministry. Ministry is war. Everywhere you are in a battle of rebellion against God, the human way, what the theologian Augustine would have called the city of man, against the city of God, the biblical view, the idea that God's word is the authority. This is a battle that has been playing out since the Garden of Eden. It's the same basic players, Satan, who's already been defeated, but still is just causing deception all over the world. We hear the world lies under the sway of the evil one. That's in the New Testament. So be prepared for that battle to really be coming to the forefront through the indoctrination you'll be hearing, that you're only allowed to understand the world through an evolutionary lens, and you're not allowed to question that.
6: Now, I'd like you to speak to this. I know the stats, somewhere between 75 and 80% of kids that grow up in Christian homes are going to walk away from Christianity after 1 year of college. So when you say it's a spiritual battle, I'm looking at it going, yes, hey, kids, make sure you get involved with a church group that's teaching the truth. You know, make sure you're under some authority there. But I'm also cognizant of the fact that in my mind, Patricia, the reason 75 to 80% of kids walk away from Christianity when they leave home is because 75 to 80% of kids that grew up in Christian homes aren't actually Christians when they leave home for college. Can you speak to that? And then we'll jump right back into surviving, because that might be the real underlying issue that's going on.
7: Absolutely. I've heard it said you can't have your own faith at university. You can't keep your faith at university unless you have your own to begin with. And we have a whole book on that, Already Gone, by Ken Ham and Britt Beamer of America's Research Group, which talks about that. Young people are being drawn away, especially during middle school. A lot of it does go back to having that early indoctrination, the K-12 evolutionary teaching that we mentioned earlier. So this is something that you need to be preparing for early. I hear, when I was doing my travels, a lot of campus ministers saying they see kids grow up going to church, but then they get to campus without actually knowing what the Bible says, what the gospel is, how to read the Bible for themselves and apply it to every area of life. Because unfortunately, parents are kind of just shunting off the discipleship responsibilities to an hour of youth group once a week, but so many youth groups don't actually disciple students. They don't actually give them apologetic seeks answers and mentorship to other age groups. In a lot of ways, unfortunately, the church is doing the opposite of what young people need to, and parents aren't being in the ring discipling them as the primary responsibility that they should. So all of those can be factors, but they are all correctable.
6: And honestly, Patricia, that's why what you guys do at Answers in Genesis kind of blows my mind, because we're living in a day and age where resources are not a problem. 60 years ago, you could not get the resources to help teach your youth how to defend their faith the way you can today. But yet what you guys are doing is incredible, because the books are on every subject. You got stuff at every grade level. I'm not trying to turn this into a commercial, but hit that and then let's go on how to survive your college professor.
7: Yes, absolutely. I'm so grateful for the Ministry of Answers in Genesis and promoting those resources that you mentioned, because that played a role in me keeping my faith during university. I wanted to study science as a young person, but in Canada, you can't really get a biblical education in the science field. You're either going to be taught theistic evolution or atheistic evolution. But I'm so grateful that when I was 14, I heard a talk by Ken Ham, the founder of Answers in Genesis, who not only showed me why Genesis mattered, but was able to help my family connect through those ministry resources at websites like Answers in Genesis that helped me build a foundation of biblical answers for then going on and getting that secular science education.
6: Amen to that. So guys, honestly, your students are in public school right now, you need to get the resources that are going to help them survive the college campus. And Patricia has a brand new book on it, by the way. I'd encourage you to check out her book, Preparing to Thrive. Patricia, what is the biggest mistake Christians make when a professor challenges their faith?
7: Well, the biggest mistake is essentially panicking, and that happens when we have misplaced confidence. If our confidence and our fear is not primarily in God and His Word, then if a professor who sounds pretty smart comes by and says, "Oh, that's not true," well, you're going to be putting your confidence in what the professor says and starting to think, well, maybe what I was learning as a child is all wrong, get super turned around. Don't let your confidence be shaken. God knows infinitely more than you and all the professors put together. You can absolutely trust Him. Excellent reasons for that. Have your fear and your confidence in the right place, and that is in Jesus Christ.
6: I love that response, because it really gets down to the foundation. If you knew that 2 + 2 = 4 and you had studied that out and you went to a college and the professor said, "Hey guys, students, how many of you think 2 + 2 = 4? Well, that is a religious idea. We're not going to believe that here. That's not fact. We're getting rid of it. You'd be like, you wouldn't be shaken at all if he said it's actually 14 and he gave you all these stories about why it's actually 14. You'd be like, I don't buy that because I know the truth. So knowing the truth ahead of time as you go into there, which is why parents, we encourage you to teach your kids these truths. Honestly, Preparing to Thrive would be a great resource to help you do that. But you're not going to be shaken when you already know the truth. Hey, what should you do when a professor presents the evidence or the millions of years and they present it as an unquestionable fact? What's your encouragement? How should students, because that's what's going to happen. How should students handle that?
7: Absolutely. And there's three, I call them three rules of critical thinking, but there are three things that you can do when you hear
6: this
7: unbiblical message. When you hear these unbiblical messages, rule one, don't panic. Just like what we talked about, God's word is true. Truth fears no questions. That's one of my favorite anonymous quotes. So how I encourage students not to panic, besides just remembering that anything that contradicts God's word will be a lie at some level. First of all, if you have to take notes about that message in class, put the message in quotation marks. That frees you from feeling like you're writing down a definite fact because you're just noting what your professor happens to believe. Second, if you have a question about what he's saying, make a note in the back of your notebook or whatever. Just write down somewhere what that question is so that you'll be able to go up and go follow up on it later when you have the chance. That way you won't be letting questions and doubts just pile up without being able to tackle them later and even forgetting what they are so that you can't go back and follow up on them. So don't panic. Instead, use quotation marks, write down your questions. That's the first rule. Second is follow up on that question. Go back and seek answers from Well, first of all, submit it to the Lord in prayer. God Mentors and Apologetics Resources. And also you can apply a tool that we can talk about later or that's in the book and on our website. It's called 7 Checks of Critical Thinking that you can use to think like an apologist yourself and go through that message and actually respond to it logically and biblically, hopefully come up with an answer yourself. But if not, that's where the last step of following up comes in, where you can take that question then to other resources, to mentors, again to the Lord, and try to find the answer. But recognize that you can trust the Lord even if you can't explain everything. As humans, we won't be able to explain everything, and that's okay. It's okay to have a bit of tension because ultimately our trust is in the right place. Evolution takes a lot more blind faith than creationism does.
6: Hey, social media, I've only got you for about 10 more minutes. If you've got a question, please throw it in, and the ladies in the office will get that to me so we can ask that, answer that question for you if we have time. Patricia, one more resource that I think is really cool. We built searchcreation.org, and it's an AI chat bot that only indexes the great creation organizations like Answers in Genesis and others, where you're going to get a great response. So if you got a question, throw it into the chat there at searchcreation.org, and I guarantee a good response. I'm loving this, but I'm wondering, is it okay, in your opinion, for the student to challenge the professor? I mean, how do you come across without being disrespectful and argumentative? How do you do it the way Jesus says to do it, with meekness and fear, with gentleness and respect? And is that okay? And how do you do that?
7: Absolutely. I think just like what you said, as Jesus would have it. So we hear that apologetics verse you mentioned, 1 Peter 3:15. Be ready to give an answer, but do it with gentleness and respect, keeping a clear conscience, that those who speak maliciously against your good behavior in Christ may be ashamed of their slander. You have to maintain a good testimony. Don't be argumentative. Instead, one of the things that Jesus himself did when responding to critics was to ask questions. Well, bring me a coin used to pay the temple tax. Whose portrait is this? You know, he would lead in with questions to get people thinking. And that's a great way to respond to professors. If you feel the Lord prompting you to respond directly to something, then follow, you know, the Lord's leading, or you can talk to a professor after if you feel that's necessary. You're not going to win a debate by just kind of standing up in class and saying one thing. They have the microphone. They've got the floor. But also, yes, you don't want to look argumentative, but it's asking those questions to get professors thinking and to start realizing the problems with their own worldview that can be the most effective, and that then other students in the class will start to be thinking of that as well. And that comes across as more gracious, and it helps people reason to the truth themselves instead of just being told it from a student, which can also be helpful.
6: Okay, so Rachel just messaged. We actually have a secular high school science teacher watching right now on YouTube, and he says in the comments that he disagrees with us a lot, but enjoys the content. And that leads kind of to where I want to go next. What would be, because I'd love to ask him these questions, what would be some good questions a student could ask when they're being taught something that contradicts scripture or that denies what God's word tells us?
7: Absolutely. Like, of course, it's going to depend a lot on what the subject matter is. One example that comes to mind is you're going to be taught that natural selection and mutation can create the new information required to evolve new forms of living things. So just asking, hold on, where does that new information actually come from? Because just duplicating a gene, that's not new information. There's things called gain of function mutations, but they do things like change the amount of protein you're making from a gene, or cause defects to the gene that make it maybe not able to work in the way it was before, but it's not giving you the type of functional new information you actually need for evolution. So you could ask questions along those lines. The Lord might inspire you in the context as well. For example, I had a evolutionary anthropology professor who is saying basically that Neanderthals are a separate evolutionary branch from humans, whereas biblically we interpret these ancient Neanderthal bones as being just another variation within the humankind. So I put up my hand and was like, hold on, if you were to kill a Neanderthal, should you be charged with murder? And the professor goes, oh, actually, I think you should be. So that kind of got him thinking, like, these were humans, actually. These were real persons. So questions like that, you can change people's thinking with the Lord's help.
6: I love this. I just went, while you were answering that, to searchcreation.org and said, what are some good questions you can ask a secular professor, and man, boom, boom, boom, boom, boom, boom, boom. It's given you a list of great questions that expose or just show the right, you know, the problems with a secular worldview. Now, I'm wondering though what you're going to say to a student who asks a professor a question or a professor that brings up an argument against Christianity that they've never heard before. Because let's face it, most of us, when we're in high school or we're in college, we're sitting in what Solomon, the wisest man that ever lives, Solomon calls the seat of the naive or the simple. You just haven't experienced enough life. You just don't know any better. So there's a ton of stuff you've never heard before. What's your advice to arguments that they've never heard before?
7: Well, first of all, be prepared to hear those. No matter how many answers you memorize ahead of time, there will be new information. So you have to be able to think like an apologist yourself. And that's where the biblical critical thinking skills come in. This is also important because if you do ask your professors those questions, they're probably going to have an answer. It might not be something you've heard before. There are responses to the classic creationist arguments. That doesn't mean they're good ones, but just expect that there will be responses. So when you hear those responses, when you hear those things you haven't heard before, I encourage students, this is part of that break it down step of the second rule of critical thinking. There's 7 checks you can use. They're on our website. They're in the book. But very briefly, first of all, because you're coming from a biblical worldview, your first question is going to be, how does scripture speak to this topic? That gives you a true foundation for thinking about it. Second, does this actually challenge something the Bible says, or just some sort of misinterpretation of the Bible? For example, I heard about, unfortunately, this is a true story, a guy who is just full on for creation, for Genesis. He got the misconception that the Bible teaches that there's a flat earth. And then because of that, because someone challenged the flat earth view because the earth is round, he thought that somehow the Bible must be wrong. Hold on, the Bible doesn't teach that. So check the challenge. Is this actually something the Bible teaches? Number 3, check the source. Who's telling you this message? What's their credibility, first of all? But recognize that even human experts can make mistakes, believe wrong information, and are biased by the worldviews they start with. What's their worldview? That'll affect their assumptions. 4th is to consider the definitions. How are keywords in this argument being defined? Is that a good definition? Is that the usual definition? Is this definition changing? How are they defining science? Is this talking about observational science, something we can see in the present? Is it talking about historical science, an interpretation about the past? What kind of evolution are they talking about? Are they talking about variation within kinds that we can see happening, which is an actual evolution, or are they talking about change between kinds? Those are different. And then let's see, what are we at? That was 4. Number 5 is, yep, to check for propaganda. Ask, why does this message sound persuasive? And is that reason actually relevant to whether the message is true? Is it true because a professor said so or because all my classmates think so? Not necessarily. Number 6 is to check the interpretations compared to the facts. Ask, what parts of this message are things we can see in the present? What are assumptions and interpretations that we can't directly observe? And then the last step, by now you'll have caught a lot of logical fallacies in messages and separated facts from interpretations, but there could still be some last lines of bad logic going on, straw man arguments or faulty analogies, those types of things. So you just do a last sweep for the bad logic in a message. I know I went through those really fast, but that is the way I encourage students.
6: That's a whole presentation right there that everybody needs to go. Do you have like a presentation on that already on your on Answers in Genesis? Or is it just get the book and you spell it out in the book?
7: All of the above, yeah.
6: Okay. Guys, get the 7 checkpoints of
7: critical thinking.
6: Critical thinking, CC. Yeah. I'm like, I'll remember CC. Critical thinking. Thank you. 7 checkpoints of critical thinking. That's gold right there. Every single one of those, I went, oh, you need to go. You need to go. That I can think of things that need to be said right there and things that need to be said right there. Listen, I got a lot more questions for you. Let me ask this one real quick. The high school science teacher on YouTube said historical science isn't a thing. By the way, there's just good science and everything else. Okay. I think I would strongly disagree with that because you definitely have a difference between historical and operational. Can you hit that concept real quick and just maybe talk to his reasoning there, what he's thinking?
7: Yeah, absolutely. If you want an evolutionist affirming the reality of historical science, then Ernst Mayr has a good quote on that. It's in the book Prepare to Thrive. But not to make an appeal to authority, but that's just an example of how this is recognized even within evolutionary circles. It's very clear that there is a practical and meaningful difference between things we can observe right now versus things we can't observe right now, just our interpretations, the explanations that we're using to try to fill in for the pieces of the puzzle that we can't directly see, right? So you can think of it, I don't want to get into too much of the philosophy of inductive versus deductive reasoning, but the scientific method is based on inductive reasoning. We bring together a whole bunch of little pieces, little data points, and then try to extrapolate from that what we think the bigger picture of the puzzle is. And that extrapolation is part of historical science. Historical science is one aspect, one way that extrapolation can look like. But then tomorrow what happens is another little piece of the puzzle could come along that totally changes how you are putting the pieces together in your mind, your interpretation of how they fit together. That's why all the time, like every week, we're seeing new news stories come out saying that some little fossil or whatever has just rewritten evolution. It hasn't rewritten evolution. Evolution never happened that way in the first place. It had to change how people interpreted it because you now have a new puzzle piece of observational science forcing you to change your interpretation from historical science. So that's how I'd explain it. There might be a better way too if you want to speak to that further.
6: No, I think that covers it. I mean, look, there's things I can do right now in the present versus things I cannot repeat. You can't repeat the Big Bang. I can't repeat George Washington living here. I can study it. That's historical science, but I can't repeat it. So historical versus operational. Listen, I feel like there's a lot of churches and youth groups, by the way, and the individual on YouTube right now, I don't know if you grew up in a Christian home or had any kind of religious background, but what I encounter a lot is people that grew up with individuals in leadership, parents or leaders in youth group or leaders in church, that didn't have answers. And they would tell them, well, you just got to have faith. And they presented it like it's blind. Like, we don't know that it happened. We just got to believe it anyway. We got to believe it despite the evidence. That's not biblical faith. And I want to harp on that, okay? That's a big deal. You need to understand what biblical faith is. Biblical faith is based on the evidence. We want to remove obstacles to the gospel and equip the next generation to stand confidently on God's word. 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Now, I got to let you guys go. But before I do, let me just tell you, next week, I'm bringing on Will Duffy. He is the organizer of the final experiment. He's the one, he took flat earth and round earth people to Antarctica to do the final experiment. There's like, this is the one experiment that had to be done to give us either round earth, globe earth, sphere earth, as we say, or flat earth. And the conversation and the evidence he presents is amazing. Until then, though, guys, get connected, start a conversation, and support the mission. Most importantly, go share the gospel with somebody who needs to hear it. And by the way, if you've never received the most valuable gift you could ever have, and it's totally free, go to creationtoday.org/gift. It's the gospel. It's free, and it's worth more than anything else this world has to offer. I'll see you next week. God bless.
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0: Hello, everyone, and thank you so much for joining us here in Brad Dacus Live. We're glad you're here. I'm Michael Peffer, the attorney for the Southern California area, and I'm filling in for Mr. Dacus today. We're constantly saying on this program that, you know, there's a lot of complaints about public education in the believer's realm. And one of the things that we often say is that it's hard to complain if we aren't bringing people to sit on school boards who know Jesus and who are people that want to do right by children. And so today we're really blessed to have with us someone who has answered that call, so to speak. And we're glad to have here Bertha Manzanares. And Bertha, thank you so much for joining us here.
1: Thank you. I am so excited to be here today.
0: Well, we're glad you're here.
1: Yes, I'm excited. And really, it was God's calling for me to run for school board.
0: That's excellent. So tell us a little bit about, you know, what your goal is as to be a school board member?
1: Well, definitely what got me into being a school board member is really was parental rights. What I was seeing on TV during COVID.
0: Yeah.
1: And how parents were truly advocating for their children. And the school board members were being dismissive. And parents were being arrested. So that's where this flame started. And that's because I myself was a mama bear. I myself advocated for children. I myself found helping other parents advocate for their children. So that's really what got me into this. And it started with parental rights. But as I began to learn more what it is to run for school board, what it is, what does a school board member do? It truly is being able to listen to parents, engaging with parents, making sure that the parents are aware of the needs of the children. And really, it's that partner. And fiscal responsibility, accountability also. Parents shouldn't wonder where the money is going. And the money that is actually received from the state and federal, that is actually being used for the intent. And that is really for our children. So to me, it's been about putting children first. That's truly putting children first, accountability and parental rights, school choice as well.
0: Right. And, you know, that's so important. We know that right now the school boards are largely, in California at least, in control of the unions. And the unions mock God and treat this whole thing of parental rights as sort of, that's an afterthought. So maybe look at the camera and tell our audience what exactly you feel about parental rights.
1: Parental rights, that is truly what we as parents need to do. We cannot stand on the sidelines. We cannot allow the government to raise our children. We are the teachers of our children. We are the ones that speak for the voiceless. Our children are the children. They can't speak in front of the teachers. We are the voice of the children. We need to advocate for children. We need to go to the school boards. We need to keep teachers accountable. We need to keep superintendents accountable. We need to ensure what our children are being taught. Look at the curriculum. Look at the books in the library. If you look at the books in the library, a lot of the books have obscene language. Where are we as parents? If every parent in the state of California would truly go to the library, would go to the school board and ask that these books be removed, great numbers make difference. We cannot stand in the sidelines. We parents, we have rights. Do not allow your rights to be violated. Do not surrender your rights to the government. It's really us to the parents. And one thing that I definitely will request for you as parents throughout the state. Find out who is your local candidate in the school board. Take a deeper dive to see what they believe in. Yeah. Support those candidates that have a biblical value. How can you support them? Having a yard sign in your yard. Walking the precincts, knocking on doors. We always need volunteers. Mm-hmm. Praying for the candidates throughout the state that are running for office with biblical values. That is truly about parental rights. It's not surrendering our children to the government.
0: Yeah, that's so powerful. And the good news is on this is that the United Supreme Court ruled many, many years ago, decades ago, that parents are the person who is charged by our society and it so happens our God to be the person who raises children.
1: Yes.
0: And so often I think that school boards treat parents like, okay, you know, you might have something to say, but we don't really care. We're doing our own thing here because we're wise and we know best. But that's not the way it is.
1: No, it's not.
0: Yeah.
1: It is definitely not. We clearly saw that during COVID, when parents were beginning to be aware of the curriculum of what the children were being taught. And you had parents throughout the nation going in front of their school boards and advocating for the children. And what did the school boards do? Yeah. What did the National School Board Association do? If you were not aware, they actually wrote a letter to then President Biden asking for assistance, asking for the FBI and the local law enforcement to get involved. And in their letter, they indicated equivalent, that the actions of the parents were equivalent to those of Timothy McVeigh. For those that don't know who Timothy McVeigh is, he's the Oklahoma bomber that bombed a federal building where 168 people died and 18 of them were children because it was a daycare center in that building.
0: Yeah.
1: That's who they compared us to.
0: Yeah, yeah, that's incredible that they were treating parents who spoke up at school board meetings like criminals, as if they were somehow there illegitimately.
1: Right.
0: But the important thing is that parents need to hold the school boards accountable to them.
1: Yes.
0: It's their children that are in there. And what would you say to a parent who's saying, you know what, I feel like I'm outpowered. The state has all the power. The school board has all the power, but I don't have any power. What would you say to that person?
1: I think that is what is misinformation. Or like our president says, fake news.
0: Yeah.
1: It is fake.
0: Yeah.
1: This is a way of intimidating parents not to speak up, but parents have so much power. If parents would speak up, if parents would go to the school boards and keep the school board members accountable, keep the superintendents accountable, and support those teachers that are truly teaching their children, that are caring for the education of the children. Because it's not only parents that sometimes feel alone, but it's also teachers. Yeah. And that's another thing that we need to consider. We need to support the teachers that also want to make a difference, that opt out from the union, that do not want to be part of the union. So as parents, you are not alone. And as a believer of Jesus Christ, we're not alone. The Word of God says that God goes before us, goes behind us, that we are blessed in, and when we're coming in, we're blessed when we're going out.
0: Yeah.
1: So for the parents, God goes before us, and He will go before you. So that way you're able to exercise your right as a parent and speak for your children and protect your child.
0: You gave us beforehand some things that we were going to talk about, and one of the things that really impressed me is, what's your promise? You have a simple promise that you make as a soon-to-be school board member.
1: Yes, very, very simple. Children first. Parents respected. Teachers supported. Taxpayer dollars accountable. Very simple.
0: Yeah, and it's simple, but it's the reason why the schools are in trouble, because children aren't being put first.
1: No, they're not.
0: Parents aren't being respected. Teachers aren't being supported, unless they toe the line, so to speak. Taxpayer dollars are not being, we're not holding them accountable for what they're doing with our taxpayer dollars. And they get, as much as everybody would like to say, oh, hey, they don't get enough money, they get a lot of money.
1: Yes, they do.
0: And I would venture to say that if the books were open to, in terms of what was being spent and what is being where that is money is being allocated, I think we'd find some room for cutting and room for transferring money to students rather than teachers to the machine, if you will.
1: I agree. And even in La Habra, and taking the deeper dive, they get about an additional $14 million supplemental to really assist with children that are considered to be high needs. And these are the children that tend to score lower.
0: Yeah.
1: So my thought is, if my school district has been getting the supplemental income, but yet we're not seeing scores going high, we need to change. We need to enact what is measurable, because obviously what is being done, it's not working.
0: Yeah.
1: So as a school board member, it's really asking those tough questions to the school, to the superintendent. If it's not working, what steps are going to change in order to make sure that these children are successful?
0: Absolutely. And boy, that question needs to be asked over and over and over again. I think that public funds, frankly, I think it is the rule in California rather than the exception that taxpayer funds are abused.
1: Yes, they are.
0: And look, I know schools are doing a lot with a little. I get it. And, you know, and let's talk about, in fact, let's talk about La Habra City School District, because that's where you're running.
1: Yes, that's where I'm running.
0: And let's talk about that as a district, kind of what are some of the needs of that district?
1: Well, La Habra School District, I'm running for Trustee Area 4. It encompasses 9 schools. 7 of them are elementary, TK to 6th grade, and 2 middle schools. It serves about 5,000 children. 83% of the population are Hispanics. And about 60% is considered to be socioeconomically disadvantaged. So there is a great need.
0: Yeah.
1: There's a great need to ensure the money is being spent correctly. There's a great need on really parents being more involved.
0: Yeah.
1: Because I attend several school board meetings, and very few parents attend. And my hopes is to really connect with parents, that they get to know me, so that way they know that they're being heard, that they're not scared to come to the school board and really be able to ask the questions that they have.
0: Yeah. And I think it's safe to say, from what we've talked about so far, that the parents will have a friend in you.
1: Absolutely.
0: Because that's what it sounds like you're saying. Look, parents are not an afterthought. They are the people responsible for raising these children.
1: Absolutely.
0: These children anyway.
1: Yes. Yeah. Mi casa, su casa. Absolutely.
0: <That's right. laughs> Yes, indeed. You know, I noted that, and you mentioned it a little bit ago about funding $14 million in what they call supplemental and concentration funding that are based on some specific needs. So
1: yes.
0: What are those needs?
1: Those needs are for the English learners, the low income, and the foster youth.
0: Gotcha.
1: Yes.
0: So what percentage of the family base would you say are people that are English learners?
1: I would say maybe about 40%.
0: Wow, that's significant.
1: Yes.
0: So there's a great need for the money that's appropriated for this.
1: Absolutely.
0: To be spent on this.
1: Yes.
0: And not all the other garbage.
1: Correct.
0: Yeah.
1: Yes.
0: That's incredible to me. And You know, as you said, that the district has reported that, look, these are meant to be to increase or improve services for the students. And I wonder, is there anybody asking the questions whether it is being used to improve students' world?
1: I wonder the same thing.
0: Yeah.
1: Hence why I do go to the school boards. It's not asked.
0: Yeah.
1: And my children graduated from La Habra School District. They're grown. I don't have children attending. But it's something when I started becoming interested in a school board, that's when I started looking into the funding. Prior to this, I really didn't look into the funding. But as I started becoming interested in running for school,

0: Yes. So my commitment for the exact sample that you just provided, in my case, most of them are, like I stated, Hispanics. They don't know English, the parents.
1: Yeah.
0: So it would be very challenging for them to read where the money is going. So my commitment is that would be my job.
1: Yeah.
0: I would be very methodical in reviewing it to make sure that the funding is being spent where it's intended to be spent.
1: Yeah.
0: Because for what you said, the parents don't have the time.
1: Yeah.
0: Parents are busy trying to raise children. You have many single moms that are the role of a father and a mother.
1: Yeah.
0: So that's my role.
1: Yeah. Boy.
0: Let me help you protect and keep the funds at the school be used where the intent is, which is our children, putting our children first.
1: Yeah, I like this question that you want to ask. Are we seeing measurable improvement in student progress? Boy, that is so important.
0: Yes.
1: I mean, oftentimes we see these young people graduating from high school and they can't read at a proficient level. I'm sorry, but that should never happen. Am I wrong? Am I just elitist?
0: No. Interesting enough, I was just talking to my sister-in-law yesterday because my niece, she is a teacher. And this is her second year being a teacher, and she's teaching fourth grade. So I asked, how is it going since school just started? And what she expressed was her fourth graders can't read.
1: Wow.
0: Now, if you think about it, these were our COVID children.
1: Yeah, that's a good point.
0: So we are beginning to see. So not only do we have the disadvantage of these children that were in COVID that never, they really miss education, but then we have the school's not really putting our children first. So it's just layer and layer of, but we haven't met the needs of our children.
1: Yeah.
0: We have failed our children layer after layer.
1: Boy, that's very insightful. I we did a lot of work on the COVID at Pacific Justice Institute. We represented a lot of parents who were dealing with school policies.
0: Yes.
1: We represented a lot of workers who were dealing with work policies, and I think the tendency for those in modern academia is to just push that aside and forget about children who lost 3 and 4 years worth of learning experience.
0: Absolutely.
1: Yeah.
0: And we're seeing the consequences of that. She is really having a challenge. How do I teach curriculum when my kids don't even know how to read?
1: Yeah, boy, that's tough.
0: So the teachers, we really need to keep our teachers in prayer.
1: They're
0: really put in such a difficult situation, especially teachers that are believers in Jesus Christ.
1: Yeah, we really need to
0: to
1: let them know that there's a place for them at the table.
0: Yes, right? Absolutely.
1: Yeah, I mean we want to meet the needs of all parents and their children. Parents, generally speaking, do care about their children.
0: Yes,
1: they want
0: yes.
1: their children to do better than they did.
0: Yes,
1: so to speak. But I think there is a bigger challenge for parents and students who are believers because not only are they not getting their needs met like all the other children, but their lifestyle, their view of life is being disrespected, and things that they cannot abide are being pushed in the school system. And again, the school, I get it. Schools have to be for everybody. We totally understand that. But that doesn't mean that children are faced with this onslaught of garbage from the LGBTQ world and this idea that a boy can be a girl and a girl can be a boy. I don't care where the people come from in terms of the Lord. That's just not true.
0: That's correct.
1: A girl cannot be a boy, and a boy cannot be a girl, period.
0: Exactly.
1: There's no dispute about this. We can pretend.
0: Right.
1: But that's it. It's pure pretension.
0: And I think what comes to mind is when I saw that social media

0: media post. Remember that night I was praying and like really my heart was broken. And it was a social media post where the father posted about, I think he was in fifth grade. And I think he even spoke in the inauguration for Donald Trump or one of the things. But he was in fifth grade and he was asked to read My Color is Pink, The Shadow. And as fifth graders, they mentor kindergartens, they partner up.
1: Wow.
0: So he was required to read that book to a kindergarten. And when on the social post, the little boy that was in fifth grade stated, I was afraid to speak up.
1: Wow.
0: And he did not feel comfortable in teaching a kindergarten what color your shadow is.
1: Yeah, boy.
0: And that night, my heart was grieved because not only are we teaching this nonsense, but we're having our own children teach it to other children. That fifth grader should have never been put in that situation.
1: Because if
0: my child that's in fifth grade is a believer in Jesus Christ, and now he's being forced to do something against his belief.
1: Yeah.
0: That grieved my heart.
1: Yeah. And I just want to say, folks, if your grandchildren or your children are being forced to do things like that, to read books that are abhorrent to your moral view, please contact PJI. We're here to help. We will immediately send out a letter and then, if necessary, a lawsuit to say your children deserve to be accommodated in their sincerely held religious beliefs. So, look, the schools are going to do what they do with the curriculum. We get that. There's a lot that's baked in, but children should never be forced to do that, and we would urge you to stand up and contact PJI.
0: Yes.
1: PJI.org, folks.
0: Yes, please do so.
1: Yeah, yeah. Bertha, I think that there's a whole lot involving the IEP process. And I hear from parents all the time where the IEP is being disregarded or disrespected. I know people personally who they have to basically go to war to get the school to treat the IEP seriously. Is that something that you've heard of as well?
0: Yes. And speaking to parents, because now that I'm running for school board, to me it's important, what are the challenges that parents are facing? And what I'm truly, the trend that I'm seeing is parents that have children with IEPs.
1: Yeah.
0: It's truly, blessed are those that can advocate for them.
1: Yeah.
0: But you have many parents that don't advocate. They don't know where to turn to. They're afraid of the school system.
1: Yeah.
0: And the needs of the child from the IEP are not being met.
1: Right.
0: And even sometimes the people that are contracted, they're not even doing their job correctly.
1: Yeah.
0: When they subcontract to the different companies. So this is something that to me, it's really important for me. Because it's something that I'm hearing a lot from parents. I want to make sure that the IEP is really read.
1: Yeah.
0: That everything that's identified in the IEP as a service that a child needs, that it's provided to the child.
1: Right.
0: And we really should be meeting and have those measurables and really supporting that parent.
1: Yeah.
0: If that parent doesn't speak English, have that person to interpret. And not interpret only the legalities of it, because it's hard for a parent to understand that, to really interpret what's the lame terms of what it means.
1: Yeah, yeah. And what is an IEP for our audience that doesn't know?
0: The individual, it doesn't come to mind, but it's basically a document that the parent generally works with the regional center, and they assess the child, and they basically determine what are the needs of the child. It could be extra time in teaching. It could be working with the child, identifying how to regulate the child, how to ensure that the child gets engaged in the school with the other students. So it's really different methods that can be utilized in order for a child to engage, but it's really assessing and identifying.
1: Yeah. I think if my memory serves, individualized education process or program, something of that nature. But it deals with people, students who have special needs, and it sets up, right? It sets up a program for them so that their needs can be met.
0: Correct.
1: Their individualized needs can be met.
0: Yes.
1: Folks, we're going to need to take a break. I have a feeling I could just talk forever to Bertha. She's got a lot to say. But please stay with us. We'll be back in just a minute.
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1: Welcome back, folks. Thank you so much for staying with us. I'm Michael Peffer, attorney for Southern California at Pacific Justice Institute, and I'm filling in for Brad Dacus, the president and founder of Pacific Justice Institute. And we have a special treat for you folks. We've got someone who's actually answered the call to run for school board and to say, hey, I respect parents. Boy, what a novelty that has turned out to be in today's society. Bertha, why don't you talk about your background? Because I think you have a unique background for the school board, given your career in your first life, if you will.
0: Yes. So my first life, I actually recently retired in December of 2025. I work with the state of California for 35 years. 25 of the years was working with the California Department of Social Services Community Care Licensing Division, which I was overseeing Los Angeles County and Orange County for the child care facilities.
1: Yeah, yeah. So you were basically the overseer for these child care facilities and making sure that they were following the rules and regs, if you will.
0: Absolutely. Yeah, yes, that was our main goal, to protect the health and safety of children, right, which we consider to be the most vulnerable in the state.
1: Yeah, yeah, indeed. What are some things that, and maybe I'm putting you on the spot, I hope not, but what are some things that are transferable skills from your career in dealing with keeping children safe to your role as a school board member?
0: I think most of my skills are definitely transferable. I engage with parents throughout social services career because I protected the children. I started as an analyst, where I would actually license and monitor facilities, conducted inspections, conducted the physical and sexual abuse allegations in a child care facility. Then I promoted to management, so I oversaw that the employees ensured that the children were safe, that it was a safe environment for the children, very similar to what we need in our schools. We need to ensure that our schools are safe, similar to our daycares, and truly listening to parents. I listened to parents as when they were taking their children to the daycare centers. It's the same thing, putting children first. That truly has been my heart. Is really advocating for children. So I might have retired from my career, but not my purpose. And my purpose is truly protecting the children.
1: So this is a that's an excellent foundation, it sounds like to me, a foundation for being on the school board, because that's the first priority of a school board is to keep children safe. Would you agree with that?
0: Absolutely, absolutely.
1: Yeah.
0: And even here in Orange County, when I oversaw Orange County, I participated in different councils. I was also with the local planning council for the child care development. And what we were working on is to make it seamless process for the child care industry. And I also was part of the Orange County Child Abuse Prevention Council to ensure that we brought awareness throughout the county in regards to child abuse.
1: One thing I like about, and I've not always agreed with the Department of Children's Services, so I'll be straight up about that. But one thing I like about your background is that you're willing to speak truth to power.
0: Absolutely.
1: And it doesn't matter. Hey, look, this is a safety issue for children. This is a parental rights issue. I'm going to speak up and say, look, that's important and critical.
0: That is exactly. I ran for school board in 2024.
1: Yeah.
0: And I ran against the incumbent, got over 6,800 votes, lost by 380, but I was still working. And I retired truly to run for office.
1: Yeah.
0: I wanted to ensure that I could speak truth and not have my hands tied because I was an employee of the state of California.
1: Yeah.
0: And my biblical values do not necessarily align with the state.
1: No, they don't.
0: Needless to say. So it was important for me that if I was going to run for school board, I was going to speak truth.
1: Yeah, yeah.
0: And when you are in God's purpose, God will provide. And money was not an issue. And I knew that this was my purpose. And thank God my husband supported me. He understands my purpose in life is really protecting kids.
1: Yeah.
0: So I truly retired to protect kids, to run for office.
1: Yeah, boy. And that's, again, it's we talk about, ladies and gentlemen, you'll know you've heard Brad speak so many times and myself when I'm on the show. I speak so many times about making sure that somebody's there with values. Look, the rules are the same for everybody, but people with values, the values that you and I hold dear, it's similar to what we do at PJI, that we have these values of that are intrinsic and important and bedrock values in the name of the Lord Jesus. And we're able to utilize that along with our law degrees to push forward people's rights. And that's very similar to where Bertha is coming from. It sounds like that she's got this background of stepping in when there's chaos and saying, no, this we can't abide this. And even if that takes a fight, we're going to have that fight.
0: Absolutely.
1: Yeah, yeah.
0: I'm a mama bear.
1: That's right.
0: I'm
1: very
0: a fighter.
1: Good. That's
0: absolutely
1: right.
0: For our children.
1: Let's talk a little bit about school choice. School choice is one of those things that on paper it sounds like it's what has to happen. But there are people who fear that through school choice that maybe the state will now get involved in homeschooling and private schooling and things of that nature. So I'm just curious what your thoughts are about school choice in general and some of the challenges.
0: I think school choice is important. Parents should have an option. It cannot only necessarily be the public schools. I think, unfortunately, our children are being indoctrinated in our public schools. And I personally disagree when the TK grade, the age started going lower and lower and lower. That means they get our hands on our children sooner.
1: Yeah, yeah.
0: So the indoctrination starts sooner. But school choice, it looks different for every parent. It could be homeschooling. It could be a private school. Yeah. It could be a charter school. But the important thing here is parents should have an option. It cannot just be a cookie cutter.
1: Yeah.
0: They're going to public school.
1: Yeah.
0: It should be an option. And the parent is the one that truly decides what is the best need for the child.
1: Yes.
0: If it's homeschooling, great. If it's a private school, there's great private schools. If it's a charter school, great. And unfortunately, La Habra, we don't have no charter schools.
1: Wow.
0: For elementaries. If a parent is interested in going to charter school, they have to drive to Anaheim, Yorba Linda, Santa Ana, because the only school that's somewhat of a charter is John Muir, but that's for 14 and older.
1: Okay.
0: But for the elementaries, we have no charter schools. So to me, it's something that I would like to consider. There's something to brick and mortar, right?
1: Sure.
0: And having that charter school and just giving that different option. Because I'm sure there's parents in La Habra that would be interested in having a charter school and not driving to Anaheim or Yorba Linda or Santa Ana.
1: Yeah. I do think it's an idea whose time has come. And I think it intersects with a value that I consider utterly critical, and that's parental rights. We at PJI, that's one of our three main focuses is parental rights, religious liberty, and pro-life. So I think it's important that parents have a choice.
0: Yes.
1: I think particularly parents that are in low-income situations, because they generally cannot afford to send their children to
0: private
1: schools because they're expensive. Because it takes a lot to do what they do, and I'm a big fan of private schools. I think it's very difficult for people in that socioeconomic background to homeschool as well. I think that school choice is something that is critical. And one of the reasons why I think it's critical is you see how the unions react to it.
0: Yes.
1: You would think that they were saying, we're going to close all public schools, as opposed to having most parents will still send their kids to public schools. But what we're saying is, hey, can you take a slice of that major amount of money and allow parents to choose to send their child to a private school, whether that is a religious private school, which, I've seen a lot of good Christian schools out there, or whether it's not a Christian school, they could send it to a school that specializes in, you know,
0: STEM,
1: insert
0: for example.
1: STEM,
0: the
1: classical education that I've seen out there, but school choice. I think it's an important development. In the states that have tried it, I really like what I'm hearing out of there, such as Arizona.
0: Absolutely.
1: Yeah, yeah.
0: And I think you said something very important. If the union is upset, then you know you're in the right steps.
1: I agree.
0: You are doing the right thing for the children.
1: Yeah. So let's talk about, you know, where you got your traditional values from.
0: Yes. So, first and foremost, glory be to God, all honor to God.
1: Indeed.
0: But I was raised in a Spanish Assemblies of God church in Imperial Valley because my parents didn't speak English. And my mom, she truly understood the importance of having God in our lives. And the interesting thing is, even though it was a Spanish-speaking church, Assemblies of God, the pastor was Russian.
1: Interesting.
0: Fluent in Spanish, and an amazing pastor, Pastor Nasyuk, did the funeral services for both of my parents, did an amazing job. But truly, my foundation was really with the Pentecostal church, with Assemblies of God, and that really shaped who I am today.
1: Yeah.
0: I am very thankful to my mom, really. That's one of the best legacies that she could have left my family.
1: That's wonderful. And, the key element of that is that it's Bible-based. They're Bible-based fellowships that teach the Word of God.
0: Yes.
1: That's right. And, yes. And that's where the our values come from, right?
0: Yes, yes.
1: We definitely, I like to say that we as professionals who happen to be believers have higher standards yes. than the normal standards. And the normal standards should be high as well. But because we answer to our Creator, that means we fight for children. That means we stand up when children are being abused and wronged coerced by the state even sometimes.
0: Yes.
1: And that's sometimes that can be tough, but sounds like you got that in your
0: yes.
1: in your bones.
0: And interesting enough, I remember clearly I had been working for the state social services probably like 2 years, and I was driving, and when I started, my area was the Rampart Division, Highland Park. I worked in LA County for 18 years, and I was driving on the 10 freeway during traffic, and I remember seeing the Rampart exit sign. But that moment, you know, I don't know why, because I remembered the corruption with the LAPD. Remember
1: yeah.
0: Rampart Division?
1: Yeah, yeah. Mm-hmm.
0: But what resonated at that time was, God, what I do in this job is going to be excellence unto you, not unto my supervisor, not the director of social services, but excellence unto you.
1: Yeah.
0: It was this commitment. I felt like this covenant that I made with God.
1: Mm-hmm.
0: And I will say, when you make a covenant with God and anywhere you're at and you're doing excellence unto God, promotion comes easily.
1: Yeah.
0: The unmerited favor of God comes easily because you are in God's will. And when you do excellence unto God, you don't have to worry about your supervisor or anyone else, because when you do it unto God, it is your best.
1: Yeah.
0: And absolutely. That to me has really been my motto. Everything that I do is excellence unto God first.
1: Amen. Have you heard a lot about this PRISM training that teachers are being required to participate in? Is that something that has crossed your vision?
0: Yes. Interesting enough, because I'll say I'll be the first one to know. I don't know everything in regards to the school board, because it's something that that God really called me into this during the time that I was seeing what was happening during COVID. But, yes, this is now this training that has been implemented from 2025 up to 2030, where teachers, 7th grade and up, and any employee that interacts with the students, they're required to take training in regards to the LGBT plus community.
1: Yeah.
0: And it's actually 6 courses. But they're required to take only 1 hour per year. And when I started researching, my first thought was, wait, we have believers in the school system that work for the school system. Their rights have to be violated. How can they be forced to take training that's not what they believe in? So I started taking a deeper dive. How can I, as a school board member, protect the staff?
1: Yeah.
0: So that's when I'm like, the Civil Act, and it talked about the accommodations.
1: Yeah.
0: And so then I took a deeper dive. Does La Habra have a policy? And La Habra does have a policy that to accommodate any accommodations for religious beliefs. And I forget the terminology, because this part is new to me, but I kind of wrote it down because I want to become more familiar. But it's very specific the way it reads, that they have to hold, and I think you mentioned it earlier today, they sincerely held a religious belief.
1: Yeah.
0: And so to me, when I become, because I will become the school board for La Habra, is for any staff that wants to submit that reasonable accommodation, I will definitely consider it.
1: Yeah, yeah.
0: So to me, it's important that school board members do not easily give in to what the state demands. Truly look also at the rights of our staff.
1: Right. Yeah, and this is something we've been very, PGA has gotten very involved in, the helping parents, teachers who are wanting to opt out because of a sincerely held religious belief. Incidentally, folks, if you are a teacher or you know and love a teacher, have them reach out to us if they don't want to perform this PRISM training. And again, it's purely about LGBT plus matters. And some people, though they want to respect and love on kids who that's their agenda and their life, it violates their sincerely held religious beliefs, and so we want to help that. I'm glad to hear that La Habra City School District has a policy to accommodate people with such things, and I think that that says good things about La Habra City School District.
0: Yeah, I agree.
1: Yeah, because we're not. PGI is not trying to go to war with school districts. Yeah. We support school districts, but there has to be a way for employees to say, no, I can't do this. I can't support this. You know, for instance, I can't support lying to parents about a need their children have. And to me, I can't think of a greater need. There's as great a need than you have a child that is dealing with gender dysphoria, which need to be treated for gender dysphoria. Back in the days, we used to give children counseling that are dealing with this and people counseling. Rather, now we're saying, no, you just accept their neuroses, so to speak. And so that's it's something that we stand at PGI very much for helping employees say no we're not we can't do this, we can't support that.
0: Absolutely.
1: You know, why don't you tell us at the bottom line what you commit to in terms of allowing folks that have sincerely held religious beliefs to practice those beliefs. And I don't mean allowing as in you're the gatekeeper of that. But I think your philosophy is important to our listeners. What's your philosophy about supporting people who have sincerely held religious beliefs to whatever that policy is, including COVID, vaccines, et cetera, et cetera?
0: I believe to support. Even when I was working with state social services, I had training on pronouns. And the expectation, especially being in leadership, is that we would have these pronouns in our signature block. I took the training. It was required, but I didn't put my pronouns in my signature block. So I think it's important, because I lived it myself, that we support our staff in regards to their religious beliefs. Unfortunately, here in the state, throughout, whether it's the school districts or even state employees, we're put in situations that makes us uncomfortable. And I want to be that friend in the school board that the teacher will have, that the religious belief will be respected. It's important for me.
1: Yeah, and you know what? That's as much as we can expect. Look, we get it. We work in a if you're working for a school district, a public school district, it's a secular world, and all the believers that I know understand that. But what we cannot abide, and what PGI gets involved with in oftentimes, we cannot abide for disrespect of people's religious beliefs. They don't have to agree with them, but they do have to accommodate them, and that includes religious practices, etc. So, and it's something that we saw really abused during the COVID years.
0: Yes.
1: And heck, we don't know that there's not going to be another COVID type situation. And I hope that people learned that we can't let the state dictate this. And the state of California, unfortunately, was all too willing to dictate this.
0: Yes.
1: What are some issues of safety that are on your mind, of school safety?
0: Yes, so I actually took a deeper dive with La Habra, and they do have already measures in place, which is good for me to see. They have basically the cameras, the closed campuses, the visitors check-in, ensuring that the staff have training, the emergency drills. But it's really also beyond the physical. It's truly, I think, throughout the state, school board members, we need to ensure that the schools are safe for the children to attend, not that they feel safe themselves, yeah. That they're able to talk to an adult, that they're going to be safe. So it's more than just the physical. It's really having that child feeling safe at the school.
1: Yeah.
0: And it's not a one thing. It's really something that we're constantly have to be viewing, constantly checking, having those check-ins. And how do we have those check-ins? Really talking to parents.
1: Yeah.
0: Because we want to ensure if we need to improve, what needs to be improved.
1: Right.
0: Because society changes.
1: Yeah.
0: The active shooters. We've never seen so many active shooters that we've seen.
1: Yeah, boy.
0: So it's something that has to be on the forefront of a school board member. We have to ensure that we have the budget set aside to put the measures that need to be taken. So it's something that we should always be looking at.
1: Yeah. Safety is paramount.
0: Yes.
1: So if somebody wants to know more about you, do you have a website or a way
0: yes.
1: that they could find out about you?
0: Yes. My website is Bertha4schoolboard.com. Or you can email me at Bertha4schoolboard26@gmail.com.
1: All right. That's wonderful. And from that, they can find out more about you.
0: Yes.
1: Or if maybe we talked about something that, struck a note with our listeners. But, I went by very quickly. They can reach out to you on those things as well.
0: Absolutely. And happy to say I've been endorsed by all members of the Orange County Board of Education. So I have their full endorsement. I'm really, really happy about that.
1: Yeah, that's wonderful.
0: Yes.
1: Well, Bertha, thank you so much for being here. We're pleased that you came on Brad Dacus Live. And it's always wonderful to hear people that are heeding the call because there's nothing more important at this point in our world than keeping children safe emotionally, physically, and otherwise, and mentally. And I think that, again, it's something we beat this gong a lot on this show, and we appreciate you being there.
0: It was really a pleasure being here. Thank you for highlighting us candidates.
1: Yeah.
0: We really want the people to know that there is many believers in Jesus Christ that are running for office. So thank you for the opportunity.
1: Yeah.
0: And I also want to thank you and all the attorneys for this great work that you do in protecting our children, our parents. Truly, I'm learning a lot, even attending some of your training. And if it wasn't for you, I wouldn't even have some of the knowledge that I have. So truly, it's been an honor for me to really be part of this. So thank you so much. Pleasure
1: That's
0: being
1: wonderful.
0: Here.
1: Well, folks, again, thank you so much for joining us here at Brad Dacus Live. Brad Dacus, the president and founder of our organization, sends his regards. And thank you so much. Go take on the day.
0: Thank you.
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6: The old guard leaving the left.
8: When we're cheering for the Intifada, I'm out.
6: Famed lawyer Alan Dershowitz shares why I quit the Dems, and so should you. Then, unfinished business. The pastor carrying on the legacy of Dr. King, standing in unity with Israel, and fighting against anti-Semitism. On today's 700 Club.
9: Well, welcome to the 700 Club. President Trump says Iran overplayed their hand as he denied their demands for a deal. Still, he expects another round of talks to resume this week.
10: Well, meanwhile, police in England are investigating a potential terrorist attack on an airbase the United States used to attack Iran. Julie Stahl has that story from Jerusalem.
11: President Trump said no to Iran's demands to restart the negotiations that included a seven-day truce followed by the reopening of the Strait of Hormuz and the release of billions of dollars in frozen funds. In an interview with Axios, Trump said, "They want to make a deal, but it's not the deal I want to make. It is what we would have maybe agreed to a year ago. They overplayed their hand." The U.S. ambassador to the U.N., Mike Waltz, told NBC News that Iran's offer was cynical after it attacked international shipping just a few months ago, right after making an agreement.
12: I think it's kind of common sense that the president doesn't have a lot of confidence this time after we just tried a few months ago.
11: Negotiators are pressuring Iran to make concessions on its nuclear program, but Iran isn't indicating it's willing to discuss it, according to the Wall Street Journal. And in a related development, five men were arrested early Sunday near a British airbase used by the U.S. during its war against Iran.
13: It was an amazing job. We had them under investigation. They were looking to do big damage to our fort.
11: The U.S. Embassy in the U.K. issued a warning encouraging U.S. citizens to exercise caution and be mindful of personal security. Local authorities are evacuating certain residents in the area out of an abundance of caution. Here in Israel, the media are reporting that Israeli Prime Minister Benjamin Netanyahu made a secret four-hour trip to Abu Dhabi and met with Emirati President Mohammed bin Zayed. So far, neither side is commenting on it. The visit came amid reports the UAE warned Netanyahu directly prior to the October 7, 2023 Hamas massacre, and those warnings were unheeded. Those stories have been denied by both sides. The Prime Minister's office also denied reports in The Atlantic that Egypt had warned Israel before the attack in a post on X over the weekend. The stories come about a month before Israel's general elections and are seen by some as a political ploy against Netanyahu. For some good news, Israel and Morocco are upgrading their diplomatic ties as the Abraham Accords mark 6 years. The Israeli and Moroccan foreign ministers met at the UN last week and agreed to appoint ambassadors and turn their diplomatic missions into full embassies. And in Jerusalem, as flights and tourism begin to return to Israel, more than 1,800 Christians from 70 nations have come here to celebrate the biblical holiday of Sukkot, or the Feast of Tabernacles, and show their love and support for the Jewish people and Israel. Julie Stahl, CBN News, Jerusalem.
9: I think the Iranian strategy going forward is to wait for the midterms. I don't see them coming to any kind of peace deal. They have been using the Strait of Hormuz. They've been using that as an economic weapon against not just the United States, but the entire world. And now their strategy is, how long can we delay this? And if the midterm elections turn out as the polls currently predict, it could be a real change in our government. In other news, coastal flooding remains a threat along the eastern seaboard after a powerful nor'easter hit this weekend. John Jessup has that story and more from our CBN News Bureau in Washington. John?
14: That is right, Gordon. The strong, slow-moving storm caused problems for millions of people along the East Coast, from Massachusetts to North Carolina. CBN's Lori Johnson has that story.
15: 40 million people endured the first nor'easter of the season. Wind gusts up to 80 miles an hour created waves 16 feet and higher, pushing a wall of water into coastal areas along the East Coast.
16: Crazy storm, and it's just, I can't believe this is all happening right now.
15: States of emergency were declared for New Jersey and New York. This street in Avalon, New Jersey, looking like a river. Downed trees knocked out power to hundreds of thousands of customers. This fallen tree in Brooklyn killed a housing authority employee who was walking through a parking lot.
17: Broke my heart. I'm just somebody that knows him from the neighborhood and seeing him as a worker, and it affected me. So I can't imagine what his family's going to go through.
15: Despite evacuations, this Long Island, New York man decided to ride out the storm in his 44-foot boat.
18: Concerned, curious, and we love the water.
15: Seafoam went flying through the air off the coast of Massachusetts, where the storm surge damaged homes. Stalled and abandoned cars littered flooded coastal roads, with some drivers receiving water rescues. In Norfolk, Virginia, flooding increased significantly at high tide.
19: The other day, it was up to like where we're standing right now. And we've seen cars get stuck on the road.
15: The water also trapping some people in their homes.
19: I definitely missed a day of work because of the flooding.
15: Nearby Virginia Beach suffered extensive beach erosion. And further south in Corolla, North Carolina, the sand dunes took a major hit. The only road to the Outer Banks, NC-12, is closed due to severe ocean overwash and significant pavement damage caused by the nor'easter. Still, the storm wasn't bad for everyone. This person was seen surfing in the treacherous waters off the coast of New Hampshire. Amtrak and major airlines offered travel waivers to passengers affected by the storm. The backlog of canceled flights could disrupt travel as air traffic resumes. Lori Johnson, CBN News.
14: Some powerful images in that story. Thank you, Lori. Well, here in Washington, President Trump and House Speaker Mike Johnson are set to meet tomorrow with top leaders of artificial intelligence. That meeting will come as Axios reports leading AI companies are investigating tens of thousands of security incidents from their cutting-edge models. Sources told Axios those incidents included getting around guardrails, trying to bypass monitors, hijacking websites, and more. So far, the AI actions have not caused any problems offline in the real world, but tech executives expect more reports of potential security issues in the future. Gordon?
9: Well, the AI revolution is here, and any hope that there can be regulation, just go back to the Internet revolution, that there was these massive changes happening, and there was no legislation at all and no protection. If anything, protection for the Internet and sort of a free pass, if you will, so that the new commerce platforms, the new speech platforms could be developed. Are we going to see that again? Probably. It's been likened to trying to draft legislation in the middle of a waterfall. There's so many different changes, you can't stay on top of it. And the trying to create some monument of legislation isn't really, I don't think, realistic. Can we at least get to some kind of what's called Blade Runner law, where you have to identify that it's AI produced and you have to have clear disclosure of that? If we can have that, then I think at least we can make some kind of progress. Terry?
10: Well, coming up, lifelong Democrat Alan Dershowitz, the attorney and Harvard law professor, tells us why he jumped parties to become a, quote, reluctant Republican. He joins us live after this. And then also ahead, a journey that Martin Luther King Jr. planned nearly six decades ago. Hear how black supporters of Israel will make the unfinished business pilgrimage to the Holy Land. That's coming up.
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9: Well, Democrats have been called a party in crisis as they grapple with a growing anti-Semitism within their own ranks. It's causing some longtime Democrats, like Alan Dershowitz, to leave the party. Well, CBN's chief political analyst David Brody has more.
20: For nearly 70 years, Alan Dershowitz called himself a Democrat. Not anymore. The famed Harvard lawyer now explains why in his new book, Why I Quit the Dems and So Should You. Dershowitz says the party moved away from its centrist roots, and its growing hostility toward Israel has now become a breaking point. He's hardly the only high-profile frustrated Democrat. Robert F. Kennedy Jr. is expressing dismay, too.
7: Neither my father nor my uncle would recognize the Democratic Party of today.
20: While comedian Bill Maher hasn't switched parties, he too says parts of the left have gone too far.
18: When we're cheering for the Intifada, God, I'm out.
20: As Dershowitz now calls himself a reluctant Republican, his new book reads like both a political divorce letter and a warning to the party he called home for most of his life. David Brody, CBN News.
9: Alan Dershowitz joins us now via Zoom, and it's a great honor to have you. I never thought I'd be interviewing you 70 years as a Democrat, and now saying I'm switching parties. What was the in your book you talk about it was a series of decisions. What was the moment where you knew you were done?
21: Well, I knew I was done with the Democrats once they had their convention a few years ago. And all of their speakers were anti-American, anti-Israel, anti-centrist. Everybody was from the hard left. And I said to myself, this is not Bill Clinton's party. This is not John Kennedy's party. This is not Alan Dershowitz's party. So I quit the Democrats then and became an independent. And then I looked in the mirror and I said, I'm not an independent. I don't want the Democrats to gain control of the House and the Senate. So I am a reluctant Republican. Why reluctant? I don't support the Republicans' views on every issue. I am critical of some of their views, as I'm critical of some Democratic views. But on balance, I think the Republicans are better for America, better for Israel, better for world peace than the Democrats are today.
9: Why the change in the party? You mentioned the Clintons. Both Bill and Hillary Clinton, after October 3rd, have been very strong in their support for Israel and have been very pointed. We offered the Palestinians everything that they ever asked for, and they still turned down a peace deal. Why isn't that message getting through to the entire party?
21: Well, it should be, and Bill Clinton has made that point over and over again. He said he offered the Palestinians a state on 96% of the West Bank and 4% of Israel, capital in Jerusalem, right of return, reparations, anything they possibly wanted. And of course, the Palestinians don't want a state. They want there not to be a Jewish state. This is pure international bigotry and anti-Semitism. The difference between Zionism and Palestinianism is Zionism built a state, whereas Palestinian seeks to destroy a state. It has no interest in the two-state solution. Look, it could have had a state in 48. It could have had a state between 48 and 67. Could have had a state when Bill Clinton offered them a state. It could have had a state when Ehud Olmert offered them a state. They've always said, no, what we want is no Jewish state and preferably no Jewish presence. From the river to the sea, Palestine will be free of Jews. That's basically what they're asking for. And the Democrats, many of them are agreeing with them. Hassan Piker is agreeing with them. El Sayed, won't say whether he agrees that Israel has the right to exist as a nation state of the Jewish people. Mamdani, the mayor of the largest Jewish city outside of Israel, won't acknowledge Israel's right to exist as the nation state of the Jewish people. They're all happy to acknowledge New Zealand's right to exist as a white European country with no connection to the land. But Israel, which has a connection, a Jewish connection going back to the Bible, 3,000 years, there have always been Jews in Israel. In 1843, the census showed there were more Jews in Jerusalem than there were Muslims. And so a connection of Jews to the land of Israel goes back forever, whereas other countries are really colonialists, and they're the ones now who are calling Israel colonialist. Israel is the furthest thing from colonialist, genocidal, war crimes. They are absolutely reversing everything and turning genocidal killers like Hamas into the victims.
9: What made you think that this change in the party, because it's clearly an incredible change, what made you think it was permanent?
21: Well, I don't see any trend going the other way. The reason anti-Semitism is the most dangerous hate in the world today, more than sexism, racism, homophobia, is that the trends in those other areas are going in the right direction, whereas the trends regarding anti-Semitism, anti-Zionism, anti-Israelism are all going in the wrong direction. And you see mostly young people. And when you want to know what a country will look like in 20 years, you look at its young people and you look at its college students today, and you see all the trends going in the wrong direction. That's why I have lost faith that the Democratic Party can restore itself to its position as a centrist, pro-American, pro-Israel party. If I thought that was possible, I'd remain in the Democratic Party and try to reform it. I don't think it's possible today, which is, you know, why I wrote my book. The book's being published today, Why I Quit the Dems. And I think buying this book sends a message both to the Dems and the Republicans that people care and people are going to change parties, and the Democrats are not going to maintain their ability to win if they turn against America and turn against Israel.
9: Well, it's not just the Democrats. I think there's a whole movement among universities now. And it seems to be particularly in the Ivy League and what happened on at Columbia, what happened at Harvard, what happened at Penn. All of these things are very alarming. And it seems that the universities now are sort of center of this kind of extremism. What should university presidents, administration, do differently right now?
21: Well, they should get a little bit of courage, and they should invite people like me to speak on campuses. I was the most popular professor, most prominent professor at Harvard University for the 50 years I was there. I haven't been invited back. Nobody wants to hear a dissenting point of view. Nobody wants to hear a pro-Israel point of view. Nobody wants to hear a pro-Judeo-Christian point of view on college campuses. What we're seeing is massive censorship of pro-American points of view on college campuses. And until people like me are invited back on campuses like Harvard, we're going to see mediocrity replace meritocracy. And that's what's going on. Today, Harvard has become a mediocre university with some great professors, some great students, and some administrators who lack courage. But the place is turning into a mediocrity. And that's going to affect the American future in dramatic ways. Look, that's not happening in the sciences as much as it's happening in the social sciences and political science and law, but it is happening, and it's having a big influence on the future of America.
9: Well, let's talk about meritocracy and specifically about DEI. The Trump administration absolutely trying to get rid of that in college admissions. Curious to me, the ABA is one of the sort of last holdouts on DEI, affirmative action, in their accreditation of law schools. What would a merit-based approach look like for colleges, for law schools?
21: Well, you have to ask yourself, what does merit mean? It doesn't mean only current grades. It means where you've come from, how hard you've worked, what you've accomplished. But once you define what meritocracy is and what merit is, you have to apply it across the board. You can't allow factors like race and gender. Would you pick your surgeon based on race or gender? Would you pick your airline pilot based on those things? No. And university professorships and university students are every bit as important, though not as immediate, as who your pilot and who your surgeon is. And so we need meritocracy, merit-based hiring, merit-based admissions, merit-based acceptance of ideas. Today, ideas are rejected not based on their merits, but on who said them. And the ad hominem has become the rule rather than the exception. And if it's said by somebody who's in a protected identity, then we believe it. If it's said by, you know, a white male, oh, well, that's only white privilege. And we're rejecting meritocracy in the face of identity politics. That's not what the Democrats stood for. That's not what I stand for. And that's not for what most Americans stand for. Americans want to see people and ideas promoted on their merits, not on the basis of some ideological identity politics.

0: say people who disagree with us shouldn't have the right to speak. Look, I went to China on behalf of Senator Ted Kennedy during the Cultural Revolution. I interviewed people who were at the Democracy Wall and standing up at Tiananmen Square. I saw what happened in China. I met with law students and others who had been sent to the pig farms as part of the Cultural Revolution. And I'm terrified that something like that could happen here. If Hassan Piker got his way, and after all, he is running for the Senate in Michigan, obviously. El Sayed is the candidate, but Hassan Piker is behind him. And Hassan Piker is the emerging force of woke, anti-meritocratic, democratic politics. If Hassan Piker gets his way, as he may very well in Michigan and other places, that's the end of American democracy and the end of of American superiority in the race for, you know, support. And I think we're going to see China prevailing if we give up on meritocracy. We win under meritocracy. We lose under identity politics.
1: You've become, I'll use this phrase guardedly, evangelistic in this. Your subtitle says, so should you. You're trying to convert people. What is your pitch to lifelong Democrats who agree with you on Israel but can never picture voting Republican? Here locally, I think some Jewish leaders would rather be a Taoist monk than become a Republican. So what's your pitch?
0: Well, it's very hard. I'm not trying to persuade everybody to become a Republican. I am trying to persuade everybody either to leave the Democratic Party or to try to influence the Democratic Party from within. The status quo is unacceptable. Doing nothing is unacceptable. You must do something to change the dynamic. If you want to quit the Democratic Party and remain independent, fine. If you want to quit the Dems and become Republicans, even better. But if you just want to stay a Democrat and try to influence the movement of the party away from the Hassan Pikers and away from the El Sayeds and the Mamdanis, that's okay too. Just do something. Don't just stand there and accept business as usual. That's not good for America. It's not good for Judeo-Christian traditions. It's not good for Israel. It's not good for the America-Israel alliance, which has been so important for both countries.
1: Last question. You end your book with a clear warning. You say the current trend in the Democrat Party is a clear and present danger to America. What do you predict? If they get control of the Congress and the Senate, what would be next?
0: Well, I think we're going to see the end of support for Israel. We're going to see Israel on its own. We're going to see the United States joining the blood libels against Israel, calling it a genocidal apartheid state. It's the furthest thing from it. As John Spencer, the head of urban warfare at West Point, an objective scholar, said, no country in history has ever done more to protect civilians than Israel during its war with Hamas. And so when the lies become the truth, we are in for a really serious time in America. And when America is in trouble, the world's in trouble because we are the world's leaders. So I'm hoping against hope that the Republicans maintain control of the House and the Senate. But even if they don't, the Democrats have to be pushed hard and the Hassan Pikers have to be marginalized. The Republicans have done a much better job marginalizing the Tucker Carlsons and the others, whereas the Democrats have embraced Hassan Piker. Chuck Schumer embraces an anti-Semite. Jews for anti-Semites, chickens for KFC, gays for Hamas. The world is turning on its head. Can you imagine what would happen if gays went to Hamas and Gaza? They'd all be killed. They'd be thrown off the roof. And yet we see so many gay organizations supporting Hamas. That kind of standing arguments on their head has to stop, and we have to get back to truth and decency. And the only way to do it is to put pressure on the Democratic Party to change.
1: I'll just say a hearty amen. And just a lesson from history for any progressive, socialist, communist, when the Iranian Revolution conquered and won, the first thing they did was put every one of the communists and socialists in jail. You are holding up your book. I will hold it up, too, because today it releases the name of the book, Why I Quit the Dems, and So Should You. Alan Dershowitz, thanks for being with us. And again, it's available. Your wonderful book is available wherever.

0: for books are sold today. So thank you for being with us.
1: Thank you.
0: All right. Terry, what's next?
2: Well, up next, standing in solidarity with Israel, Pastor Dumasani Washington shares the biblical connection between black Christians and the Jewish people. Hear his call for Zionism and the black church after this.
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0: In 1967, Dr. Martin Luther King Jr. and the Southern Leadership Conference were making plans for a mass pilgrimage of black Americans to the Holy Land. Well, that trip never took place. Now, six decades later, Pastor Dumasani Washington is leading the unfinished business Holy Land Tour.
6: As a pastor and advocate for Israel, Dumasani Washington has spent years speaking about the connection between the black church, Israel, and the fight against anti-Semitism. Washington is the founder of the Institute for Black Solidarity with Israel, which works to build relationships between black Americans and Jewish communities. He focuses on anti-Semitism in the world today and how to fight it.
0: Well, Pastor Washington is the author of the book Zionism and the Black Church. He joins us now by Zoom. Pastor, welcome. It's a real honor to have you with us.
7: Thank you, Gordon. Honored to be here with you today.
0: Let's talk about your subtitle, Why Standing with Israel Will Be a Defining Issue for Christians of Color in the 21st Century. Why is this so important?
7: It is a pivotal moment for many different reasons, Gordon. We see what's going on in our nation right now. As a matter of fact, when I first wrote the book, it was 2013. This is the second edition that's come out a few years ago. And everything that's happened, unfolded, has even just emphasized it even more. Anti-Semitism is on the rise. It's at the highest levels that we've probably seen since the Second World War. We're seeing it on the left side of the aisle, the right side of the aisle. We see it growing. It's in our academia and all of those things. And when it comes to support for Israel and combating anti-Semitism, no one has been more of an ally than the Christian community. And when it comes to the Jewish community, there are deep, deep ties between the black and Jewish communities that go back in the United States, back to the turn of the century, the 20th century, whether it's Booker T. Washington, Julius Rosenwald, or Dr. King and Joshua Heschel during the Civil Rights Movement. Those communities have consistently found each other in moments of peril and difficulty and have forged very positive path forward over these over a century. And so we believe that now, where anti-Semitism is growing like it is, Israel's and the Jewish people's allies, which have been so uniquely placed within the black community for all the reasons that are there and even more, there needs to be a voice. There needs to be the voices, the black leaders that are speaking out against the anti-Semitism that leads to all of the kinds of calamities in our nation. And again, we're seeing the eroding of what is a Judeo-Christian foundation in our nation. A lot of that has to do with hatred for Israel and the Jewish people.
0: Explain the sort of new alliance. And I find it incredible that you would have an alliance between progressives within the Democrat Party, Black Lives Matter, and then radical Islam and supporting the Palestinian cause. I'm having trouble wrapping my head around it, because if radical Islam takes over Palestine, takes over Israel, wipes Israel off the map, we're definitely going to be in the next target. So explain the connection, because I'm not getting it.
7: Well, there's a reason why you're not getting it, Gordon, because it has never been organic. It has always been something artificial. The Free Palestine, as we call the Free Palestine movement, or you said the Radical Islamic Palestinian movement, which back in the 1960s, ironically, as we talk about Dr. King, around the 1960s is when the PLO, the Palestine Liberation Organization, then by 1968, led by Yasser Arafat, 69, led by Yasser Arafat, they intentionally reached out to the black community for the very reason that you are underscoring, right? They wanted to destroy Israel, but they couldn't say it like that overtly. So what they said is they wanted a, quote, free Palestine, right? They wanted liberation. They wanted to liberate Palestine. Of course, they wanted to liberate Palestine, quote, unquote, from the river to the sea, from the Jordan River to the Mediterranean Sea, as you said, which is to wipe Israel off the map. So they saw as a great boon for them some sort of connection to the black community in terms of its historic struggle for justice through slavery, Jim Crow, the civil rights movement. So what Yasser Arafat and the PLO, which was largely formed by the KGB, I write about all this in my book, their focus was to try to use the black community in a way to sell their movement, their Free Palestine movement, as a civil rights movement. That was the goal. It was marginal then. And again, it's ironic. Dr. King was assassinated in 68. Yasser Arafat takes the reins of the PLO in 69, and he doubles down. He focuses in on black civil rights leaders and other leaders to try to hide his movement as something that was justified when it never was. That's why when you see that connection, it's been there for a while, but it's, number one, always been marginal in the black community. Number two, it was never an organic move out of the black community. It was something that was coming from outside to manipulate the black community.
0: Well, let's talk about what was happening historically inside the civil rights movement and what I consider a great spirit of cooperation between the Jewish community and the black community, leading to some pretty incredible change in the 1950s, 1960s, 1970s. Is that now forgotten? Where are the black voices rising up now to say this discrimination against the Jewish community right here in the United States can't stand?
7: Sadly, Gordon, it has been largely forgotten, and at the same time, it is being readdressed. We are, our organization, both the Institute for Black Solidarity with Israel and the Black Christian Leadership Council on Israel Relations, are a part of and are seeing what we call a rekindling, a readdressing of that historic alliance, not for the purpose of nostalgia, but for the purpose of actually addressing what's happening right now. So that, yes, it was largely forgotten. Like we know in our education system here in the United States, lots of things have been forgotten. As you know, Gordon, even the founding of our nation, right? What it was actually found, the principles that actually founded us in terms of a liberal and a constitutional republic, right? So what you have happening now is an addressing of that by black and Jewish leaders, rabbis, pastors, civil leaders, education leaders, more and more that are coming together, different convenings that are happening in different parts of the country to address what is this, what needs to be addressed in terms of historical record, but also addressing it in the emergency of what we are seeing in the rise of hatred for Israel and the Jewish people. So no, it absolutely is happening. I also have to say that Dr. King was often, and rightly so, underscored as one of the icons of the civil rights movement, just as Joshua Heschel on the Jewish side of that. But they were speaking for a much broader constituency. In other words, Dr. King's fight against anti-Semitism and for Israel's right to exist and defend itself was only being an echo of what was the vast majority of the civil rights community. As a matter of fact, after he was assassinated several years later, BASIC was founded by some of his colleagues. BASIC is an acronym for Black Americans to Support Israel Committee. And the members of that organization were people like Coretta Scott King, Dr. King Sr., Dr. King's father, Roy Campanella from the Dodgers. I mean, from the who's who of the black community, virtually anybody you could think of, joined this black pro-Israel organization to voice their opinion and voice their solidarity with Israel and for peace in the region, as well as coming against anti-Semitism.
0: Well, let's talk specifically about what you're doing, and you're doing it next month, November. So we're 40 days away from it. You have a scheduled trip to the Holy Land. You're calling it the Unfinished Business Tour. What is that? How can people participate?
7: Well, the unfinished business Holy Land pilgrimage is actually underscoring of, once again, history. As you said, in 1967, November of 1967, Dr. King was leading what we now know is about 4,000 Black Americans to the Holy Land. This was actually confirmed for us again in terms of the number by Andrew Young, one of his young leaders at the time, who went on to become the UN ambassador to Israel, UN ambassador here in the United States, and also the mayor of Atlanta. We talked about what was actually going on at the time, Dr. King, and there was a great deal of excitement happening. We know this is fact because Dr. King and former Israeli prime minister at that time, David Ben-Gurion, were, as well as the current prime minister at that time, Levi Eshkol, were writing letters back and forth to each other. They're excited about what was going on, what was happening. Of course, June 1967 was what we now call the Six-Day War. Israel wins that war against five different Arab armies, Egypt, Jordan, Iraq, Syria, and Lebanon. But there's a lot of political fallout. So Dr. King decides that, okay, now may not be a good time. Let's push the tour back to the next year. Of course, he was assassinated that next year, April the 4th, 1968. And so he was never able to lead that tour. It kind of just dissipated. Nothing ever happened of it. And to this day, we call it, one of my colleagues from the council, as we call it, calls it the unfinished business Holy Land pilgrimage. We are now taking some 500 Black American and African pastors and leaders to the Holy Land, November the 4th through the 11th. We did a registration, Gordon. This is one of the first types of talking about it on any type of media, this, and we did one other program about a week ago or so. But there's been no other formal advertisement. But, Gordon, we've had almost 1,000 registrants. Well, we're going to take 500, but almost 1,000 people have registered. This is word of mouth, some emails, some social media posts, and it's continuing to grow. By God's grace, we hope to take thousands next year on what will be the 60th anniversary of Dr. King's planned tour.
0: So if you don't make it on this particular trip, your application is still in for next year?
7: It is in for next year. As a matter of fact, we have both that waiting list and those who specifically asked to be contacted for next year. So again, so we already have hundreds of names for the waiting list on next year.
0: All right. Well, Pastor Washington's book, it's called Zionism in the Black Church. The second edition is now available wherever books are sold. If you want to go on this tour, it's real simple. There's a website, but it's a complicated one. bclcir.org. So I'll repeat it. bclcir.org. So it's not a .com, it's .org. For more information, how you can sign up for the Unfinished Business Tour to the Holy Land. And again, that's bclcir.org. Sign up and get informed. It's going to be a wonderful tour. Pastor Washington, thank you so much for being with us. And thank you for this wonderful book. And thank you for all you're doing for Israel.
7: Thank you so much, Gordon. We appreciate it.
0: All right. Terry, what's next?
2: 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This newborn is given just 72 hours to live without a risky surgery. See how you helped to save this baby's life. That's coming up next.
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12: Welcome back to Washington for the CBN News Break. While the East Coast dealt with a nor'easter this past weekend, two Pacific hurricanes have created potential weather problems. People in Mexico's Baja California boarded up homes And workers shored up embankments as Hurricane Polo bore down on the peninsula today, threatening high winds, floods, and mudslides. And to the west, Hurricane Nolo could still bring heavy rains to parts of Hawaii, even as the storm moved away from the state. Well, CBN Superbook is bringing the message of salvation to children in Croatia through its annual Superbook summer camp. Volunteers from Croatia, Bosnia and Herzegovina, and the United States work together to host 5 days of gospel-centered teaching, worship, and fun activities. More than 50 children came together to learn about God's plan for salvation and His purpose for their lives. Through partnerships with local churches, volunteers, and Operation Blessing, Superbook is helping children encounter Jesus and carry the hope of the gospel around the world. To find out more about what CBN's doing around the world, go to cbn.com/international. Gordon and Terry will be back right after this.
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16: Tuesday. The doctor is in. Josh Axe reveals the scientifically proven ways to slow the aging process and restore your body to full health. And best-selling author Jonathan Cahn.
17: He went from the friendliest guy in the world to this dark person.
16: Face to face with the forces of darkness. The nightmare at 20,000 feet.
18: He said, listen, this plane is going to crash. We're all going to die.
16: Tuesday.
2: Yi Cheng was born prematurely in China. His gastric tube and trachea had grown together, and without surgery, doctors gave him only 72 hours to live. Here's how you helped to save his life.
19: The Gaos dreamed of having a family. Then, finally, after 5 years of trying, they found out that they were expecting. Mr. Gao built a crib, and Mrs. Gao started making a quilt.
20: I chose red fabric with the character Fu, which means blessing. I wanted our baby to be blessed and hoped he would grow up healthy and strong.
19: Yet Yi Cheng was born prematurely and was much smaller and weaker than the Gao's expected.
21: I held him for less than an hour before the doctor put him in the incubator.
19: Yi Cheng had major issues with his esophagus.
21: His gastric tube and trachea had grown together, and if he tried to eat or drink, it would get into his lungs and cause infection that could stop his breathing, and then he'd suffocate.
20: His skin was blue gray. I was crying and he was crying. I said, baby, don't be afraid. Hold on, mommy is right here with you. But I was terrified that Yi Cheng would die.
19: He was given 72 hours to live, with the only solution being surgery, one right away and one a year later. The Gaos are poor and didn't even have 10% of the cost for the first surgery.
21: Every time I thought of Yi Cheng in ICU, covered with tubes and facing death all alone, my heart felt like it was being torn apart. My wife and I were filled with despair. I was afraid I'd never see Yi Cheng smile again.
19: With just 24 hours left before the surgery deadline, a doctor asked why they hadn't moved forward with plans for surgery. When the Gaos confessed that they couldn't afford it, the hospital introduced them to Operation Blessing. We paid for the immediate surgery and provided the second a year later.
21: He can eat and drink normally now. He can walk without help. Sometimes he even runs.
20: All of this wouldn't have been possible without Operation Blessing. They were by my side at hospital and came to our home afterwards. They prayed for us and told us no matter what we face, we can pray to God for help. Now I listen to hymns and play them for my baby.
21: Operation Blessing helped us experience the greatest love in the world. Our fear and anxiety are gone. Watching Yicheng in his little crib now and seeing him smile warms my heart. It's a dream come true.
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2: Well, we have time for some of your email questions, and I'm going to ask the questions, and then Gordon will answer your questions.
0: It's a participation.
2: Yes, it is. Team sport.
0: Yeah. She'll correct me. Don't worry.
2: Maybe.
0: Okay. Or congratulations.
2: This is you from Terry, and yeah. This is not me.
0: Not Terry.
2: Yes. This person is asking, why are some people healed instantly and others over a period of time? I've been praying for healing over the years, but I'm not receiving the healing I've prayed for. I watch the 700 Club regularly and see other people were healed in their body. Is my faith lacking?
0: Terry, I would really strongly encourage you, don't get into self-condemnation. If you're not seeing the miracle. When Jesus performed miracles, some were instantaneous and some were incredibly public and a real demonstration of his power. Some he would do privately. He would remove himself with the person. Some he did remotely. And there's a wonderful verse that the lepers were healed as they went. So the prayer happened. Laying on of hands happened, which must have shocked them. And then Jesus leaves and they leave and they got healed as they went. So delayed healing doesn't mean you're not healed. Have I seen in my lifetime people that I earnestly prayed for not get healed? The answer is yes, I have. And people very dear to me, like my mother, like my father. And it's not based on a lack of faith. I did ask questions, and you know, why I can get a little argumentative, but the Lord is gracious and kind. And he revealed to me for my mother that she would not be in any pain in heaven. There will be no more pain. Mm-hmm. He underlined that verse for me. So there is a point in time where we're all going to be healed. The promise of the cross, by his stripes we are healed, will be fulfilled. God watches over his word to perform it. Now, in the journey of your faith, here's a wonderful prayer. It's the prayer of the father of the epileptic son, the demon-possessed son, where the demon would cast him into the water and into the fire. The disciples couldn't get a victory. And the father prayed, Lord, I believe, help my unbelief. Look to Jesus. He's the author and finisher of your faith. Don't look to your own resources. When you start thinking, well, I'm not praying right, or I'm not tithing right, or I'm not fasting right, or I haven't read my Bible right, or I don't know the secret formula right, all of those things, you're missing the point. And you're having faith in your prayer life, or you're having faith in your own righteousness, abandon all of that. Look to him. He's the author. He's the finisher. And it's a wonderful prayer. I'm doing everything I know how to do. Could you help me? Could you step in? When you do that, you get released. It's kind of strange. It's counterintuitive. In our weakness, his strength is made perfect. So the more you abandon yourself to him and his love and his perfect will, the more faith you get. It's really incredible. It's an incredible exchange. So, Lord, I believe, help my unbelief, and see what God will do with that.
2: Well, you've answered some of the next viewer's question, but I'm going to ask it anyway so you can expound upon it.
0: I'm expounding.
2: This viewer says, a lot has gone on in my life and family, and I feel as though my life is falling apart. I'm stressed and restless. I don't feel happy anymore. I'm praying for a loved one's breakthrough, but sometimes I feel like my prayers just bounce off the roof. Maybe there's just something I'm not doing right. I feel depressed, depressed, and I feel like I'm being attacked. Please help.
0: Well, you have a lot of support in the Psalms, and the psalmist had the same problem. And you know, the heavens were like brass, so they're bouncing, your prayers are bouncing back to you. I would have lost hope in the land of the living. These are wonderful things to cause us to have hope. The Book of Lamentations, here Jeremiah, he's bewailing the destruction of Jerusalem, the destruction of Solomon's temple. The princes, the leaders of Judah being led away captive. And in all of that, you have this wonderful declaration, great is thy faithfulness. You know, the steadfast love of the Lord never fails. In my life, times where, you know, God wasn't following my formula. You know, you can get formulas and become religious even when you think you're not. And so I was doing sort of my formula, and God wanted me to do something different. And so he was resisting what I was doing over here in order to lead me to a much broader revelation of who he is and how he loves infinite variety. He wants to shower me with blessings, but if I'm stubborn, I want to stay stuck in a particular form. He can't do it there. He wants to do it in a different way. Let that encourage you that there can be dark nights of the soul. There can be a cloud of unknowing. 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
23: God bless you and welcome to Behind the Cameras, where I'm here to give you a little update on what's going on for the month of September at His channel. Partners, it is the beginning of a great month for the work of Christ. We will have a little surprise next month because we'll have more countries that we're fibering into, and I'd like to announce now, because we've started a few more, but I'm going to wait until next month and send you out in the newsletter are all the countries that we're in, where almost every country is almost covered in all from all of our data centers. And God was good when we started installing servers in data centers. Now, going on 27 years, it's the impossible now. You can't even get space in data centers. Right now, data centers, there's a shortage of space and a shortage of electricity. And most of all, when you go to order, like you think a big deal would be normally years ago, if you'd order 10 or 20 servers or something like that, that there would be really excited about that order. Right now, that's considered a small order. You're on a waiting list for a year to get a commercial server, these types of servers that go into data centers. And God is so good, because we started building out almost 27 years ago. And right now, most of the people in the industry we work with, they say, you can't duplicate this. Either you're a multi-billion dollar large company that can pour about $2 or $3 billion into starting a data center. That's one. We're in 250. Or you can start years ago. And it reminds me of a story I told somebody here last week. In the 70s in California, you could buy a waterfront home in Newport Beach for $150,000. In Newport Beach now, a vacant lot on property is probably anywhere from $6 to $12 million just for a lot, because there's no lots available. It's the same with data centers. So God is good. But I want to mention something for your security. This here, I'm not selling this, and there's no place online. I'm just showing you mine, that one of them that I have. This is an RFID card reader. And one of the biggest things going on right now in hacking, the criminals no longer go up to you and rob you. They rob you without you even being aware of it. Somebody will walk past you in a grocery store, and it's mainly grocery stores where this is really occurring. What they do, it's called skimming. They have an RFID reader on their person, or they put them up in the shelves. And when you walk by, they hit a button that bursts out a high RF signal, and it reads your credit cards or your cell phone. It will turn around and read on your cell phone, you know, where you tap to spend. And they will hit you and delete your accounts. They clone your cards, and you don't even know it happened. So just look around. When you get one, don't get the cheapest. Don't get one that says Faraday card. Get one that's a true RFID blocker, because the more power that's hit the card, the more it radiates to block and protect your cards, your driver's license, passport, even your phone, in your person. And so you just slide this in your wallet. You can buy these, and I'm not even going to say what websites, but they're on websites. But look at the better ones. The better ones are around $34. Friends, it's time for me to go. Partners, thank you so much for supporting his channel. And I give you a little news. We've got a location, second location for our studio in Israel, and we will start doing our build out. So God is good. God bless you. If anything important comes up, I'll break in the middle of the month. God bless.
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0: Have you ever faced a decision that kept you up at night or wished you knew which direction to take with your life? Or have you wondered if there was more going on than what you see in the current situation? You know, in moments like these, most of us ask that question, is God speaking to me? And if so, how can I hear him? Today's guest believes that God is still speaking and that hearing his voice isn't reserved for a select few, but it's for everyone. He's here today to share practical biblical insights that can help anyone recognize God's leading from his book, Secrets to Hearing God's Voice. Welcome to Friends from the Table. I'm your host, April Osteen Simons, and I'm here with my good friend and co-host, Dorothy Newton. And we are so excited to have our special guest, Pastor Dale Mast, with us today. Welcome to Friends from the Table.
1: It's great to be with you today.
0: We are excited. And, you know, before we dive into your book, which is so good, I want to get the audience to know you a little bit better. So tell us a little bit about your background and how you grew up.
1: Well, I grew up in a Mennonite home. My grandfather was an orphan adopted into an Amish home. So when he had a pickup, then he became Mennonite. You can't have a pickup. You can only have horse and buggy. But he used to walk across the field, and my grandfather singing a song, a hymn of worship to God, but yet he battled with depression, being an orphan that was never accepted.
0: Oh.
1: My father was the oldest. He was raised by an orphan, and then my father raised me. So and we were in the Mennonite church when the Spirit of God fell during the Jesus movement, the charismatic movement, and literally within 2 weeks, our entire family was filled with the Spirit, three of us in college, and then the rest, my mother and father, and them at home. When we were getting together, we thought, they won't believe what happened to us, and we all had the same story.
0: In one meeting this happened?
1: Well, we were in college, and they were at home, and we both had our independent experiences. And when we got together, it's like, how are we going to break the news? And so we both had great things to share. It was really awesome.
0: That is awesome. Well, tell me about a vision that you had. How old were you when you had the vision?
1: I was like 12 years old, but actually I had a vision before that.
0: Oh, okay.
1: I was walking along a dirt road, and I don't know why I was singing When the Saints Go Marching In. That was not a big Mennonite song because it's marching. And we were pacifists, so that didn't work. But I saw people going into heaven, and I was in the middle of them, and I knew I had something to do with it. And I knew that my life was going to take people into a relationship with God. Then at 12 years old, you couldn't accept the Lord till 12 because that was the age of accountability in the Mennonite church. Delmer Slaybaugh went forward. I followed him. As I went forward, it rained on me in the Spirit. And I saw all these Asian people in front of me. And I was preaching to them. And of course, I was 12 in the vision and they were like 10. Mm-hmm. And when I was Spirit filled, literally 7 years later, and it's interesting, the years, somebody said, Dale, that was not just your imagination. You're going to go to China. You're going to preach. And I thought, yeah, and I'm going to go to the moon, you know, because I grew up in a town of Greenwood, Delaware, with 3 stoplights.
0: Oh, wow.
1: You know? So, you know, going to China was like, you know. But what was interesting, whenever missionaries would come into church, always some fire would stir inside of me. That was the desire. But 40 years later, from that 12-year-old vision, I was in the underground church in China. And when I looked at them, I said, I saw you when I was 12, but it took me 40 years to get here.
0: Wow. That's amazing.
1: And the same rain that I felt at 12 came over me again. And my first books were translated into Japanese, Chinese, Korean.
0: Wow.
1: Because that was the vision.
0: Mm-hmm. You know, it's interesting. Sometimes God gives us those visions when we're young.
1: Yes.
0: And so many people that watch, I know I've God spoken to me some things when I was younger. And if we just look back and realize the things he put in our heart, there was a purpose for those things back then. And obviously for you.
1: Yes. You know, and a lot of people, there's a book called The Path. If you read it, it says what you do in your first probably 8 years actually is your DNA coming out.
0: Mm.
1: And so I remember being little kids. I had 2 sister year, older sister year, younger, but we'd play church and then we'd marry each other off and like play the church thing. So, and then I ended up being
0: too.
1: A pastor, you know.
0: Yeah, that's good.
2: Tell us more about that waiting period. You know, God gave you the vision, but then 40 years later is a long time. Mm-hmm. Is this something that you thought about often, pondered, or you just continue to live life and then God made an impact that you couldn't deny?
1: Yeah. Well, you know, it's a very interesting question. I continued to walk with God. Then I went from maybe a pastor that prophesied to where Bishop Bill Hammond prophesied, you're not a pastor who prophesies, you're a prophet who pastors. So my identity switched. So when your identity switches, your assignment switches. You cannot take on a new identity and do the same thing. Mm-hmm. Your identity demands you match up in activity. So I started realizing I needed to prophesy over people. And that was what God had given me as a gift, as a responsibility. But then I was teaching in Flushing, New York, in a Chinese Bible school that was located in Taiwan, Chinese. And so they, all of my teachings for 2 years of going up there, I don't know how many lessons, were all transferred into Chinese, translated, and sent to all these Bible school students around the world, Canada, China. So when I'm landing in Beijing 40 years later, I realized my voice got there before me. As a matter of fact, when I did the translation in the Chinese Bible school, I thought I'd fulfilled the vision.
0: Wow.
1: But it wasn't until I landed and the Lord said, your voice got here before you.
0: Isn't that neat?
1: But you saw it. You're now going to live it.
0: Wow.
1: So what I did was I obeyed as much as I knew I could do. Mm-hmm. And I kept pursuing God. You know, the biggest thing is if you pursue God, you'll fulfill your prophetic calling.
0: Yeah.
1: You need to be reminded, like my wife, she'll pull out our prophetic words mm-hmm. and we'll look at them and we'll make decisions off of what God spoke to us in dreams. Like when we moved from Delaware to Nashville area, I woke up out of a dream. I just looked at her and I said, we're from Franklin. And so we just 2 months ago, we bought our house in Franklin. Now we've been 3 years back and forth, but not totally in Nashville. So we would look at houses, and in Franklin, it's a little bit more expensive, mm-hmm. but the dream is, we're from Franklin. So we'd look at houses. I said, and they were expensive, but because my wife, she has good taste. I mean, she married me and I'm humble. So anyway, but through the whole thing, I said, God, I know we can afford it, but I don't want to be house. I don't want to be house poor. In other words, mm-hmm. it changed our financial freedom. And so I just asked God. Now, see, this is very important. In the prophetic, it's not just you hearing God. It's also believing God hears your voice. Mm. So we came to a house she loved in Franklin. It was a little bit more than I planned on spending. So I went to God and said, God, I'm asking you to do this for me. Mm-hmm. I'm asking you to sell my books at a level that will cover my house payment. And you know what? The next 3 months, within $100, probably, I think maybe a little bit more or less, it matched our house payment exactly.
0: Wow. That is amazing.
1: And I was sitting there going, you're an amazing God.
0: Yeah.
1: The Bible says you have not because you ask not.
0: Right.
1: Now, part of the prophetic is not just hearing his voice, knowing you can ask. Mm-hmm. It's a privilege hidden from orphans, but known by sons.
0: Oh, that's good. You know, identity has been a big part of your ministry.
1: Yeah.
0: And I don't know if it comes from that orphan spirit, which I would love for you to explain. And just tell us how important it is to know who we are in Christ.
1: Yeah. I didn't realize when I wrote the book on David, Overcome, that to come into your identity, that it was actually the battle I experienced being the grandson of an orphan. And then the Lord started showing me how much an orphan spirit is involved. I believe this, one of the ways an orphan spirit is broken is by communication.
0: Mm-hmm.
1: In other words, if you have a father that worked hard, never spent time with you, he didn't talk much to you, you could have an orphan spirit, but never were literally an orphan. An orphan believes several things. First of all, they have no inheritance. They have no value. The only value they have is what they can do for others. They have to make the relationships work, because nobody values them enough to make them work.
0: Mm.
1: So they're the ones that sweat under, I have to work. I can't receive. See, sons and daughters receive.
0: Yeah.
1: Orphans have to perform.
0: Yep.
1: And so, but see, we have to understand that is a spirit the devil put. The devil was the first orphan. Mm. He lost home, inheritance, house, privilege, all that. So he tries to put his issues on us. having a talk with God breaks the orphan spirit in every dimension. Because when somebody talks to you, they remember you.
0: Yeah.
1: I was thinking about this scripture, and the Lord said to me, one of the ways that the orphan spirit is broken is through hearing God's voice and talking to him. And he took me to a very strange story, the thief on the cross. And he said, do you realize what I did on the cross? The last thing I did was to break the orphan spirit. I thought, well, you know, we're now sons, blood. He said, no. He said, the thief on the cross, what did he say to me? He said, I'm getting what I deserved. He must have been a pretty bad character.
0: Yeah.
1: You know, he's saying, I deserve this. Right. I'm like, my God, what did you do? You know, and thinking about it. Mm-hmm. But he looked at him and said, he's done nothing wrong. Now see, there's two revelations. There's nothing good in me.
0: Yeah.
1: He is without sin. And he said something very interesting to him. He said, will you remember me when you come into your kingdom? Now cut it short. Will you remember me? People that are forgotten, that is the curse of orphan. Being remembered is the privilege of sonship.
0: That's so good.
1: And Jesus said, not only that, you're going to be with me today in paradise. I will remember you.
0: Yeah.
1: And I'm going to do something else. I'm not going to drink to this cup until you come, but I'm asking you to drink of it in remembrance of me.
0: Mm.
1: And when you're remembered,
2: yes,
1: it does so much.
0: Yeah.
1: And so every time God speaks to us, we feel remembered.
0: Yeah.
1: Communication, there is no intimacy without communication. If the devil can interrupt with frustration, the communication from a husband and wife that love each other, for that moment, that frustration brings a distance.
0: Yeah.
1: Forgiveness and communication brings back intimacy. Yeah.
0: Right.
2: Oh,
1: so my whole book is that it says in the Bible, no man knows the thoughts of God. 1 Corinthians 2, 9 through 16, it ends up, we have the mind of Christ. But in between, it says literally, that no man knows the thoughts of God. But then it says, we've not received the spirit of this world, but the Holy Spirit knows all the thoughts of God.
0: Right.
1: But now we have the Holy Spirit.
0: Mm-hmm.
1: So we have the what? Thoughts of God.
0: Yeah. Right.
1: Now, no man has it, but if the man has the Holy Spirit, now he has the thoughts of God. Mm-hmm. So inside of you, you have your thoughts, April, you have the thoughts of God, and the devil can be trying to whisper.
0: Right.
1: And then you have your own voice. You're like, well, I'm not sure. Like I'm trying to sort all this out.
0: Yeah.
1: Okay. But the thing is, it's like Polaroid. You remember Polaroid cameras are making a comeback?
0: Yeah.
1: They're like a thought. You have to develop it.
0: Yeah, that's good.
1: So in it, when you have a thought from God, it's the one that probably requires a miracle, one that requires faith. It requires you stepping to another level.
0: Right.
1: It's not having the prophetic does not make you lazy. It actually puts your spirit where you have to go into vision, faith, and anointing.
0: Mm, yeah.
1: The prophetic word does not make it happen. It's the invitation to the miraculous in your situation.
0: Right.
1: So I think a lot of people, if I talk with somebody for 15 minutes, I can find normally, even with people that are not saved, where they've heard a voice or they felt something, you know, why did I look the second time and I wasn't hit by that truck? Why did I feel something was wrong? And I call up my daughter and she's in the middle of a tragic situation. She needs my prayer. How do these things happen? We were made in the image of God with eyes and ears. And if he could not hear what we were saying, it's not prayer. We're just talking.
2: That's right.
1: If he could not answer, it's not prayer. So the most basic thing I start off with is this. Do you believe in answered prayer? So you're already moving into the prophetic realm.
0: Mm-hmm.
1: You prayed. You had an answer to prayer. So, even I use this analogy. Because people have, when they think of the prophetic, they put it in this very narrow Pentecostal box.
0: Mm-hmm.
1: So I'm going to put it in a Baptist box, okay, for a minute. So a Baptist says, well, I don't really believe in prophetic. What they meant is a Pentecostal type that's been, what they say, but you know, I was going to go into business, but God called me into ministry. Somebody talked to you.
0: Yeah.
1: And after Bible school, I was going to go to Maryland, but the Lord led me to Texas.
0: Mm-hmm.
1: today, I was going to preach on faith, but I feel like God is speaking to me to preach on love. And all I'm saying is, you don't have to say prophetic. You're communicating, you're hearing.
0: Yeah.
1: You have answered prayer. Mm-hmm. When you read a verse in the Bible and it jumps off and speaks to you, that's the prophetic spirit of revelation coming through you. When you preach better than you study, that's God preaching through you.
0: I think sometimes we think it's this loud, audible voice. Oh, I'm just waiting for God. God put that writing on the wall. But it is those still small things that we hear throughout our day. And, you know, we just got to learn to listen.
2: And absolutely. And that's why I absolutely love the title of your book, The Secrets to Hearing God's Voice, because sometimes, you know, we can hear his voice, but how important it is to be obedient to that voice.
1: Yes. Yes.
2: That's a complete different thing. We can hear all day, but are we going to be obedient? What are some practical examples that you can share on how to be obedient when you hear the voice?
1: Okay. So forgiveness takes away what we did wrong. Obedience aligns us with anointing. And if we do not move with what God says, now he knows our level. For a young believer, it's one level, but for me as an experienced prophet, it's more stringent. To whom much is given, much is required. What's true for me is not on other people.
0: Yeah.
1: Okay. We all understand that. Mm-hmm. So like I'm in the airport and I'm actually having a bad attitude day. I don't know if you've ever had those. And I'm just not happy. Mm-hmm. I'm not a happy camper. And the Lord said, I want you to go minister to that woman over there. And I thought, I'm walking over. I'm having to repent of my lousy attitude before I minister to her. And what's interesting, I don't remember the word I gave her. All I remember is the tears in her eyes. And she went this three times. Thank you. Thank you. Thank you. And so I walked away and I said, God, why would you ask me to minister to her? You saw where I was at. He said, Dale, I knew you'd do it for me. Mm. And I was just, And then he interrupted my joy. He said, and you were the best thing I had within 50 feet. And sometimes God may be using you because you're just simply the best alternative within 50 feet.
0: Right.
1: And see, it wasn't about me. It was about her. Mm-hmm. The gift is not about the giver of the gift. The gift is for the person. Freely we received, freely we give.
0: Right.
1: Some people have a gift, but they never share it. The biggest code is

0: And the part is, I don't like people who are overdirective with their prophetic words and as a pattern. You know, I have a little saying, if you can't run your own life, the next best option is run somebody else's. Don't do it, please.
1: Yeah.
0: Okay. What I do when people get very directive words, I first look at the fruit in their own life. Have they succeeded? Have they put these principles in place? The second thing is that I look to the Lord. I put it before the Lord, say, Lord, you know, especially if it's directive, because I'm also led by the Holy Spirit. You can never take away, I'm led by the Holy Spirit. I have a pastor speaking to my life. I have a prophetic word. I have a personal relationship with Jesus, and I am accountable for my decisions. And so I will give you a story that shows the wisdom of some things I've done. I prophesied to this one pastor. He said, I need a building. All of a sudden, I see him going out the front door of his church, and I see him pointing to the left. I said, would you go out the front door of church, point to the left? I think your church is a mile or 3 miles away. It was right down the street because his church, and it was like one something away. He bought it. Somehow the word got out. I have actually spoken of 28 locations to churches.
1: Wow.
0: This one pastor called me up. I don't know his name. He said, I heard that you do this. I'm like, oh, Jesus. Okay. So I don't even know him. I still don't know him. If you watch this, please contact me. Let me know who you are. So what happens is this. I give him a word, and he's in the, I think, Baltimore area. I can't remember. All I was praying, I said, Lord, there's a lot of water around. Don't let me put him in water. Okay. And I mean, these are real prayers, you know, I mean, because I'm like, okay, God, I'm leaning into the anointing. I'm not just leaning into the anointing. I'm leaning into my identity. And I'm saying, God, I'm doing this to honor you, not myself. I'm doing this to make you famous, not me. I want people to know there's a living God that can talk to people and help people out. I'm after his fame and name. If you're after your ministry, you're on your own. You take care of his name, he'll take care of yours.
1: Okay.
0: So I said, I see 3 miles, and I think I said a direction, and I see this building. He said, I am so excited, Pastor. I know exactly the building you're talking about. And I said, but I'll only give you this word. Actually, I said this before that. I will only give you this word if you'll not abdicate your authority as a pastor. I'm doing my job. I'm giving you a word as a prophet, but you're the one God's going to judge.
1: Right.
0: I'm just to give the word. Never abdicate your authority to a prophetic word.
1: Mm-hmm.
0: Because God will judge him, not me.
1: Yeah.
0: He'll judge me for giving it and being open. And I said, so don't give up your pastoral authority. And so he calls me back 2 years later. He said, you know, I knew the exact place, the mall, I was going over to buy it. It got bought out from under us. He said, but I'm calling you back today because the man who bought it just sold it to us for 50%.
1: Oh, my goodness.
2: Wow.
0: And see, he had the authority that he believed the word. He went and rented,
1: so
0: and he stood on the word. That building's coming to me. He couldn't understand it. But see, you never give away your authority to a prophetic word. You use it. You ask wisdom because once you figure out how it's going to happen, now we know one way it will never happen.
1: Yeah.
0: Can you imagine, Moses, how are we getting out of Egypt? Well, we've had 10 miracles. I know this. It's going to be smooth sailing from here on out because we got the silver, the gold. It is done. And God was saying, Moses, you know, and this is a part I love. He takes Moses to the edge of the Red Sea, and Moses on his face crying, saying, I told you to get somebody else. I didn't want to do this. And now that my leaders want to kill me, the Egyptians want to kill me, and I told you, get somebody else. And God says, okay, Moses, now we're not doing business like this anymore. No more cry prayers. Stand up and be the man I've called you to be. Don't give your rod to Aaron. Don't get Aaron to speak. Lift up your rod and you speak. Somebody right now, you've been crying out to God, and God said, you're mature enough. You need to stand up, lift up your rod of authority, then I'll move. And God said, this was the development of Moses becoming a friend of God.
1: Wow.
0: Now, I put this in my book when literally Aaron and Miriam opposed Moses.
1: Yeah. Wow.
0: Think about that.
1: Yeah.
0: And Miriam

0: said, hey, I'm the one that put you in the basket to shove you toward Pharaoh. And Aaron said, I've spoken for you, and I'm the one that has held the rod.
1: Right.
0: And see, I will talk about that a little bit more in another time, another book. But what God said, Moses is more than a prophet. He's a friend. Mm-hmm. Now, tell me a good friend you have that you don't talk with.
1: Right.
0: Jesus has called us friends. Yeah. That is not an assessment of our relationship for everybody in the body of Christ. It's an invitation. Mm-hmm. He actually called Judas friend before.
1: Yeah.
0: And that was, are you with me?
1: Yeah.
0: He did not change his view, but yeah, Judas was not there. So we need to friend up with God in communication. Right. My sheep hear my voice. And really, people hear God more than the devil wants right. them to believe. I hear his voice when I read my Bible. I hear his voice when I pray. He'll say, pray over here.
1: Yeah.
0: I hear his voice when I'm counseling somebody. He'll give me wisdom I don't even have.
1: Yeah,
2: so good. What are some practical habits that we can do daily? People who are watching, who I know are impacted, and yeah. they want to hear God's voice. What are some practical habits that people can do so that they are more sensitive to God's voice?
0: Yes. Well, the first one is you need to read God's voice in his word. My wife and I, we wake up, we read the Bible, because when we read his word, his words activate in the spirit of God and it becomes a relationship. He speaks to us through the word. If you don't start with the word, you will get off. You'll get weird within 3 years if you don't stay in the word, mm-hmm. because you'll start believing what you know instead of what he's telling you. When somebody stops learning, they should stop teaching, because they entered into a spirit of I know it all, mm-hmm. and is actually a place of idolatry, of accumulated wisdom instead of knowing him.
1: Yeah.
0: And so I always want to be learning. If I'm around people that I've sensed they've stopped learning, I don't spend a lot of time with them, because I don't want that spirit to get on me.
1: Right.
0: Because I don't want to try to out-knowledge them. Mm-hmm. I don't want to outwalk them. See, that's comparative. I want to walk with God in such a way that makes them get back in the race.
1: Yeah, that's good.
0: And if they don't get back in, and I've seen a lot of people through my life get back in ministry, their walk with God that they dropped.
1: Yeah.
0: You get back with your walk with God. What does that hymn say? And he walks
1: with me and talks,
0: and he talks with me. See, if there's no walking with, there's no talking. And if there's talking, there is a walk.
1: Yeah. Mm-hmm. Pastor, take a few minutes and speak to those right now that are maybe saying, I can't hear God's voice. I need help. And just encourage them. Maybe pray over them.
0: Okay, so what I want to say to you, first of all, change those words, I can't hear God's voice, because the devil will use that against you to shut down the thoughts of God that are coming to you by the Spirit, and start saying, I hear God's voice, he speaks to me. Now you're speaking and prophesying your relationship. And I see the Holy Spirit just wrapping around people as they're saying, God speaks to me, because the Bible says, my sheep hear my voice. You don't have to be a prophet. My job as a prophet is to teach you that you hear. And I say, if you have ears to hear what the Spirit is saying, he loves you, I love you, you're getting ready for an exciting journey in God.
1: Oh, that's so good. And it's been such a great time. And I hope you get his book right here. And as we close today, I want you to know that God desires a personal relationship with you. He's not distant. He's not silent. And he's not difficult to find. The scripture says he's just a prayer away. And he wants to speak to you through his word, through his spirit, and through his presence in your life, just like we talked about today. And if you need prayer, please call our toll-free number, 1-800-329-0029. Our prayer partners are standing by and ready to pray with you today. I want to thank Pastor Dale for joining us today. And be sure to pick up a copy of his book, Secrets to Hearing God's Voice. 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Thank you so much for joining us. And until next time, bye-bye for today.
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6: Back in Canada, I was getting my undergrad at a secular institution studying science, going through full-on evolutionary biology classes. It was intensive indoctrination right from the very first class. This isn't just an American biology classroom thing. There's been about 68 nations that have pledged to teach evolution as an indisputed scientific fact.
7: Welcome to the Creation Today Show, where we bring together interviews with experts and solid Bible teaching. Your host, Eric Hovind, affirms the ultimate authority of God's Word, the truth of creation, and why it matters to you.
8: You have spent 18 years teaching your kids what to believe. I should start off, Christian parents. You taught your kids for the last 18 years what to believe. And I wonder how it can take just sometimes one 50-minute lecture from a professor to convince them that you were wrong. Genesis easily gets dismissed as mythology. Christianity becomes a punchline to their jokes. Evolution gets presented as the reason an intelligent person no longer needs God. And the person speaking, the professor, may be brilliant. They may be confident. They may be respected. But they're also holding your child's grade in their hands as they teach. How is your child's worldview going to hold up when everything you've taught them is suddenly challenged by someone who sounds absolutely certain? We are at that time of the year. It is back to school time, and students are walking into classrooms where their faith may face a test they weren't exactly prepared to handle. But surviving a secular professor isn't about hiding from difficult questions. It's about learning the right answers before the questions ever arrive. Your professor may control the lessons. They may control the grades, but they don't control the truth. Hey guys, welcome to the Creation Today Show. I am Eric Hovind. Some of you watching already believe the Bible is the Word of God. Some of you are convinced this is not from God. It's just a book written by man. And some of you are somewhere in the middle. You've got honest questions you're still trying to figure out and sort out. So wherever you are, I just want you to know you're welcome here. We believe truth can handle tough questions, and we're not afraid to ask them. So whether you agree or disagree, or you're still trying to figure it out, I just want to encourage you to stick around and let's look at this evidence, this information together about how to handle the secular college campus. If you hear something today, by the way, and think, wait a minute, I never thought about it that way, would you do us a favor and hit that like button, the subscribe button, and the follow or share button, and send this along to somebody who enjoys asking hard questions. It amazes me, like my little Gen X brain here, that a simple click can put this conversation in front of somebody who might never find it otherwise. Now, if you're joining us through one of our amazing broadcast partners through television, man, we're so glad you're here. These stations and these ministries help bring programs like the Creation Today Show into homes all over the country and around the world. So if you appreciate what they're doing, would you consider supporting them? For sure, support them with prayer and an email or a letter, a handwritten letter, encouraging them, but also through a financial gift to the station you're watching right now. That they make it possible. That's the way they make it possible for conversations like the one you're going to hear to keep reaching new people. And speaking of good conversations, guys, this is going to be a good one because our guest is amazing. She didn't just wonder what happens when Christian students take their faith into a secular classroom. She packed up a bag, went on a 180-day tour around the world looking for answers to that question. In fact, we spoke with her about her worldwide journey on show number 290. We're now on 480-something. And that show is called Fulfilling the Great Commission in Persecuted Countries. If you haven't seen that conversation, you need to check it out. She visited universities. She talked with students whose beliefs were being challenged in real time because years earlier, she had questions of her own. She had questions about science, questions about scripture, questions about whether the faith that she'd been taught could actually hold up when somebody started pushing back against those beliefs. Those questions eventually became part of a much bigger mission, helping the next generation know what they believe and why they believe it, and what to do when someone standing at the front of a classroom tells them they're wrong. Today, she serves with Answers in Genesis. She's helping students do more than simply survive these moments. She wants them to prepare to thrive. She's a researcher, author, speaker, teacher, world traveler, and somebody who's been thinking about these questions from both sides of the classroom. Ladies and gentlemen, please help me welcome Miss Patricia Engler. Patricia, thanks so much for joining me today.
6: So glad to be here.
8: I'm telling you, I've been looking forward to this conversation with school getting started. Every school year, my heart goes out to the right now, what's going on in secular classrooms to Christian students as secular professors try once again to just right at the beginning, ridicule Christianity. Can you speak to the reality of what's actually happening in the public schools?
6: Absolutely. Unfortunately, I lived through it back in Canada. I was getting my undergrad at a secular institution, a couple of them studying science, going through full-on evolutionary biology classes. And it was intensive indoctrination right from the very first class. My professors were saying there's not a single piece of evidence against evolution. You know, it's as much of a fact as the earth revolving around the sun. So intensive indoctrination. And that's what you find in the other context that students are being taught this as well. This isn't just an American biology classroom thing. Look up the IAP statement on the teaching of evolution and you'll see there's been over 68 nations or about 68 nations that have pledged to teach evolution as a basically indisputed scientific fact in public education. We're talking K-12. So this is intense and strategic worldwide indoctrination at all age levels.
8: Now that right there, what you just said, that to me is an interesting concept. Why do they need to get countries to pledge to, like, we don't, to teach evolution, we don't ask them to pledge to teach gravity. Please, guys, I want you to sign this statement to teach gravity. Is that in itself an evidence, a clue for us that evolution may not be as sound as the scientific community makes it seem?
6: That is a really good observation because it makes sense. We can get into this a little bit more later, but what we actually should be teaching in school is observational science, testable, repeatable experiments and that type of thing. But always what happens is facts don't speak for themselves. You interpret them through a certain lens, and secular institutions would interpret everything through a anti-God evolutionary and sometimes even neo-Marxist lens. So yeah, you're basically asking these nations, their educational advisory bodies, to teach science through a secular lens so that students are only able to apply a anti-God interpretation to the real facts, when a biblical interpretation actually makes a lot more sense of the facts and helps us make better scientific progress.
8: Okay, well, the show is Surviving Your Secular College Professor. So when a Christian student walks into a secular college classroom, what should they be prepared for and how should they be prepared for it?
6: Really quickly, the main thing, you have to be prepared for spiritual battle. Ephesians tells us we don't wrestle against flesh and blood. And this is just life, right? Life is ministry. Ministry is war. Everywhere you are in a battle of rebellion against God, the human way, what the theologian Augustine would have called the city of man against the city of God, the biblical view, the idea that God's word is the authority. This is a battle that has been playing out since the Garden of Eden. It's the same basic players, Satan, who's already been defeated, but still is just causing deception all over the world. We hear the world lies under the sway of the evil one. That's in the New Testament. So be prepared for that battle to really be coming to the forefront through the indoctrination you'll be hearing that you're only allowed to understand the world through an evolutionary lens, and you're not allowed to question that.
8: Now, I'd like you to speak to this. I know the stats, somewhere between 75 and 80% of kids that grow up in Christian homes are going to walk away from Christianity after 1 year of college. So when you say it's a spiritual battle, I'm looking at it going, yes, hey, kids, make sure you get involved with a church group that's teaching the truth. You know, make sure you're under some authority there. But I'm also cognizant of the fact that in my mind, Patricia, the reason 75 to 80% of kids walk away from Christianity when they leave home is because 75 to 80% of kids that grew up in Christian homes aren't actually Christians when they leave home for college. Can you speak to that? And then we'll jump right back into surviving, because that might be the real underlying issue that's going on.
6: Absolutely. I've heard it said you can't have your own faith at university. You can't keep your faith at university unless you have your own to begin with. And we have a whole book on that, Already Gone, by Ken Ham and Britt Beamer of America's Research Group, which talks about that. Young people are being drawn away, especially during middle school. A lot of it does go back to having that early indoctrination, the K-12 evolutionary teaching that we mentioned earlier. So this is something that you need to be preparing for early. I hear when I was doing my travels, a lot of campus ministers saying they see kids grow up going to church, but then they get to campus without actually knowing what the Bible says, what the gospel is, how to read the Bible for themselves and apply it to every area of life. Because unfortunately, parents are kind of just shunting off the discipleship responsibilities to an hour of youth group once a week. But so many youth groups don't actually disciple students. They don't actually give them apologetics answers and mentorship to other age groups. In a lot of ways, unfortunately, the church is doing the opposite of what young people need to, and parents aren't being in the ring discipling them as the primary responsibility that they should. So all of those can be factors, but they are all correctable.
8: And honestly, Patricia, that's why what you guys do at Answers in Genesis kind of blows my mind, because we're living in a day and age where resources are not a problem. 60 years ago, you could not get the resources to help teach your youth how to defend their faith the way you can today. But yet what you guys are doing is incredible, because the books are on every subject. You got stuff at every grade level. I'm not trying to turn this into a commercial, but hit that and then let's go on how to survive your college professor.
6: Yes, absolutely. I'm so grateful for the Ministry of Answers in Genesis and promoting those resources that you mentioned, because that played a role in me keeping my faith during university. I wanted to study science as a young person, but in Canada, you can't really get a biblical education in the science field. You're either going to be taught theistic evolution or atheistic evolution. But I'm so grateful that when I was 14, I heard a talk by Ken Ham, the founder of Answers in Genesis, who not only showed me why Genesis mattered, but was able to help my family connect through those ministry resources at websites like Answers in Genesis that helped me build a foundation of biblical answers for them going on and getting that secular science education.
8: Amen to that. So guys, honestly, your students are in public school right now, you need to get the resources that are going to help them survive the college campus. And Patricia has a brand new book on it, by the way. I'd encourage you to check out her book, Preparing to Thrive. Patricia, what is the biggest mistake Christians make when a professor challenges their faith?
6: Well, the biggest mistake is essentially panicking, and that happens when we have misplaced confidence. If our confidence and our fear is not primarily in God and His Word, then if a professor who sounds pretty smart comes by and says, "Oh, that's not true," well, you're going to be putting your confidence in what the professor says and starting to think, well, maybe what I was learning as a child is all wrong, get super turned around. Don't let your confidence be shaken. God knows infinitely more than you and all the professors put together. You can absolutely trust Him. Excellent reasons for that. Have your fear and your confidence in the right place, and that is in Jesus Christ.
8: I love that response, because it really gets down to the foundation. If you knew that 2 + 2 = 4, and you had studied that out, and you went to a college and the professor said, "Hey guys, students, how many of you think 2 + 2 = 4? Well, that is a religious idea. We're not going to believe that here. That's not fact. We're getting rid of it. You'd be like, you wouldn't be shaken at all if he said it's actually 14 and he gave you all these stories about why it's actually 14. You'd be like, I don't buy that because I know the truth. So knowing the truth ahead of time as you go into there, which is why parents, we encourage you to teach your kids these truths. Honestly, Preparing to Thrive would be a great resource to help you do that. But you're not going to be shaken when you already know the truth. Hey, what should you do when a professor presents the evidence or the millions of years and they present it as an unquestionable fact? What's your encouragement? How should students, because that's what's going to happen. How should students handle that?
6: Absolutely. And there's three, I call them three rules of critical thinking, but there are three things that you can do when you hear
8: parents,
6: this unbiblical message.
8: This is gonna be good.
6: When
8: this
6: you hear these
8: good.
6: Unbiblical messages, rule one, don't panic. Just like what we talked about, God's word is true. Truth fears no questions. That's one of my favorite anonymous quotes. So how I encourage students not to panic, besides just remembering that anything that contradicts God's word will be a lie at some level. First of all, if you have to take notes about that message in class, put the message in quotation marks. That frees you from feeling like you're writing down a definite fact because you're just noting what your professor happens to believe. Second, if you have a question about what he's saying, make a note in the back of your notebook or whatever. Just write down somewhere what that question is so that you'll be able to go up and go follow up on it later when you have the chance. That way you won't be letting questions and doubts just pile up without being able to tackle them later and even forgetting what they are so that you can't go back and follow up on them. So don't panic. Instead, use quotation marks, write down your questions. That's the first rule. Second is follow up on that question. Go back and seek answers from, well, first of all, submit it to the Lord in prayer, God Mentors and Apologetics resources. And also you can apply a tool that we can talk about later or that's in the book and on our website. It's called 7 Checks of Critical Thinking that you can use to think like an apologist yourself and go through that message and actually respond to it logically and biblically, hopefully come up with an answer yourself. But if not, that's where the last step of following up comes in, where you can take that question then to other resources, to mentors, again, to the Lord, and try to find the answer. But recognize that you can trust the Lord even if you can't explain everything. As humans, we won't be able to explain everything, and that's okay. It's okay to have a bit of tension because ultimately our trust is in the right place. Evolution takes a lot more blind faith than creationism does.
8: Hey, social media, I've only got you for about 10 more minutes. If you've got a question, please throw it in, and the ladies in the office will get that to me so we can ask that, answer that question for you if we have time. Patricia, one more resource that I think is really cool. We built searchcreation.org, and it's an AI chat bot that only indexes the great creation organizations like Answers in Genesis and others, where you're going to get a great response. So if you got a question, throw it into the chat there at searchcreation.org, and I guarantee a good response. I'm loving this, but I'm wondering, is it okay, in your opinion, for the student to challenge the professor? I mean, how do you come across without being disrespectful and argumentative? How do you do it the way Jesus says to do it, with meekness and fear, with gentleness and respect? And is that okay? And how do you do that?
6: Absolutely. I think just like what you said, as Jesus would have it. So we hear that apologetics verse you mentioned, 1 Peter 3:15, be ready to give an answer, but do it with gentleness and respect, keeping a clear conscience so that those who speak maliciously against your good behavior in Christ may be ashamed of their slander. You have to maintain a good testimony. Don't be argumentative. Instead, one of the things that Jesus himself did when responding to critics was to ask questions. Well, bring me a coin used to pay the temple tax. Whose portrait is this? You know, he would lead in with questions to get people thinking. And that's a great way to respond to professors. If you feel the Lord prompting you to respond directly to something, then follow, you know, the Lord's leading, or you can talk to a professor after if you feel that's necessary. You're not going to win a debate by just kind of standing up in class and saying one thing. They have the microphone. They've got the floor. But also, yes, you don't want to look argumentative, but it's asking those questions to get professors thinking and to start realizing the problems with their own worldview that can be the most effective, and that then other students in the class will start to be thinking of that as well. And that comes across as more gracious, and it helps people reason to the truth themselves instead of just being told it from a student, which can also be helpful.
8: Okay, so Rachel just messaged. We actually have a secular high school science teacher watching right now on YouTube, and he says in the comments that he disagrees with us a lot, but enjoys the content. And that leads kind of to where I want to go next. What would be, because I'd love to ask him these questions, what would be some good questions a student could ask when they're being taught something that contradicts scripture or that denies what God's word tells us?
6: Absolutely. Like, of course, it's going to depend a lot on what the subject matter is. One example that comes to mind is you're going to be taught that natural selection and mutation can create the new information required to evolve new forms of living things. So just asking, hold on, where does that new information actually come from? Because just duplicating a gene, that's not new information. There's things called gain of function mutations, but they do things like change the amount of protein you're making from a gene or cause defects to the gene that make it maybe not able to work in the way it was before, but it's not giving you the type of functional new information you actually need for evolution. So you could ask questions along those lines. The Lord might inspire you in the context as well. For example, I had a evolutionary anthropology professor who is saying basically that Neanderthals are a separate evolutionary branch from humans, whereas biblically we interpret these ancient Neanderthal bones as being just another variation within the humankind. So I put up my hand and was like, hold on, if you were to kill a Neanderthal, should you be charged with murder? And the professor goes, oh, actually, I think you should be. So that kind of got him thinking, like, these were humans, actually. These were real persons. So questions like that, you can change people's thinking with the Lord's help.
8: I love this. I just went, while you were answering that, to searchcreation.org and said, what are some good questions you can ask a secular professor? And man, boom, boom, boom, boom, boom, boom, boom. It's giving you a list of great questions that expose or just show the right, you know, the problems with a secular worldview. Now, I'm wondering, though, what you're going to say to a student who asks a professor a question or a professor that brings up an argument against Christianity that they've never heard before. Because let's face it, most of us, when we're in high school or we're in college, we're sitting in what Solomon, the wisest man that ever lives, Solomon calls the seat of the naive or the simple. You just haven't experienced enough life. You just don't know any better. So there's a ton of stuff you've never heard before. What's your advice to arguments that they've never heard before?
6: Well, first of all, be prepared to hear those. No matter how many answers you memorize ahead of time, there will be new information. So you have to be able to think like an apologist yourself. And that's where the biblical critical thinking skills come in. This is also important because if you do ask your professors those questions, they're probably going to have an answer. It might not be something you've heard before. There are responses to the classic creationist arguments. That doesn't mean they're good ones, but just expect that there will be responses. So when you hear those responses, when you hear those things you haven't heard before, I encourage students, this is part of that break it down step of the second rule of critical thinking. There's 7 checks you can use. They're on our website. They're in the book. But very briefly, first of all, because you're coming from a biblical worldview, your first question is going to be, how does scripture speak to this topic? That gives you a true foundation for thinking about it. Second, does this actually challenge something the Bible says, or just some sort of misinterpretation of the Bible? For example, I heard about, unfortunately, this is a true story, a guy who is just full on for creation, for Genesis. He got the misconception that the Bible teaches that there's a flat earth. And then because of that, because someone challenged the flat earth view because the earth is round, he thought that somehow the Bible must be wrong. Hold on, the Bible doesn't teach that. So check the challenge. Is this actually something the Bible teaches? Number 3, check the source. Who's telling you this message? What's their credibility, first of all? But recognize that even human experts can make mistakes, believe wrong information, and are biased by the worldviews they start with. What's the worldview? That'll affect their assumptions. 4th is to consider the definitions. How are keywords in this argument being defined? Is that a good definition? Is that the usual definition? Is this definition changing? How are they defining science? Is this talking about observational science, something we can see in the present? Is it talking about historical science, an interpretation about the past? What kind of evolution are they talking about? Are they talking about variation within kinds that we can see happening, which is an actual evolution, or are they talking about change between kinds? Those are different. And then, let's see, what are we at? That was 4. Number 5 is to check for propaganda. Ask, why does this message sound persuasive, and is that reason actually relevant to whether the message is true? Is it true because a professor said so, or because all my classmates think so? Not necessarily. Number six is to check the interpretations compared to the facts. Ask what parts of this message are things we can see in the present, what are assumptions and interpretations that we can't directly observe. And then the last step, by now you'll have caught a lot of logical fallacies in messages and separated facts from interpretations, but there could still be some last lines of bad logic going on, straw man arguments or faulty analogies, those types of things. So you just do a last sweep for the bad logic in a message. I know I went through those really fast, but that is the way I encourage students.
8: That's a whole presentation right there that everybody needs to go. Do you have like a presentation on that already on your on Answers in Genesis? Or is it just get the book and you spell it out in the book?
6: All of the above, yeah.
8: Okay. Guys, get the seven checkpoints of
6: critical thinking,
8: Critical thinking, CC, yeah. I'll remember CC. Critical thinking, thank you. Seven checkpoints of critical thinking. That's gold right there. Every single one of those, I went, oh, you need to go. That I can think of things that need to be said right there and things that need to be said right there. Listen, I got a lot more questions for you. Let me ask this one real quick. The high school science teacher on YouTube said, historical science isn't a thing, by the way. There's just good science and everything else. Okay. I think I would strongly disagree with that because you definitely have a difference between historical and operational. Can you hit that concept real quick and just maybe talk to his reasoning there, what he's thinking?
6: Yeah, absolutely. If you want an evolutionist affirming the reality of historical science, then Ernst Mayr has a good quote on that. It's in the book Prepare to Thrive. But not to make an appeal to authority, but that's just an example of how this is recognized even within evolutionary circles. It's very clear that there is a practical and meaningful difference between things we can observe right now versus things we can't observe right now. Just our interpretations, the explanations that we're using to try to fill in for the pieces of the puzzle that we can't directly see, right? So you can think of it, I don't want to get into too much of the philosophy of inductive versus deductive reasoning, but the scientific method is based on inductive reasoning. We bring together a whole bunch of little pieces, little data points, and then try to extrapolate from that what we think the bigger picture of the puzzle is. And that extrapolation is historical science. Historical science is one aspect, one way that extrapolation can look like. But then tomorrow what happens is another little piece of the puzzle could come along that totally changes how you are putting the pieces together in your mind, your interpretation of how they fit together. That's why all the time, like every week, we're seeing new news stories come out saying that some little fossil or whatever has just rewritten evolution. It hasn't rewritten evolution. Evolution never happened that way in the first place. It had to change how people interpreted it because you now have a new puzzle piece of observational science forcing you to change your interpretation from historical science. So that's how I'd explain it. There might be a better way too if you want to speak to that further.
8: No, I think that covers it. I mean, look, there's things I can do right now in the present versus things I cannot repeat. You can't repeat the Big Bang. I can't repeat George Washington living here. I can study it. That's historical science, but I can't repeat it. So historical versus operational. Listen, I feel like there's a lot of churches and youth groups, by the way, and the individual on YouTube right now, I don't know if you grew up in a Christian home or had any kind of religious background, but what I encounter a lot is people that grew up with individuals in leadership, parents or leaders in youth group or leaders in church that didn't have answers. And they would tell them, well, you just got to have faith. And they presented it like it's blind. Like, we don't know that it happened. We just got to believe it anyway. We got to believe it despite the evidence. That's not biblical faith. And I want to harp on that, okay? That's a big deal. You need to understand what biblical faith is. Biblical faith is based on the evidence. We want to remove obstacles to the gospel and equip the next generation to stand confidently on God's word. 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Now, I got to let you guys go, but before I do, let me just tell you, next week, I'm bringing on Will Duffy. He is the organizer of the final experiment. He's the one, he took flat earth and round earth people to Antarctica to do the final experiment. There's this is the one experiment that had to be done to give us either round earth, globe earth, sphere earth, as we say, or flat earth. And the conversation and the evidence he presents is amazing. Until then, though, Guys, get connected, start a conversation, and support the mission. Most importantly, go share the gospel with somebody who needs to hear it. And by the way, if you've never received the most valuable gift you could ever have, and it's totally free, go to creationtoday.org/gift. It's the gospel. It's free, and it's worth more than anything else this world has to offer. I'll see you next week. God bless.
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9: Welcome to the Washington Stand News Brief. I'm Casey Harper, bringing you today's big stories. Five men have been arrested in the UK for allegedly attempting an attack to a U.S. airbase there.
10: Police received a call relating to three suspicious vehicles traveling towards RAF Fairford. Armed officers responded and subsequently arrested five men in the Welford area on suspicion of committing offences under the Explosives Act.
9: The alleged target was RAF Fairford Base, a UK base the U.S. has used for operations against Iran. Iranian officials, though, denied any involvement with the men who were released on bail Monday. We're awaiting more details on the suspects and their motivations. But the near miss comes as President Donald Trump said he rejected a 7-day ceasefire proposal from Iran.
11: Well, I'm rejecting the deal. They want to make a deal where they open the strait immediately because they're losing so badly. You know, you don't read that or you don't see that in the fake news. But we're winning tremendously. We have total control of the Hormuz Strait. Massive amounts of oil are coming out of the Hormuz Strait. Last night, we had 29 ships come out. They want to make a deal. I think that's fine. I like making a deal, too. But that deal would not be accepted.
9: The deal in question would have reportedly allowed Iran to access billions of dollars in its assets and begin selling its oil, which would be a reprieve for its struggling economy. The president said that's not acceptable and that the U.S. has the leverage right now. However, reports indicate negotiations will continue this week. Back in the U.S., a powerful storm brought coastal flooding, rip currents, strong winds, and heavy rain to parts of the United States Mid-Atlantic and New England over the weekend. The storm, known as a nor'easter, formed off the U.S. northeast coast on Saturday and began weakening on Sunday, but not before causing thousands of flight cancellations across the country and widespread damage, with water rescues, road closures, and power outages affecting tens of thousands of residents. Well, in other news, SpaceX's next-generation Starship rocket lifted off from Texas on Monday, but not without a little trouble. The ship reached orbit for the first time, even with one of its engines breaking down. It still managed to deploy its Starlink satellites in the company's most ambitious mission yet. Starship completed a 3-hour voyage, its longest ever, before splashing down in the Pacific Ocean near Hawaii. Well, for our last story, Family Research Council held its Pray Vote Stand Summit at Cornerstone Chapel over the weekend. House Speaker Mike Johnson, U.S. Ambassador to Israel Mike Huckabee, Senator Josh Hawley, along with other issue experts and spiritual leaders, spoke at the conference in Leesburg, Virginia. Using the lens of a biblical worldview, they took on issues like socialism, Sharia law, the abortion pill, and more.
12: Thank you for coming from all across the country. I mean, it's just amazing. Thank you for standing for the gospel of Jesus Christ. I mean, it's just incredible. We need more people to stand in this time, don't we? What I took away from today, Tony, is that it is absolutely vital that we get the FDA, number one, to commit to finishing this safety study of mifepristone. But you and I both know we don't need a study to tell us the abortion drug is not safe.
13: Yeah,
12: it's not safe for the baby, who it kills almost every single time. And it's not safe for the mother, because in more than 1 in 10 cases, the mother who takes that pill is sent to an emergency room with a life-threatening condition. And the pharmaceutical companies who make that drug, they lie about it because they make money on more abortions. The more abortions there are, the more money they make. And that's why, Tony, it is absolutely vital that the FDA put back in place the safety protocols. But, you know, I think we agree on this, too. They need to go beyond that. Yeah. We need to go beyond that. Congress needs to ban the abortion drug in the United States of America, period.
9: This was the last Pray Vote Stand Summit, but keep your eyes peeled for some updates on other events around the corner. Well, that is today's news. I'm Casey Harper. You can dive deeper at the Washington Stand, which is Family Research Council's outlet for news and commentary from a biblical worldview. We'll be back next time with more stories that matter.
14: From the heart of our nation's capital in Washington, D.C., bringing compelling interviews, insightful analysis, taking you beyond the headlines and soundbites into conversations with our nation's leaders and newsmakers, all from a biblical worldview. Sitting in for Tony is today's host, Jody Heiss.
15: On the arrest in the UK, there's 5 suspects that were arrested. It was just released on bail. What's your reaction to that, and is this connected to Iran?
16: Might be, but I will tell you, I would have said, don't let them have bail, cashless bail.
17: That was President Trump earlier today in the Oval Office commenting on the release of suspects in a suspected plot on a U.S. base in the U.K. Welcome to this Monday, September 28th edition of Washington Watch. I'm your host today, Jody Heiss, filling in for Tony Perkins. So glad to have you tuning in with us. Got a lot to cover coming up on the program today. As I just mentioned, 5 men were arrested yesterday near a UK airbase that's used by U.S. forces on terror suspicion. So was it connected to Iran? Well, Jonathan Gilliam, former FBI special agent, will be joining us to discuss that. Plus, Hogan Gidley, Vice Chair of Secure Elections Policy at America First Policy Institute, will be joining us to discuss Friday's Supreme Court ruling on the Trump administration's voter citizenship verification program. And then today, also, we'll take a deeper dive into Canada's medical assistance in dying system, which has been getting a lot of renewed attention after the euthanization of an 83-year-old woman reportedly against her will. Alex Schadenberg at the Euthanasia Prevention Coalition will join us for that discussion. So all that and much more is coming your way on today's edition of Washington Watch. Let's start with news coming out of Washington. President Trump announced plans for a $15 billion steel mill for eastern Iowa. He commented on the conflict with Iran, as well as the trade with Canada and other topics today. And is joining us now to discuss all of this and to get us kicked off today is Washington Watch reporter Mary Stackhouse. Mary, walk us through some of the comments that the president made.
18: Sure, Jody. Earlier today in the Oval Office, President Trump unveiled the proposal for the steel project, which is expected to create up to 6,000 construction jobs and close to 2,000 manufacturing and mining jobs. It's estimated that it will generate $95 billion in economic impact. Now, during the news briefing, he was asked about the 5 suspects arrested in the UK and a possible plot targeting an airbase used by the U.S. The suspects were just released on bail. President Trump said that he wouldn't have done that. He also indicated that the incident might be connected to Iran. Here's an exchange between a reporter and President Trump.
15: So you said might be. Iran might be. Can you elaborate on that?
16: Well, I don't know. I'd rather not. I mean, I know the answer. I can be very specific, but I'd rather not say it. But I would not have released them.
18: Now, the five men, all British nationals from London in their early 20s, were detained yesterday after police were alerted by a local farmer about three white vans driving towards a British base that houses U.S. bombers that fly missions against Iran. Now, when asked about the conflict in Iran, President Trump said, quote, we're going to win, and quote, it's going to go pretty quickly. President Trump was also asked by a reporter about a trade deal with Canada. He said that he thinks a deal will be made because Canada wants an agreement with the U.S. Jody?
17: Thanks, Mary. Turning now to some election news. A lot seems to be taking place out there. What do we know so far? It looks like at least predictions are saying a shift of power is soon to be coming in this election.
18: That's right, Jody. A new Cook political report analysis indicates that Republicans are on track to lose the majority in the U.S. House of Representatives this November. The report anticipates the most probable outcome is a narrow Democratic majority driven by a net gain of 5 to 15 seats. Here's a clip of the founder of the Cook Report, Charlie Cook, yesterday on ABC's This Week.
13: Typical voters are just now focusing on the election. And so all these things came together at the same time, right as voters start paying attention. And it was almost like the bottom fell out suddenly.
18: With Republicans now forced to defend 17 of the 23 remaining toss-up districts, the ruling party faces a remarkably narrow path to retain its slim majority. Economic anxieties among voters appear to be primarily driving this shift, even as some Republican leaders maintain that their fundraising edge and ground operations will protect their seats. Jody?
17: Let me shift to another topic that we've been tracking. It involves a volunteer firefighter in Nebraska whose application to become a full-time firefighter was rejected because he was homeschooled. This is, by the way, set to come up during a city council meeting tomorrow. But, Mary, what can we expect?
18: That's right, Jody. The Fremont City Council is set to vote tomorrow on a proposed resolution that could allow 22-year-old Andrew Coates to fulfill his goal of becoming a full-time local firefighter. Coates was recently turned away after city officials added a requirement for an accredited high school diploma after he had submitted his application. Here's a clip where he told Washington Watch host Tony Perkins about what happened during last week's Pray Vote Stand Summit.
19: I applied for the job and it said high school diploma when I went to go apply. It was all that was required. And I sent that in. And the next day I got a phone call from the HR department and they said they were withdrawing my application because my high school diploma wasn't from an accredited school.
20: But they changed that. They added accredited after you had applied?
19: Correct. Yeah.
18: Now, Coates has received employment offers from fire departments across the country, but he's chosen to stay in his hometown where municipal leaders and fellow firefighters are rallying behind his effort. Tomorrow's hearing will determine whether elected officials vote to eliminate this hiring barrier and evaluate applicants strictly on merit, fitness, and capability. Jody?
17: All right, a big hearing coming up tomorrow, and we'll talk a little bit more about that. Mary, thank you, as always, for getting us kicked off today. Let's turn our attention now back to yesterday's arrest of five British nationals near a UK airbase that is being used by the U.S. military. The men who have been released on bail were arrested on suspicion of offenses under the UK's Explosives Act, and they were evidently in preparation for some sort of terrorist attack. In fact, here's what the head of the UK's counterterrorism authority said today regarding the ongoing investigations.
21: But be assured, we are considering this from every possible angle, including that this may be actively committed by proxies or individuals either knowingly or unknowingly working on behalf of a foreign state.
17: So what do we know about all of this so far? Well, joining us now to discuss this is former FBI special agent and former Navy SEAL Jonathan Gilliam. Jonathan previously operated as security specialist for the U.S. Department of Homeland Security, where he was responsible for performing threat assessments. Jonathan, welcome back to Washington Watch. Great to have you. Let's start with what do we know so far about the arrests of these five individuals yesterday?
0: There's a couple of things. You know, one thing yesterday, for instance, it was reported that these vans were filled with explosives or had explosives in them. Today, in the news reports, we don't see any of that. And in fact, if that was the case, it is hard pressed for me to believe that they would release these individuals on bail. So something here is not adding up, because I just can't imagine if they were in, they had vans filled with explosives, had moved towards a military base within proximity of it. And it appears, I would think, if they were actually in the process of carrying out an attack, it would probably be they were going to go there and cut the fence or do something where they could get those vans inside the base, because blowing them up in a wooded area wouldn't do any good. So obviously they were trying to transition onto the base. But if there weren't explosives in that van or in those three vans, then perhaps they were just trying to make their way onto the base. But I mean, there's always a possibility these were a group of people that were trying to burglarize the local community. But it doesn't add up as well with that, because President Trump alluded to the fact that these individuals were already on the radar and were being tracked. So something doesn't smell right here. And the only other alternative is that the UK is so liberal that their bail reform or their bail policies will even let potential terrorists with truckloads of bomb or explosives loose on bail. Either they're that ridiculously liberal or something else has occurred here.
17: So let me ask you about that. It's a good question about these people being released on bail with all the suspicions behind them. Is that a typical thing to happen in relation, in particular, what it is that they were arrested on?
0: I mean, historically, I mean, in the United States, no, they would not be released, especially if they were accused of potentially carrying out a terrorist attack and if they were already on the radar. In the UK, historically, we have not seen even foiled terrorist attacks that the individuals participating in those plans, and even the planners or the funders, any type of relationship to the cell that was actually carrying out the attack, none of those people were ever released on bail. I don't ever remember hearing that. So I don't think historically that's what would typically be done. So something again, and again, when I read the reports, they're saying that they're released on bail, but with very stringent parameters on what they can do. Well, that again makes no sense, because if they're a terrorist and they're going to carry out an attack and you give them stringent rules, chances are they're going to violate those rules and carry out an attack.
17: Yeah, there's so much that's fishy about that. So reportedly, these men are in their early 20s. Is there anything else that we know about them? Any thoughts on that?
0: Again, very tight-lipped in the details that we're getting about that. I mean, they're at the right age for people to be recruited, because these individuals, once they get to a point where they're out of the house and they're trying to find their way in life, it's like everywhere else. You know, they become zealots in their religion if the right people get to them, and they can be inspired. I do think, you know, one of the other more amusing things about this is that I saw that Iran made a press release saying that they had nothing to do with this and that they would seek legal action against anyone who was referring to them as having something to do with it. So
17: Okay. So let me ask you that. Is it a far stretch to believe that these men indeed might have acted on behalf of Iran?
0: I think either directly or indirectly. You know, we saw that with ISIS and Al-Qaeda, where it's not like they, you know, swear an oath to in front of a recruiter and then have a specific set of missions that they're given. A lot of the times these people who carry out these attacks, you know, they may be a part of a sale, or they may be loosely recruited and motivated to go carry out these things. Or they may just be like what we've seen here in the United States, where they have no actual physical contact with whatever group that they're representing, but they're inspired by them. So I think it's clear to say that the events that are happening right now And Iran, you know, is in the center of most of the Islamic terror attacks that we've seen over recent history. They're the biggest sponsor of terrorism. And because they're being whittled down to nothing, I don't think it would be a surprise to know that these individuals were either part of it, because they chose that base very specifically, right. So it could be intel, or they just were motivated to do it because of Iran.
17: Well, thank you so much for joining us today, former FBI Special Agent and former Navy SEAL, Jonathan Gilliam. Always great to talk with you. Appreciate you joining us on Washington Watch. All right, friends, stay with us. Coming up, we'll discuss Friday's Supreme Court ruling in the Trump administration's voter citizenship verification program. Stay with us.
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0: Welcome back to Washington Watch. I'm Jody Heiss filling in for Tony Perkins today. Thank you so much for tuning in with us. All right, this past Friday, the U.S. Supreme Court cleared the way for the Trump administration to continue its voter citizenship verification program in order to secure election integrity. It was a 6-3 decision, and the Supreme Court ruled that the Department of Homeland Security can use its modified systematic alien verification entitlements, also known as the SAVE program, to verify citizenship of voters that stayed a previous district court's decision that stopped implementation of the system. So what does all of this look like as we head into the midterm elections and even beyond? Well, joining us now to discuss this is Hogan Gidley. He's Vice Chair of Secure Elections Policy at America First Policy Institute. Hogan, welcome to Washington Watch. Great to have you. And let's start with a little background. Tell us about the SAVE program and how the Trump administration modified it and for what reasons they modified it.
1: Well, I think in large part what you have is a steep decline in the faith, trust, and confidence in our election process for decades. And one thing that's kind of cropped up recently is making sure that only American citizens decide the outcome of American elections. And for a long time, that wasn't even all that popular. Shockingly enough, at America First Policy Institute, we actually polled that, thinking it'd be a 95% issue easily. And this is a few years ago, and basically it came back around 60% thought only Americans should vote in American elections. And I asked the pollster, how is that even possible? And they said, well, 40% of this country wants open borders. And then something happened that I think changed that. Those red state governors who said, look, you want these folks, you can have them. And remember, there was a mass move to fly all of these people in this country illegally into these blue states, into these sanctuary cities, who said they wanted them so badly, only to find out they really didn't want them. Because as everyone knows, this is such a drain on our education system, on our healthcare system, on our first responder system. Once that happened, this went to a 90-10 and 80-20 issue, and now it's extremely popular. And while these will be battled out in the courts, this election cycle, I think, is still going to be quite a mess as you see more and more stories breaking about illegal aliens voting in American elections when we were assured, of course, by all the Democrats, this never happened. And now that it does, and you see it, they go, oh, by the way, we think it should happen more, and we think illegal aliens should vote in our election. So this is all an effort to stop that.
0: So let's go to the decision from the Supreme Court last Friday. Explain that to us.
1: Yeah, again, this is one of those things that allows the Trump administration to continue to utilize some of the information and data they've gained in the last couple of years of just who's in this country. You'll remember the previous administration, Joe Biden, just opened the borders and allowed people to flood in here. And no one really knew who was here. And of course, a lot of these states have automatic registration.

0: when you get a driver's license, for example. And so it shouldn't be that way. And voter rolls are supposed to be purged at the local level with different state secretaries of state, but they don't do that in a lot of ways. And so when you take a look at DHS, actually finding out who's in this country illegally, and a lot of these social programs like Medicare, Medicaid, SNAP, you start to see lists developed from people who are taking these government programs, but they're not citizens. Cross-referencing all of those lists has been kind of a desire of the Trump administration. And by using some of that data, they said, hey, wait a minute, if we're going to see that and we know they're in the country illegally, they're not allowed to vote. And of course, for whatever reason, and I don't understand it. Well, I do from a political standpoint, but Democrats have taken the wrong side of so many of these issues. Instead of standing up with safe and secure American communities, they're fine with letting out criminals. Instead of saying we need to make sure these elections are protected, they're fine with putting people on the rolls that don't need to be there. So the fact that DHS and this administration is going to utilize the information that is gathered to try and help clean up some of these voter rolls and prevent illegal aliens from getting ballots in the first place is a huge step forward. And I'm so glad the Supreme Court sided with them in this case.
1: Yeah, it's amazing we're even dealing with this subject. It just seems so ridiculous that anyone would want non-Americans deciding our elections. So what is your response to those who would express concern that U.S. citizens could be wrongly identified as non-citizens and as a result be kicked off the voter rolls?
0: Well, again, it depends on the state, because, as you know, the Constitution is designed to make sure that, individual states decide the time, manner, and place of elections, because what works in Missouri may not work in Montana or Mississippi or Massachusetts. The federal government, though, is having some of these lists that they are using to kind of cross-check, as I mentioned, who's here legally and who's not. Are there going to be Americans caught up in this? There might be a handful of them who are caught up in this, of course, but those things should be solved pretty quickly. And in fact, you can cast a provisional ballot in a lot of these states too, where if you aren't on the roll or you've got a problem, you can cast it, put it in a pile, and eventually it can be counted. But the fact is, we have way too many people in this country casting ballots that don't have a right to do so. You're a nice guy, but I don't think if you went to Germany, they would let you vote in their elections, or France, you couldn't vote in their elections, or Italy, for that matter. So the fact we let people in this country who are not citizens vote in our elections is absolutely insane. And a vast majority of the American people know that, and they reject it.
1: Yeah, it is crazy. We've only got about a minute left, but is this going to impact the upcoming election? As you said a little while ago, probably this is still going to be a pretty messy election as it relates to integrity. But is this going to move the needle some, do you think?
0: I think it could move the needle. Look, a lot of these states, a lot of these offices are, there's someone in Congress right now that I think won by like 12 votes. So when I'm on TV and these liberal reporters say, there's some illegal voting, sure, even though we told you there wasn't any, but it's not enough to affect the outcome of the election. And I say, first of all, how many illegal votes are okay? Is it one? Is it 100? Because a single illegal vote that is cast by someone who doesn't have a right to do so cancels out your vote. And I think that's, quite frankly, egregious. But moving forward, I think this election cycle is going to be clunky because a lot of these states are going to try and fight against it. Blue states aren't going to accept it. Per usual, they're going to fight the courts and allow people who shouldn't vote the opportunity to do so. And I think that's just wrong.
1: All right. Thank you so much for joining us. Hogan Gidley, Vice Chair of Secure Elections Policy at America First Policy Institute. We appreciate it a great deal. Election integrity is critical. It is absolutely critical. All right, stay with us. Coming up, we're going to dive further into Canada's medical assistance in dying system, which has been getting a lot of attention after an 83-year-old woman was euthanized against her will. Stay with us. We'll be right back.
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0: tuned in to Washington Watch. We are so thrilled to have you joining us. I am Jody Heiss, filling in today for Tony. All right, on Friday, those of you who joined the program, we had a granddaughter of an 83-year-old woman in Canada whose family believes she was euthanized against her will at the assisted living facility where she was placed. Look at this clip.
1: I think that they felt like they were saviors. But this was also a woman that was not living with pain. It's just, they thought that they were doing what was best for her. And it was a home that we loved, that we trusted them, and they loved her. And for it to fall into such disarray at the end should be concerning for anyone.
0: Wow, that was Bridget Cranedonk. She was on last Friday's Washington Watch. And we want to dive further into this now. This is regarding Canada's Medical Assistance in Dying System, also known as MAID. So joining us now to unpack this is Alex Schadenberg. He's Executive Director of the Canada-based Euthanasia Prevention Coalition. Alex, welcome to Washington Watch. And let's just start. First, give us an overview of this program for those who may not be familiar with it.
2: Well, in fact, the program's gone crazy in Canada because the original law required that the person would have a terminal condition and also that there had to be a waiting period, et cetera. But that was removed in 2021. So now we have this killing going on. I call it medical homicide. Others would call it euthanasia. The pro-death people call it MAID because that's a nice word. But anyway, the whole thing now is you don't have to be terminally ill. There's often no waiting period. And it's just gone right off the situation. The other thing is they're selling it. The people don't understand that what they've done is they've said, oh, everyone has the right to know. So therefore, every major hospital in Canada now has a MAID team where they sell it. They not only do it, they're the ones who sign you up. They're also the ones who sell it. So they make sure people know that, oh, by the way, you have this medical condition. You probably qualify for MAID. No, we can do this for you, you know. And this is exactly what's going on. And you see the numbers of deaths just going through the roof.
0: As I understand it, Canadian law requires that a person be mentally capable and give clear, informed consent for this MAID program. But in the case of Bridget's grandmother, again, as I understand it, she was hard of hearing. She spoke English as a second language. In fact, she got some basic questions wrong during her cognitive test. So where did all those safeguards break down? It seems like there was a problem here.
2: The problem is the law from the beginning. First of all, the problem is that they're giving doctors the right and law to kill somebody. So right off the bat, we're discussing this. And let's say someone were to decide, such as the coroner, that this was a bad situation. It should have never happened. Well, that's, what are you going to say? She's dead already. So I know Bridget Cranedonk quite well. I've been talking to her quite a bit. And so we know that clearly her grandmother was really not capable of consenting. Let's be brutally honest about it. She was not capable of consenting. Nonetheless, she is dead. Now, you have to understand how the law is written. The law says that the doctor must prove that the person is capable of consenting. And as Bridget would talk about, they went through this, these questions and her grandmother got the questions wrong, but the doctor still declared that she was capable of consenting. But the law says the doctor only has to be of the opinion that the person fit the criteria of the law. So the law completely covers these people to kill you. That's a very crazy situation. First of all, the killing is a crazy situation. That's absolutely insane that we're allowing this. But secondly, once you allow someone to do this and you have such a wide open law, you're going to get these type of cases.
0: Yeah, I mean, that sounds like taking advantage of someone who is very vulnerable. I mean, you just spoke a moment ago about this euthanasia being sold at the bedside. But here, not only being sold, but potentially taking advantage of someone who is quite vulnerable.
2: Yes, and just this last weekend, we had another similar type case. It wasn't this is another person who had cancer who was saying no to euthanasia, saying no to MAID. They don't want it. They're saying it's against their religious beliefs. But they get asked, they're being asked over and over and over again. And then so we got involved this last weekend in another case because this person says yes. Well, they're going through a difficult state. It affects you emotionally. It affects you psychologically. And they're asking you over and over again. So thankfully, this person once again has changed their mind and is being properly treated. But you know how this goes. You know, these are people being almost pressured. It's almost like coercion. The problem with this word coercion is, what does it actually mean to be coerced? And I think in a lot of these cases, euthanasia is about coercion.
0: Yeah, so, all right, look, we've got a minute. I wish we had more time to discuss this. But looking ahead, all right, looking ahead, what needs to change? What do you think realistically can change with this?
2: Well, as crazy as it is, Canada's right now debating euthanasia for mental illness alone as a sole criteria, because the law has passed that already, and they have held it off until March of 2027. So right now, the legislators in Ottawa are debating a bill as to whether they're going to reverse that or not. So as of this moment, as of March of 2027, Canada's going to allow euthanasia for people with mental illness as a sole criteria. This is the kind of thing we're going with. So, you know, really, we have to back this right off. This is insane what we're doing. We're talking about euthanasia for children. It's a crazy idea, but, you know, in the Netherlands, they have that. In Belgium, they have that. And they're talking about that in Canada. So the problem here is, I'm going to get down to the basic situation. When you allow killing, it's very hard to say you can kill this person, but not that person. And that's where we're at. We need a massive reversal in our country.
0: Well, thank you so much for joining us today, Alex Schadenberg, Executive Director of the Euthanasia Prevention Coalition. Disturbing conversation. Thanks for joining us today on Washington
2: Watch. Thank you very much.
0: All right, don't go anywhere. Coming up, we're going to share Tony's Pray, Vote, Stand Summit conversation with Senator Josh Hawley and his wife, Erin. Join.
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0: to Washington Watch. Jody Heiss with you here today, filling in for Tony. Thank you for joining us. Before we head into this final segment, we have an action item for you. Last week, we highlighted the case of 22-year-old Andrew Coates. He's a volunteer firefighter from Cedar Bluffs, Nebraska, who applied to become a full-time firefighter in nearby Fremont, but he was turned down because he was homeschooled. Well, after 5 months of lobbying by the Coates family, the city's Civil Service Commission held a meeting to review an appeal from Andrew, but it decided not to address or overturn the HR decision or the new employment policy requiring graduation from a, quote, accredited high school, which, by the way, that requirement was added after Andrew submitted his application. Well, as you shared last week at our Pray Vote Stand Summit, he talked about all of this, and his issue is expected to come up before the Fremont City Council tomorrow. So we want you to be aware of it. Number one, to pray for him, to pray for the City Council meeting tomorrow, but also to enable you to reach out to the City Council and tell them to end the discrimination against homeschoolers, to end the discrimination against Andrew's application. And to do so, you can visit frcaction.org/firefighter or simply text the word firefighter to 67742. Let your voice be heard. All right, to close out today's program, we want to share with you part of Tony's interview this past week at our Pray Vote Stand Summit with Senator Josh Hawley and his wife, Erin. It was a powerful interview, and among other topics, they discussed the life issue, which was front and center that day because of the nomination hearing earlier that morning for President Trump's pick to lead the FDA, the Food and Drug Administration. But here's part of that interview.
5: First of all, we're delighted to be here. Thank you so much for having us here. Thank you for coming from all across the country. I mean, it's just amazing. Thank you for standing for the gospel of Jesus Christ. I mean, it's just incredible. We need more people to stand in this time, don't we? What I took away from today, Tony, is that it is absolutely vital that we get the FDA, number one, to commit to finishing this safety study of mifepristone. But you and I both know we don't need a study to tell us the abortion drug is not safe.
17: Yeah.
5: It's not safe for the baby, who it kills almost every single time. And it's not safe for the mother, because in more than 1 in 10 cases, the mother who takes that pill is sent to an emergency room with a life-threatening condition. And the pharmaceutical companies who make that drug, they lie about it because they make money on more abortions. The more abortions there are, the more money they make. And that's why, Tony, it is absolutely vital that the FDA put back in place the safety protocols. But, you know, I think we agree on this, too. They need to go beyond that. Yeah, we need to go beyond that. Congress needs to ban the abortion drug in the United States of America, period.
17: And you have legislation to do that. You've introduced legislation.
5: I've introduced legislation to do that, and I'm challenging my Republican colleagues, everybody who's running for office. If you're pro-life, you cannot be for the abortion drug.
17: Yeah.
5: We have more abortions now in this country than we did when Roe was the law of the land because of the abortion drug. It is turning every mailbox in America into a Planned Parenthood. We cannot allow this to go on. We need to ban it.
17: Explain why it's important that Congress act on this and not just allow the FDA to change its policy.
5: Well, what happens is this. Missouri is a pro-life state. Louisiana, where Tony is from, is a pro-life state. Many of you, I'm sure, are from pro-life states. Here's the problem. It doesn't matter what your state's laws are, because the abortion drugs are mailed into every single state, regardless of state law. And that's because there are no safety restrictions on the drug. You don't have to go to a doctor to get it. You don't have to see a doctor as a follow-up. You don't have to have a screening for an ectopic pregnancy. None of the above. And these drug companies know it. They're the ones who pushed the Biden administration to adopt this abortion-on-demand agenda. What that means is what you vote for in your states doesn't matter.
17: Right.
5: The abortion drug is getting mailed in. The only way to make the Dobbs decision that overturned Roe, the only way to make it real, is to ban the abortion drug in the United States of America.
17: And if the FDA did change the policy, a new administration could change it right back.
5: Exactly right. And you and I both know what we have seen since this drug came to America under Bill Clinton is that every Democrat administration makes it easier and easier and easier to get the drug. And why? Because they want more and more and more abortions. And I just want to be clear, we're not talking about contraception here. That's not what this is, whatever your views on that are. That's not this. We're talking about a drug whose sole purpose is to kill an unborn child already in the womb.
17: Yeah.
5: And it's happening all over this country.
17: Aaron, I was actually listening to Josh in the hearing today, and I was thinking he must be looking at Aaron's notes.
5: It's literally true.
17: But I was thinking, you know, you've got to have some dynamic dinner time conversations. Honey, pass the salt, and oh, here's a declaration to go with it for life. You know, talk a little bit about, I mean, two of you so immersed into this defense of the unborn. I mean, both of you at the tip of the spear.
18: Sure. So definitely this is something that's super important to us both. We're also legal nerds. I remember one time my sister asked us, we were at dinner, is this really what you talk about? So yes. But we're so thankful, I think especially as parents, at least that's especially for me as a mom, being able to guide and shepherd your own children just reinforces how crucial.

0: that you talk about these things. It's the application of God's word to the very issues we're facing today. So, John, I mentioned declaration. That's a cue for you.
1: Okay, well, you know what? Since you mentioned it, Tony, we had the privilege, Tony and Aaron and I and some other Christian leaders from across the country had the privilege last week to announce a declaration for life, and I just happened to bring it with me here. Oh, yeah, you can see it on the screen.
0: I thought you might have one. And by the way, let me, before you go ahead and get, this is one of those times, take out your phone, get that QR code, because you're going to want to sign this declaration. It is outstanding, and in the app, go ahead.
1: The Declaration for Life was written by Christian pastors from across the country on the birthday of America. Here we are, America's 250th anniversary. We thought it was vital that Christians from across the country speak to the importance of life, speak to the principle of life for this country, and call the nation back to a defense of life. And do so on the basis of the gospel of Jesus Christ. And that's what this Declaration for Life does. It says, it affirms that from the gospel we know every single life is valuable. From the gospel we know every single life is made in the image of our Lord Jesus Christ, who went to a cross for every single life. And it also calls on political leaders to take the important steps of protecting the unborn, not just in rhetoric, but in law, including banning the abortion drug.
0: I'll see if you want to comment on this or not, but in some ways the Republican Party has lost its voice on this issue. It was taken out of the party platform, so there's no declarative statement on life, and this fills that void.
1: You know, I would just say that my observation is that there are so many elected officials, and listen, I cast aspersions on none of them in Congress where I serve with so many, but there are just so many elected officials who... they talk about life when they run for office, and then when it gets time to vote on life, nobody wants to do it. You know, it's just crickets. When the rubber meets the road, they say, well, that's controversial. Well, let's leave that to the states. Well, let's leave that to the courts. No, I think the time for bold leadership is now. There is a role for Congress, and it is to ban mifepristone.
0: We talk about your home state of Missouri. You both of you launched the Love Life Initiative to help educate, and I mean, Missouri is really at the tip of the spear in this election cycle on the life issue. Talk about that.
1: It really is, and Aaron can chime in on this. I mean, in the state of Missouri, we're a pro-life state. You know, we are a state of so many believers and such a rich heritage of Bible-believing churches in the state of Missouri. We probably have some Missourians here. There we go. Yes. Oh, we love you. Great to see you. But, you know, these Missourians will tell you, our state has seen enormous amounts of money from outside Missouri, from the coast, poured into our state to try to get our laws changed in Missouri to permit abortion on demand and transgender procedures on minor children.
0: Yeah.
1: And we're fighting right now. We've got an initiative on the ballot this fall so voters will have the opportunity to protect life and to protect our children from this craze, from these butchers, let's be honest. And I tell you, we are in the fight of our lives. And Aaron and I just want to do our part in that.
2: Yeah, absolutely. And in some of the polling we've looked at, it's shocking because Missouri actually currently has abortion on demand up until birth. Missouri has a law that is less protective of life than almost every developed nation in the country. And that's absurd because, as Josh said, Missouri is a very pro-life, very pro-family state. So this November, we'll have a chance to change that. And we could really use your all's help. Something that we've found out is that most people still think Missouri protects life. They think that it's a pro-life state and so it protects life, and they have no idea what was enacted in 2024. And the Missouri Supreme Court just basically gutted all of Missouri's pro-life laws a few weeks ago. So we need your help. Every state, even those that believe pro-life, don't necessarily have the laws. Hopefully that will change come November.
0: You know, Aaron, you've been helping out Louisiana with in the Fifth Circuit on the abortion pill there. You've been working with the Attorney General, Liz Merle, who's doing a great job, leading other Republican AGs fighting the FDA policy on this. These companies that are selling the abortion pill, talk a little bit about the regulation. And I mean, are these guys, are they making money?
2: Absolutely. That was one of my favorite questions asked at sort of the Fifth Circuit is, you know, Danco, Gen BioPro, why are you here? And the answer is they have standing. because they make less money if they sell fewer drugs that kill children. That's why they have standing. That's why they're
0: there. Because it's a profit.
2: Absolutely.
0: And so that's why they have standing in the court, which is actually being questioned for the state of Louisiana as if it has standing.
2: Which is absurd, because every month, nearly 1,000 Louisiana children are lost. Louisiana's pro-life law is worthless because of the FDA's new REMS under the Biden administration.
0: So what kind of regulation is in place for these abortion manufacturers and the abortion pill?
1: None. I mean, get this. The primary maker of the abortion pill is a company called Danco that you'll be shocked to learn, I'm sure, was initially funded by George Soros. Is also funded by a whole bunch of people from an entity called the Population Council. These are hard leftists who think that humans are ruining the planet. The fewer children we have, the better. That the human race is essentially a parasite on this planet. Those are the people who started this company. It is based in the Cayman Islands. The Cayman Islands. Their entire board of directors is private, Tony. All of their paperwork, all of their books, their financials, they won't release any of it. They're trying to avoid regulation. But as Aaron just said, they are making billions of dollars in profits a year because they only make one product, the abortion drug. So here, their entire business and their entire industry is based on killing American babies, and they don't want to even be subject to regular FDA oversight. This has got to change. We need to ban this drug.
0: But they've had, historically, they've had a special relationship with our government. It's like the drug of the deep state.
1: It really is. I mean, and this goes back to Bill Clinton, who allowed the drug in and it permitted it to be sold in the United States. But as I've said before, what's happened is every Democrat administration that comes into office just opens the doors wider until Joe Biden finally said, just sell the drug however you want. Do you know you could do it right now? You could get on your phone and you could go to a website and you could click a link and you could have the drug shipped to you. You don't have to even be a woman. Of course, these days, the Democrats aren't so sure that men can't get pregnant. This is a very difficult question. But you don't have to prove anything. And this is why, and Tony, you've reported on this, this is why we see multiple states have tragically charged men with getting the abortion drug and lacing their girlfriends. In some case, it's an abuser who laces the woman he's abused, laces their drinks or their foods with this abortion drug, and causes them to have an abortion against their will. Multiple states have brought criminal charges against these men. It's so easy because the drug is so prone to abuse. The companies know it. They don't care because they're getting rich.
0: You know, one of the most egregious cases was recently an Army captain who impregnated a junior NCO, which is wrong. I mean, it's criminal anyway to be engaged in that relationship. He put it in her food and forced her to take it, causing the death of the baby. He was charged and convicted. But this is happening in our own military through the permissive FDA policy.
1: And here the FDA all the time, you know, what the FDA under Joe Biden said was that, oh, there's no problem. This drug is perfectly safe. And I have to tell you, I had just a little bit of a go around this morning with Dr. Overton, who is the new nominee to head up the FDA, because she suggested in response to a Democrat on the committee that this drug was currently safe. And I said, no, wait. I said, let's not suggest that this drug is safe. This drug sends 1 in 10 women who take it to the emergency room with a life-threatening condition. It kills every baby. Surely you're not saying it's safe. And Tony, I think it's important to come back to where we started on this. It's important that we get anybody who wants to be in our government. They need to be on the record that this drug is not safe, that it needs to be restricted. And ultimately, anybody who wants to hold office in this government needs to commit to banning it.
0: Yeah.
1: End of story.
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8: Hello, friends. It's Kim with the Coffee with Kim show. Well, we're behind the scenes in sunny California getting ready to film our next episode. So go grab your coffee, call a friend, get ready. You're not going to believe who's going to be stopping by for coffee.

0: we ever listen to stories of the challenges women face just to get from one day to the next and wonder, what difference could we possibly make? Do you ever feel that way? Hello, everyone, and welcome back to Coffee, Conversations of Friends of Faith to Encourage and Equip. I'm Kim Crable, delighted to be your host. 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She knows we can make a difference. And so she founded and is the executive director of the Influence Her Group. 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Yes, you'll meet Kayla Francis.
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0: Hello, everyone, and welcome back to Coffee. Oh, my goodness. I love having platforms where we just take the time just to sit and talk because we each have such powerful stories and we're doing so much. And so today I've discovered a new friend that I've invited on, Kayla Francis. Thank you so much for stopping by to have coffee with us.
2: Of course. Thank you for having me. I'm so honored to have received this invitation.
0: Well, I saw you and I started researching and you have such a heart to step in and help women find their influence. Mm-hmm. So, you know, and before we get into that, you know, I look at your resume and I see that, you know, the executive leadership you have, the strategies, the consultant work that you do, so much. But I loved what you said, but there's something that's more important to me and all that. So let's start out by talking, what's your highest calling?
2: I'm a wife and I am a mama to three beautiful little boys. I'm pretty busy right now. My oldest is 5. His name is Jace. And then my middle son, his name is Landry. And he's the equivalent of about 9 children in and of himself. So I feel like I have a lot more kids than I actually do, but he's Belle to Belle. Uh-huh. And then my baby boy is Halen Colt and he just turned 1. So yeah, 1, 3, and 5.
0: Oh my goodness. This must seem like a vacation now.
2: Yes. Yeah. It was nice to have a quiet drive and drink my coffee and I miss them, of course, but
0: of course
2: it's a little different pace.
0: It is. What fun. And they're all boys?
2: All boys.
0: Oh my goodness. I raised 2 and now they're in their 30s, which I still can't even believe that, but it goes by so fast.
2: It does.
0: You know, and I loved what you said about that I do all this and you have a healthy resume and you have such a heart for ministry. But I love that you said that because I believe that our family is always our first calling.
2: Absolutely. That's my first ministry. Mm-hmm. And as other opportunities present themselves, I tell people I have to pray on a minute by minute basis for discernment.
0: Yes.
2: God, what do you want me to make first today? You know, what do you want me to add alongside our family's very busy schedule? And even to the degree that I will flop down on my sofa at the end of each night and maybe have an hour or two before I need to go to bed and kind of get up and do the whole routine all over again. And I will pray for clarity even. And God, how do you want me to spend this time? Do I need to go tackle that giant load of dishes that are sitting in the sink? Do I need to just spend time with my hubby, Ian? Yeah. Do I need to work a little bit? Do I need to just sit here and read a book? And so, again, I think you navigate it just in leaning into the Spirit and trusting Him to help you make the first things first.
0: And I love that because He says we make our plans, but He directs our steps.
2: Absolutely.
0: And I love that you are that have that intimate relationship with Him because I think He does direct our steps. He doesn't know what's around the next corner. And you know, a lot of women who are listening, you know, are having to work 40 or 50 hours outside the home. But it's not the quantity, it's the quality, right? Of just sitting down and looking. So I just really caught my attention, and I wanted to start out by talking about that. One of the things, though, that I did want to ask you is I remember there was a time in my ministry when we moved from the Deep South to Baltimore, Maryland, and I had a full speaking engagement for 2 years. Mm-hmm. And Kayla, as I would leave to go out and motivate women, I would see tears in my son's eyes. And I knew I didn't feel like that was right. And so I actually suspended my ministry for a number of years. Have you had to adjust your ministry for that same reason?
2: Oh, absolutely. Yeah. Well, first of all, like you said, just the demands on your life change, and I'm going to get kind of deep here. We're just going to dive in.
0: Yeah.
2: But so in between the birth of my first and second sons, I actually had a miscarriage carrying identical twins. And first of all, for anybody that's listening, I know that sometimes hearing other people's stories can be triggering, and my hope and my prayer is always just to encourage and uplift.
0: Right.
2: I know it's difficult to hear about painful stories that maybe relate to yours, but I do believe there's some healing in that.
0: Absolutely.
2: And so I lost the pregnancy and was just processing through all of that, just the grief and the loss that so many women experience, but times two.
0: Right.
2: And in that process, I actually had a very severe life-threatening emergency and almost, at least from a medical perspective, almost died. I know that God knew my story and that every one of our days has been ordained for us before one of them came to pass. So I know that wasn't God's perspective, but my doctor had said, hey, you were dying from their perspective. And so I kind of walked away from that season. And again, I was grieving. Mm-hmm. I was processing through everything that had happened. I wrestled with pretty significant PTSD, frankly, just in the wake of that medical crisis, all while still mothering a one-year-old and still working. And to be totally honest with you, I was a train wreck. And I went through a pretty significant period of just not being mentally well. Mm-hmm. And in that season, I remember feeling almost frustrated with the Lord because my heart is to work and to serve and to point people to Jesus, both within my home and outside of the walls of my home. Mm-hmm. And so I remember thinking, God, I want to serve you. Mm-hmm. I want to say yes to everything that you are calling me to, but I don't feel capable of even going to Starbucks by myself right now.
0: Yes.
2: And prior to that happening, I was flying around the world. I was speaking. I was leading. I was kind of the energizer, but I felt very capable, very competent. And I was stripped of all of that in that season. And so I went through that period while also trying to maintain control over being an excellent wife, an excellent mother. Mm-hmm. I got pregnant with my second shortly after that. And what I learned is that it was a season that God was asking me to stay home, to rest, to lean into Him, to realize that it's not by power or might.
0: Yes.
2: And so I at the time was frustrated, but I now look back and realize that that season and that every season we walk through as women is ordained.
0: Yes.
2: And even if it's not what we want it to look like or we think it should look like, there's power in it and there's purpose in it.
0: Yeah, let me talk to you about that because I feel like with everything you said really is, and I think the power of our stories is healing, you know, and it's almost like I remember, you know, when my granddaughter fell one time and you don't fall without a little cuts most of the time. Mm-hmm. And she had this little gravel, these little pebbles in her knee. Mm-hmm. And I remember her mom being the nurse came. Now she could have just put a Band-Aid on it, right? But it would have festered and been worse. But she had to just clean out the pebbles one by one. Yeah. And that's the healing. So those who are listening, you know, you're removing little pebbles. And it hurts sometimes, but that's what we must do to heal. Mm-hmm. So in all that you just said to us, and I'm so sorry for that loss, and I'm so sorry for that pain. But in the, you use that word frustration. Did you ever feel anger toward God?
2: I did. Mm-hmm. I did. I think up until that point in my life, I felt sort of a false sense of nothing bad can happen to me. I felt really blessed. I had a great upbringing, was in an amazing church with an amazing family, and hadn't had to walk through a season that was that painful to have a near-death experience and come to terms with how finite our time here on this earth is. That was a lot for me as a young woman and as a young mother.
0: Yes.
2: And so, again, I'm just now at a place that I'm in a good rhythm with my health, with my family. But I have such a profound new understanding of how reliant we are on God. Even driving down here to do this show, a younger me would have just trotted down and thought, I can do this. I'm confident. I'm a strong woman. And I think that confidence was misplaced. Yes. And I'm so thankful for the opportunity to sit with you and to sit on other platforms and just say, I'm here by the grace of God. There's nothing that I do that's independent of His strength and His sustaining me.
0: And I think to release what it is that we expect life is supposed to look like.
2: Yes.
0: And that's why I wanted to hit on the anger. I think that those of us who are spending our lives in ministry, or we really want to do what God wants us to do, and we're prepared, and that's our heart. I think that so many times that we also feel almost as if we should have what we think that we should have. It's and we expect, and when we don't, when we have a diagnosis, or there's a death, or there's a loss, or, you know, that anger, as a Christian counselor, I work with people with that all the time. And I think it's so important to acknowledge that so that people can understand that it's okay to feel that anger, that God is big enough to take that. You just don't want to stay there. Mm-hmm. And you're a perfect example that you can move beyond that. But before we move on to influence her, I really want to do that. But you opened up a door that I wasn't expecting, that I think is critically important. Mm-hmm. And that's why I love conversations. You never know where God is going to take us. But I can't move away from this without you giving us a few practical examples. And that's one of the words you use a lot. You love practical applications.
2: I love practical.
0: Same.
2: I love it.
0: Give our audience, those who are where you once were in that pain, what are a couple practical steps they can do today to start moving forward out of
2: Absolutely.
0: That?
2: Absolutely. One thing I always tell people, and this, it sounds silly, but it was transformative for me and is so practical. I would lay in my bed at night after that happened. And again, I had clinical PTSD. So I would very physically, emotionally, mentally relive that experience. And my body would just tremble, and I would just kind of clutch onto my husband. And I knew I had to just lean into the Lord and who he is. But sometimes when you're spinning, you don't know how to do that.
0: Yes.
2: And so I would go through the alphabet. Mm-hmm. And for every letter of the alphabet, starting with A, I would say A, and find a quality or an attribute of God that can be described in a word starting with the letter A. So I would be, God, you're amazing. Mm-hmm. God, you are B. You are bigger than this pain.
0: Yes.
2: C, God, you care for me. Mm-hmm. And it was just something that allowed me to switch and get my thoughts and my physiology and everything away from that pain and just focus on God and who he is, how much he loves me, how much he had this in his hands, even though it was indeed too much for me, but it wasn't too much for him. And I think just making that switch helped the problem and the pain feel more manageable.
0: I think it made God bigger than the problem,
2: it
0: right?
2: It did, yes.
0: Yeah, it's whatever you focus on, it's whatever you feed, it becomes bigger.
2: Yes.
0: One of the things that I say that I think is so important that these deep pains really cause us to do is that in-depth look at who God is and who he is to us. Mm-hmm. And I think one of the greatest leaps that we can take, and I think many times it's the troubles and the trials and the tribulations that get us there, is where we walk from just believing in God, to truly believing Him, believing His promises, believing they're true for me. It's so easy many times for me to say, well, God's promises are good for everyone else. But in the deep of that depth of that despair, isn't that, don't you think, where we really step out there and realize that we can believe Him.
2: Absolutely.
0: And we can depend on Him. And that's what we want the people, our friends who are listening, to really get mm-hmm. today, that mm-hmm. He is worthy mm-hmm. of that belief.
2: He is. And everyone's on a journey with Jesus. And
0: yes.
2: So I knew Him. I loved Him. I walked with Him. I knew all the things here, but I just had never walked through a season of life that I felt like I wasn't able to survive
0: yes.
2: outside of that reliance on Him. And
0: yes.
2: so while it was horrible to walk through, I'm so thankful for it because
0: yes.
2: it brought so much freedom. It brought so much just a new sense of joy that wasn't placed on anything that had to do with me or my circumstances.
0: Yes. And when you find that joy, mm-hmm. when you walk through the deepest of hurts and pains and you find that joy in Jesus, that's what you're not willing to let go of, right?
2: Mm-hmm.
0: That's what you fight to keep, the good fight of faith that you just don't want to, you don't want, and you, we can't lose it.
2: Mm-hmm.
0: The world didn't give it to us. The world can't take it away, right?
2: Exactly.
0: But we want to stay in that place. Well, let's move on really quickly. Thank you for sharing that. I can't thank you enough for that vulnerability
2: mm-hmm.
0: and,
2: Thank you.
0: Who
2: yeah.
0: knows who needed to hear that, and mm-hmm. we'll step closer into one pebble of that pain, mm-hmm. you know, will be healed now.
2: Mm-hmm.
0: All right, now you have this group that you created, Influence Her. I love it. But tell me, to you, what does the word influence mean?
2: I love that question. You know, a lot of people, the way that I use the word influence,
0: mm-hmm.
2: a lot of people would maybe interchange with the word purpose.
0: Yes.
2: So we have a lot of conversations around, what is my purpose? How
0: yes.
2: can I discover it? God,
0: yes.
2: what is your purpose for my life?
0: Mm-hmm.
2: And I love the word influence because I think it sort of takes our focus that can sometimes be directed inward
0: mm-hmm.
2: and directed outwards.
0: Mm-hmm.
2: And so I believe that every one of us has a purpose,
0: mm-hmm.
2: and that purpose is to influence. It's to influence and to impact
0: mm-hmm.
2: our homes, our workplaces, our communities, our world in a way that only we can.
0: Yes.
2: We typically define influence in a worldly sense. We sort of assign it to people that have these really outstanding platforms or a big following or audience. And that's not the way that God views it. And
0: yes.
2: I believe that it doesn't matter who you are, doesn't matter who you know. God has uniquely placed you somewhere, and with a calling, He has placed you in a sphere of influence that
0: yes.
2: that matters, and that He has a significant part for you to play in that arena. And so Influencer Group just helps women come to terms with that reality, maybe for the first time.
0: Mm-hmm.
2: I think it's easy to look in the mirror and think, what do I matter? What am I here for?
0: Yes.
2: Am I significant? Especially because the world defines our worth and our value as women
0: mm-hmm.
2: across very different
0: standards.
2: According
0: to numbers and
2: yes.
0: size and addresses and
2: or beauty
0: cars
2: or just,
0: yes, and
2: yes.
0: We are so misguided and so misfocused.
2: Yes.
0: And that's because we are not doing the in-depth study of the scripture, because
2: right.
0: we are being self-fed by the world.
2: Absolutely.
0: But I love what you're saying there, because I believe another thing that I think that people are misguided on is when they say influence. I think you're hearing all the time, let's go change the world. We can't change anything.
2: Mm-hmm.
0: If we're really honest, only God can change the hearts of His people.
2: Absolutely.
0: Or people. But we are called to be influencers. And one of the things that I love about that is, one of the things I say when I do conferences is, you know, when you leave, I'll say, look at your feet. Wherever you find those feet, that's your mission field.
2: Absolutely.
0: And I think some of my greatest work is not done on platforms or behind the podium, but it's in the grocery store. It's personal relationships.
2: Absolutely.
0: And
2: absolutely.
0: That's what I love about what you're doing. You're teaching people how to do that. Now, let's go to this word practical, because I love the practical application of God's word. For so many years, I would go into church, I would leave church, and I go, oh my gosh, I have no idea. I know what they said, but I don't know how that applies to
2: Absolutely.
0: My life. Why is that so important to you, and how do you do that?
2: So I just shared with you the story of just becoming a mother, going through loss, going through trauma.
0: Yes.
2: And as I was wrestling through all that, I was fighting desperately.

0: scientific truth that has been demonstrated in a clinical setting. And she said, you know, science just always points us back to scripture.
1: Absolutely.
0: And it brought to life verses that I had read and known my whole life, but didn't know how to really dwell on them and absorb them and apply them to every aspect of my life. Mm-hmm. And so having another woman of God, and it wasn't even direct, I never interacted with her personally, but just because of her platform and because of her ministry and her work, having another woman of God come alongside me, lend her influence mm-hmm. just to point me back to Jesus in a way that I could understand was life-changing for me. And so at Influencer Group, we offer a lot of opportunities to connect, to be educated, to be trained, both online and in person. And we try to do that in these very tangible, real life, real world environments. And so we talk about finances. We talk about marriage. We talk about career. We talk about parenting. We talk about all these arenas in our life that when things go awry, Satan will use those to try to take us off the path that we're called to walk.
1: And all of those are biblical issues that we as women need to be able to look at and know what God says about that. So many times we don't take God into these places of everyday normal life. And that's what Jesus was all about.
0: Absolutely.
1: He walks with us. He talks with us. He leads us and he guides us. We have to take a short break. Kayla, I knew this was going to go by fast. But when we get back, audience, I have one question for Kayla that only Kayla can answer. We'll be right back.
2: The most amazing gift one could ever receive is knowing how deeply we are loved by God. Yet it's the very thing we sometimes struggle with and fail to comprehend. To learn more, Kim Crable will send you this devotional treasure titled Cherished. These pages contain a daily dose of his infinite love for you. 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God will show us all how active and personal he can be in life as he brings this courage to our lives. 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
1: Hello, everyone, and welcome back to Coffee. Thank you so much for joining us. I love sitting with you and just having these conversations that really make God's Word practical. And having you with us, Kayla, was so special. Thank you again for stopping by. And thank you mainly for all that you're doing for God and His kingdom and all of those that we really need the practical application of God's Word. Before we end our show, tell us very quickly, how is it that people can reach you?
0: So people can find us online at www.influencer, with an H, H-E-R, so influencergroup.com. And we're also on Instagram as Influencer Group.
1: Yes, yes. Well, thank you. And we'll run that across the screen. And I'm sure many people will be reaching out to you, as they should. Now, I want to end on this question. Psalms 145:4 talks about that we can have a voice of influence that really will speak into the next generation. Kayla, what would you say you would want your voice of hope to be to the next generation?
0: Well, Ephesians 2:10 is sort of one of my life verses and something that was so foundational in the formation of Influencer Group. And it says that we are God's handiwork, created in Christ Jesus to do good, which God prepared for us in advance. And if you zoom into that passage, there's really three truths that we can pull out of it. And that's how I would answer your question. This is what I would want everybody who is watching this to walk away with. That one, you are the precious work of God's hand.
1: Yes.
0: That He made you. He loves you. That He's proud of you.
1: Yes.
0: That we were created to do good. We're not here by accident or by happenstance. We were made on purpose and for a purpose. And lastly, that was all prepared for us in advance. And so as you go through your life and you're navigating challenges and hardships, know that there's a journey that's been laid before you and God's aware of it. There's purpose in it. And He's going to just tenderly lead you and guide you and hold your hand every step of the way. Just keep leaning into Him and you can

0: trust him with that.
1: That is just beautiful. Thank you so much. Every person needs to hear that, because it takes away all the questioning. Mm-hmm. But we have to free ourselves to that and to lean in and allow God to do whatever. It doesn't mean that there's a plan that's dictated that we're aware of. We have to go with the plan that God directs. Mm-hmm. Kayla, thank you so much for joining us. It's been such an honor to have you.
0: Of course. Thanks for having
1: me. Absolutely. We'll do something else in the future. And friends, I just want to thank you again for joining us for coffee. You know, it's just my heart's desire for us to gather and to really be able to have conversations that matter. No matter where you are or what situation you're going through, or maybe how you've been disappointed or angry, no matter where you are with God, just know it's okay, because He does love you. There is a path that He has directed for you. And at any moment, we can say, hey, this is not how my story is going to end. I'm not going to end angry or hurt or bitter. I'm going to turn, and I'm going to use the alphabet, and I'm going to go through each of these letters, and I'm going to find my way in a practical way to focus on Him. Make God bigger, because He is. And until our next coffee, I hope that you will continue the conversation. I hope that you'll go out and find someone to talk to, because I promise you that what you have to say will also encourage and equip those along your path. I look forward to seeing you next time. Bye, everybody.
2: I'm so delighted you joined us for coffee today. 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Thank you again for joining us. We at Coffee look forward to hearing from you.

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4: Welcome to another special edition of the Gospel Truth broadcast. Today is the beginning of my fourth week sharing with you excerpts from our Summer Family Bible Conference, and we've only shared about half of it. This week is going to be the end of me sharing these things from our Bible conference. And yet there is just so much more. So we've got product available. This is a total of 15 hours worth of DVDs. And then we also have CDs that will be the audio portion. And then we have a USB that will have the audio and the video on there. And this week is going to be my last time to be sharing this. Today, I'm going to be playing the second half of Chad Connolly's teaching, his second teaching that he gave during the Summer Family Bible Conference. And we played the first part of that last Friday, at where Chad shared about his own wife committing suicide, coming home from church, and him and his kids finding her dead like that. And then about his present wife, Dana. They've been married for 19 years. Her husband also took his own life. And I mean, it's a tragic situation, and yet they have so fully recovered. Chad is just full of life. God is using him in a special way, and I tell you, I just love this man. He is a testimony to the grace of God, and I believe that this is going to inspire you. So watch this, and at the end of the program today, I'm going to come back on, and I'm going to share with you about how to receive these products again. But I believe that this will encourage you. If God can redeem the things that Chad went through and that his wife Dana went through, and today they are just, I mean, super productive. Their kids are doing great. And if God can do that for them, he can do the same thing for you. So watch this, and I'll come back at the end of today's program.
5: Andrew made the point that we're not held accountable by God by something our ancestors did 400 years ago. We're held accountable by God for our actions. We'll answer to the Lord for that. Parents teach. We can go through all these scriptures, but I picked out the Deuteronomy 6, 6 to 9. And these words which was command thee this day shall be in thine heart, inside. Thou shalt teach them diligently unto thy children, shalt talk of them when thou sittest in thine house, when thou walkest by the way, when thou liest down, when thou risest up. Thou shalt bind them for a sign upon thine hand. They shall be as frontless between thine eyes. Thou shalt write them upon the posts of thy house and on thy gates. I almost put Proverbs 22, 28. I'm glad I didn't, because you put it up there. We're supposed to remember. Don't remove the ancient boundaries. They're there for a reason. Remember, remembrance is used some 360 times in the Bible. We're to remember. We're to also teach. And Charlie made that point. Parents, fathers, teach your children. Y'all, this is on us. I feel convicted. I sure didn't do it all right every single day. But you know, praise the Lord, all four of our kids are serving their churches. Some of them are serving the youth group. Some of them are serving the teens. They're working in their churches. They're doing it volunteer. We are so excited about what we see our four kids doing. And here's what we understand, and we thank the Lord for. There are a lot of people, and I'm not trying to condemn anybody. I'm not. There are a lot of people who go through stuff, and we're all going through it, right? We either just went through it, we're going through it now, or about to. Amen? That's life. We live in a fallen world. And they let it destroy them. They let it tear them apart. And thank the Lord, God brought Dana in my life and we put a family of four together again. We watched God's restoration. Do you know how a big deal that is to somebody who thinks, I just got betrayed by my best friend? My best friend shot herself and I didn't know we ever had a secret and she couldn't tell me how bad it was. That's a big deal. I really take betrayal very, very, very seriously. And which is hard because I'm in politics and that's just a daily deal. We call that Tuesday. It's a big deal to me. It really hurts when somebody I trust betrays me and it goes back to what Michelle did. And I know that's what the devil does and I got to fight that, right? But I think y'all are too. I think you're fighting it too. So we got to go. And you know what happens when we teach others? We learn. That's the best thing about my Sunday school class. You know, those 9 days or whatever that I know I'm home, that doesn't count for Sundays. I'm really going to try to get back for my Sunday school class because I hope it's good for them. It's good for Chad. It's good for me to stay in the Word. It's good for me to be challenged and read God's Word and watch Andrew and catch up on his teaching and figure out what the lesson is and how I'm going to communicate that to the people. That helps me. And you know what? It'd be good for you too. Some people ought to be teaching a Sunday school class. Some of you ought to be teaching adults. Some of you ought to find a Bible study. Some of you ought to be teaching, training the Little League in your town. Or the boys' trails that replaced the Boy Scouts that lost their minds. Maybe you ought to be involved in those ways. But I'm telling you, everybody here has got to find a way to disciple younger people. You've got to find a way to disciple other people. You got to find a way to put time in your schedule to love on and believe in and exhort, as Scripture tells us. Well, you know what this happened is this created, and Charlie drew this out, this created a time in America that was unlike any other in all of world history. It created a time where man's laws equal God's laws. Now you think, well, of course, right? There's no law except that of God, William O. Blackstone. I'm going to talk about that in just a second. I want you to think about there are states now in America that have passed laws that if your child wants to transition, right, they want to change sexes or whatever, this is a permanent deal, irreversible, mutilation of children, give them drugs the rest of their life, as young as 8, and if the parents or the family disagrees, the state can come take your children. That's in California. New Jersey's trying to pass it. Virginia may pass it because they've got a crazy lady that just got elected governor because Christians decided not to pay attention last year. This is on us. William O. Blackstone, I don't know if you remember if David might have done this. David Barton says that 4 things influenced the founders the most during the founding era in the Constitutional Convention. 3 individuals were cited as the founders used their quotes. It was a guy named Montesquieu, it was a guy named Blackstone, and it was a guy named John Locke. John Locke's 2 treaties of civil government had 1,700 scriptures that define how you run government. Of course, we know Montesquieu was just a brainiac of the days who wrote it out and it used scripture. William O. Blackstone, watch this quote. He was a jurist in England. He wrote the commentaries. This book was literally used in all of America's law schools until the 1920s when the humanists took over. And they took that stuff out. No enactment of man can be considered law unless it conforms to the law of God. No human laws are of any validity if contrary to his. We have laws contrary to God's laws today. You can kill a baby if it's convenient. We'll call it a choice. Of course, people that are of the same sex can get married. Those are laws now. Y'all understand this? So we're like framed that we want to follow the law. We want to be good citizens. I'm telling you, there's a time of we can't follow those laws. We cannot obey those laws. It's better to obey God than man. Blackstone said this. He was one of the top 3 individuals that the founders quoted. The most quoted source in the founding era was the Bible. Fully 34% of all quotes that the founders used were from the Bible. And I know they've been doing that for the whole week, and I won't fill you up with any more of that. But Charlie drew this out. He said, this results in Isaiah 54:13, great is the peace of thy children. Let me ask you, how's the peace for our children today? How's the peace for our children? It's been obliterated. Parents are desperately wondering, how do I raise my kids? And they've decided the screen has become the babysitter. They've decided to let animation and cartoons and whatever goes become the babysitter because it replaces their responsibility. It's like Richard said, they're being told that, okay, mom, go work 50, 60, 70 hours a week. Split the family apart. All these were designed by the devil to take away this idea of the family because the family is the cornerstone of society everywhere. He showed you the birth rate. Those are real problems. All these are real issues. And so we got to be bombarded with, well, what in the world are we going to do about all this? We don't have peace in our children. You know why? It's because man's laws don't now reflect God's laws. You know why? We don't have a common biblical moral code. We don't have a common biblical moral code. Richard said this. I know Bill Federer talked about it. Bob McEwen talked about it. Dave Barton talked about it. Andrews talked about it. E.W. Jackson talked about it. As before, others have spoken about this. We got a mess. There's a mess out there, and we look at it and we wonder, okay, it's the indoctrination in the K through 12, it's the crazy colleges and university of higher education that have whacked out your kids. They go away as a young Christian kid, they go to a secular college, and next thing you know, they come home, deny Jesus, deny America, don't want to wave the flag, don't believe in American prosperity and exceptionalism. They've lost their minds. Here you are, you've invested your life in them, you've fixed their skint knees. You've paid for everything, and they find a university professor that all of a sudden takes their brains off in a different direction. People are confused. And so when you don't know what to do, we go back to fundamentals. And the fundamentals are teach your children. Richard mentioned this too. Teach your children. Teach your grandchildren. Invest your life into making sure the people in your orbit know what's going on so we don't have this mess and problem. This is totally on us. I did this yesterday, and a lot of y'all said, please put this back up there. And I want to do this today because I think a lot of why we get bored with doing the right things over and over, they seem like drudgery, right? They seem like this isn't hip, it's not cool, it's not exciting, it's drudgery. How many of y'all read My Utmost for His Highest, Oswald Chambers? Anybody read? It's phenomenal. I know Andrew does. I've heard him quote it on his shows. Charlie Jones used to have me read that. When I first started discipling under Charlie in the early 90s, he'd have me read Oswald Chambers. Oswald Chambers, I'm on my third copy. They're all falling apart. And I take notes and highlight it. I'm like, oh my goodness, this guy kicks my tail. Listen to this. In the matter of drudgery, I read this the other day. When I was preparing this talk and thinking, the things we need to do to get back to the basics are just the basics. They're the blocking and tackling, the running, the throwing, the catching. It's not wild and elaborate. It's the basics. It's the drudgery, if you will. It's drudgery raising a kid. I know when Dana and I are in a flight and we see a mom and dad dealing with little kids, we always try to applaud them. Hey, you're doing great. We had a meal in the Dallas airport, whatever day we flew here, and there was a mom and dad and a little kid, and we're like, hey, y'all are doing great. I want to edify them. I think we need to spread that around and make sure they understand you're doing the right stuff. Listen to Oswald. In the matter of drudgery and beside this, giving all diligence, add to your faith virtue and to virtue knowledge. You get that? You can't even really have knowledge till you begin with virtue. That's not values. Everybody's got values. These are virtues. Those are godly ideals. Virtues aren't values. People who totally disagree with God would have values. Virtues signify godly values. 2 Peter 1:5. You've inherited the divine nature, says Peter. Now screw your attention down and form habits. Give diligence. Maybe it's reading the Bible every day. Maybe it's getting back so you can teach your Sunday school class, even if you take a red eye, which I hate doing and I do a lot. Because it's habits. Give diligence. Concentrate. Add means all that character means. No man is born either naturally or supernaturally with character. He has to make a character. Nor are we born with habits. We have to form habits on the basis of the new life God has put in us. We're not meant to be illuminated versions, but the common stuff of ordinary life, exhibiting the marvel of the grace of God. Drudgery is a touchstone of character. The great hindrance to spiritual life is we will look for big things to do. Jesus took a towel, began to wash the disciples' feet. Boy, that's drudgery. Not exciting. Not something you want to sign up for. Oswald goes on. There are times when there's no elimination and no thrill, but just the daily round, the common task. Routine is God's way of saving us between our times of inspiration. Isn't that the truth? Isn't that the truth? We don't live in the high moments. We live in doing the basics, being obedient to God, seeking out His face every day, doing the stuff we know we're supposed to do. Do not expect God always to give you His thrilling minutes. Learn to live in the domain of drudgery by the power of God. It's the adding that is difficult. We say we do not expect God to carry us to heaven on flowery beds of ease, yet we act as if we did. We're all guilty. The tiniest detail in which I obey has all the omnipotent power of the grace of God behind it. If I do my duty, not for duty's sake, but because I believe God is engineering my circumstances, then the very point of obedience, the whole superb grace of God, is mine through the atonement. I was really touched. A lot of y'all came up and said, please put that back on the board today. And that's why I wanted to work it back in. But you know what? This is the talk. You're wondering, what can I do? Oh my goodness, I am filled to overflowing with all this information. I'm going to take it home. What do I do? And that's what I'm going to wrap up with. What do we got to do next? But I want to put this up there so you get it. And I think this is, what day was that? Y'all saw it. It was June 15th. Here's what you can do. This is our list of our target states. There are 43 congressional districts Faith Wins will have a dedicated pastor in. If you're in one of those brown states, we need you. And I'll give you a QR code in a little bit. We'd like you to have you invite people. I'm going to bring David Barton, Bill Federer, Bob McEwen around with me this fall. We think starting after mine and Dana's anniversary trip in mid-July, we will do about 120 to 125 pastor meetings around the country in those places. I don't have the money or the bandwidth to be everywhere, so we're very strategic. We're very targeted. Those 43, and I know I described this yesterday. I don't want to bore you with this, but we've picked those out because they're in that margin of what we call run up the score. I'm an engineer by trade and training. I love the numbers. They're all in that margin of 3 to 3.5. And when I studied the numbers, I found out that if the church would maximize Christian vote, Richard just talked about, if the church would just 100% register and 100% go vote, every election, every time, up and down the ballot, not just one, all of them, then we would overcome that margin. Most elections are won in the margin, that 3 to 5 points. The Christian church comes out, I believe, of those 43 seats, I believe we can win 70 to 75% of them just because the church came out. In Virginia, I had one donor who said, would you think what you're doing will work in a blue state? I'm like, I'm pulling my hair out. Yeah, yes, that's exactly what it is. There are so many dormant votes, as Richard just demonstrated, that are sitting in churches. The best way to get to them is through the pastor. We spend all our time working with the pastors, building relationships to encourage them just to do two things. Number one, register them all to vote. Number two, teach them to vote biblical values. We use voter guides. It's all on our website. Faithwins.org has it all. But if you're in those places, we are going to be doing meetings, and all you got to do is hit that QR code. I want to wrap with this because I think we're at this time, and McEwen has done part of this story, but because he was the genesis of why this book was written. Because I think we've watched this over the last 4 or 5 years. We've seen how tyrants act. If tyrants win elections this fall, it's Katie bar the door. Y'all understand that? Everything you care about's at stake. Everything you care about, and we are winning. In the states, we are winning. Y'all have a ballot initiative here in Colorado that could turn the whole thing. And this occurred because I reread a book that Bob McEwen had inspired. A guy named Andy Andrews wrote a book, and it came from How Do You Kill 11 Million People? I don't know if Bob talked about this. We were flying in when he spoke the first night. But it was a little book. It's an easy read, How Do You Kill 11 Million People? It's about the Holocaust. And I happened to read it because Dana and I got to go to Poland with a guy named Mike Huckabee. We got picked to go in 2015. It was awesome. And it just, I wanted to read this because, you know, you see the pictures of there's two Nazi guards with a machine gun, right? Y'all remember this? And all these people are loading on the cattle cars, men, women, children, and they're just going in being obedient. How does that happen? Well, you got to know the whole story. And the story started early in the 1930s when the Nazis started telling the Jews, hey, look, people don't like y'all, and we need to keep you safe. So the first thing how you kill 11 million people is you lie to them and you create fear. Those are the first two things they do. You've got to lie to them and create fear. So you Jews, look, just put on this gold star. And I'm simplifying Andy's book, but if you read it, you'll get the point. Put on this gold star and we'll be able to identify you. We'll be able to keep you safe. This may sound familiar to recent activity in America. Oh, hey, look, Jews, there's a war coming. We need to move you over here in this area because we got to keep you safe. If you just stay over here, then we can keep you safe. Hey, tanks are coming. We got to build a wall around your area again because we got to keep you safe. Next progression. Hey, wars aren't going good. We got to take you someplace to be safe. By the way, dads, You got to calm down. It's going to be a really bad 2 or 3 day train ride where we're taking to be safe. There's better schools. There's more land. And by the way, make a good list of all your valuables. So when we get back here, we'll make sure you get your stuff. You lie to them, you create fear. So we got to put you aside, wear a gold star, put you aside, build a wall. Oh, we got to move you someplace because it's safe. So Dana and I went out, and the first day in Poland, went to Auschwitz. I don't know if you've ever been. It's, wow. And it was kind of rainy and drab and just kind of a yucky day. And nobody's excited about being there, but we want to go, right? And you walk in the gas chambers where human beings were gassed. And you go down to the laboratories where they did awful things to God's designed people. You see the wall where they lined up the ones who were being disobedient. And finally, you leave there and you're like, thank you, Lord. You hop back in the bus and you drive out to Birkenau, out in the country. And I won't say it was beautiful. There's nothing about it beautiful. But there was an attractive brick facade on the place. It was in the clouds broke, the rain quit, and turned into a pretty day. And Huckabee walked us back in. And we went to this spot, and I know Brother Andrew's been there, and he grabbed me by the arm. He went stand right here. And right here was where the Nazi major stood who picked who lived and who died. But you didn't know that. He wanted you to stand here. Then he let you go over here and read it. Oh, wow. Oh, wow. I just stood where the Nazi major stood, who had a home outside and played with his kids on the swing set at night. Didn't think a thing about it. And afterwards, Huckabee walks us about, I don't know, half mile, three quarters of a mile. You walk back, there's two train tracks, and you go to the end, and that's where the ovens were. And then he takes you over to a mud puddle. I don't know how to describe it, a mud puddle. It wasn't any bigger than here, the first row, and not even that wide. And he kind of butts in between me and Dana. You're like, why am I standing in a mud puddle? He said, that's where they put the ashes of the people they burned over there. And today you're going to get to do something some 3 to 4 million people didn't get to do. You're going to walk out of here. Didn't even know their names. They put a number on them. They dehumanized them. You realize this was happening to Christians in America, right? You've been dehumanized. You've been isolated. You've been set aside. There are people in this country that don't think you deserve any rights. There are people in this country that think that the things like the Constitutional Bill of Rights don't apply to me and you because we're Christians. And then they've convinced a whole bunch of pastors, oh, pastor, you can't do that because you're going to offend somebody. About the same time, it was 2020, and I reread the book. I love reading Andy's little book, and it just reminds me of the fight we're in. It reminds me of the battle that's before us. It reminds me that we don't have time to sit on the couch. We need to go out and make an impression in the hearts and lives of a bunch of people, not an impression on our couches. We got to get after it. So it was during the Wuhan time, and sometimes I was telling some of the people up in the green room, I literally flew on planes by myself sometimes, and I had that mask that you could see through. But every time I'd fly by myself, the stewards would stand over me, and I explained I had to digest the situation. I had to eat very slowly. Couldn't have the mask on. Y'all get it. And I flew out to California. I had a young pastor named Nick Reed who wanted to host us doing a pastor meeting in Burbank. Now, Burbank is right down the street from Hollyweird. And Nick loves the inner city people. They're not from Colorado Springs. They're not from Woodland Park. They're not from Prosperity. These are the prostitutes, the drug addicts, the street people. But Nick has a heart for them, and he's reaching them for Jesus. Nick's been forbidden to do church on Sunday because that's very dangerous for the Wuhan. Very, very dangerous. Christian churches can't meet. Nick's paying $18,000 a month for his church in Burbank, and he can't meet in there. He's got to do 12 services on Saturday and Sunday. This guy was 31 or 32 at the time. And every time they meet, there was a bureaucrat with a tape measure making sure they were 6 feet apart. He said, I never meet that bureaucrat that you probably couldn't find on a website is not in here measuring out how far we are. And we had like 18 pastors there today, and we were fired up because we're watching what's going on. We're seeing what's happening. Nick, he can't use the parking lot. He needs the 51 places. He's in a city. And he petitions the mayor to let us go have service in the park out into the open air. But the mayor was very wise. The mayor understood Christian songs are very dangerous for the Wuhan. You can't be doing Christian songs. The witches could meet there. The cannabis group met there. The Alcoholics Anonymous met there. The big box stores were open, et cetera, et cetera, et cetera. But Nick's church couldn't meet there. I walked out of Nick's church. I bet I didn't walk not much further than this. And I looked down the street, 40, 50, looks like a bomb went off, the trash, the human debris, 40 or 50 tents, homeless tents. There's no masks. There's no distancing. There's no bureaucrat with a tape measure. When I thought back to Andy's book, how do you kill 11 million people? You lie to them, and you create fear. We serve the King of Kings. We serve the Master of the Universe. We don't have a spirit of fear, but a power, love, and a sound mind. Let's start using it. We don't have to put up with the lies. We have discernment and wisdom if we're plugged into the source. If we're like that guy at the lawnmower place the other day, I don't have to go to church, I have home church. You got a problem, buddy. You better find somebody under whose authority you would be under. You better find some way to not forsake the assembly. You better go get around some other Christians. You got some polluted thinking. And I don't normally say stuff to people that say stupid things in a lawnmower store, but it got all over me. I was like, I'm around awesome men and ladies of God all every week who stand up and tell the truth and who are fighting the fight and saving America, pushing back against all these intrusions, against the idea of freedom and against godly values. This is our time. I'm so overwhelmed that God picked me and you right here, right now. I've thought about it a lot. I've said it a lot. And Andrew said this the last couple of days. I think 50 years from now, if Jesus tarries, he'll talk about what we do. Our nation's history will be about what we do right now. Everything you care about is at stake in these midterms. We're not going to tell people who to vote for. We're not going to tell them how to vote. But we're going to meet with pastors all over this country. We'd love to have your involvement. I'm here to deputize you. It is not acceptable to wear a little I voted sticker. You need to do that. I want you to have a voter registration drive in your church. Go tell your pastor, if he's too wimpy, that your friend Chad doesn't talk about wimpy men. Does he apply? You also need to say, why wouldn't we do a nonpartisan voter registration drive? Number two, make sure everybody's registered. It's not tough. We have all the instructions on faithwins.org. Number three, go spread the word. Everybody you know. Everybody you know. You find that candidates, they're not perfect. None of them are going to be perfect because Jesus ain't running. He's not. You're always voting for lesser two evils. They're human beings. They're sinners. You don't look at a party or a person. You look at the principles and the policies that most closely align with the biblical worldview. Life is non-negotiable, right? Biblical marriage. Israel. God didn't change his mind about Israel, y'all, just because some people who make a lot of money on YouTube think they did, that he did. He didn't. He's the same yesterday, today, and forevermore. Just because people are famous and they go telling you that Israel's changed, he hasn't. Religious liberty, the foundations, national sovereignty, those are issues that align with the biblical worldview. It is time we go do that. This is our time. If we're going to celebrate 250 more if Jesus tarries, what happens this fall? We're going to go the way to socialism and godlessness. We're going to go the way to freedom and liberty.
4: Praise the Lord. I tell you, that's just awesome. I love Chad Connelly and his wife, Dana. They are just a real testimony of what God can do in a person's life. And the reason I'm playing this is now the beginning of my fourth week playing our Summer Family Bible Conference. And it's just because I was so blessed by it. I thought, man, everybody needs to hear this. Everybody. So I'm encouraging you to please get these products, either the CDs, the DVDs, and then we have a USB. 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
7: 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You're not too old, you're not too young. God's not finished with you. He's not throwing you away. He's got a bunch for you to do. And maybe none of us will ever see or hear or know about it, but He does. And it's that obedience to what He's calling you to do and to be that He has formed from your mother's womb to be His servant that's so very important.
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8: Every woman has a story, and within every Christian woman is a God story. 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
9: Hello and welcome to Today's Faith. I am so excited about today because I'm in studio with a good friend who's over right now from England, and she's not English, but she's over from England. Joni and her husband, Rob, have been at Calvary Chapel Twickenham for over 16 years?
10: 14 years.
9: But they worked with us when we lived in London, and Joni became one of my favorite people in the whole wide world. We prayed for 3 years together on Thursday mornings, wasn't it? And so I am so excited to have Joni in the studio. I love her testimony, and so will you. So, Joni, you and I are good friends. So I know all the things I'm going to ask you, but I know the stories that will come out, so I'm super, super excited. So, Joni, I know that you were raised in a what we would call like kind of an American Christian home. Mm-hmm. And you have great parents, but tell me about, you know, a little bit about being raised in that home.
10: Well, we pretty much just went to church every Sunday. It was part of our life. And all the principles of the Bible were there in the home, the love. But I think there was a lot in my thinking that it was more about my lifestyle, that Christianity was a lifestyle, and that we just were good people because that was the upright thing to do. And you were good people in your community. And so it really kind of laid a foundation for works in my life.
9: Oh, yeah, easily.
10: In my personality as well.
9: And you are a very good doer.
10: Oh.
9: Having worked with you, you get it done. Okay, so when did it become apparent to you that it was a relationship with Jesus Christ?
10: Well, I had that seed planted in my brain. During high school, I was involved with different campus, like Young Life and Christian groups, and it was there. And I had heard about, you know, even committing your life to the Lord. But it was actually when I started kind of walking away from the principles that I knew were in the Bible, kind of making exceptions for myself, editing things out that I didn't really think were pertinent anymore, really. And so basically, I kind of spun out. I made myself miserable by walking away from the Lord and keeping him at arm's length in my life. And then a friend invited me to a church that was Calvary Chapel, in Calvary Fellowship in Seattle, a Calvary Chapel church. And there I realized that actually the Lord had never changed and that what he had said about me, about life, was true. And the reason for the misery and unhappiness is because I had pushed him away in that sense. I hadn't kept with what I knew was true and right. Mm-hmm. And so there he was, like that prodigal's father, mm-hmm. with his arms open, saying, come back, now come back into this relationship. Mm-hmm. So I was probably 23 at the time.
9: You know what I find is amazing? Because all of a sudden, everything that had seemed almost worthless or irrelevant, mm-hmm. all of a sudden, you know, your background looking back, because I know you and I know a lot of the hymns.
10: Right.
9: It all mm-hmm. became meaningful mm-hmm. and purposeful.
10: Again. Mm-hmm. Mm-hmm. Exactly. Yeah, and I've often thought of the power of the Word of God, mm-hmm. because it was always true, mm-hmm. even when I disregarded it as right. untrue or mm-hmm. irrelevant. It was always true, and Jesus said, "It's that seed," mm-hmm. and the seed was all there, mm-hmm. but until the ripe time, it didn't germinate. Mm-hmm. It didn't drop into my heart, you know. Mm-hmm. And didn't germinate in my life until that right time when I had that understanding of who I was as the sinner mm-hmm. who needed their repentance and needed the gospel of salvation.
9: That is so good.
10: Yeah. So
9: okay, so now, when did the music thing start happening with you?
10: Okay, I thankfully, my mother saw to it that mm-hmm. I had piano lessons for 6 years and did my practicing. And then there were also, you know, the school choirs and the mm-hmm. vocal ensembles and things like that you get into. Mm-hmm. I learned guitar pretty much at the same time I learned piano. Mm-hmm. And so, you know, as a 70s, 12, 13-year-old, you just would sit in your bedroom after school and just play and... I had a contemporary Christian songs book, you know, that had a lot of the Maranatha type songs in it. And so you wanted to learn that. And
9: do you think part of it was being in Seattle, Washington, too, where it's cold outside and there's not a lot of activity?
10: Quite possibly, mm-hmm. because I see how much people are, for example, by contrast, outside here.
9: In Southern California,
10: they do
9: right?
10: sports and things like that. We have our winter sports and we have our water sports, but it's definitely weather connected mm-hmm. and... So, yeah, it was, you know, inside doing the music, the guitar, and I had a girlfriend, and we wrote songs together. Aww. And we even played in a few coffee houses in Tacoma together. And, yeah, so it kind of started there. Mm-hmm. But then, actually, I had a diversion when I was in my early 20s, and I went to a community college for music performance. Mm-hmm. And that was all about me.
9: Right.
10: It was all about my presentation on the stage and how to hold your mic and... it kind of was that, yeah, the stardom in the mm-hmm. world, mm-hmm. you know, to groom you for that, mm-hmm. the stage, you know, and to really be seen. And so, of course, that kind of desire and that competitive thing grew in my mm-hmm. heart to kind of be seen and be recognized, mm-hmm. you know. But actually, once I... came back to the Lord with full force mm-hmm. by his gospel, that just was so empty. I didn't want to hear myself sing anymore.
9: That's amazing.
10: I sat in the worship and I listened to the words, mm. the truth that was mm-hmm. coming across to me in the worship songs, and I just cried. Because I didn't want to hear my voice. I wanted to hear the Lord's voice. I wanted to hear what he was saying to me through the song. Mm-hmm. And so many times I would just sit in the worship time bawling. Because of now the appreciation for the truth that was finally there.
9: You know, I'm thinking about this because, you know, you are a worship leader. Uh-huh. And that was part of the grooming for a worship leader then, wasn't it?
10: What aspect?
9: To get rid of the kind of the performance.
10: Yes, definitely.
9: And to move into, I mm-hmm. want to hear the congregation. I want to hear the Lord's voice in the congregation.
10: Yeah, definitely. And I mean, I think any worship leader would probably tell you, honestly, it's still a little bit of a trap mm-hmm. to kind of be thinking about your grand organ and your singing rather than the Lord.
9: Right.
10: And to get off onto those thoughts. And it's an exercise for me, to be honest, to always kind of be conscious that the Lord is listening to my thoughts as I'm leading. Mm. And so yes. he can catch me out. And why are you thinking about this right now? Right. Do you hear what you're singing? Mm-hmm. Does this warm your heart for me? Mm. You know, rather than thinking on my vocal licks.
9: Right. You know, I always knew you could sing and I always knew it was on key. But I remember one Sunday you kind of let loose with your real voice. And I'm going out there like, Joni, I never knew that was like incredible. And you were crying. Uh-huh. And I said, what's wrong? You said, Joni showed up today. Oh, and my. I want to keep her out of worship so that Jesus is heard in the congregation. And I'm like, I thought it was really good. And you said, you know what? It's not about me. It's about drawing people into the throne room. And if I'm too visible, they won't come. And I've never forgotten that. I'm not a worship leader, obviously. I do Sunday school worship every once in a while for three-year-olds. But I believe that, you know, it spoke volumes to me about the spirit of worship and about a true leader is not there to be heard, but to bring others into the presence of the Lord.
10: A key word for me early on with the worship was just transparent. Because if I'm blocking, if I'm in the way, then how will Jesus be seen? So, I think I've always felt like my job as a worship leader is not, it is actually intentionally to not show everything I can do, because that, for me personally, I would get in the way. It'd be a stumbling block to kind of let loose.
9: Okay, now, when you first met Rob, he didn't know that you were musically inclined, did he?
10: Not really, no. Yeah. He didn't kind of twig that aspect about me.
9: Okay, tell me about meeting Rob, because you met him at Calvary Chapel, Seattle, and I love this story, because you were actually already engaged, right? Or
10: no, I wasn't. I was dating another guy, and they both ended up, Rob was full-time with a music evangelism group, band called Robert Case Band from Seattle. And the boy that I was dating, he went on tour for one tour with them as their bass player. So basically, when they were coming back on the end of their tour, they were playing in Portland, and some friends and I, we drove down, and we heard their last concert of the tour. And so I just met everyone in the band. And Rob didn't really stick out to me at that point because, of course, my boyfriend was just coming back from tour. And that's all I could see. Anyway, after that tour happened and I met Rob, my boyfriend dumped me. And so that was the end of that. And but basically, it was 2 years before I was invited to Calvary Fellowship. And that's where the Robert Case Band was going. And so I re-met everyone, Rob included. And so, yeah, I never really...
9: Now, wasn't there by this time someone else in your life? Because what I remember is you saying to me, you started corresponding with Rob. And you could tell him just anything and everything.
10: Right.
9: Well, tell me a little bit.
10: Yeah, right. Going back to that. So when we re-met at church... Here I was just inside this new revelation of I am the sinner.
9: Oh, right.
10: I had been smoking. I had eating disorder issues. I was just set up to be a failure as a new Christian because I had all these things that I needed the Lord's help with.
9: Right.
10: And so I would come to church on a Wednesday night. Rob was playing with the worship band, and I was just coming to every single Bible study I could get to because the word of God was truth, and I wanted it now. So I would sit in the front row, and Rob would finish the worship. He'd sit down in the front row. And so then they would do that, say hello to one another thing. And I would just kind of, he was so, he put me off my guard because he was so himself. I didn't feel like I had to be a poser and impress him because he was a potential somebody. And I would just say, oh, I had a terrible week, and I failed here, and I failed there. And he would just build me up, just encourage me. And so I could pretty much tell him exactly. There was no pretense. And I could tell him exactly how my week had gone with the Lord, and he could encourage me in the Lord. And then the band that he was working with went off on a six-week tour, and it just gutted me because I realized... This is a friend. This has become a really good friend and an encouraging factor in my Christian walk. And he's now leaving for 6 weeks. Great.
9: Yeah.
10: But I was, in the meantime, I was actually dating a different guy from church. So then I thought, why am I dating this other person? What is that serving? Is it an attraction? Because here I have my confidant, my best friend. He's leaving for 6 weeks. How will I get on? Mm-hmm. And I pretty much immediately broke off that relationship with the other guy. Because I thought, this doesn't compute, actually, here. This actually doesn't compute. If you want to marry your best friend, then this relationship actually doesn't compute.
9: That's amazing.
10: I still didn't suspect that I would really fall in love with Rob.
9: Wow. Wow.
10: Yeah.
9: So now Rob comes back. When did the romance part? Because you're friends for 2 years, or at least you knew each. Yeah. When did the romance start coming in?
10: Well, I think that while he was on that six-week tour, I was writing letters to him, kind of one in each country. So it wasn't like a whole, you know, a pile of letters or anything. But I was writing to him, and I remember just processing and praying with the Lord, and it dawned on me, Lord, are you actually changing my heart to be this guy's wife? And he was 4 years older than me and really focused on ministry, evangelism, discipleship. I totally could admire everything he was doing, especially as a new believer. And I always had this maybe slightly romantic verse in the back of my mind when I thought about this band, because it was pay to play.
9: Yeah.
10: They were working so hard. And I always thought, of whom the world was not worthy, because that is what it suggested to my
9: romantic heart.
10: My romantic heart and my sense of value.
9: Right.
10: Because, you know, I'm living in a material world, and Madonna was singing about being a material girl. You know, and that is up to that point of turning to the Lord. That's what my value had been. And now I'm looking at people in my church that have a different value, and particularly those people in that band that were going everywhere just to share the gospel. So basically the Lord kind of brought me around to that conclusion that maybe, just maybe, he was changing my heart to actually love this man. When he came back from tour, he felt a little bit alarmed that I had actually been so faithfully writing to him. And there were some people who kind of knew my past, and they were warning him a little bit about me.
9: Oh, wow.
10: And so he was very much on his guard when he came back from tour, and I was very much excited to have my friend back.
9: Right.
10: And so there was a bit of a hesitation on his part. Where is this going to go? And he was thinking, I need to tell her I'm serving the Lord. I'm going to be single for a long time. And in fact, when he came back and we got together, he actually could see that I wasn't after him. I just was really rejoicing in the friendship and thankful for the friendship. So it kind of helped him to relax. And he just never got around to telling me that he was going to be single for a long time.
9: He forgot that point.
10: One thing he did do is, as it became apparent that we wanted to spend more time together, just on a one-on-one basis, he sat me down. And he told me exactly how it was going to be. That we were not going to walk away from this relationship with regrets. Because I had done that and he had done that. Even with Christians. And we didn't want to do that. And he said, I am not going to walk away with regrets. So we will not do any kissing. And we are going to read some Christian books together. And we are going to pray. And we're going to, you know, try and figure out, you know, who this other person is in their spirit with the Lord. And of course, we were pretty well on our way to doing that just from talking on the front row church. But I loved that. I love that safe framework that he gave our relationship.
9: I think someone's ringing the door on the studio right now. Maybe Daniela or Alisa want to go get it real quick, but continue.
10: So, so that was a great framework for starting the relationship. And actually, 2 months later, we were engaged.
9: 2 months later. Okay. How long after you got engaged did you get married?
10: After we got engaged, we got engaged in February and we got married in October.
9: Okay.
10: So, eight months. We had an 8 month engagement.
9: Okay. So you get married and then he was still part of the band at that point, right?
10: Yeah.
9: And then did you join the band?
10: Yes. What happened was while we were just friends and then beginning to date, the band didn't actually have a sound person.
9: Okay.
10: So I would go along to their concerts, and just very gradually, Rob was teaching me about running the sound so that, you know, people could be heard. Mm-hmm. Guitar solos could be highlighted and then turned down again. Mm-hmm. And yeah, so I was kind of coming along for the purpose of running the sound. Mm-hmm. After we got married, that continued. And then the band had purposed to go and live in Japan for a year.
11: Okay.
10: And it was at that point that not every member of the band could go. Some had families. It was complicated to move, you know, to Japan right. for a year. And so at that point, I jumped in on the keyboard with, mm-hmm. with the band. And so in Japan, we were actually only four members of the band. Mm-hmm. And then our bass and our drum were in a mm-hmm. In a box. Mm-hmm. mm-hmm. Mm-hmm. So it was a nice stripped down version of the band
11: uh-huh.
10: so that we could travel. Mm-hmm. And but that's the point. So that would have been like 1988 when we moved to Japan and I actually started the musical part.
11: So now, did you have any fears about moving to Japan at that point? Or were you just like, whatever the Lord has? I mean, you're married to Rob. And
10: yeah. No, I actually had done a summer of service with Youth with a Mission.
11: No way.
10: While we were engaged.
11: Wow.
10: And what really was amazing to me was how friendly the Japanese were. Mm-hmm. Anyone who's been there will probably tell you that. They love to speak English. Mm-hmm. And so it was such an open door for the gospel. You could mm-hmm. just really speak with people and share the gospel with them. And it felt really criminal in a way to be finishing the summer of service mm-hmm. and leaving the country because you just knew there was such an open opportunity. Mm-hmm. And the Robert Case Band had also been there, mm-hmm. and they had also been praying, we have way more opportunity here than we're actually able to fill. Mm-hmm. Maybe we should move back. Mm. So the Lord was speaking to me about it at the same time he was speaking to Rob and the band about mm-hmm. it. And so we kind of knew even while we were engaged that was going to happen eventually.
11: Oh, that's what. Yeah. So how long were you in Japan?
10: We actually were there 1 year, May to May.
11: Just 1 year. Okay. Now, after you finished that up, mm-hmm. Did you go back to Seattle?
10: Yes. We went back to Seattle for a year.
11: And mm-hmm. now, during that year, you really don't know what direction you're going to go in, but you're open.
10: Exactly.
11: And then how did the call open up to go to, because you ended up going to Germany.
10: Exactly.
11: How did that happen?
10: Well, after we had so much practice in Japan for a mm-hmm. year, mm-hmm. During that year, Nick Long had been planting a church in Siegen, mm-hmm. Germany.
11: So was he already there in Siegen?
10: He moved out there.
11: Okay.
10: Just after we went to Japan.
11: Oh, wow.
10: So okay. We went to Japan in May. He went to Germany in, September or October.
11: Did he know any German at all when he went out there?
10: No.
11: Okay.
10: No.
11: Just have to know for the record. That's hilarious.
10: I would

0: We basically had an invitation to go back to Tokyo for a 3-month kind of an internship with a church. The pastor there wanted us to just live among his people, let them see our Christianity, how it worked out in a day-to-day life. And then we had this open-ended invitation from Nick, help me come and plant the church. Part of my perspective on that, the whole decision, is, of course, there was prayer that went into it. But I could see in Rob that capacity for disciple-making. And it just, it computed with me more that he would be part of that kind of ongoing work of disciple-making and church planning in Germany. After a year in Japan of being on the road, you really could see that the itinerant had its value. It was so great to come into churches and be a shot in the arm. But you never got to set down roots.
1: Yeah.
0: You never got to really
1: invest,
0: stay behind, find out how the the relationship with the Lord is even progressing, because you've moved on and you have no idea. So as far as his gifting, and I think coupled with my desires for also just settling a bit more, we ended up going to Germany.
1: Okay, so both of you, now, did you know any German before you went to Germany?
0: Yeah, I had high school German.
1: Oh, you did?
0: For 3 years.
1: Oh, okay.
0: So that really helped. By the time we moved there, it had been about 10 years since high school.
1: Okay.
0: So it was a bit rusty, but it definitely helped, yes.
1: And then you and Rob both took German lessons there. So you settle in. I'm going to skip a little bit ahead. And then Rob starts having some issues. Now, you're in a foreign country. You've just learned the language. The church isn't super established. I mean, you've got, from what I've heard, is it's a lot of young people came first.
0: Yes, definitely.
1: And, you know, and then Nick is hilarious, but there's some, there was some instability, you know, because you're all Americans. You're in this foreign country. And Rob starts having physical issues. Tell me a little bit about how the Lord saw you through that time.
0: Yeah, amazingly, amazingly. The Lord is so faithful. The church had just come to the place financially where it was able to take us on as employees, in a sense that they, the church was able to pay for our rents.
1: Okay.
0: So both for Longs and ourselves, the church was paying for rent. Well, when that happens, the employer in Germany is required to pay your health insurance. So for the first time in our missionary lives, we've actually got insurance.
1: Wow.
0: And so that right there was amazing timing. I was about 6 months pregnant, and I started noticing that Rob was losing weight, and I couldn't figure out what was happening. And I was watching and doing the Italian mother, making sure he would eat. And he was eating, but he was losing weight. And so finally I said, no, you're going to the doctor. You have to get some tests done. I don't know. I thought he had cancer. And I was expecting a baby, so off he went. Off he went for testing. And in the meantime, I was about 34. By the time I was about 34 weeks pregnant, the baby had dropped. So that was a bit unexpected. And I was told I was needed to be on bed rest for that. So we got a call from Rob's doctor. And we needed to go into his office right away. And we were told that he had type 1 diabetes. And that's why he was losing all the weight. So he was sent immediately to the hospital. Go home, collect a few things, get yourself out to the hospital. 10 days of hospital care. It was all on insurance.
1: Wow.
0: And so, of course, I'm supposed to be on bed rest, but I'm driving back and forth to the hospital every day.
1: Oh, right.
0: Because I just can't believe that he has type 1 diabetes.
1: Right.
0: And I knew someone who had who was type 1. And I knew what that meant for your life, your longevity, your life changes, and what a chore it was going to be for him.
1: Right.
0: And I think it was really a really good time from the Lord, because you tend to get very focused on yourself and your pregnancy.
1: Oh, easily. Right.
0: And all of a sudden, it just kind of woke me up to, this is a family, and I have a husband, and he also, you know, needs to be taken care of.
1: Right.
0: And so it was a good wake-up call.

0: for me, actually. And he got really great care. And, you know, at that time, we had been sent some of the old Maranatha compilation CDs.
1: Right.
0: We had four of them. And they so carried us through.
1: Mm.
0: My song was, "He gives more grace when the burden grows greater."
1: Mm-hmm.
0: And his was, "I need thee every hour."
1: Wow.
0: And it was the Lord. He just carried us through
1: mm-hmm.
0: That intense time of change. And so by the time the baby was born, which because of the drop and everything, she had to be born cesarean. By the time she was born, Rob was out of hospital, mm-hmm. stabilized, mm-hmm. gaining weight.
1: Yay. Uh-huh.
0: And he came in the first day after Holly had been born and said, "I think we're done here in Germany."
1: Wow.
0: Talk about life change points.
1: Wow.
0: earned
1: yes.
0: lots of life change points. Because he had gone into a meeting, and just through the discussion, it had followed a very natural conclusion. We've actually worked our way out of this
1: wow.
0: developing church.
1: Right.
0: And it's time
1: mm-hmm.
0: for us to pray about what's next for us.
1: Mm-hmm.
0: So, wow, new baby, new life illness.
1: Yeah.
0: new
1: right. New place. Yeah. New ministry, new yeah. place.
0: And of course, that's how we started praying about what to do next, which landed us in London.
1: Which I love. So I remember I met you, and I think Holly had just been born,
0: mm-hmm.
1: and I met you at a missions conference
0: mm-hmm.
1: in Austria
0: yep.
1: in August. And of course, you were very concerned, you know, you're a new mom.
0: Yep.
1: And then I remember Brian said to me, if we had only lived in London, maybe a year.
0: Mm-hmm.
1: And he said, "Joni and Rob, you've met them at the castle." I'm trying to go through the files mm-hmm. in my mind who this person is. And they're coming over, and we're going to go house hunting with them and just show them a few places. Or Rob first.
0: Yeah.
1: And then you and Rob came over. But I remember at the time, you know, Holly was just absolutely adorable. She still has those huge blue eyes. And, you know, I just... You know, I can get lost in her face. It's mm-hmm. like, oh, my goodness, that is one beautiful face. And she's like, so you and I both know Holly is focused on what she needs to do and just doing.
0: Mm-hmm.
1: And I don't think she's aware of how gorgeous she is, you know. And I'm just like, you have the most beautiful face, you know. But the little baby. And so was that like a Joshua and Caleb when you came over? Were you sure, or had the Lord already spoken to you guys about working with us? Or?
0: Yeah, the Lord really confirmed to us actually back in November. Rob, by the time he was looking at the flat,
1: mm-hmm.
0: we really knew. We had 8 months of not knowing where we were going.
1: Okay,
0: we had invitations to different places. And I call it limbo living.
1: Right.
0: And I don't like it. It's my least favorite state.
1: Right.
0: Limbo living. Not knowing what the Lord has for you next. But it ups your dependence, and
1: mm-hmm.
0: that's what he's after. So, yeah. So, basically, we had known for some months that we were moving on from Siegen, and we had the invitation to help in London.
1: Mm-hmm.
0: And so, but we also had an invitation from Rob's hometown to go back to the States.
1: Mm-hmm.
0: And there was an urgency about that situation mm-hmm. in his hometown. And so we thought, well, we must get out to London, because we've said to Brian, Rob had said to Brian, we'll come and do that.
1: Right.
0: So we had better make up our minds.
1: Mm-hmm.
0: So we decided, and we came out in November.
1: Mm-hmm. Okay.
0: Okay. So Holly would have been about 8 months.
1: Okay.
0: It was raining. It was dark. As we said, you know, what do you get? Six,
1: yes.
0: 7 hours of daylight.
1: Right.
0: It was raining
1: tops.
0: Nonstop. Mm-hmm. The week that we were there, we stayed with Ken and Lynn Sutton in a team house that had no heating.
1: Mm-hmm.
0: The heat.
1: Rupert's house.
0: Yeah. The heat was the gas stove in the mornings.
1: No.
0: So just turn
1: right.
0: on the flame. It was amazing. And we were with a pushchair. So we were going on buses and every imaginable thing that you would think, no, we're not called here. And I just remember Rob saying one evening when we came back to the flat, I really feel at peace about this. I really want to just work under Brian and learn.
1: Uh-huh.
0: And I said, yeah, I'm good. I'm Holly's mom. I'm your wife. Let's go, you know.
1: You know what shocked me, though, is I remember, like, the first Sunday at church, you were already driving. And you were driving a stick shift. And you're like, aren't you driving? And I'm like, I've been here a year and kind of, like, waiting for that anointing. And I'm like, okay, if Joni can drive from central London out to Twickenham, I can drive. You were my inspiration. I don't even know if you knew that. But I was like, okay, I can do this. You know, Lord, you're with me. You're with Joni. And so, I mean, you came to Twickenham. Now, to me, and maybe I'm wrong, it seemed that you were just, you and Rob were just such a perfect fit from the get-go. Mm-hmm. I mean, things like, I remember telling other people, you know, we often choose our team. And as you know, at that time, we were losing people very quickly from our team that had come over from America. But you guys came in and you just kind of hunkered down before the, you already, obviously, you know, and just like, this is what we do.
0: Well, I think that was actually part of the comfort for us, is knowing that so many people were getting their visas turned down. We realized, well, this is clearly the Lord's selection process, screening. And so we can throw ourselves at that British embassy and apply and ask the Lord for a no.
1: Yeah.
0: And if he gives us a no, we're just as happy, because then we have the answer. That's his answer. And yet, when we went over to the embassy in Germany, to the British embassy, we had our visas for England in 3 hours.
1: That's amazing.
0: So it was a comfort to see, yes, he has opened that door. And, we loved it there. We loved serving with you and Brian and the team, the kind of revolving door team that would come. And we had Ken and Lynn, and then they went off and they went up to Stockport and served the Lord there, and the different people that came and served with us. It was just a dream.
1: What I remember most probably is, well, I know we did our Tuesday night Bible studies. You and I traded off teaching after a time. When I think it was after you had Katie. So what would have been, what would have been probably the most stressful time, that's when you were ready. So it's like, great. So we began to trade off in the teaching. We did the retreats together. One of my first memories, because we did our first retreat, we were expecting 40. We had 80 people show up.
0: Yeah, I don't remember that.
1: And I remember we were making centerpieces for the tables, because, you know, I'm from California. You do centerpieces. And I remember making them going, this is so great that you guys are so crafty, because I'm not really crafty. You're like, I'm not a craft person at all. And I remember thinking, okay, then we're just really anointed right now.
0: Yeah, for sure. Yeah, it must have been the Lord.
1: Yeah, but the retreats, and then, you know, you doing the worship for us at the retreats, and just, but my favorite memories are probably the Thursday prayer meetings that we used to have. And Kelsey, who was all of, I think, maybe 8 or 9, used to get to watch the girls. She lived. She lived for those days when Katie and Holly came over and she'd get to watch them. And I remember she'd just hold really still sometimes in our prayer meetings, just holding Katie, just not wanting to make a mistake lest the baby be taken away from her, you know?
0: Yeah,
1: those were amazing times. Okay, so you served with us, was it 2.5, 3 years?
0: Three years, I think. We you came in September 96.
1: Right.
0: And we came in February 97.
1: Okay.
0: So we were just 6 months after your arrival.
1: So then, so then I know it must have come as a shock when your pastor, who, and we had planned on being in London, we give my dad a 2-year commitment because he was asking us to come back to Calvary. So we given him, like, Dad, let us be here for 2 years. And then we're like, can we be here for 3 years? Please let us be here for 4 years. And he's like, I don't know what you guys are doing. But in our hearts, we didn't know, you know, we were hoping partially that it was the rest of our lives. I mean, we really, we love the people there. We actually really begin to love the lifestyle. There's nothing more glorious than a cream tea, in my opinion. So, and then, you know, the Lord called us back. And at the same time, the Lord was calling you and Rob to establish a church in Twickenham. Tell me a little bit about that.
0: Yeah, well, I think it's really awesome, because that was always seemed to me to be part of Brian's heart for the work there in London, is that we did have so many capable assistant pastors who could go out in the midweek all over a city of fluctuating 10 to 12 million.
1: That's amazing.
0: Mm-hmm. And all over in different areas and have these home groups so that the Bible study came to their area in the week.
1: Mm-hmm.
0: And so Rob was doing at different times in different places, different studies.
1: Mm-hmm.
0: But there at that turning point, he was doing two studies, one in Epsom area and one in Twickenham in our home.
1: Mm-hmm.
0: And yeah, they between them, it was 30 adults.
1: Wow.
0: So it just kind of seemed that it would make sense to meet somewhere on a Sunday.
1: Mm-hmm.
0: Again, we had 8 months of limbo
1: mm-hmm.
0: until we knew in our hearts that was going to happen, but we didn't find the building right away.
1: Mm-hmm.
0: So it happened.
1: Mm-hmm.
0: I really got to that place of unbelief and, you know, is the Lord among us or not, you know, at one point, because I just thought, where is the building? It's mm-hmm. a needle in a haystack.
1: Right.
0: In
1: especially,
0: London.
1: Yes. Yes.
0: So, yeah, but the Lord finally, you know, established it after he had confronted my unbelief
1: mm-hmm.
0: and among other things. And yeah, we found the community center and started up in April 2001.
1: Wow.
0: Yeah, so it's coming up on 15 years.
1: I mean, when you consider Japan was for a year.
0: Mm-hmm.
1: Germany was for a year.
0: Mm-hmm.
1: And yet you learned
0: six
1: the language.
0: And a half. Six and a half years in Germany.
1: 6.5 years
0: yeah.
1: in Germany.
0: Yeah.
1: But now, you know, 14 years
0: mm-hmm. Mm-hmm.
1: in England.
0: Yeah.
1: Okay, what's your favorite thing about England?
0: Ooh, wow. We have a queen.
1: Yeah. I like her.
0: Yeah.
1: I really, really love the queen.
0: Yeah, I do too. I think my probably my favorite, I can't say favorite thing, but I know that I've really acclimated, like you said, I've acclimated to the size of things,
1: mm-hmm.
0: to a little bit more European life.
1: Mm-hmm.
0: And yeah, I love our church.
1: Mm-hmm.
0: I love the fact that it's so diverse.
1: Mm-hmm.
0: We have a small fellowship, but I think last count we had 22 different nationalities among about 50 adults.
1: I love that.
0: Mm-hmm. And I love the diversity because it always points to Jesus
1: mm-hmm.
0: and how every tribe and nation and people and tongue
1: mm-hmm.
0: will be there in his kingdom.
1: And, you know, I felt the same thing with Westminster and mm-hmm. other churches. The same thing.
0: Yeah.
1: We had that diversity.
0: Uh-huh.
1: But one of the amazing things is it's not just a diversity of nations.
0: Mm-hmm.
1: But in England, I remember we had a diversity of social stratification.
0: Mm-hmm.
1: You yeah. know, we had the very, very, almost, we had the aristocracy,
0: mm-hmm.
1: and yet then we had one man who had used to live in a trash bin,
0: wow.
1: or rubbish
0: yeah,
1: bin.
0: Yeah. Mm-hmm.
1: And so you have this huge diversity mm-hmm. going this way and this way,
0: mm-hmm.
1: like the cross,
0: right.
1: which I love.
0: Yeah,
1: I just
0: good.
1: Thought of that. But I remember that, and I remember this woman coming into our church at one point and saying, she was from the upper class, and she said, "Now, Brian, if you keep letting in these people of the lower class, you will never get the aristocracy." And I remember Brian said, "See those open doors?" And she said, "Yes." And he said, "Whoever comes through that, that's who the Holy Spirit brings,
0: mm.
1: and we're to minister to
0: Amen.
1: Them."
0: Yeah,
1: and
0: that's right.
1: We found, as you know, mm-hmm. that you don't feel the diversity or stratification; you feel the unity,
0: right?
1: Which is just the most amazing
0: right.
1: thing.
0: Yes, it accentuates, it highlights the
1: mm-hmm.
0: the unity in the Lord.
1: Mm-hmm.
0: So,
1: okay, now let's go on to the next subject. You have raised two daughters,
0: mm-hmm.
1: and you've homeschooled them.
0: Yes.
1: Did you ever imagine that you'd be homeschooling, like when you were thinking about children?
0: No, actually. I could say no. I never did.
1: Mm-hmm.
0: I don't think I really went there as far as school or anything, actually.
1: Mm-hmm.
0: But of course, once they started creeping towards that school starting age, you knew you had to make a plan.
1: Mm-hmm.
0: When we moved to London, Holly was almost one.
1: Mm-hmm.
0: And people told us we better get her on a school waiting list. Because
1: amazing.
0: The mm-hmm. Twickenham area actually has really good schools and really long waiting lists.
1: Amazing.
0: So what do you do with that? You
1: uh-huh.
0: just got here.
1: Mm-hmm.
0: You don't know what school to put. You're 1 year old.
1: Right.
0: So I kind of just didn't deal with it.
1: Mm-hmm.
0: And then a friend, Colleen,
1: mm-hmm.
0: she started encouraging me, of course, that I could homeschool. And I could kind of watch what her kids were like. And you were homeschooling.
1: Mm-hmm.
0: And
1: mm-hmm.
0: so I started to think, well, maybe
1: Colleen was good, though. I was a disaster.
0: Oh,
1: Colleen was good. My kids were like, Mom, we're going to fire you. I'm like, you can't fire me. I'm your mother.
0: Yeah. Mm-hmm. But it really just, it just came down to praying, is that the Lord's choice mm-hmm. for my family? Mm-hmm. And that was a really hard one for me to get to the bottom of. Mm-hmm. Actually, it just felt like I wasn't getting an answer. And I was really scared mm-hmm. about my own inadequacies as right. a teacher. Mm-hmm. And the wonderful thing is you start with them when they're learning the alphabet. And so you get to grow.
1: Right, grow and with adding them. Teddy bears.
0: Yeah, and then you work your way through physics mm-hmm. and algebra too.
1: And that's only because your girls are so genius. All right, so now what was, you know, one of the things I found though too is like, because you were homeschooling, you got to see their natural giftedness. Mm-hmm. So tell me a little bit about Holly's natural giftedness and when you begin to see some of her strengths. Holly's your oldest.
0: Yeah. Holly's my oldest. She's 19 now.
1: Amazing.
0: Holly is a very crafty person. That mm-hmm. is, she loves working with her hands. She just seems really bright, really articulate. She could learn concepts.
1: She was when she was three. Exactly. Set her in Sunday school.
0: It must have been all those Czech tapes.
1: A little intimidating, yes. Amazing.
0: She started her Czech tracks early. Mm-hmm. But I think actually one of my most interesting moments with Holly was during the homeschool, when I could not get a math concept brought across to Katie, my 16-year-old, the younger one. I couldn't get her to see a math concept. Holly could explain it to her, and it would click.
1: Amazing.
0: And I thought, now that is a gift there. Mm-hmm. And I've always kind of had that in the back of my mind for her, and I wanted to encourage her, maybe mm-hmm. she has that ability, which I saw also in her dad. I see mm-hmm. in her dad to cause a person to understand something. And mm-hmm. I think it's a real gift from the Lord.
1: That's amazing.
0: To mm-hmm. be able to cause a person to learn mm-hmm. and to teach someone. So, I've just been really blessed mainly to watch Holly kind of get her own unction together to seek the Lord, mm-hmm. to do her own reading. And mm-hmm. That's been great.
1: All right. What about the music thing? When did the music thing start with Holly? I've always known, even when she was three, she would sing uh-huh. on key.
0: Right.
1: And had a good little voice at three. Uh-huh. But when the guitar and all of that, how old was she when that began to develop?
0: Probably around 12, mm-hmm. 10 or between 11 and 12, she probably started picking it up and maybe trying to goof around with, the chords. Rob's dad had a ukulele collection.
1: No.
0: Yeah, he was a ukulele player. And when they were quite small still, mm-hmm. he made sure they each had their own ukulele.
1: Aww.
0: So that was perfect for the small little kids' mm-hmm. fingers. That, again, was probably when Holly was between 10 and 12. So mm-hmm. she kind of had that. And just growing up around... between me playing guitar, her dad playing guitar, piano. Holly started taking piano lessons pretty late, actually, mm-hmm. relatively. She mm-hmm. started around the age of 13. Mm. But yeah, she was already playing guitar. And so I think actually we listened to a lot of Christian worship. Mm-hmm. C.C. Winans.
1: Oh, yeah.
0: Sarah Groves. They right. heard some really good music mm-hmm. and really good vocalists from the time they were kidlets. Mm-hmm. And they would just, they'd be brushing their teeth. They'd be getting their pajamas on. And Holly and Katie would just take off on mm-hmm. some of these songs and be singing them together. Mm-hmm. And so they were always, they didn't know that it's difficult to sing those. It's almost like learning a language, I think. Mm-hmm. You know, your mouth learns to make the shapes of the difficult sounds of language. And it was almost like they didn't know they couldn't sing those vocal licks when mm-hmm. they were six and seven and eight. They just did it. Mm-hmm. And that really, really amazed me mm-hmm. to hear the control, especially Holly has a lot of control and Katie has a lot of pitch. She just wow. can hear the pitch.
1: Now, you know, enviable. That's amazing because I had heard about the girls, like you have to hear them sing because uh-huh. they go into these harmonies that you didn't even know that existed that are amazing, angelic is what I had heard. So now with Katie, Katie's a whole different personality than yeah. Holly. Holly's mm-hmm. Holly never meets a stranger. Mm-hmm. She's very outgoing.
0: That's right.
1: Katie is very shy, mm-hmm. very retiring. Mm-hmm. And once she trusts you, she'll open up
0: right.
1: a little bit.
0: Yeah.
1: And yet she's got giftedness too. Mm-hmm. But in this other arena, tell me a little bit about, because you're raising almost two opposites.
0: Very.
1: And homeschooling.
0: Yeah. I remember when Katie was born, out popped another girl, and I thought, good, another girl. I can do girl. And they were so different. Mm-hmm. Katie, from the time she was little, she had a very decided personality about what she liked, what she didn't like. She would not eat regular bananas, only organic.
1: Oh my goodness.
0: It was really interesting. Mm-hmm. She had a heightened sense of smell, mm-hmm. a very sensitive hearing, and of course the taste. Mm-hmm. Let's just not get started. So she was, she has a more prone to emotions mm-hmm. And tantrums mm-hmm. at a certain age, not anymore, thankfully, mm-hmm. and just a sensitive type. Mm-hmm. And very, very artistic. She's been drawing now since she was five. Just, it started with math and doodles, and it just has progressed from there. And again, also very musical. So.
1: How did you know? Because I know Katie plays the cello. Mm-hmm. How did you choose the cello? I mean, how did yeah. that even happen?
0: Yeah, amazingly, because through Creation Fest, mm-hmm. there was a band that was just fully modern instruments, but they also had a cello. Mm-hmm. And at the same time, she had seen on YouTube a young man who combined beatboxing with his cello playing.
1: Oh, my goodness.
0: He would beatbox with his mouth, with his hands, and play cello at the same time. So it just kind of happened at the same time. And I was trying to get her signed up for violin lessons because we had someone's mm-hmm. Violin that they had given us. And she said, Mom, I really don't want to play violin. Why are we signing me up for violin lessons? I want to play cello. And I thought, where am I going to get a cello?
1: Now, how old is she at this time?
0: She was 13 when she started wow. playing cello.
1: Wow. Yeah. Okay. So where did you get the cello?
0: Well, fantastic. Surrey County Council, mm-hmm. where we live, they have a great instrument hire scheme. And so we could rent a cello and mm-hmm. just see if she even connected with it. So the first year we rented a cello. Mm-hmm. And she did really connect with it. Mm-hmm. And she's just taken off. And mm-hmm. so the Lord provided us, again, through a scheme that they have to help people buy instruments who mm-hmm. who really need a hand buying instruments. We were able to buy her a cello, a mm-hmm. beginning cello. Mm-hmm. So, yeah.
1: And she loves it. She's a little reticent to play yeah. publicly.
0: Yes, that's right. Yeah.
1: But she's mm-hmm. so amazingly gifted.
0: Yeah.
1: Do you ever just stand back and just say, Lord, these are awesome girls you gave me.
0: Yes. Yeah. And I think, especially now that Holly has moved to York for Bible college
1: right.
0: and seeing what I put my parents through, I realize more than ever the call is to turn them over to the Lord
1: yep.
0: for his purposes.
1: Yep.
0: And it's exactly what I did. Mm-hmm. I was free to follow him. Mm-hmm. And it probably, you know, tore my parents up.
1: Yes. And now you understand
0: that. Now I understand. Now I'm all over apologizing.
1: Mm-hmm. Right.
0: I didn't know. And yet the challenge, you know, to also just continue to commit them to the Lord. And as I dedicated them to the Lord when they were born, all the more now. Mm-hmm. They got to be his.
1: Okay. Now you meet in Witten Community mm-hmm. Center?
0: Yeah. It's Witten School. It's mm-hmm. actually called the Twickenham Academy now.
1: Okay. Mm-hmm. And where is that? What's the address of that?
0: It's on Percy Road in Witten. Mm-hmm. You really can't miss it because it's a three-story
1: wow.
0: orange school building. Now, I've heard that orange is kind of one of those colors calculated to make people go a bit wild. So I don't know why they would choose that color for a school building. But yeah.
1: Yeah, blue is supposed to calm everyone down. Okay, what time do you meet on Sunday mornings?
0: We meet at 10:30, mm-hmm. yeah, in the main auditorium of the school.
1: At 10:30. Mm-hmm. And during the week, where do you meet?
0: During the week, we have a Tuesday evening prayer meeting mm-hmm. in our home, which is Sunbury, at 8 o'clock. Mm-hmm. 8 o'clock sounds really late, but when people are commuting for work, that's what we need to do. Mm-hmm. And so also on the Wednesday night in Hampton, mm-hmm. there's a lady hosting a Wednesday night Bible study mm-hmm. in her home. In Hampton at 8 o'clock on a Wednesday.
1: Mm-hmm. Now, do you have a website? Like if somebody was watching this and lived in England and thought, I'd like to go to that fellowship, what's your website?
0: It's just www.calvarychapeltwickenham.com.
1: Twickenham. Mm-hmm. And you want to spell Twickenham for those out there? I know how to spell it, but
0: TWICKENHAM. Mm-hmm. Twickenham.
1: Mm-hmm. When we lived there, I remember people saying, oh, I think the name of your city is so cute, Twinkingham. And you're like, okay, And you know, of course, being English, it's taken them.
0: Yeah.
1: It's not even, you know.
0: Swallow the end.
1: In fact, it's funny because people will go there. And Brian's kind of put Twickenham Tandoori on the map.
0: Yes.
1: So every time someone goes there, they take a picture outside of Twickenham Tandoori, you know. And the guys, the waiters are waving to Brian, you know, because he was definitely a fixture there when we lived there.
0: Yep.
1: All right. So, you know, living in England, doing what you said, having to say goodbye to your girls now. What have you realized? You know, I know Rob's your pastor. You've been married now how many years?
0: 29.
1: 29 mm-hmm. years. Mm-hmm. What would you say has held your marriage together more than anything else?
0: Oh, Jesus.
1: Mm-hmm. Yeah, but give Jesus. Me the, that's yeah. a short answer.
0: Actually, just clinging to the Lord,
1: mm-hmm.
0: Forgiveness.
1: Mm-hmm. That's big, isn't it?
0: I think that just the understanding that we are going to really let each other down.
1: Mm-hmm.
0: And that it's not only me letting him down. It's not only him letting me down. It's a mutual thing.
1: Mm-hmm.
0: And yet, just the forgiveness and mm-hmm. clinging to the Lord,
1: mm-hmm.
0: not putting that expectation on the marriage,
1: mm-hmm.
0: but really looking to the Lord in those times. We were just counseling with a man who's having really difficult marriage problems and also really losing hope.
1: Mm-hmm.
0: Because I think in marriage you can feel very alone.
1: Yes.
0: And it's a really strange thing
1: mm-hmm. to it's be. It's a strange aloneness.
0: Yes, a strange aloneness to be mm-hmm. together
1: mm-hmm.
0: and yet feel that aloneness. And we could definitely say, yes, we have been there.
1: Yes.
0: You know, you go through those seasons.
1: Right.
0: I think purposing in your heart that divorce is never an option.
1: Right.
0: And that... that the Lord is going to just get you through, mm-hmm. even if you're gritting your teeth.
1: Yeah.
0: That's it. And just kind of coming back to the forgiveness mm-hmm. and facing your mm-hmm. own part mm-hmm. and your own sin.
1: And I feel like when we look at our humanity, it makes us so grateful mm-hmm. for the other person.
0: Yeah.
1: You know, because otherwise if we think, as my son Charlie used to say, we're all that,
0: mm-hmm.
1: then somebody's not that.
0: Yeah.
1: But when we realize that, you know, we're human and mm-hmm. we fail.
0: Mm-hmm.
1: It allows us to have grace for the partner and the partner to have grace for us, which is just absolutely amazing. Mm-hmm. So earlier when we were just testing the microphones,
0: mm-hmm.
1: they asked you what your favorite scripture was. What's your favorite scripture and why?
0: Well, I think my life scripture is really trust in the Lord
1: mm-hmm.
0: with all your heart and lean not on your own understanding. And you know what you don't hear quoted or see on the scripture cards and the coffee mugs is the next verse that says, "Don't be wise mm-hmm. in your own eyes.
1: Mm-hmm.
0: Fear the Lord and depart from evil." And it's because
1: mm-hmm.
0: I so recognize my tendency to lean on my own understanding
1: mm-hmm.
0: and to always come back to that,
1: mm-hmm.
0: that I can trust in the Lord with all my heart.
1: Mm-hmm.
0: And it's a way better foundation.
1: Mm-hmm. And, you know, especially being in the mission field. I mean, I think part of the problem is when you're in the mission field, you're very aware, you know, when you're living in a foreign country, that you need to trust in the Lord.
0: Mm-hmm. Mm-hmm.
1: Like, it's like walking on water every day. You're like, I don't, this is not my people. This is not my place. This is not my my comfort area.
0: Mm.
1: But I think one of the temptations is to be in a place that's comfortable and to remember, don't do this in your own strength.
0: Mm-hmm.
1: Don't do this in your own understanding. You know, for all of us,
0: mm-hmm.
1: you know, don't think that you've got water walking down.
0: yeah, for sure. Yeah, yeah.
1: Mm-hmm. So if, what do you think is your greatest lesson that you've learned, you know, in life from the Lord? Would it be that trusting the Lord in all things or?
0: Yeah, I think it would be, it's related to that. And that is that I think he's defined for me across the years what faith is
1: mm-hmm.
0: more and more. And that it, you know, you have all these wonderful synonyms because it's faith is trust.
1: Mm-hmm.
0: It's where my confidence is. It's what I'm leaning on, mm-hmm. not my own understanding. And reading through Song of Solomon, you see the bride in the end, I think it's chapter 8, where it says, "Who is this coming up from the wilderness, leaning on her beloved?"
1: Mm.
0: And that is my posture as mm-hmm. his child, it needs to be that I'm always leaning on the beloved.
1: I love that.
0: That's faith.
1: Thank you so much. We have run out of time, but I wanted you to meet my friend Joni. And the exciting thing for me is Joni will be speaking this weekend at our retreat on Be Still and Know That I'm God. And my goodness, has the Lord shown her so much about that too. We should have given you a little foretaste of that, but we forgot. But until I see you next time, may God richly bless you, and may He show you the glory of trusting in Him. God bless you.
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3: When Jesus was about to die, just before He died, He shouted out, remember the victorious cry, tetelestai, which means paid in full. 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So anytime you think, oh, this time He can't forgive me, not this time. Remember, He's alive. 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

Well, hello there, and welcome to another episode of Today's Bible Questions. I'm Todd Hampson, your host for today, and really looking forward to getting into this. Today, we have a broad variety of questions, some of them kind of heartfelt and practical, some of them having to do with personal trials people are going through, and also several theological questions about salvation and soteriology and eschatology, the study of the end times. So, as usual, kind of a mixed bag of questions, but a really broad broad view of different types of practical and theological questions. So, again, that's why I love this show, because you can get into a lot in a short time, and it really whets our appetite to dive deeper into God's Word and to be better and better students of the Word. Every believer, whether they're a doctor in theology teaching courses at a seminary, or whether they're a pastor, or whether they're a new believer, we're all theologians on a journey to understand theology and understand God better. And ultimately, that is the purpose of studying the Bible, is to know our Lord and Savior Jesus Christ better, to live for Him, to put into action what we read in Scripture, and to have a future hope for what we read about, to help us get through the tough things that are in this world, knowing that we have an eternal hope and an eternal future. So anytime we can get into God's Word, it's a good thing. So, with that said, real quick, if you're just joining us or you've never seen the show before and you're wondering how to get your question answered on a future program, just text your question to the number there on your screen, 714-815-7097, and we will get that answered for you on a future episode. If you're patient, it may take a few episodes to get your question on there, but go ahead and submit those, and we'll put them in the queue and just chip away and answer them one at a time. Well, this first one is, as I mentioned and kind of alluded to, kind of a heartfelt question, kind of a real struggle that it sounds like someone's going through. And this is an anonymous question. And this person simply says, when is it okay to disown or pull away from family members when they are constantly hurting you? Now, obviously, the answer to this question needs more questions answered and needs a better idea of the context and what kind of hurting is going on and that kind of thing. But just to make some general comments here,